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3: Welcome back to the Best of the Bashy Capello Show. I am your host, Bashy Capello. Hope you're having a wonderful day. We're on to hour two of our program today. We're going to keep things going on the political train because we've been talking about that big bill that the government introduced. It's called C-39, the Build Canada Strong Act. Don't confuse it with the Build Canada Act, which was passed on an emergency basis all the way back in June of 2025. This is kind of cleaning up what that bill didn't do and allowing for the government to, in their view, reduce the amount of time it takes to get big projects built in this country, which they say has really impinged our ability to see our economy grow and is necessary given the economic threats we face from the United States. But there are some sort of landmines in this bill, including big changes to the Canada Labor Code that unions say pretty much mess with their right to strike. Now, the government contends that isn't the case, that it actually protects their right to strike, but that fight is playing out as we speak. We're going to talk to the Parliamentary Secretary to the Minister of Jobs, Leslie Church, about that pushback to the bill. She's coming up momentarily. Then we'll go one-on-one with Saskatchewan's Premier Scott Moe, because potash, most of which in this country is found in the province of Saskatchewan, was the latest subject of Donald Trump's ire. He put out a tweet very early in the week or post early in the week saying that he would, try to get potash from Belarus. He wants to get Belarusian potash instead of Canadian. He thinks he can get it cheaper. It's not realistic, but just the fact that he was posting about that, another kind of salvo in this trade war, led us to this conversation with Premier Moe. So we're going to talk to the Premier about his rebuttal to that threat. Then we'll go one-on-one with, or one-on-two, I should say, with the Alberta Business Council CEO, Adam Legg, and the BC Business Council President, Laura Joan. While we're talking about pushback to that big bill from the government, they're in favor of it. So we'll get that side of the story, and we'll round things out with Money Talk with John Klotz. He's going to tell us what to do if you get an inheritance.
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3: There continues to be protests right outside my window now from people who are concerned about the government's new omnibus legislation known as Bill C-39, otherwise known as the Build Canada Strong Act. There's a lot of stuff that changes about the regulatory process. There's some environmental concerns in that respect. But the bill also makes substantial changes to the Canada Labor Code, and that's where I started my interview with the Parliamentary Secretary to Jobs, Minister Patty Haidu. Her name is Leslie Church. I put to her a number of the concerns from unions that say that this legislation will weaken their right to strike. The government argues that's not the case. I asked her why her government has failed to convince unions of that.
4: Well, we've actually been working very closely with unions, for the last 6 months. We've had a council in place to really work and test some of the approaches that we're bringing forward. But look, I think what I have to be really clear on is that, I've heard the reaction that's out there, and we are absolutely committed to workers' constitutional right to strike. And I know that Section 107 has been at the heart of some of the reaction to this. And I think what's really important to understand in the bill is that it actually creates guardrails and transparency.

0: transparency around how that section is to be used. And
1: it codifies its use as well.
0: Well, I mean, Section 107 has been in the Canada Labor Code for nearly 50 years. It's not a new measure. But what is new in this bill is actually the restrictions that it's going to be, that are placed on its use. So when I talk about guardrails and transparency, the minister, when we get to the point where we're approaching a stoppage, the minister is going to have the ability to appoint a special mediator, to work with the parties, to understand what's happening inside the bargaining room between them, to ensure that there's good faith, to produce a report that actually details what is happening in that negotiation. And in some ways holds the parties to account for that, because our goal in all of this is to make sure that there is an agreement. I mean, the best deals are at the table. You've heard us say that, you know, many times over.
1: But why are unions unconvinced of that? I'm going to read for you some of what they say. Bea Brusk today, the government said it would protect the workers' right to strike, but instead this bill explicitly gives the government the power to end legal strikes when a minister decides that a strike is or could become contrary to the national interest. Lana Payne, these proposed amendments to the CLC give special authority to the Minister of Labor to override the ability of workers to exercise their right to strike. Government needs to understand that there will be intended and unintended consequences from these proposed changes on collective bargaining, on workers' ability to make positive changes in their workplace, and how employers will now behave at bargaining tables. Unions feel like you have handed employers the upper hand by putting so much power in the minister's hands to determine the national interest.
0: Yeah, Vashi, I mean, I understand the view, but I actually have to really disagree that what the measures in the bill actually do is they make it harder for the minister to invoke a 107. They create certain gates that have to be passed through to get there. It puts onus on the parties to come to a negotiated agreement before Section 107 is in play. And it makes sure that there is transparency around a process that, frankly, in the past was less than transparent and was just in the minister's purview. So I actually think that it's made it harder and clearer when Section 107 is invoked. But to be really clear, that is a last resort for government. Governments do not want to be put into the position of having to intervene or decide at these moments.
1: But you've done it many times. Liberals have done it many times over the past 2 years, and most recently with the Air Canada strike.
0: But that's actually part of the reason why we embarked on this process to modernize the labor code. Because
1: to fix your own mistakes?
0: Not to fix mistakes, but to actually, we've heard from unions, we've heard from employers about the places where the code needs to be modernized. So if we look at the legislation that we have now, it actually goes at, you know, a distance to improve the bargaining process, to make sure that there is enough time, that parties are starting to negotiate earlier, that there's various new protections in place for workers' rights. It's actually a very comprehensive modernization of the labor code.
1: So let me challenge you on this point then, because I understand the argument your government is making. The unions obviously don't perceive it that way. They believe that because the minister ultimately will define the national interest and there are no parameters set out in this legislation to that effect, that hands more power to the minister and thus takes away the power of workers. The people applauding this legislation today are industry associations, businesses who say that this will give them more certainty and less instability around the prospect of a strike. If I take all that reaction in the aggregate, that's not what you're saying today.
0: Well, I mean, Vashi, in fairness, the bill is less than 24 hours old, and I think, you know, we as a government have work to do on this to actually show and describe, you know, all of the measures that are in the bill. But on this point, I think our position is very clear. And we're here to talk to workers, talk to Canadians about those guardrails and those transparency that we're putting in place. I mean, we value
1: the
0: right to strike.
1: Transparent on the way to the minister ultimately having this vast authority to determine the national interest, right? So it's more transparent. That's it.
0: But as I said, you know, the Section 107 has existed in our labor code for nearly 50 years. It is a measure that you will find in the labor codes in Australia, in New Zealand, in Norway. This is not a new thing. But if we have to ask ourselves, you know, 95% of labor disputes are solved without a work stoppage. But the remaining 5%, the ones that have been at issue in the last number of years, we have to ask ourselves, why is that? How do we make our labor process better? Because everybody, the unions, the employers, the government, we all want to see an agreement made at the table. So the work that we've been doing around this bill has been to identify the ways in which we can make sure that those tools are in place. And so we want to make sure that parties are starting earlier to negotiate. We want to make sure that if we're up to the brink and it looks like a work stoppage is apparent, we really want to make sure that we know what is still at issue. Are the parties sure? Are they, can we get them? Can we find a way to nudge them to an agreement before things topple into a work stoppage? I mean, that is our goal here. And so, you know, we have work to do, I think, to really work with unions, but to show unions, to show workers that we are 100% behind the right to strike. We just want to make sure that we are doing everything we can before we actually get to a stoppage so that we have the stability, the jobs, you know, families who count on the ability to work. We want to make sure that that is our primary goal and we do everything in our power before we get to a stoppage.
1: Wouldn't that be what should have been your goal every time you invoke Section 107 already? Why do you need new legislation to articulate that you've done your due diligence? Shouldn't that have been the case in the, Canada Post, CN, KC, BC and Montreal ports, Air Canada? Like, those are the times liberals in the past few years have invoked Section 107. Weren't all of those thresholds met? Well, wouldn't you have contended that every time you invoked it?
0: But I would say, I mean, first of all, every labor dispute is different and turns on different issues. But I think what we're doing with this legislation is creating comfort that what's being taken into account is not only economic impacts, but also freedom of association. I mean, the legislation that we're putting forward actually codifies the importance, the imperative of a government to consider freedom of association and the right to strike as part of that impact.
1: But so aren't you already, is my point. Every time the liberals invoked this 107, they said they did consider that at length. Well, so why are you codifying
0: it? Here we're actually codifying it so that the minister will be doing that. That is clear for all Canadians. It's clear for both parties. And it's also what establishes that balance between employers and between unions. So we have to consider economic impact, but we also have to consider freedom of association, which is what carries the right to strike.
2: That's the Parliamentary Secretary to the Jobs Minister, Leslie Church. The Prime Minister in New York was also asked by reporters about the concerns coming from organized labor in unions. Here's what he said.
3: It absolutely reinforces the right to strike. And alongside that, the responsibility of employers and unions, but employers, to negotiate in good faith. And it creates transparency around those negotiating processes in the most strategic parts of our economy, the railroads, the ports, the airlines, that there is transparency around it and there's real guardrails.
2: That's Prime Minister Mark Carney.
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2: This week, the president started things off taking aim at Canada and in particular potash, most of which it gets from this country, most of which is also produced in the province of Saskatchewan. It's used to make fertilizer. He said he was going to make a deal with Belarus to take their potash, to get their potash instead. It's not incredibly feasible, but more complicated, to say nothing of the fact that Belarus is an ally of Russia and supports Russia's aggression in Ukraine. All of that put together led us to interview Saskatchewan's Premier Scott Moe. Of course, as I said, that province has most of the potash in this country and ships pretty much all of it to the United States. I started off by asking him if the Trump administration or the White House had conveyed anything specifically to the government of Saskatchewan or some of the big potash companies in Saskatchewan, or whether it's just this public threat that's been made.
16: No, nothing communicated that we were made aware of. But it raises, a number of questions, but as to, why a decision might be made like that, shifting from a sustainable, ethical trading partner like Canada, not a geopolitical adversary in any way. We're part of NORAD, NATO, the Five Eyes, for example, alongside the U.S., to a country that 40 other countries have sanctions against for good reason. So it raises a number of questions. But I'd also say it's not realistic. And even the president of Belarus has said that as well. So no heads up given to the potash producers here in Saskatchewan, but that isn't out of the ordinary, I guess, given everything that's going on globally today.
2: So the president, isn't the one who buys the potash, right? As you well know, and the companies in Saskatchewan will know, it's going to be farmers and others on the other side of the border. Do you have any idea as to a tool that could block them from doing so? Or is it largely just, threats made in the way that the president is making them at this point?
16: Well, the tool that 40 countries have in place are sanctions against Belarus potash coming into their country for good reason. I mean, it is a country where they are actively supporting the Russian invasion of Ukraine and quite likely aspirations to go beyond Ukraine's borders. And so those sanctions are in place for good reason, including the Canadian sanctions. Ultimately, the choice that will be made is importers. As you say, it's not countries that import product. It's companies and ultimately farmers that use that product to provide food security in the U.S. and many other countries around the world, of which Saskatchewan is a big part of providing. We're the largest provider of a producer of potash today and increasing that level of production in the years ahead. In fact, we'll likely be providing close to half, for sure over 40% of global potash production in the not too distant future. So it's decisions that will be made at that level on, do you want to support, for example, directly the Russian invasion of Ukraine, or do you want to support a strong, stable, what has traditionally been a geopolitical ally in the nation of Canada in the production that we have when you are growing your crops in the U.S. or any other country around the world. So it wasn't really a realistic statement or initiative that the president embarked on, and I think he's maybe realizing that today with some comments that have come out today.
1: What does it say to you, though, that he, you know, expressed this desire for, I think the term you used was blood potash, right, from a country that has a, you know, known level of support for Russia, like you said, Russia's incursion into Ukraine, versus the stable source of potash that his country has benefited from this country? What does it say to you, Premier?
16: Well, I think it just further states just, you know, how erratic the world is today. And, you know, at times how erratic some of the comments have been coming out of the White House and from the president himself. And we live in an ever-changing world. You know, things, comments, whether they're real or not, realistic or not, possible or not, are being floated around virtually each and every day. And this is just one example of where there's a statement made from the country in question. I think President Lukashenko has said, no, we actually don't have any potash to sell to the Western world. We're selling it all east and have diverted their flow and are diverting very much the profits from that industry into supporting Vladimir Putin and his invasion of Ukraine. That's, you know, that is not a realistic place where I think we as a, you know, Western world and allies want to go. And that's been shown by 40 countries that have sanctions on that product coming into their country for very good reason. And so, you know, what does it say? I mean, it says that that's the world that we live in. It is hard to predict. With the president's next initiative is hard to predict. However, the relationship that Canada has with the U.S. is larger than those comments that come out of the president of the White House or anyone in the administration for that matter. And we will find a path forward. But man alive, it's challenging day to day when you look at the trade relation conversation we're having. And then a comment like this, where it is far beyond having a trade dispute, this is actually trying to change geopolitical allied relationships around the world, and in essence, indirectly support a Russian invasion in Ukraine, which, you know, is simply not right.
1: Throughout the trade war, when the discussion has arisen about how Canada responds to some of the punitive measures taken by the Trump administration, you know, you have been pretty steadfast in your view that the stuff that isn't tariff, like potash, for example, there shouldn't be any export tax applied to it to retaliate or to use as leverage against the American administration. Given the way that Trump is willing to leverage this industry's dependence on the U.S. market, are you revisiting that position? Has it been a mistake?
16: No, I think it's a reason and really reinforces the position that we have, the partnership that we have that is much more historic than the current president of the United States. And I would say will be much more present post the current president of the United States, and that's the trading relationship that we have with the United States of America, and yeah, and many other countries around the world as well. I think this really speaks to the not only the ethical production that we have, but the sustainable, trustworthy trade relationship that Canada has provided in good conscience with the U.S. for decades, if not greater than a century now, and will provide for decades into the future, despite who and what comments may come from the current president. I think it's all the more reason for us to find a path towards not only back to the negotiating table, but find a path towards that reviewed CUSMA deal that we have.
1: Certainly, I understand the greater context and the greater relationship, but isn't this evidence of what the president is willing to do, right? This kind of threat you have, you know, shown your reticence to your opposition to adding any kind of export tax. Like, what has that accomplished? Is it time to revisit once again, Premier, that position? Because clearly keeping things, you know, kosher hasn't worked.
16: I would say it's more an indicator of what the president's willing to say. What he intended to do is not realistic. And we knew that wasn't realistic, and I think the industry is very aware that it's not realistic either. In fact, he's already backed away from that today. It's not realistic actually being able to source that product, and the president of Belarus has indicated that. They have no potash to sell to the Western world or to the United States. Second, it's not really realistic from an ethical perspective when you think of the support that Belarus is providing to Vladimir Putin and the Russian regime as they invade Ukraine. And so it's not realistic on a number of levels, but it is indicative as to what the president is willing to say. He can't do this, not able to do this. It's actually not possible, but it is indicative of what the president is willing to say. That's why I've said as well, we need to take the president seriously with the words that he says, but not always literally, because some of the things that he says just actually aren't possible.
2: That's Saskatchewan's Premier Scott Moe. Prime Minister Mark Carney also asked about Donald Trump's potash threat. Here's what he said.
3: We supply 80% of 75%, I think, of U.S. consumption of potash on time, most cost effective. We'll continue to do it. And, I'd go further. I think that there is a real opportunity, if we so choose, and it's one of many, many opportunities that Canada and the United States have, to cooperate and to become fertilizer independent. So not just potash, but across all ammonia and other fertilizers. That would be good for Canadian farmers. It would be great for American farmers.
2: Interesting suggestion there from the Prime Minister to form sort of a trading bloc or a more secure bloc around fertilizer with the United States, despite the fact that, we're currently in this trade war with them as well.
4: This is the Vashi Capello Show on the iHeartRadio Talk Network. 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
1: It's 25 minutes before the top of the hour. We were just talking with the Daily Debrief panel about all of the politics surrounding the government's new bill called Bill C-39, the Building Canada Strong Act. There's a lot of pushback. We've obviously discussed that today from labor groups, environmental advocacy groups, but there's also a lot of support for the bill, and we wanted to visit that part of the conversation in this segment. To help us do that, we're joined live in studio by Laura Jones, the president and CEO of the Business Council of BC. And Adam Legg is remotely joining us. He's the president of the Business Council of Alberta. Hello to both of you. Great to have you here.
2: Great to be here.
1: Hi, Adam. Good to talk to you again, as always. Laura,
3: thank you.
1: I'll kick things off with you. And if I could actually, before we get into the bill itself, just if you could, for our listeners, lay the groundwork for why, in your view, something like this was necessary. Like, what wasn't happening? What problem needs to be fixed?
2: I think about a year and a half ago, it became very clear to Canadians that strengthening and diversifying our economy was job number one for our political leaders, both federal and provincial. The reality is that that actually predates Trump coming into office and the tariff challenges. Carney likes to talk about being the strongest economy in the G7 as an aspiration. That's a goal we fully support. The reality is Canada's economy had drifted into territory where we were very, very weak on some of the measures that you might look at in terms of saying, well, where are we as an economy? And we are among the weakest in terms of income per capita, in terms of growth in income per capita over the last decade. So we had some very significant challenges that we had to address, and that's why we're applauding the work to improve our tax competitiveness last week, the significant work on the mega deduction, and then, of course, this week's announcement, Bill 39, is just doing some of the heavy lifting that we needed to do on labor and speeding things up in terms of approvals. On the labor side, we know that we can't have our ports and our transportation being unreliable, because then our customers in other countries are saying, well, can we rely on those Canadian goods to get here? Maybe we'll choose another country. And we need to diversify and strengthen. So it was really, really important work that the government's doing.
1: Adam, what is the problem that you want something like Bill C-39 to fix?
3: Well, Vashi, we've heard loud and clear from our members for years, even since the introduction of Bill C-69, which really solidified the Impact Assessment Act, that Canada's regulatory approval system is too slow, it's too unpredictable, it's too repetitive, it's too duplicative, and it's fraught with political interference. And so what we've been encouraging the government to do for years is to tackle those issues, because all of those things have kept capital investments on the sidelines, and that's everything from resource investments in oil and gas and critical minerals, potash, uranium, everything from the Ring of Fire in Ontario over to LNG and natural gas development in the west of Canada. So Bill C-5 was the first kick at the can at trying to re-engineer the system to create a fast lane for projects and coordinate all of those reviews, get rid of all of the unnecessary steps, the duplication, uncertainty. But it left a gap. It left a gap in the sense that it was only for projects of national interest. And so Bill C-39 covers all of the other projects in Canada that would not be deemed national interest, that wouldn't get Bill C-5 treatment. So this is a massive step. This is really going to accelerate approvals. It's going to give companies and boards and confidence the ability to make a final investment decision, because they'll have greater certainty on timelines. It's going to be quicker. It's going to remove a lot of the political decision-making, and the expertise and where that decision-making is going to reside will be with the right regulator, like a Canada Energy regulator, and only under certain projects, very minimal number of projects, will go to the Impact Assessment Agency.
1: So let me pick up on Adam's point and basically ask you, based on your first read of what has been introduced, Laura, if it does do what you hope it does. Like, are your members telling you, like, they think this is enough, for example, to spur the kind of investment that you believe was, impeded by the regulatory system and all the other stuff that did used to exist?
2: The heads are definitely nodding around this bill. When Adam and I were meeting with our counterparts from Manitoba and Saskatchewan and doing some meetings in Ottawa, we had written a letter that we sent on September 1st, and 20 days later, it's like two of the four asks. We came with a very short list of asks, because if everything's a priority, nothing's a priority. And both the tax, getting more competitive on the tax side, and also some of these labor changes were desperately needed, so they made that first cut. But there's a long list of challenges. So, you know, one of our messages is we need to keep going, and there's more we need to do. Our challenges, again, did not start with President Trump. We've had very weak productivity. We have weak economic growth, not just compared to the G7, which is the metric that Carney likes to aspire to be the best of, but in terms of a broader list of 38 more industrialized countries, we're bottom of the list for many of those indicators. And the point here, Vashi, is it's not just a strong economy for the sake of a strong economy. A strong economy is the foundation for strong communities across Canada. It's how we pay for things like healthcare and education. And I think that, that's why this is urgent for Canada.
1: Adam, you'll be familiar right now with a pushback that has already been generated, right? Particularly coming from organized labor, which feel as though what's written in the bill would impact negatively, in their view, their right to strike. I know the government contends that isn't the case. How important is it, though, for government to try and bring groups that are opposed to this along, like to you know, try and address the fight, let's say, politically, so that something like this does actually end up advancing and there's buy-in?
3: Oh, it's ultimately hugely important, whether it's labor groups, environment groups, or indigenous groups. There are people who have expressed concerns, and it's important that the government hear them out. But at the end of the day, we have to make sure that we don't water this down and sacrifice Canadian prosperity. And I would say, particularly on the labor issue, Vashi, that really would ask labor groups to think about three things. One is it's not eliminating the right to strike. It's just false. That's constitutionally enshrined, and so that will always exist. Two, Canada lost 4.3 million person days of work across the country because of work stoppages. 36% of those were in the transportation sector. And so when port workers or airline workers strike, you're backing up, you're affecting the work of truckers, you're affecting the work of farmers, you're affecting the work of retail operators, restaurants, hotels, all the companies that support the ecosystem of our export-driven industries. So, you know, keep that in mind, that there are far more people experiencing challenge than just those that are striking. And third, that frankly, when we get to points of strike or those sorts of things, the system has failed. So it's like asking to preserve the right to have a fist fight. It's no one wins in those situations. What the government is doing is the right thing, which is to implement processes which avoid it. It starts the negotiations, the mediations early, gets the parties to the table so that we avoid, which is the most tense and most unproductive of situations, is actual shutdowns or lockouts. So I think this is actually a very, very productive, very progressive, very thoughtful approach to this. So we can keep all Canadians working. We can get all our goods and services to international markets. We can be a reliable trading partner. And ultimately, when that happens, investment grows, job grows, and prosperity is better off.
1: I've got just about a minute left, Laura. Last question to you. That opposition will be loud. Is it your sense after meeting here in Ottawa that the political will exists in the government to get this through?
2: I think so. I think that strengthening and diversifying our economy is job one. And if you backtrack on this, you're backtracking on job one. And I think the will is there. And I think Canadians are, by and large, I mean, of course, there's going to be some questions. And as Adam said, we should be, you know, listening to some of those questions and having a bit of a debate about it. But the core vision behind this is absolutely right. And then we have to keep going because there's more to do.
1: Okay, I'll leave it on that note. I appreciate both of you making the time for a great discussion. Thank you.
2: Thank you.
3: Thanks, Vashi.
1: Thanks. My thanks to Adam Legg, the president of the Business Council of Alberta, and Laura Jones, the president and CEO of the Business Council of British Columbia.
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12: Hi, Vashi. How are you doing today?
1: I'm good. How are you doing?
12: I'm good. Thank you.
1: That's
12: always
1: good.
12: Nice to be here.
1: Yeah, I'm happy to speak with you as always. This is our listeners love this subject because we all want to know how to make more money off of our money. And today we're going to take a closer look at what to do with an inheritance. Which I think is a great subject because it's depressing, but also like you want to make sure that that person who's kind enough to leave you what they work so hard for, you know, that you kind of respect it to the most degree that you can. When you're looking at your options, what kinds of things should you be thinking of?
12: Yeah, I agree with you. It is an excellent topic. You know, the boomers are expected to leave inheritance of over $1 trillion in 2026. It's
1: Whoa.
12: A pretty serious one. Yeah, exactly. So here's the thing. If you are one of those recipients, here's the first piece of advice. You know, and I think people, when you receive this money, you feel pressured to act immediately. You know, like a relative has an opinion, the bank calls, or you see an investment opportunity. And I feel though an inheritance should not be treated like an emergency. You should give yourself time to make the plan. So the first step is to slow down. And you also want to do what you want to do with inheritance is confirm what you're receiving, when you're going to receive it. and whether the estate matters are still being settled. So you want to be really good at paperwork, Vashi. And if you're an executor for this money, your responsibilities, you know, are quite involved. And I think what you want to do, Vashi, is ask yourself some really hard questions. What's the money for? Is it for security, freedom from debt, more time with my family, or a chance to help somebody else? These are all good questions, as opposed to which fund should I buy? And so that's, I think, part of the first process is just to take a deep breather, and time out, basically. But beyond that, it's really important to understand the tax consequences of whatever inheritance you're receiving, because there are different tax consequences for different assets. I think for cash, that's the easy one. You know, you receive cash from an estate, generally doesn't have to, you don't have to, the beneficiary doesn't have to include that in their tax return. But a different type of investment can have different tax consequences. And one to be really careful about is receiving RSP or RIF money if you're not the deceased person's spouse or common law partner.
1: What happens then?
12: Well, great question, because what typically happens is RSPs or RIFs are left to the individual, but the tax consequences are added to the deceased person's final tax return. And so what happens is you could receive $300,000, say, from someone's RIF. The estate, the person's final tax return creates a tax liability, because it's like there's a deemed disposition on that $300,000. There's no adjusted cost base. It's like the final return shows a $300,000 income. There's a lot of tax to be paid on that. And if the estate doesn't have the money to pay for it, the beneficiary of that money could have to come up with the money to pay it. So really be careful. In fact, I deal with this all the time, and we say to whomever receives this money, don't spend it all. Keith, you gotta, you know, maybe, you know, up to 50% could be possibly subject to tax. You have to keep that money on hand to potentially pay this significant tax return. So that's a big one. And, buyer beware. The other one is question we get asked is, what about if I receive, say, my parents' principal residence, as an asset? And, you know, basically the principal residence, the idea is it does transfer tax free, but not necessarily, because, the value around the date of death matters. So if you receive a house, value of a house at a certain date, it actually increases in value before it is sold on, following the date of the deceased departure, there could be tax consequences. And also you want to consider what it costs to keep the house, because it's potentially vacant at this point, right? There's insurance and maintenance and property costs and costs of carrying it. So just things to think about when receiving an asset as an inheritance. Those are some of the big ones.
1: So like basically is there a good piece of advice in just like not doing things with the money immediately, like just sort of figuring things out, like should you be talking to a lawyer, that kind of thing? Like how do you know what you're up against with what you described?
12: Yeah, and I think that's step one. You receive this inheritance, park it in a safe place while you decide on these decisions, because I would avoid major moves. Remember, you're potentially still suffering from grief. It was, you know, if it was a parent, you're suffering from grief. So you don't want to, you know, you want to maybe take care of immediate things like maybe a credit card debt or something high interest, but don't make the big moves like, you know, quitting your job, buying the cottage, buying the new Porsche. You know, those are big ones. And so what I do, Vashi, is I start with clients. I say, hey, look, we're going to make four lists. First one is, let's look at your immediate needs. Like, so once the money's parked, you're breathing, you know, you're not doing anything crazy. You want to look at immediate needs, you know, your household repairs, immediate bills, stuff that can't wait. The second one is look at expensive debt like credit cards, and then start that emergency fund. And the fourth one is long-term goals, retirement, a home purchase, helping family members. And, you know, it matters, because there's no point in receiving, you know, $200,000, carrying a large credit card balance and not having an emergency fund. Maybe your portfolio looks nice, but, you know, your situation's fragile. Those are things to consider. The other big one that I get, big question is, should I pay down my mortgage? That's a really good one. And I would say that's a big fat depends. You know, what's your mortgage rate? What other debts do you have? Do you want to, you know, how much do you want to bring down your mortgage? It might make sense to pay it down, but there's otherwise another big issue there, and that is the Family Law Act. If you're married, you receive an inheritance, you can separate the inheritance in a separate account. It doesn't become part of the net family property if you do divorce. However, if you take that money and you pay down the mortgage, remember, it's a principal right. residence, family home, it's a shared asset. Potentially you lose your viability to that particular money. It doesn't necessarily count as part of your inheritance. So it's a big decision, and it still might be the right choice to pay down the mortgage, but again, you want to, these are things to consider.
1: You can also go and like get a marriage contract made where you say, if I put this amount into the house, for example, and we get divorced, at the end of the day, you will owe me X, da, da, da. Like you can plan for that stuff too.
12: That's a great question. That's probably a rotten thing to bring up in the middle of a marriage, though, a new contract. But
1: well,
12: yes,
1: we gotta be realistic here. We can't live in a fantasy world.
12: Exactly. Look, this is what keeps the family law lawyers going. Look, I'll tell you, absolutely. I'm that's not my area of expertise, but those, I always say basically one of the big things about this is getting good advice, right? Because especially if you receive a sizable inheritance, you know, what you want to do is reach out to your experts and say, how do I plan this? You know, I want to make sure I can take care of my family. And that's where, you know, possibly, you know, an accountant can help you clarify it. An estate lawyer can help you clarify the issues, and a financial planner can make it part of the plan. So I agree with you. Getting expert advice is really the best way to go in all of this. So that would be my first piece of important advice for a significant inheritance.
1: Well, we'll take it. And I got to leave it there. I'm out of time. But John, this is our 1 year anniversary. You've been on the show for a year. It's flown by. I'll get our own marriage contract drawn up any moment.
12: Oh,
1: yeah.
12: Thank you.
1: Kidding. You're the best. We love
12: Thanks.
1: You. Thanks, John.
12: Have
1: John
12: Potts
1: is a certified financial planner with Northwood Financial at Investment Planning Council.
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2: From the National Newsroom of the Canadian Press, I'm John Kennedy. Four people are dead after a helicopter crashed and caught fire about 50 kilometers southeast of Montreal. Quebec Provincial Police were called to the scene around 2:30 p.m. and found the aircraft engulfed in flames. Police say the helicopter appears to have been privately owned, while the Transportation Safety Board of Canada has sent investigators to determine what went wrong. Foreign Affairs Minister Anita Anand has put Canadian autonomy at the forefront of the country's address to the United Nations General Assembly today. Anand's speech echoes Prime Minister Mark Carney's quest for middle powers to work together by forging deeper ties. She says that means diversifying trade and working with multilateral organizations that can contain the power of what she calls great powers.
3: We are facing serious challenges in the global order, but at their core, Canadians and billions of others around the world want to live peaceful, prosperous, and predictable lives. That is why, in the face of this rupture, Canada's goal is to achieve greater strategic autonomy.
2: Anand says Canada supports international criminal court rulings amid Washington's quest to dismantle the institution, while critics argue that Canada is not calling out American coercion. A former federal corrections officer is pushing for pension changes for workers who were forced to leave their jobs early because of workplace injuries. Pamela Marchand retired medically at 39 after 15 years with Correctional Service Canada, saying a psychological injury ended her career before she could reach 25 years of service. She's launched a petition calling for recognized occupational disabilities to trigger immediate pension benefits without penalties, along with continued employer contributions during severe and prolonged disabilities. Little more than 3 weeks until Albertans hit the vote on a handful of immigration questions in a referendum.
13: Five questions focus on whether the province should take more control over who is allowed to arrive and what access newcomers should have to core services. Some have criticized the questions as being anti-immigrant or scapegoating newcomers for problems facing Albertans. Alberta's immigration minister, Joseph Scow, says his government is looking for a mandate to stabilize immigration into the province and balance the costs of non-permanent residents. Diana Mussina, The Canadian Press.
2: A former New Brunswick premier is suggesting there's enough political will for the creation of an Atlantic Canada economy.
14: Frank McKenna made the comments as a group of well-known business leaders published a 181-page report yesterday making the case for broad economic transformation. The Atlantic Economic Panel says the four provinces could become one of the country's most prosperous regions if they leverage their abundant talent and resources as one economy. Also a former ambassador to the United States, McKenna says the premiers should indeed be motivated for change because they face ongoing provincial budget deficits and damage from the Canada-U.S. trade war. Don Mitchell, The Canadian Press.
2: This is the Canadian Press. In sports, the Ottawa Redblacks' woes continue in the CFL with a 45-31 loss to the visiting Calgary Stampeders. Ottawa dropped to 0-14 on the season, while the Stampeders are at 7-8, keeping their playoff hopes alive. The Edmonton Elks host the Hamilton Tiger Cats in the CFL's late game. The Toronto Blue Jays will finish last in the American League East this season after a 5-1 loss to the Cincinnati Reds in Toronto's second-last game of the season. Max Scherzer will pitch on short rest for Toronto in tomorrow's finale against the Reds. It could be the last major league start for the 42-year-old all-star pitcher, although he says he won't make a decision on his future until the offseason. The NHL preseason concludes as teams prepare for 84 games in the regular season, which is two more than last season. The absence of goaltender Connor Hellebuck in Winnipeg and uncertainty surrounding Detroit's Dylan Larkin are among the biggest storylines going into the season that starts on Tuesday. From the Canadian Press, I'm John Kennedy.
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4: Flavor Files is made up of me, Jerry Agar. I'm a broadcaster, but because we talk about food and drink and entertainment, more importantly, it's my son, Tanner Agar, who was a restaurateur, chef, and a bartender in Dallas, Texas. I'm in Toronto. And let's talk in this episode about what it's really like to be a chef, because with TV shows and movies and all of that, Tanner, they make it look glamorous.
5: Well, I think it goes the same way when you watch Law & Order. They always got their gun out. They're always getting the bad guy, and they don't do any paperwork at all. And I'm fairly confident that's not what it's actually like to be a cop. And right, you'd be right. When you watch movies, this isn't—it's not what it's like to be a chef. Not really.
4: It's also probably a difficult thing to be dating or married to a chef, and that's because when the one person wants to go out, that's the exact time when the chef side of the equation is entertaining everybody else. So we're going to talk to Tanner's fiance coming up, and we're going to talk about one of the more fascinating chefs. He's maybe not as popular as a chef as Gordon Ramsay is, but he's one of the more fascinating personalities who sadly passed away, and that's Anthony Bourdain and what we learned from those movies and would Tanner recommend them. So there's a lot to cover here, but Tanner, I want to go back to when you were 17-year-old Tanner, and you wanted to go to the Culinary Institute, and I think you were a little ticked when he said maybe you should get out there in some restaurants and learn more about the business first. If you could go back, this is one of these silly questions they ask people, but there is a relevance to it. If you could go back now and talk to 17-year-old Tanner, what would you say about that?
5: Well, I did what I wanted. I wanted to go to the Culinary Institute of America. I wanted to be a member of the CIA,
4: yeah,
5: the cooking one. You know, and it's, maybe they should rename the CIA, but maybe. It's too late now, probably. Right. I mean, that's what I wanted to do. I wanted to go to culinary school, and I wanted to be a chef, and I wanted to open restaurants. People don't really want their kids to be chefs. And to be totally honest, when people say, well, you talk to my niece, would you talk to my, you know, nephew, son, whatever? I say, well, what would you do if you didn't want to be a chef? And the minute they say anything, I go, great. That's what you're going to do with your life, because don't do this. Don't do this unless there's nothing else that you want to do, because it takes everything. It's very, the opportunity cost of this lifestyle is expensive, and it is a lifestyle, right? When you work, what days you work, not just the time that you work, but what days. It's always Friday and Saturday, and a holiday weekend means twice as many shifts, not half as many. Right. And so the idea of being a chef is you have to sign up for this life, and everyone you're friends with, they'll be in the life, and the person you date, probably in the life. And this is just how the business works. And so mostly I would tell people not to do it, the same way that if you go ask a rock star, what would you tell kids? I would tell them to get a stable job and have a nice life. This isn't, yes, it's easy to say, but you made it. Shouldn't other kids try? No, they shouldn't try. You should do this when laying in bed at night, there's nothing else that you can think about, that it consumes you. That's when you should do this. Otherwise, there's so many things that are easier. So many. Just do that.
4: Okay, how many years do you have to go to the Culinary Institute to graduate?
5: So the Culinary Institute of America, or many, you know, there's

0: any culinary schools out there, lots of them will be kind of two-year programs. Some have externships, some have extra things. So it's not going to be as long as a, you know, more traditional university degree. However, it is expensive. And people ask me all the time, should I go to culinary school? And the answer is no. Most people who go to culinary school come out and maybe given 5 hours, they know how to make a really nice whatever it is. But that doesn't matter to me. I'm hiring people who know how to make one every 6 minutes for the next 6 hours.
1: Yeah.
0: And that's the skill that I really want. And culinary school has never been able to teach that because they can't teach you immediacy. They can't teach you stress. They can't teach you someone standing over you screaming at you because their entire reputation, livelihood is on the line. They have professors who teach you exactitude. They teach you quality, but they can't teach you the actual stress of a person who knows I might be closing next week and I need a good weekend and you better make it happen or I will cut you with a knife.
1: Okay. All right. But this is in American money and there certainly are schools in Canada and there are schools that are not the CIA and are maybe cheaper and can prepare you. But just because that's kind of supposedly like the gold standard, I looked it up this morning and what I'm looking at is without financial aid, the total sticker price per year, including housing, meals and standard fees, it would cost you from $50,000 to $62,000 American to send your son or a daughter to the CIA.
0: Which is kind of crazy because you think about it. I mean, the average line cook position doesn't make anywhere near that. I was talking to a friend of mine the other day and they were like, maybe I want to transition into this. What could I do? And I said, do you want to work for $17 an hour? They said, I can't pay my bills. I said, then you can't be a line cook.
1: Yeah.
0: That's what it pays. You have to realize, are you going to pay $60,000 a year for a career that if you're pretty good, you're going to make 40K a year. The math doesn't really work necessarily to go to culinary school. And line cooking is a physical job. It's all night. It's all weekends. It's physical. It's brutal. I mean, some of the chefs that I worked for, and thankfully it's not like this anymore, but I worked for people whose personal mission was to humiliate me and degrade me. And yet my reward was to get paid just enough to not get kicked out of my apartment. Is that the life you want? My God, there's so many other things you can do.
1: All right, before we go any further on this, let's calm down for a second and have your amuse booze to kick this show off.
0: If you're going to be a real chef, I'll tell you right now what you're going to drink on a regular basis. Tell me if you can hear it, okay? Are you ready?
1: Yeah. It's a beer?
0: Great. This is Lone Star, the cheapest beer in every bar that you can buy. And this is a whiskey shot, the cheapest whiskey shot you can buy in every bar that you go to. Because that's the life that you're signing up to. If you work at the price point you get, at the work you get, you're going to get off work, hopefully at 1 o'clock in the morning, so you can squirrel yourself into a bar before they close. And you're going to get a shot. And you're going to get the cheapest beer that they have. Now, I will say, full disclosure, because I own the restaurants and I'm one of the guys who made it, quote unquote, this is a private barrel. So I bought an entire barrel of this from the Knob Creek Distillery. It's exactly the flavor profile I want and it's barrel proof. So is it the cheapest shot you can buy? No, but it's the strongest. And once you become a mildly successful chef, you will start buying the strongest because you don't have the time to drink the stuff that doesn't get you there fast enough. You know what I'm saying?
1: I do. And while you enjoy that, I will tell you what I have told
0: some
1: people. Oh, my
0: God, that's so strong.
1: You didn't think ahead on that one.
0: No, I didn't plan at all.
1: No. So I sometimes, Tanner, now get people ask me about this because they know about you and they will say, well, what should I tell? My son watches, you know, the Food Channel all the time and he wants to be a chef and he wants to go to the Culinary Institute. And what should I tell him? And what I always say, you tell me if I've been wrong here, do not send your son or daughter to any culinary school before you have had them go get a job in a restaurant and work there for maybe 6 months so they know whether they want to be in a kitchen.
0: I think 6 months is the bare minimum. You should apply to a restaurant and you should work there. And you know what your first job's going to be? Dishwashing. Because you don't have any skills and you don't have any connections and no one's going to put you anywhere. So you're going to wash dishes. And washing dishes sucks. I'm not going to sit here and say, you have to find the passion in washing dishes. Brother, there's no passion. It's not that fun. No. I will tell you though, most dishwashers can put in headphones and listen to whatever they want and be borderline drunk slash high the entire time. So it's not a terrible position to have in a lot of ways. However, you're going to get your first cook job and what you're going to do is you're going to peel vegetables and you're going to shuck oysters. And you're going to do a whole bunch of stuff that kind of sucks. And the real thing is you have to decide, can I be passionate about waking up every day to do the same thing 1% better than I did yesterday, day after day after day after day? And that means trimming the ends off green beans. It means peeling the leaflets off of asparagus. It means scrubbing the sand off of oysters. It means taking out the trash and cleaning the fryer and scrubbing the grill and scrubbing the hoods. There's so much scrubbing. My God, it is so much scrubbing. And if you can't be passionate about that every day, you're never going to make it.
1: On the other hand, you can, if you're the right kind of person for this, I would say, you can go through a really tough night and you make it work and everybody makes it work. And at the end of the night when it closes and you pop that beer and get that shot, Tanner, you look around and go, yep, we did something here.
0: Look, I make fun of it for being the cheapest beer in a bar, old Lone Star, you know, our friend here in Dallas. No beer, no beer in my life. I have traveled across Germany and Belgium and England, some of the most famous beer producing countries. No beer tastes better than the, I worked my ass off, I got myself kicked in, and this one's cold and gold. No beer tastes better than this beer when you know you made it.
1: Can you be proud of being part of a team? That's what I'm talking about.
0: Of course you're proud of being a team. You made a thing, and that's one of the coolest things about it. You know, one of the funny things about my job now is my ability to cook has actually become irrelevant. If I can hop on the line and cook isn't important anymore because I stress about payroll and marketing and financing and taxes. But when you get to show up and make a thing and that thing is good and people love it, that's the best part. That's the beauty of doing it is you made it. You took onions and you made them beautiful. And that's the best part of doing this job. And that's the reason we all do it.
1: What's it like to be a chef still to come? We'll talk about Anthony Bourdain and a movie about him that came out recently. We're going to talk to Tanner's fiance. What's it like to be with a chef and that whole lifestyle coming up on Flavor Box?
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0: This episode, we're trying to answer the question for you. What's it really like to be a chef? And it's funny, there's a brand new movie. It's in theaters from A24 right now. It's called Tony. It's a story of Anthony Bourdain. It's not a whole life documentary. It's not a movie of his whole life. It's actually just a segment of this little period, probably 4 months of basically summer break from college when he's 19, 20 years old. And what's funny is the second anything comes out about a restaurant, all of my guests start asking me, have you seen it? Is it real? I mean, nothing's worse than The Bear. I'm so tired of answering questions about The Bear. However, Tony is about Anthony Bourdain, a hero of mine, a hero of pretty much everybody who puts on a chef coat. So I'm happy to talk about him and kind of answer as we talk here, what's it really like to be a chef?
1: The movie. I have a question about him though, because when I heard that he died, I felt so bad. I mean, more than I do with regular celebrities. And I thought, well, I don't know him. And it's not like I've been listening to his record albums all my life because he wasn't a musician. I thought that Kitchen Confidential was a really good book and I enjoyed watching him on TV when I saw him. But I don't know. There was just something so compelling about him. What do you think it was?
0: I will say Kitchen Confidential, if you've never read it, that's the book that kind of launched him. He wrote an article that became the book Kitchen Confidential. That's launched his career. That is my favorite audiobook of all time. And I have consumed a lot of audiobooks. He reads it and him in his own voice mocking people he doesn't like is chef's kiss. It's so good. I absolutely love it. But yeah, he was so compelling. I think the thing is at his core, Tony was a writer. Yes, he worked as a chef. That's totally true. He has the accolades, but by his own admission, he didn't go back to work to become a better chef because he had the executive chef position and he could get good money and he could hire his friends. And he admits that he wasn't really that successful as a chef, certainly by no means compared to his best friend, Eric Repair, who's a 3 Michelin star chef. He's everything you could want to achieve in the chef world. He makes a cameo in the movie. I won't give it away. But when he came on screen, I cried because I was like, it's Anthony Bourdain's best friend making a cameo in a movie about Anthony Bourdain. But Anthony Bourdain, by his own admission, wasn't an exceptional chef. He was an exceptional journalist. The way he wrote about food, the way he talked about people and culture, that's what made him famous.
1: Okay, well, yes, he was compelling, and that's why he did television shows. But this movie is about just his coming into adulthood, period?
0: Yeah, basically. So he's at Vassar. They had just started admitting women, and he goes there basically because he has a crush on this girl, Nancy. So he decides to go to this college. He tries to get a writing fellowship, doesn't get it. So he goes to Providence, Rhode Island to chase the girl he has a crush on and work there in a kitchen. And that's kind of what started. He works in this kitchen, and like many people in the restaurant business, he starts working in a kitchen and realizes, I love this. This is what I want to do. I want to be a chef. Many of the greatest chefs in the world discovered they wanted to be a chef. They weren't 5 years old and said, I don't know, spaceman or chef. No, you stumble into chefdom. And if you've seen this movie, it's so true to him. Have you also seen the movie Roadrunner?
1: What's that got to do with it? Isn't that about like Wile E. Coyote and the...
0: No, the John Cena movie? No, I'm talking about Roadrunner, the documentary about Anthony Bourdain.
1: Oh, okay, I misunderstood. Please carry on.
0: Okay, well anyway, that documentary is excellent, and it's about him, and it's about really, especially it does a great job of documenting a later part in his life when he was successful, as opposed to Tony, which documents this period of his life before he really mattered to anyone. He hadn't written anything. He hadn't really accomplished anything. He was very much a college kid trying to find himself.
1: So you recommend both?
0: Oh, I would absolutely recommend both. Both were super emotional and very involved. And the difference, I think both of them are very good films. One is obviously narrative. One is a documentary. And Roadrunner does a great job of interviewing people and talking to them about what Tony was really like. Whereas Tony takes a couple of liberties. I won't give anything away, but there's a couple of plot points that are just made up. They don't actually exist in reality. However, I do believe that they're true in a fictional sense of they demonstrate who he was and what could have happened and helps the movie have a slightly better arc for the character, which is true. So being a huge fan of him, I have read almost everything he's written. I feel like the movie is true, even if not all of it is factual. Does that make sense?
1: It does make sense. What we're talking about on this episode of Flavor Files is trying to answer the question, what's it really like to be a chef? Let's jump back to the earlier conversation about the culinary school and all those things. And you talked pretty colorfully about how tough it is. But once you get in there and maybe you've moved away from the dishwashing station and you're cutting vegetables, and how do you move up from there?
0: Well, moving up from the dishwashing station actually is just a function of showing up every day to the dishwashing station, because okay, someone will not show up 2 days in a row. And it's basically just a waiting game to move up in restaurants. I wish I could tell you that we have this highly competitive situation. Dude, the guy who shows up an entire week on time and sober enough, not even sober, sober enough to work the dishwashing station, that guy's moving up, okay? There's a whole sequence in the movie about shucking oysters. I teach pretty much every single one of my dish guys how to shuck oysters because it's a great activity for them while they're not washing dishes. This is a great move up, and that's exactly how the Tony movie works. He gets a job. He's washing dishes. He's taught to shuck oysters. He's taught to cook. That sort of propels the entire direction of his life. Right. But one thing that's interesting, the best thing about the movie, you know, if the episode's about what's it like to be a chef, the idea that being a chef is like being on a pirate ship and you're just a scallywag surrounded by people, that is what it's like. And he talks in detail about it in the books. And I think the movie does an amazing job of representing that for people. And the jokes that they make, your mother, your girlfriend, You're terrible at cooking. You're an idiot. Like the whole sort of like lowbrow, bust your balls kind of humor, that is 100% a kitchen. The way he wrote about it was indicative of the places I've worked, and the movie did an exceptional job of writing it. If you have a thin skin, you will never make it as a chef. It just doesn't work that way.
1: It doesn't sound like the kind of environment a lot of young women would be welcomed into.
0: It's not an environment a lot of women are invited into. And unfortunately, that's a thing, you know, many successful women, Jen Ag, Kat Cora, you know, they talk about these things where they say Dominic Crenn, she's another one where she says, this was a boys club and I was trying to make it happen. That's just true. I'm not saying that it's right. I'm not trying to defend it in any kind of way. My restaurants operate in a different sense. In fact, if you look at my management history, a lot of my top managers have been women. Now, is that because they're better at their job on average and get drunk less? I'm not saying that officially. However, a lot of women complain about this, that it's a boys club of who can get laid the most, who can do the most coke, who can do the most shots. And that's what it's like. And the Tony movie demonstrates that. And if you're thinking, maybe I want to be a chef, you have to sign up. You have to decide in your mind, the pirate's life's for me. And if it's not, you should find another career.
1: Okay. It doesn't mean that you have to embrace all of those things as a lifestyle. You have to realize that lifestyle will be going on around you. And that's just kind of the way it is in that business, which brings us to talking to your fiance, Grace. We're talking about what's it really like to be a chef? What's it really like to be with one next on Flavor Five?
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1: This episode of Flavor Files is what's it really like to be a chef, but we're going to divert into what's it like to try and date or live with a chef, because so often the lifestyles are so different for the couple. The one person has a normal job and then wants to go out on a Friday night. Oh, that's not going to work because the chef is working. And so we welcome to the show Tanner's fiance, Grace. Thanks for doing this.
3: Thanks for having me.
1: I want to go back to the beginning, and you tell me if I'm wrong, but do you think in the beginning, first time that you ever met Tanner, or could this happen to other people, it seems like, well, whatever personal attributes you might thought that he had, he's kind of in a glamour profession. Do you think that factors in the beginning?
3: I absolutely agree, and I think a lot of people probably think that as well. I think it's definitely a job that people think are kind of, it's kind of glamorized until they get to know maybe more about it and kind of understand the like truth of the job and really what it entails. But from a like third person perspective, it's 100% glamorized. I totally agree with that.
1: All right. And that's really cool for a while. And then the weeks go by and all of a sudden you say, you know what we should do on Friday night? And he goes, run the restaurant.
3: Right. Exactly. Yes, exactly. Yeah. And schedules can absolutely clash.
1: Is it intimidating to cook for the chef?
3: I think it definitely can be at first. My parents totally said to me, in the beginning, they both were just like, what would Tanner want to eat the first times that they had him over? What is he like? Is there anything that he'd like to see? They've both been to his restaurant before. And so they knew the level of, food that he put out and were a little bit intimidated, I think, to begin with. But then once they understand that chefs and Tanner can really just appreciate a homemade meal and anything that's being cooked for them, that was something that kind of wasn't really a factor after the first, you know, first couple times they cooked for him.
1: Sure, I've mentioned a time when he was coming home uncharacteristically at dinner time, and so I looked up a recipe and I got some chicken and I made this thing, and he wasn't saying anything, and finally I said to him, is this any good? And he was, great. And I said, really? And he goes, yeah, because I didn't cook it.
3: So exactly.
1: Once you realize that, maybe it's okay. Now, you're in a situation, though, Grace, now, where you're also in the hospitality industry. So oftentimes you guys are getting together after work. When most of us get together after work, it's 5 or 6 o'clock. For you guys, it's 1 in the morning or something like that. But that can work for you because you're both working at the same time. But you also know people who are dating or married to chefs. And so how do they handle that?
3: Yeah, I think it's an interesting question.
0: Well, it's hard for a lot of people,
3: yeah.
0: Because 6 p.m. on Friday, your partner's already at work, and tomorrow they'll be there all day long. So I've seen relationships not work out with people where they say, well, I work really hard Monday to Friday. Sunday, I'm so busy getting ready for the work. Saturday is my only true day off. And chefs go, well, we can't date. Because Monday is my only true day off, and unfortunately, it's not going to work out.
1: All right, but then there's some adapting that happens on, well, your part, Grace. If you just joined us here on Flavor Files, we're with Grace, Tanner's fiance, and we're talking about what it's really like to be a chef, what's it like to be with a chef, and then you end up doing some things that you never thought you were going to do in your life, like, well, let's go look at plate brands.
3: Yeah, that's a big one. We might be out at dinner and we'll be at a restaurant Tanner's been excited to go to, or really anywhere, honestly. And he will typically pick up a plate and just hold it above his head and look at the brand and put it back down and then have some sort of comment about it. It's funny to then notice the things that people in this industry might pay attention to that you, as someone who isn't, would never think about before.
0: I would say I've definitely never been in a situation with non-restaurant people,
3: yeah,
0: and said, how many people are in here? How many covers do you think
3: True.
0: That they're doing? What brand of silverware do you think this is? We have been in a bar before where I say, are you aware that this is a $26 per glass wine glass? No wonder we don't have this at my restaurant. I remember this glass specifically. It's made in Canada. It's $23 a glass. I'm like, my staff can't be trusted with a $23 glass.
1: This happens to people in more than your profession, Tanner, but maybe it can be more of a guy thing in some ways. But Grace, do you think sometimes being a chef is not what he does? It's who he is.
3: Like it's a part of you. It's who you are.
0: Well, that's like what I said in the last segment. I mean, this is a lifestyle.
3: Yeah.
1: Yeah.
0: And everyone you care about is on that ride. Your parents want to come visit you. Hopefully they have Monday, Tuesday, and Wednesday off, right? It's not a, you know, this, like, you can't, if you came down for a weekend, you can't reasonably expect that we're hanging out if you come down Friday, Saturday, and Sunday night.
1: Would you recommend though, Grace, you talked about, you know, your family having, whoa, it's intimidating or whatever. On the other hand, if he is going to go to a family event, should you absolutely conscript him into bringing something?
3: Yeah. So our first Thanksgiving we spent together, my mom had said, you know, if you guys want to bring something, you can. But otherwise, I know Tanner's always cooking. He's always busy. You don't have to bring anything if you don't want to. And he ended up suggesting we maybe bring a cocktail. And we brought like a frozen pina colada, it's like a strawberry pina colada that just ended up being the hit of the night. Everyone loved it. It was such a cool thing for us to have brought. It was a great impression like Tanner made on the whole family. It was like something we wouldn't have otherwise had at Thanksgiving. You know, it was a kind of an out there thing to bring.
1: Sure. But the two of you have been together a while now and now you're engaged to be married and that's all great. Do you think the fact that you now work in the hospitality industry yourself and you're busy on a Friday or a Saturday actually helps your relationship that way?
3: I'm sure you could make it work, but it just wouldn't be as simple as it is for us. Our schedules kind of blend together. We make it work.
1: Have you eaten everything at the restaurant?
3: Yes. Yeah, I have. Yes, I have.
0: She hasn't just eaten all of the things that we serve. She's also eaten the things in R&D where we go, yeah, this is pretty bad. This is not going to make the actual menu.
1: So you're the test subject some of the time.
3: In a way, a little bit.
0: Yeah, Gracie Guinea Pig. That's what she goes by over at the restaurant.
3: He'll say, if you have to try something, like if, we'll be at a restaurant and he'll say like, oh, you definitely have to try this. And it's like something you wouldn't expect to be good, but then is. Or like when we were in Sao Paulo, we were trying this tasting menu at this restaurant and they had mold as a dish and it was so good. But we talk about it often, like it was the best thing we had that night. It was so, so good, but it was so weird. I was like almost debating not having it because it sounded so weird and it was awesome. But that's also common along the like thread of things Tanner's had me try.
1: So he makes you eat stuff. Whether you like
3: it. Stuff. But it's always good. I never end up regretting it. It's always cool and it's broadened my horizons, but.
1: Well, relationships have to start, I think, in many cases with something in common. And you seem to embrace the lifestyle. And I think that makes a big difference. I think, Tanner, is it true that actually people who are chefs, bartenders, restaurateurs have an even higher degree of divorce than the rest of us?
0: Yeah, they generally have a pretty high reason of divorce. And it's probably because those people don't have taste. And they just can't handle being with someone of such good taste. No, but I think realistically the reason is just it's the hours, it's the time, it's the total commitment to something. And it's so difficult. And now in many ways, that's really cool. Look, when we walk into a restaurant and the chef knows us and the general manager knows us and they send off stuff that's not on the menu and extra stuff, it's very cool. And when you show up to a menu in some other country and you say, what is this? And they go, oh no, this is really cool. We got to try it, blah, blah, blah. It's very cool. It can be very sexy and alluring, but it can be for people like Grace a little bit isolating because you're worried about the finances. You're worried about the work. You're worried about this. There is no, and then everything's fine. There is no easy, happy ending to make it happen.
1: Tanner's fiance Grace has joined us here. Grace, thanks very much.
3: Thank you, Jerry.
1: All right, coming up next, Tanner's going to create a game show, Could You Survive Saturday Night? And we'll see whether you and I could, next on Flavor Files.
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0: When it comes to running a restaurant, many people think you make good food, you serve it, it's so simple. It's not simple. That's not what it's like at all. And in fact, making good food is functionally not really that important. If you're a restaurant owner, you can hire people who make good food. What you have to do is be able to handle chaos. So we're going to play a little game here. Okay. I have written down scenarios that actually happened to me on Friday and Saturday nights. And you, Jerry, have to play the part of rich restaurateur who opened a restaurant and has to figure out what would you do in this scenario? Because again, you can't close or you go out of business. So yeah. What are you going to do? Jerry versus the restaurant world. Are you ready?
1: Yep. The play along at home.
0: Okay. First question. You're walking. A walk-in is a giant refrigerator. You open the door. You can physically walk into it. That's how big. You open it up. It's temping at 50 degrees. It's Saturday night. What are you going to do about it?
1: We have a fish special we never thought of until now. We have something that's coming out a la mode because that ice cream needs to get out and be eaten. I don't know. That's all I can think of.
0: So running specials is great. One of the challenges with running specials is it's going to mean that you don't sell other products.
1: Yes.
0: So you don't necessarily solve the problem in the walk-in overall. So here's what you're going to do. You're going to have other fridges. You're going to have reach-in fridges, more like a traditional fridge. You're going to have under-counter fridges that people pull out. That's where they can cook it. And you're going to have an ice machine. And so what you're going to start doing is you're going to start putting every single thing you can into any fridge. Is it behind the bar? Doesn't matter. You're going to pack everything into a fridge that can last. Is it at your apartment? And the stuff that has to stay in the walk-in, you're going to unload the ice machine. You're going to pack ice on top of that stuff and keep it cold because you can't afford it going bad. So you need it to last until the repairman comes.
1: Honey, I'm on the way home. Move as much stuff around in the fridge as you can because I got 50 pounds of fish in the car here.
0: Yeah, that sounds like an appropriate amount of fish. Now, You run a bar, things are going well, but your fryer has gone down. No fried fish, no fries, no fried chicken. Your fryer's totally dead. What are you going to do?
1: I'm hoping that I can put oil in like a cast iron pot or something, and that that will be hot enough that I can start frying in the oven.
0: So you're not going to fry in the oven because the oven's going to cause a lot of problems. You're going to have to do this on the stove for a bunch of logistical reasons.
1: On
0: the
1: stove.
0: Right.
1: Okay.
0: You're going to get a pot. You're going to fill it with oil, and you need to fill it with a lot of oil because the problem is a fryer actually holds gallons and gallons and gallons of oil because the second you drop something in there that's cold, it crashes the temp. So you need to have so much oil that the temperature doesn't crash. Therefore, whatever you're going to pour in there, you need to have a huge stock pot. You probably want to have 8 gallons worth of oil at 350 degrees so that when you drop something in there, it's not going to crash the temp. The problem's going to be keeping it hot all night, but that's the only solution there. So good job. You would have survived the fryer challenge a restaurateur. Okay, next. You have a group of people. It's, let's say, 15 people, and they're 45 minutes late. So you give their table away because they haven't called, they haven't texted. You got to make money. It's Saturday night. This is your time. Boom. They walk in 5 minutes after you sat people at their tables. What now?
1: Please come over to the bar. Everybody can have a complimentary glass of Prosecco while we do some reorganizing here and get you a table. You did come a little late, so please meet us halfway, enjoy the Prosecco, and we're going to work this out as best we can.
0: Okay, that's a pretty good answer. Your bar is going to be full, obviously. Oh. It's Saturday night. You're successful, Jerry.
1: Please
0: You're
1: stand
0: good
1: over by the bar.
0: Tour. Okay, so the giveaway Prosecco, I have given this tip away before on the phone or on the show. Yes, give away champagne because if somebody has a drink, a cold, good drink in their hand, it's much easier for them to be happy. So here's alcohol. Be happy. Wait while I figure this out. You were late. I'm trying to do it. You're absolutely right. You have to mitigate the issue while getting them a drink and then figuring out where the hell am I going to put these people that were super late. And this is a reference. If you're listening to the show, don't be late when you have that many people. It's just not that hard. There's a clock. Follow it. All right. Next is a best-selling item. The delivery didn't come. Now you can't do it. What are you going to do tonight?
1: Well, I hate that when I go to a restaurant and I order something, especially when it's really popular, apparently, at the restaurant, and they say, oh, we've run out of that. I don't see that as, boy, you're so successful, you're running out. I see that as bad planning. The delivery didn't come. I don't care. That's not my problem. As a customer, I really hate this. I guess I try to come up with something that's somewhat similar or also special and try to make some sort of arrangement. I'm sorry that we don't have that, but I bet you'd really love this. And here, and I'm going to give you that and a glass of Prosecco.
0: A glass of Prosecco, man, you could be a restaurateur. You're really learning the language. But right, the answer is get your ass in a car and drive somewhere that has that ingredient and bring it here. Right? If your signature item is the halibut, get it and serve it. I feel this way when I'm at the restaurant. Your menu and your hours are a contract. You put them on the website. People look. This is when I can come. This is what I'm going to get. So have it. Now, look, it's 11 p.m. Maybe you're sold out of something. It's 6 p.m. Are you kidding me? There's a billion grocery stores. Get your food here. That's what you sell, and that's what you got to figure out. The amount of personal credit card transactions I have racked up, making sure that we have French toast and crab and whatever the hell else it's going to be, is a lot of things. And that's the responsibility. You don't want to deal with it? Don't own a restaurant.
1: Remember the very first day you were going to open, then your chef who had come in wanted to do a
0: Brussels sprouts
1: yeah, two ways, and couldn't find enough Brussels sprouts. And I remember getting on the phone, and I went through 15 grocery stores, I think, but I found it.
0: Exactly, because that's the job.
1: Yeah.
0: You serve what you serve. That's it. Okay. Next, you have a guest. They're drunk. They don't need more alcohol. And frankly, they need to go. How do you handle it?
1: Thank you very much for coming in. We really think you're going to have to leave now. I think sometimes you just have to say that to people.
0: Yeah, you definitely have to kick people out, and it's awkward. Also because you need to get the money, so you need to find a way to get their money and then kick them out. And that's a hard balance.
1: Did he pay the bill? No, Tanner kicked him out.
0: Right, exactly. I can't comp tabs just because you're not a good person. Yeah. So the thing is, you know, what we love to do is, let's grab you some water. Hey, let's get you a little bit of bread. Let's do this. And the real key is appeal to the people that are in their group. Unfortunately, parents weekend, when that college event comes, there's several dads I might have to kick out, and the kids just apologize. They pay the tab and they apologize the whole time. Sometimes you got to appeal to the people around them to just get them out of the restaurant. Okay, next. The bathroom has gone down. You're busy, but no one can use it. What now?
1: I'm hoping you have more than one.
0: Well, ideally you have more than one bathroom and you just make people line up. But what if you don't?
1: The only thing that occurs to me is that I would go next door and ask the restaurant, can I send some people over here just to use your washroom? Because I'm in trouble here.
0: That would definitely be an option. But realistically, you got to figure it out. So you probably have to own, which I do, a $650 professional drain snake that's motorized, and you are gonna try to run that guy during service, despite the fact that everything else is going on in your restaurant, trusting your staff that it's gonna go fine, and you're working that drain snake, trying to move whatever the plug is, and this is very important, not get it all over you. Having had to personally pick up a manhole cover and get into all of the mess that could be back behind your restaurant, clogging up your septic system. I can tell you, not getting it on you is very important, because clearing a bathroom clog is important. But if you smell like poop afterwards, functionally, you can't go back to work anyway.
1: I liked my idea better. What's it really like to be a chef, a restaurant owner? Well, that's it. Sometimes you get poop on you. That's just the way it is. All right. Thanks for spending time with us on Flavor.
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3: From the National Newsroom of the Canadian Press, I'm John Kennedy. Foreign Affairs Minister Anita Anand has put Canadian autonomy at the forefront of the country's address to the United Nations General Assembly. She says that means diversifying trade and working with multilateral organizations that can obtain the power of what she says are greater powers.
4: We are facing serious challenges in the global order, but at their core, Canadians and billions of others around the world want to live peaceful, prosperous, and predictable lives. That is why, in the face of this rupture, Canada's goal is to achieve greater strategic autonomy.
3: Anand says Canada supports the International Criminal Court, even as Washington takes on a quest to try and dismantle the institution, all while critics argue Canada is not calling out American coercion. Quebec provincial police say four people have died in a helicopter crash east of Montreal.
5: Police say officers were called to the scene about 50 kilometers southeast of Montreal at around 2:30 p.m. on Saturday. They found the crashed aircraft on fire and later discovered the bodies of the four occupants who were declared dead at the scene. Police say the helicopter seems to have been a private aircraft, and the Transportation Safety Board of Canada has sent investigators to the scene. Police have not yet identified the victims nor the cause of the crash. Naira Ahmed, The Canadian Press.
3: BC Conservative leader Lauren Dorkson says his party is moving past a turbulent start to the election campaign and is prepared to take its message across the province. Dorkson became the interim leader only hours before the snap election was called, following Carolyn Findlay's resignation and a revolt within the Conservative caucus. He says the party has spent the first days rebuilding its team, with candidates being recruited for all 93 ridings and an election platform and tour still to come. More people will soon be inducted into the Canadian Songwriters Hall of Fame in Toronto tonight. Executive Director of the Canadian Songwriters Hall of Fame, Nick Fendor, says tonight is all about celebrating those behind the song.
6: It's a huge honor that Tragically Hip, Feist, Mike Reno and Paul Dean of Loverboy, Coq Voisin, 25 years and plus of careers. We're just so honored to get all their friends, artists from Canada, but also around the world to come together and celebrate, the essence of it all.
3: The ceremony is hosted by broadcaster George Strombolopoulos and singer Mary Mai and will be available to watch on Prime Video in Canada. Pope Leo continued his historic visit to France today in an open-air mass in Paris. The Vatican says about 700,000 people gathered along the Champs-Élysées for the mass. Leo's message asked those not to keep their faith to themselves, but to instead let it overflow. This is the Canadian Press. In sports, the Toronto Blue Jays will finish last in the American League East this season after a 5-1 loss to the Cincinnati Reds in Toronto's second-last game of the season. Max Scherzer will pitch on short rest for Toronto in tomorrow's finale against the Reds. It could be the last major league start for the 42-year-old all-star pitcher, although he says he won't make a decision on his future until the offseason. The NHL preseason concludes as teams prepare for 84 games in the regular season, which is two more than last season. The Ottawa Redblacks' woes continue in the CFL with a 45-31 loss to the visiting Calgary Stampeders. Ottawa dropped to 0-14 on the season, while the Stampeders are at 7-8, keeping their playoff hopes alive. The Edmonton Elks host the Hamilton Tiger Cats in the CFL's late game. The absence of goaltender Connor Hellebuck in Winnipeg and uncertainty surrounding Detroit's Dylan Larkin are among the biggest storylines going into the season that starts on Tuesday. From the Canadian Press, I'm John Kennedy.
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0: Canada just came out with its 2026 Food Service Facts Report. And I would say the main conclusion here is one that you probably already have noticed in your own life. If you run a restaurant, you've definitely noticed it there. 8 in 10 Canadians say they're now cutting back on dining out because of the rising cost of living. Kelly Higginson is joining us now, president and CEO of Restaurants Canada. Good afternoon, Kelly.
1: Good afternoon. Thanks for having me.
0: Did that 8 in 10 figure surprise you at all?
1: I think it always surprises me, or maybe it is a bit of concern for sure in me that these are numbers that we're seeing and we're continuing to see them rise, which is really what is concerning to me. I think the other one that jumps out is that it's even among households making $100,000 or more. A greater share is eating out less frequently this year at 78% versus 70% last year. And we're continuing to see that number go up and up because of the affordability challenges that Canadians are having to make these trade-offs, these difficult decisions.
0: The part that was kind of surprising to me was the finding that households earning over $100,000 annually are also cutting back. Tell our listeners a little bit more about that.
1: Yes, so that is the number that startled me and certainly was the one that concerned me the most is a bit of a major red flag. I'm not going to say a bit of a red flag, a major red flag. And on top of that, though, what's really important, I think, for us to look at and policymakers to look at is the fact that that number has gone from 70% to 78%. That all of these numbers, you know, 8 in 10 say they're visiting restaurants less often because of affordability concerns, up from 75%. In 2025, these numbers continue to go up. And with more and more Canadians pulling back on this spending, it's not because they want to. It is because they are having to make difficult choices in their life because of affordability pressures. And when we see it hitting those middle income families, that's when we know that there's some really tough decisions being made out there.
0: 2:38 right now on Ottawa Now, and we're chatting right now with Kelly Higginson, president and CEO of Restaurants Canada. This does matter because you think about this industry, Kelly, and even if you're not in it, it employs over 1 million people. So we're talking about a lot of money, billions of dollars into supply chains and massive repercussions for the broader economy, right?
1: Absolutely. So if we take a look at the sector is the fourth largest private sector industry in the private employer in the country. And over 40% of our workforce are youth. So these are really important numbers for us to remember. We're incredibly labor intensive. And for all intents and purposes, in a lot of ways, we are AI protective to a certain degree because there will always be an aspect of our industry that is dependent on the human being to execute. But if we even peel back the numbers further, you can take a look at, as you mentioned, the supply chain is one piece of that. Every dollar spent in a restaurant generates $2.25 across the broader economy and sustains nearly 300,000 spin-off jobs in related industries. So that number is more than double than the other average industries as far as that spin-off and that generating of that multiplier effect. So there's a lot of impact here that we have. The other piece of it that's really important is that we are in every community across the across the country. So that, you know, we've got urban centers, of course, but all of our small towns and rural areas, there are restaurants and food service operations across the country. So again, impacting local communities across the country.
0: Of course, it is a bit of a balancing act behind the scenes in restaurants of not raising prices and alienating customers, not wanting to, but then also making sure that you're turning a profit without getting too close to the edge. A lot of restaurants, sadly, are in the middle of that right now. And people may not realize your favorite restaurant could be very, very close to calling it quits. How many places are in a position like that?
1: So we've got just over 40% of operators are operating at a loss or barely breaking even. And that number is compared to in 2019, it was 12%. So a drastic change from 2019, and all aspects of operating our businesses have gone up considerably. So to your point, that top line, a busy restaurant doesn't necessarily translate down now to the bottom line because of all of those operational increases. But we are very sensitive to the fact that our consumer, the customer base, just doesn't have the wiggle room to increase prices as much as we're seeing on the operational increases. So it's a really tough position that a lot of our operators are in.

0: it's a pretty daunting endeavor to look at all of this right now. The commercial rents that are sky high, the consumers that are tightening their belts, and inflation, the cost of food, the cost of borrowing, which may go up, and to say to yourself, you know what I'm going to do? Open a restaurant. It takes a lot of courage.
1: Courage is definitely one way of looking at it. You know what? It takes an incredible amount of courage, to your point. It takes passion, and we see that in spades throughout our sector. And we also have operators who are getting, really, really, resilient on how to keep their businesses going. But for many of them, there is no choice. And one of the things that a lot of people don't really understand is how our commercial leases work. And although it's, you know, it's a pretty boring topic of conversation, most of these are independent. Over 80% of these businesses are independent operators, and they have a personal guarantee signed to these commercial leases. So they can't just walk away. They've got their house and other assets tied up in these businesses. So they have to make it work. And that's where we start to see impacts when that profit starts to go down or they're not making money. We see cutting staff, cutting hours, cutting shifts, managers and owners having to work longer hours. They're removing certain items from the menu. So you start to see all of those things get cut back, and the reduction in the overall experience and service is something that unfortunately is a bit of a trade-off for them to just keep the doors open.
0: And Kelly, when you think back to the years of 2020 to let's say 2023, how much now are we still limping out of the pandemic in 2026 in terms of the restaurants that you represent?
1: You know, I think we are in we've never fully recovered from the pandemic, but it is such a different conversation now. I mean, the incredible increases in our operating costs are the same things that Canadians are struggling with every day, right? So increase on food, increase on insurance. Everywhere we go as a Canadian living our life, we feel like our costs of living have gone up. And that's the exact same conversation with our operators. So we limped our way, to your point, out of the pandemic. We had a bit of a, you know, that glory of the first 6 months out of the pandemic, but the debt was hanging over these operators. And then we've entered into a completely new equation. And that's really what we're calling this. It's a different value equation now for our operators, really having to piece this together. There's also so much uncertainty in the economy and in the climate right now. And I think we can all think of all the different ways in which you're bringing that uncertainty. So that's another piece of this. When we've got consumer confidence that is really, really struggling over the last couple of years because of the obvious influence from the South, these are really tough times for these operators to be in business.
0: Great to hear from you today, Kelly. Best of luck.
1: Thanks for your interest.
0: Kelly Higginson, President and CEO of Restaurants Canada. There's so much that I could dig into here from our conversation, but just a few points that are top of mind. We don't eat out too much at our house for a number of reasons. One is dietary. My husband doesn't eat gluten. He is recently celiac in the last year, or so we think. And so there are some dietary constraints, but also it's cost. It's cost. Look at the cost of gasoline. Look at the cost of keeping the lights on in your house, the cost of getting to work, parking, the cost of food, the cost of on and on and on. It's a layered thing where you look at your budget, you look at what you spend, and you think, I don't really want to go out and have a fancy meal because that money would be better placed somewhere else, better invested somewhere else. Now, I'm not hard up over here. I'm not crying poor. But when you go out and you order something that is actually pretty straightforward and simple, and then you get hit with a $50 bill and you didn't even buy a drink, you think, well, maybe next time we'll eat at home, because everybody right now is hurting and a lot of people are looking at their bank accounts and they're trimming back on how much they're eating out as a result. Like, I think about my husband's birthday. We had just a couple friends over. We went on a bit of a bike tour of Ottawa, stopped at a few patios, and it was really expensive. Ordered about 4 or 5 pizzas. It was over $100. Not from a fancy local place. It was from a chain. The kind of pizza, it's greasy. It hits the spot, but it's not artisan. It's not a bespoke pizza from a wood-fired oven or anything like that. We're just talking about basic, sort of run-of-the-mill chain pizza. And it was over $100 to get those pizzas. So it does add up. And a lot of people, as a result, are not dining out the way they used to. Speaking of pizza, Here's Scott on the text board. Hi, Christy. I deliver pizza in Barrhaven. It's typically an average income area, an above average income area, he says. And I've seen a massive decline in the pizza business. I used to average 11 deliveries per day. I average 2 per day now. It's the worst I've ever seen. The price of gas also keeps going up. The cost of food, rent, and mortgages at all-time highs. It's no wonder that a lot of people cannot eat out anymore. Thanks. Scott in Barrhaven.
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0: It really pains me to admit this. In fact, I don't think I've talked about it too much on the show before, but I have developed a bit of a dental phobia in the last couple of years. I'm a grown woman. I go to the doctor by myself. I go and get blood drawn. I don't think I'm generally too big of a scaredy cat, but I actually have developed this really intense fear of the dentist. And then the longer you put it off, the longer you wait, the more the anxiety starts to grow like a pit in your stomach, and the more you start to feel really anxious and ashamed. Like, come on, I'm a grown woman here. Why is it that I haven't gone to the dentist? But you get in your head, and you start forecasting all the bad things that are going to happen, the judgment, the lectures that you might get when you eventually go, and then you put it off longer. And then the years go by, and you haven't been to the dentist. And then, you know, just to be totally hypothetical, just to describe something, you know, not from my personal life, all of a sudden maybe you're flossing and a chunk of an old filling comes out. And then this fear has now reached a crisis point and you have to go to the dentist. Now you have no choice. Yeah, okay, fine. I'm talking about myself. That's what happened to me on the weekend. And so This morning, I actually went to a brand new dentist. She was really lovely, non-judgmental, very calm, tried to put me at ease. But there I was, holding my husband's hand at the dentist. There were 15-year-olds that were going in by themselves, and I'm the adult woman holding my husband's hand. And they're talking to me with a lot of respect and sympathy, but I still felt really embarrassed about the whole ordeal. But this is life. People have fears. So today on Self-Help Tuesday, I've opened up. You can make fun of me on the text board. Go ahead. I can take it. We are talking about facing your fears. Whether you're like me and you have a heightened fear of the dentist, or maybe you put off getting blood work because you're worried about the results and you don't like needles. It could be driving on the highway because of the high speeds. It could be a fear of flying. It could be public speaking. Today we're talking about how to move forward and how to face what scares you instead of running away.
4: One of the first things that you can do is
5: I need somebody
2: self-help.
4: Having open conversations can really be helpful.
2: Self-Help Tuesday.
0: Okay, it's over. It's off my chest. Bensalyn Avril joins us. She's a psychotherapist who practices in Ottawa. That was really embarrassing, Bensalyn, but hey, I've come clean. Now the listeners know, and now you know.
4: Well, I appreciate you sharing it, and maybe if someone else is going through the same experience, they'll feel that there is someone out there that relates to them.
0: Yeah, and people do have a lot of fears. I was canvassing the newsroom. I was talking to my producer, Emma Kelly, who will join me in studio. And it turns out a lot of people have fears. Here's one that my husband gave me permission to share. He's terrified of the dark woods. So when we go to a cottage, I love to go down Bensalyn and, you know, lay on the dock by myself and take in the stars and the sounds of the bugs and the animals in the woods. And my husband is absolutely terrified. People all have this, but it's just something a little bit different for everyone.
4: Mm-hmm. Yeah, it can definitely come up based on, let's say, their thoughts around the specific situation. And given the example of the woods, like I remember going to a walk in the summer and at a trail that is close to my house. And at some point, like I was fine. I've been to that trail multiple times, and then I started having thoughts of, oh, well, what is it? What if an animal just kind of like jumps through the leaves and then just kind of like something happens to me and there's no one else around to see? And right away, my heart started beating faster. Like just as soon as I started anticipating or having thoughts about something that could be fearful, my body started reacting to it as well. And I think this is where we're able to see how much power the way that we think about the situation can have on how we feel as a result.
0: Okay, so let's talk about it. Whether it is delivering a public speech or getting on an airplane, if you've got a big fear in your life, something that's holding you back, how can we make it a little bit more manageable? Or where should we begin?
4: I feel like the right place to begin is really identifying what it is exactly that we're afraid of. I think sometimes the fear, it can, saying that we're afraid can be in a way to say, in a way that is very vague. And it might not specifically help us to identify what exactly we're afraid of or what we're worried about, what happened. So for example, for you, if you're thinking about the dentist, when you think that, well, you're afraid to go or it's a very uncomfortable for you, well, what is the discomfort there? Is it because you're afraid that it's going to hurt? Have you had a bad experience before? And then now, you know, it's kind of scarred you a little bit and you no longer want to go? Or is it like the sound of the drilling in your teeth that is,
0: oh my gosh, I'm having a visceral reaction right now. When you start talking about the drilling in the mouth, I can taste the metallic taste of the mirror, you know, when they're checking your teeth. Ugh.
4: Yeah. So then I think, you know, being able to clearly identify what it is, then asking yourself, okay, well, how real is what I am thinking actually is? Like, what is the likelihood of it to happen? And what will happen to me as a result if that were to be the case? So when you're thinking about, okay, the dentist drilling into your teeth and not liking the sound or even like tasting, you know, the metal a little bit, how do you feel as a result? Like, what is the end result that it is that you're trying to avoid? And by, let's say, if you were to not avoid it, what would happen? What is the worst case scenario? And I think that can really help to dissect what's going on. And then if you're able to see it from a different perspective over time, it can really help to decrease or reduce your fears.
0: Okay. For another example, let's go back to driving. Driving on the highway or driving on a dark road at night. If you're somebody who's really afraid of that, can you micro dose your fears? Could you start exposing yourself to it like a little bit? Maybe you don't drive when it's pitch black, but you drive at dusk, or you drive for 10 minutes and your friend is there coaching you along.
4: Yeah. And I was just about to say that's in a way of what we would call in our field exposure therapy, almost putting yourself in the situation slowly, or like, or at least a version of it that where there is a lower stake, to the point where eventually you get extremely comfortable to it. But it really is important to know, okay, well, if you're afraid of driving in the dark or you're afraid of driving in the highway, what exactly are you concerned about? Is it somebody potentially hitting you? Is it that you don't see really well on the road? Because once you're able to identify those things, then it helps you to put in place certain strategies or tools that will help reduce the likelihood that those things will happen. So if it is that you're, let's say you're afraid of maybe potentially being hit by another driver. Now, there are certain things that are outside of your control because you don't know how other people are going to be driving on the road. But to the extent that, let's say, you can control how you feel and you can adjust your behaviors in order to make it more comfortable for you, maybe you drive more on the right, like on the slower lanes, in order for you to feel more at ease. And maybe that can help reduce the anxiety of having to make a quick decision while you're driving at that point.
0: I think it was you, Benselin, when you joined me a couple months ago, where you were suggesting a worry period during the day, a time where you can carve it out and say, this is my time to worry about things. I'm going to give myself 20 minutes. And then after that, boom, I'm done.
4: Yes.
0: Does that work for this?
4: I could definitely see it working. Let's say but it's in the context of if the thing that you're afraid of happening, if you feel like it is taking over your whole day. So meaning it's something that you can't stop thinking about. It's always coming back. It's maybe you're now not focusing on your work or the things that you had planned to do. If you're constantly ruminating on it, then having a specific time where you tell yourself, okay, this is the time throughout the day where I'm going to give myself this time window to be thinking about this specific issue and potentially brainstorm certain things that I can do to reduce my concerns. And then once that time is over, I can then transition to something else. And then if the thought of the concern or the worry that you have comes up later, you can remind yourself that, hey, this is something that I can revisit tomorrow. So it doesn't feel as though you're ignoring or pretending that the thing you're concerned about doesn't exist. But at least you know when you are thinking about it, you're very intentional and it's not something that's taking over your whole life.
0: Yeah. Does it help to talk to a therapist about it? Is there any way to ever get rid of the fear entirely? Whether it's fear of flying or fear of driving on the highway or fear of the dentist?
4: I want to say yes, that it is possible to get over those fears. It's just being able to pinpoint the right tool that is going to work for you. And I think the really cool thing about working with a therapist when you have those concerns is that you get to build a relationship with the therapist. The therapist gets to really understand and know what exactly that you're concerned about. Because there could be, you know, another friend of yours or somebody else that is also worried about going to the dentist, but their experience of what they're concerned about might be very different than yours. So this is where it's important to kind of consider, okay, well, what is my specific experience? What am I going through? And then if I were able to take the time to talk about it with someone, that can reduce the likelihood that this thing is having such a dramatic impact on my day-to-day or on my life in general, then that would be extremely beneficial.
0: Thanks so much for the time, Benselin. Appreciate it.
4: Thanks for having me.
0: I always love chatting with Benselin Avril, a psychotherapist who practices in Ottawa. And you know what's really nice? I figured that I was going to get some mocking comments, which I am prepared to take. I have a thick skin. But actually, a lot of people are relating to this. Jim in Riverside South said, "Hi, Christy. I have no issues at the dentist at all. But my wife, on the other hand, is terrified. So she actually takes an Ativan and she takes it before she goes in for any work. And then I have to pick her up." Deb in Ottawa said, "Hi, Christy. I totally understand your fear. so much so that my dentist recommended dentures. I also have a phobia of my husband's driving. I think that one was more of a joke.
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0: You look at that beautiful weather forecast, sunshine wall-to-wall, no precipitation, and you think it feels like summer, but unfortunately, it is fall. And along with that come the seasonal illnesses, cold, flu, RSV, potentially COVID. Right now, it seems like I know so many people who are sick. It feels like people are dropping like flies despite the beautiful sunshine. So we wanted to get to the bottom of it. What is going around right now? Is it cold? Is it flu? And how can we stay healthy and avoid getting sick?
27: This is the thing that I want people to walk away with.
28: The doctor will see you now!
27: They need more help, and we should look after them.
2: The Checkup.
0: Joining us this afternoon, we have Dr. Paul Romiliotis, Medical Officer of Health and Chief Executive Officer at the Eastern Ontario Health Unit. Hi, Dr. Paul. Welcome back.
29: Hi. Thanks for having me back.
0: Now, I don't want to sound like an idiot because obviously I know there is more than one thing that can be circulating in the city at once.
29: Sure.
0: But is there one particular thing that is really peaking right now?
29: Yes. It's a virus called rhinovirus. It's enterorhinovirus. In other words, the common cold. That's what's circulating. Just for context, the rate of positivity is about 14%, and everything else like flu and COVID and RSV are 1% or less. So this is really what we're seeing predominantly, not only in Ontario, but across Canada as well.
0: And when it comes to the common cold,
29: yeah,
0: is there a range of severity? Because it does feel like right now people are dropping and they're down for a couple of days.
29: Well, you know what? We used to say it was a 24-hour bug. These colds tend to last a couple of days. They're not as severe as the flu, though. They're not as severe as COVID. So although they may last a bit longer and sort of, you know, put people down for a couple of days temporarily, they don't have the same side effects that we see with COVID and the flu. So, you know, that's one good thing to take from this, that if you're sick, you know, these days, you're not going to have those complications. We know that the flu and COVID have complications that are much more severe than the common cold. So what people are suffering today are, like I said, it's actually called entero/rhinovirus. They can either get diarrhea and vomiting or upper respiratory infections. But most people get respiratory symptoms, which, again, are mild. There really is usually no fever. Starts with a runny nose. They're a bit down a bit for a couple of days, but they don't get the chills and the fever that can last for a week or two that we see with the flu. So the good news is that it's not the flu at this point, although we are starting to see some cases of the flu.
0: When people go down quite badly with a cold,
29: mm-hmm,
0: could that also be a sign of your immune system?
29: Well, you know what? I when I was in medical school and studying and thinking about that, a lot of my classmates in university would get sick during exams. And, you know, there is some evidence, and, you know, I'm sort of speculating here, there is some evidence that stress, can actually...
0: I thought you were suggesting they were faking it.
29: No. I thought we were, because I was one of them, you know. No. I'm suggesting that there is some evidence that stress actually interferes with your immune response. And so, it's theoretically possible that your immune system is down a bit because you're stressed. Obviously, if you're taking medications that bring down your immune system, that's another issue. But ordinarily, you know, by and large, most people who get the cold, you know, get out of it very, very easily without any treatment, albeit it might last a bit longer than it lasted maybe 20 years ago. But it's really not the same impact that we have with the flu or with COVID. And speaking of the flu, like I said, we're now starting to see a bit of an earlier increase in the flu. And that's something that I'm more worried about. And I'm anxious to get our flu vaccines in so we can start, you know, rolling them out.
0: Often we talk about a preview of the flu season because we look at other places like Australia.
29: Yeah.
0: Do we have any sense of what's coming this year, Doc?
29: Well, I'll tell you, I was just looking at the Southern Hemisphere, and it looks that it was, you know, generally moderate and milder than the previous year down there. It started a bit earlier, so we're hoping that it's the same, but you can never tell. You can never predict from one year to another. You know, sometimes we say, oh, it was a great year this past year, so maybe next year is going to be great again, but then it becomes worse. So we're not really sure. We do know, though, that, you know, these viruses can change. They can actually become more severe, or they can sometimes evade our immune system. And so we're always leery about, making sure that people understand that there is something we can do about it. We can vaccinate individuals. We can, you know, protect ourselves. And, you know, we go back to the usual stuff. You talked about at the top about how can we protect ourselves. Well, obviously, if it's nothing that we can prevent by, you know, if it's not vaccine preventable, like the cold or enterovirus, then it's the usual hand hygiene, stay home when you're sick, wear a mask when you're with a lot of people, and that's it. But in addition, now we do have vaccines for the flu, we have vaccines for COVID, and we also have vaccines for RSV, because those are the three that we know are just not just a common cold.
0: When do you think the shots for the flu, for COVID, are going to be available?
29: We're expecting them any day now, probably next week, and we're going to start rolling them out because we get lower quantities. We're going to start rolling them out to the long-term care and retirement homes. Those are the ones that are, you know, at highest risk, and we're looking at sometime in October where they're rolled out to the population.
0: What about the peak of flu season? When do you anticipate
29: that
0: will be?
29: Well, you know what? Usually we see it November, December, but we're looking at it maybe peaking a bit earlier. Like, for example, late October, early November. And that's what we're trying to rush. We're trying to rush to get the vaccine, you know, to the most vulnerable populations. Again, we can't predict this, but based on the fact that we're seeing higher rates of percent positivity at this time compared to last year this time, it will likely be an earlier peak as we had last year. Last year, the peak was more towards the end of November, towards December, into Christmas. So I think we're going to get it a bit earlier.
0: If you're looking to get vaccinated for both the COVID vaccine and the influenza vaccine, can you get them the same day?
29: You can get them the same day at your pharmacist or at your family doctor. You can, it's two different shots, one in each arm. Good news is that, however, next year we're likely going to have one that has both. One shot will give you protection against COVID and flu at the same time.
0: Is there any drawback to that in terms of how knocked down you get, sore your arm is going to be?
29: No, we don't think so. There have been some studies now that this has been approved in Europe and is about to be approved here in Canada. There's really no evidence that it causes more severe reaction, and there's no evidence that it interferes one another, you know, getting the two in one. We have combination vaccines as a routine thing now in terms of what we give to kids. You know, they always have, you know, multiple vaccines. So we don't think that's going to be a problem. I think it's going to actually be easier because then, you know, yes, it's one visit, but it's one shot rather than two separate shots.
0: I want to revisit something that you said earlier. You mentioned that in Ottawa right now, the biggest thing that's circulating is the common cold. The rate of positivity for the common cold right now is 14%.
29: Yeah.
0: And you said everything else in terms of RSV, COVID, flu is 1% or less.
29: 1 or 2%.
0: Now, if somebody's in the same room as you, you're not touching them, they're not coughing, but they're unmasked and they have the common cold. What is the likelihood that you get sick?
29: It depends how long you're in there and how close you are to that individual, and depends what day that individual is sick. So I'll give you an example. If you're going to be sick today, you were infectious the day before, and you're going to be infectious for a couple of days after your symptoms start. So the chances are that if you're in close contact with somebody, it's still, you know, spread through the air, respiratory. So you, if you're not protected and you're there for a long time, we usually look at the space, you know, a confined space, poor ventilation, and time. So the longer you're there, the higher the rate. And the other thing too, a lot of these viruses also survive on surfaces. So you can go into a room where somebody has been there, coughed on a keyboard or whatever, and you touch the keyboard and then you scratch your nose, you kind of infected yourself. So that's
0: Dr. Emiliotis, it's like you've got a live camera in this studio at 87 George Street. You should have seen what I was doing when I came in here today. My technical producer, Chris, is laughing. I've got this big jar of wipes that kill viral bacteria, everything that you sort of need to deal with. And, you know, this is beyond a Lysol wipe here. This is a surface cleaner and intermediate level disinfectant. And
29: well,
0: I'm using these wipes on the keyboard, on the part of the microphone, on the mouse. Is that good enough?
29: Yes, it is. And washing your hands as well, obviously. And like I said, staying away from sick people. If they're sick, if they're obviously sick, they're probably contagious. And so those are the things that we say. Those are the usual precautions that we took pre-COVID when we had H1N1. You know, they're the same thing. Disinfect surfaces, wash your hands frequently, stay away from people that are sick, stay home if you're sick for a couple of days, and that's it, really.
0: What are the biggest hot spots for getting sick, other than public transit and daycare? That's what comes to mind for me.
29: Schools. Because daycare, schools, enclosed spaces, for example, believe it or not, an airplane. Where's the ventilation, right? There's in there. Elevators, for example. But elevators, you know, I'll be honest with you, you need to have at least 10, 15 minutes. Depending on the virus, you need to have at least 10, 15 minutes of close contact. So it's more, you know, enclosed spaces, prolonged periods of time. So schools, daycares, small work areas, for example, those type of things.
0: Always great to chat with you. Thank you so much, Dr. Remiliotis.
29: No problem. Take care.
0: Dr. Paul Remiliotis on our show.
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0: The trade war between Canada and the United States continues to rage on. Welcome back to the show. It's sad that we find ourselves in this situation, but the reality is this is the big split. The old Canada-U.S. relationship is no more. It is shattered. And Canada now is abroad looking for new friends, new allies. The Canadian Prime Minister looking to strengthen ties with Europe. Well, there is a lot of negativity, including the barrage of insults, it seems like daily, from the American president, Donald Trump. It is not all negative. And of course, we don't want to make it sound like it is all negative here on the show. In fact, there is a place in Michigan where people have actually been celebrating Canada and Canadians. There are people down south that are supporting us. And our next guest is here to tell us all about that. Shannon Rousset-Mondou is originally from Windsor and moved to Kalamazoo, which is in Michigan. She began throwing Canadiana Fest in 2023 as a way of sharing her culture with the Americans nearby. Well, the attendance has been growing every year. And they even just did it this year. She might be a little bit hoarse because I understand it was a bit of a party and she's still recovering from it, but she joins us now to chat about this amazing festival. Good afternoon.
15: Good afternoon. Thank you so much for having me.
0: Shannon, this is a really cool thing. For the people who are not really familiar with it, I wanted to let you, in your own words, describe what it was like this year.
15: Well, this year was a bit of, we had a turn on our head because there was a major weather system coming through and we took it from an outdoor festival and a local businessman by the name of Harvin Sandhu Singh, whose family has ties to Canada as well, actually let us use his 30,000 foot facility and we brought it indoors. And so we had an entire festival on four floors of this, this building in downtown Kalamazoo. It was amazing.
0: People gathering together to celebrate all things Canadian. What did that sound like music-wise?
15: Well, we had numerous bands. Our headliner was Melisande from Montreal, who are a world-renowned Acadian musical group. And we had numerous other groups that are actually local people who love Canadian art, music, the sound, the genre of Canadian music, and they all played Canadian music. Everything from early sea shanties, Celtic, Scottish, Canadian pipe music, rock and roll, even reggae. We even had a reggae band whose members spend a great deal of time in Toronto, Ontario.
0: And what were you eating?
15: Well, we had poutine. We had my own recipe for pea meal bacon, which nobody has over here, blows minds. We had a butter tart competition. We had, I mean, we even brought in ketchup chips. You know, clearly Canadian, who's our fourth year sponsor. They're our top sponsor for 4 years. We serve clearly. I mean, we have Canadian beers and wines, and I mean, we just go all out.
0: What is it like to have a celebration of Canadian culture amid this intense trade war, as the bonds between the two countries are certainly being tested?
15: Absolutely. The bonds are being shredded. There's no doubt about it. And nobody here makes any pretense that things are okay. They're not. We cannot stand what's happening as a Canadian and also an American. I became an American because just like in Canada, I'm vested in my vote as making change, and I'm here to do that as well. But the American people that I have encountered, the vast, overwhelmingly vast majority of them are heartbroken over what is happening here. And people in Canada do not understand how the American system works. It is broken. It is totally broken, and that has allowed this crazy, like, just wild run of insane behavior and policies and rhetoric that's happening right now, and we're stymied. We are fighting in every way we possibly can, short of, you know, storming the Capitol, which I'm sure Canadians expect we should be doing. And that's just not feasible. That's not how it works. Unfortunately, but we're doing everything else. But having this festival allows people to come and express their joy and love of Canada. As a matter of fact, one of the bands even made a poster that has all of them in a Canadian setting. And it's just, you know, these people reach out to me. Can we please play at your festival? We love Canadian music. We've been playing, one gentleman had been playing Stompin' Tom Connors since he was a teenager. In love with Stompin' Tom Connors. Who on earth outside of Canada knows who Stompin' Tom Connors is? You know?
0: Well, apparently people in Kalamazoo, Michigan.
15: Yes, I'm telling you. It is. Canadians need to open their eyes to some of that. And I'm not saying they should forgive. Dear God, it's so hard to be here right now. Canadians have no idea, like, to be here and be a Canadian, on top of already feeling that horrible pain of hearing the way we're being treated. To live here is heartbreaking. I would love to go home, but I can't. It's just not that easy. And here I am standing up and fighting for Canada, for Canadians. I will not sit down. I will not be quiet. I am my mother's daughter, and I will fight to express and to share my culture with everyone and anyone who will let me.
0: Well, I have to tell you, it's pretty moving, and I'm getting reaction from people right now who are listening to this interview who think it's a beautiful thing that, you know, you're celebrating Alanis and the Bare Naked Ladies and butter tarts and flags. And I'm looking at a picture here of you in your outfit, which is very patriotic as well. And it's a lot of fun, but there's something a little bit deeper to it, obviously, that is the heartbreak of what you're going through and the pain that I think a lot of Canadians are feeling and Americans in Kalamazoo, Michigan, where clearly a lot of people have ties to Canada. Or they care a lot about this.
15: Mm-hmm. And, you know, the deeper layers under this are that we do this to help the community heal. And at first it was for the pandemic. And now it's because of this rift, of this enormous slash that's been just burned across our relationship. And we offer music, art, sports, games, fun. Why? Because when these people come here and they come to our festival, they get to see all of us together as people, as humans, as living, breathing beings, not some stereotype joke, not some television comedy show interpretation, because that's all they've ever learned is Bob and Doug McKenzie. They think we're all a bunch of hicks. And then this gives them the reality to see, to learn, to touch, to feel, to experience what Canada, in some small way. I would love for them all to just go to Canada, just go to Canada. But 99.9% of them are never going to get a passport. They're never going to cross the border. So I bring it to them, because if I couldn't get to Canada, Canada was going to come to me. And that's the best I can do as a single person. I have no corporate backing. I have no big paycheck. I've been doing this for 4 years out of my love and respect for my homeland, for what my homeland did for me as a Canadian, coming from an impoverished family where, you know, our lineage struggled. I'm the first person to ever graduate post-secondary. I have 2 degrees from the University of Windsor, and that changed the trajectory of my life. And I am grateful to my homeland. I always will be. And I know that the social systems that Canada has built are what created people like me and like many others.
0: Yeah.
15: And I want Canadians to never forget that if they turn down this path, the wrong path that they were following, because it sounded like it sounded really good for a while, if they are to wake up and pull and start rowing that damn canoe in the same direction, Canada is going to be the pinnacle of democratic culture and society in the world.
0: Shannon,
15: and I know they can do it.
0: Thank you so much for your time and for the passion that you clearly have, the love that you've got for Canada. I'll tell you, Canada loves you right back. Thank you so much for coming on the show today.
15: Thank you.
0: Shannon Rousset-Mondou, who's the director of this festival celebrating Canada in Kalamazoo, Michigan.
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39: From the National Newsroom of the Canadian Press, I'm John Kennedy. Foreign Affairs Minister Anita Anand has put Canadian autonomy at the forefront of the country's address to the United Nations General Assembly. She says that means diversifying trade and working with multilateral organizations that can obtain the power of what she says are greater powers.
40: We are facing serious challenges in the global order, but at their core, Canadians and billions of others around the world want to live peaceful, prosperous, and predictable lives. That is why, in the face of this rupture, Canada's goal is to achieve greater strategic autonomy.
39: Annan says Canada supports the International Criminal Court, even as Washington takes on a quest to try and dismantle the institution, all while critics argue Canada is not calling out American coercion. Quebec provincial police say four people have died in a helicopter crash east of Montreal.
1: Police say officers were called to the scene about 50 kilometers southeast of Montreal at around 2:30 p.m. on Saturday. They found the crashed aircraft on fire and later discovered the bodies of the four occupants who were declared dead at the scene. Police say the helicopter seems to have been a private aircraft, and the Transportation Safety Board of Canada has sent investigators to the scene. Police have not yet identified the victims nor the cause of the crash. Naira Ahmed, The Canadian Press.
39: BC Conservative leader Lauren Dorkson says his party is moving past a turbulent start to the election campaign and is prepared to take its message across the province. Dorkson became the interim leader only hours before the snap election was called, following Carolyn Findlay's resignation and a revolt within the Conservative caucus. He says the party has spent the first days rebuilding its team, with candidates being recruited for all 93 ridings and an election platform and tour still to come. More people will soon be inducted into the Canadian Songwriters Hall of Fame in Toronto tonight. Executive Director of the Canadian Songwriters Hall of Fame, Nick Fendor, says tonight is all about celebrating those behind the song.
2: It's a huge honor that Tragically Hip, Feist, Mike Reno and Paul Dean of Loverboy, Jacques Voisin, 25 years and plus of careers. We're just so honored to get all their friends, artists from Canada, but also around the world to come together and celebrate, the essence of it all.
39: The ceremony is hosted by broadcaster George Strombolopoulos and singer Mary Mai and will be available to watch on Prime Video in Canada. Pope Leo continued his historic visit to France today in an open-air mass in Paris. The Vatican says about 700,000 people gathered along the Champs Élysées for the Mass. Leo's message asked those not to keep their faith to themselves, but to instead let it overflow. This is the Canadian Press. In sports, the Canadian men's soccer team kicked off a new four-year cycle with a 1-0 victory over Chile in international friendlies at BMO Field. It was the first game for the host side since falling to Morocco in the round of 16 in the FIFA World Cup. Jonathan David scored the lone goal and Dane St. Clair earned a clean sheet. Danny Jensen homered and drove in two runs as the Texas Rangers pushed the AL West race to the final day of the regular season with a rain-delayed 6-2 victory over the Minnesota Twins. Texas moved a half game ahead of Houston atop the division standings, with the Astros scheduled to play tonight at the Athletics. Tampa Bay Rays starter Griffin Jacks took a line drive from Philadelphia's Trey Turner off his lower back and left the game after three innings. Jacks grabbed at his lower back, then hunched over in pain before walking off the mound. From the Canadian Press, I'm John Kennedy.
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0: My Old Man by Joni Mitchell, the line, "But when he's gone, me and them lonesome blues collide. The bed's too big and the frying pan's too wide." that is just so great. So great.
1: Wow. One less bell to answer, one less egg to fry, huh?
0: That's right. But my number one song that I wish I had written would probably be Tequila by the Champs, because it's one word, one word, and it's perfectly placed.
1: Tequila! I love that. That's
0: there you go.
1: See, that made this whole conversation worthwhile now. Nicely done. Tom, we've got another great show this week.
0: We sure do. Normally, when I put a show together, I usually don't pair up similar artists. I like to mix it up a bit. But this week, we have two superstar Canadian singers as our headline acts, Shania Twain and Celine Dion. I was recently reading a story about Shania when it occurred to me that we have lots of Shania interviews in the archives. And when I found an interview, I discovered that the person who did the interview was me. So I listened to it and brought back the entire interview, and I have to admit, it's not that bad. And of course, Celine Dion has been in the news lately due to her health issues, as well as being excluded from an extremely controversial Rolling Stone poll. I found a 1992 interview with Celine. It's so interesting to hear her on the cusp of superstardom. Plus, Christopher, I have a very special segment for you. It's Warren Zevon.
1: Oh, yes, finally.
0: Yes, the late, great Warren Zevon. Now, many people remember him only for the song Werewolves of London. But Warren was much more than that. And I know, Christopher, that you'll be happy to talk about him.
1: Yeah.
0: So that's Shania Twain, Celine Dion, and Warren Zevon.
1: Together again.
0: Indeed they are. Okay, let's go, Christopher.
2: Let's go, girls.
0: Man, I feel like a woman. 1999 Shania Twain.
1: I'm not going to touch that. Superstar is the word for Shania Twain, but truly Canadian style. In this 2003 interview with our very own Tom Jokic, who is sure to have some behind-the-scenes bits to add, we get the common touch that made her a star. Yes, she had great songs, unbelievable production, along with a wonderful stage presence, but the personality that comes through here reveals much. At this point, Shania was already the biggest selling female artist in country music history. She later had a residency in Las Vegas after dealing with some major health issues. She talks about her time in Vegas with Marilyn Dennis, but first, here's Tom.
3: Hello there.
4: Yes. It's Tom.
3: Hi, this is Shania.
4: Oh, hi, Shania. How are you?
3: I'm good. How are you?
4: Oh, good, good. Busy day?
3: Oh, yes, of course.
4: You know, I just got to say that life isn't fair, Shania, because when you were in town last time in November talking to Marilyn Dennis, I was the one who researched the questions and did a whole bunch of stuff. And now today, and I couldn't get down to the broadcast because I had to produce it from the studio. And now today, I'm doing an interview with you, but I'm nowhere near you, and it's just life is unfair.
3: Where are you?
4: Well, I'm in the studio. I'm just saying I should be there, like there where you are. Yeah.
3: Okay.
4: You really love being on stage, don't you?
3: Oh, it's great. It's great fun. It's very rewarding. Fans are a lot of fun, and it's like a party every night.
4: Does being on stage make all this stuff, like the interviews and the press and all that, does it make that worthwhile? Because I know that's the hardest part, I would quite imagine, anyway.
3: Well, I mean, it all balances out, really. I mean, I guess if I had to pick my favorite things to do, of course, it would be just singing in general and writing music. But I think it just depends. It depends on the timing. Like, I mean, when the album first came out, I was anxious to talk about it. So I didn't mind all that at all, because it was just a chance to share my thoughts about it and everything. So I think it's just, I mean, there's nothing that I hate about what I do. You know, I mean, if I had it my way, sure, I would just sing, and that would be it, and write music.
4: How do you personally manage to keep up the energy night after night? Does it ever get tired, or?
3: No, it's very easy. I mean, the fans are different every night. It's a new face every night. It's brand new every night. I genuinely feel like that. It's not a chore in the least.
4: You often have something special happening during one of your shows. Is that something that just happens, or do you seek out special people? How does that always seem to work out?
3: It's all just a natural flow. I always include the audience in the show one way or another. And, I mean, I can't get to know them enough, you know. And it's 2 hours I'm out there and I'm singing, you know, most of the time, obviously. And it gives me very little time to really get to know anybody out there. So I'm always trying to include the audience when I can.
4: And when you do connect with them, it really does seem like a genuine connection.
3: Oh, absolutely. Yeah, I think music has a magical way of breaking the ice with people. And if you have music in common, then it's like an instant friendship.
0: You know, Christopher, when you interview a superstar, you always worry that their answers are going to be automatic.
1: Mm-hmm.
0: And you wonder if you're ever going to get the reality of who they are as a person. But there are times in this interview when I feel I got close to knowing Shania a bit better, but I can't imagine how many interviews she had done before this one in 2003. So the fact that she was, you know, easy to talk to was a great bonus and probably a bit of a great surprise to me.
1: This is a 2003 interview with Shania Twain. Up next, Tom gets personal with Shania.
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0: Welcome back to Famous Lost Words. I'm Christopher Ward with Tom Jokic. 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Now let's get back to Tom's 2003 interview with Shania Twain. Here, my partner asks her about a secret vault of music.
1: Okay, speaking of music, I've heard that you have an entire vault of songs that you've written that are very, very personal, darker from what we're used to. I've always been curious in hearing a really more personal side of Shania. Not that I have any complaints about the music that you're putting out, because I love the stuff. But what about this really, really personal stuff? Is there a chance that stuff will ever see the light of day?
2: Well, what I try to explain to people is that, you know, there's not really any complete songs that I've written like that. It's like I've just got this diary of of time that I've spent with myself musically. So it's like a musical diary. And I just sit down and collect all of these little ideas, and they just sit there on these tapes, and I never plan on doing anything with them or developing them, or, you know, it's just, I see it so separate from what I'm doing commercially, I guess, is the point. So whether I'll ever develop them and make actual songs out of them, I don't know. You know, Mutt's always bugging me to listen to my tapes and stuff, so we'll see what happens. But generally, it's just, the best way I can describe it is like having just like a musical diary. It's just like a bunch of musical notes that I have.
0: Tom, how did you find out about this secret lyric stash of Shania's? And does it sound much less fully realized than people thought?
3: Yeah, I think it is much less fully realized than people thought. I think I just found out about the songs when I was doing my research, and it kind of jumped out at me. It was one of those things where we knew what Shania had been through, and she's going to talk a little bit about that in a couple of clips from now. And I know that there's, you know, some deep, dark parts of her experience, and I kind of wanted to hear more songs like that than the songs with a bunch of exclamation marks, which are great, fun songs, right? And I say that a little bit later in this interview.
0: I know, I like that.
3: And those are great songs. They're so much fun. But sometimes I want to get more closer to the heart of the songwriter. And so sometimes I find that stuff a little bit unemotional, and that's why I asked her about that collection of darker, more reflective stuff. But it sounds like they're just like bits and pieces, you know? You've talked about that, where you have bits and pieces in your phone, in notes, and in little voice messages you have for yourself. So I think that was the extent of it.
0: I have a ton of those. I do not have any exclamation marks, though, so you know. Tom, this is a great series of questions, and it reveals a lot about her public persona.
1: Are you as confident in real life as you are kind of in the public and in your songs?
2: I mean, I'm generally, you know, a very positive and proactive kind of person. Definitely just the real side of my personality. So, you know, what you see is what you get, or what you hear is what you get. I mean, you know, when I write a song, it's coming from me personally. It is reflecting my true personality. But like anyone, I mean, I'm not always just up and energetic and confident all the time. I mean, I have my moments, you know.
1: Right. Your life isn't filled with exclamation marks, even though your albums are.
2: That's right. I mean, I'm expressing that side of my personality in my music, of course, when I'm doing these albums. And a lot of the reason why I stick to that direction for my albums is because I know I'm later going to be on tour with these songs, and I want to have 2 hours of fun, not 2 hours of melancholy, you know, introverted. Yeah, exactly. So that's part of the reason, too. I mean, I guess I do think about it ahead of time and go, okay, you know, how will I feel when I have to do this song 1,000 times live, or, you know, 10,000 times live? What will I feel? And I really do enjoy being on stage when I'm having fun. That's the most enjoyable. I like sharing a positive energy through my music, because the reaction from the people is so energizing and so stimulating, and my music makes them happy.
1: Yeah.
2: And that's the thrill I get out of it.
1: That's amazing. That must feel really great.
2: But you know, it's not to say that that's the only side of my personality, but that's the side that I get the most pleasure out of sharing with the public.
3: And Shania is not kidding there. Her live show from that time was honestly one of the most fun spectacles I had ever seen. And I took my 8-year-old son Dallas to see that show. his first major concert. Now, he's 27 now. We were just talking about this the other day. I said, do you remember the show? And he said, kind of. I remember the colors. Like, I remember it was big, and it was at the Scotiabank Arena, I think. And, yeah, it was. It was Scotiabank Arena, then called the Air Canada Centre. And it was his first major concert other than seeing Barney the Dinosaur a few years earlier at Sky Dome.
0: Well, you can't really top Barney, let's face it, right?
3: That's true.
0: Here, Tom gets personal.
1: There are moments in all of our lives that are turning points. Sorry, I'm really changing the subject here, but I've only got a few minutes. What have been the biggest turning points in your life?
2: Well, my parents dying was a very big turning point in my life. Just, you know, you reassess your values. I mean, everything gets reassessed at that point. And meeting Mutt was another big one.
1: Mm-hmm.
2: I mean, I guess for anybody, meeting the person that they're going to be spend the rest of their life with is what you would consider a big turning point in your life. And then having my child. So it's, I think, three pretty normal things, probably the same things a lot of people would say would be turning points. I wouldn't consider anything in my career a turning point in my life.
1: Mm-hmm.
2: My career has evolved so gradually over the years. I started singing so young. You know, it's not, I think if, you know, you ask somebody who's been on a, you know, some kind of talent search thing and overnight becomes a star, I think, you know, used to be a secretary, but now is like, you know, the most written about headline celebrity. I think that would be considered a turning point in someone's life.
1: Right, right.
2: But that didn't happen to me. I mean, this has been all very gradual, building career. So most of the turning points in my life have been personal.
3: You're listening to highlights from a 2003 chat that I had with Shania Twain. And at this point, the radio station I was at, meaning Chum FM in Toronto, had interviewed Shania a bunch of times, but I had never personally met her, which is what I mentioned at the very beginning of the interview that I did with her. And it wasn't until 12 years later that I finally met Shania in the studio.
0: All right, well, let's fast forward those 12 years from 2003 to 2015. Shania's in the studio. And so is Tom. Here, Shania talks with Marilyn Dennis about parenting on the road and Las Vegas.
4: How's your son doing?
5: He's doing great.
4: How old is he now?
5: He's 13.
4: My gosh. Has he ever experienced being on the road with you?
5: Yeah, but he was a toddler.
4: Yeah, that's right.
5: So he was just
4: a
5: toddler.
4: Know.
5: He was, you know, knee-high at that point. And so he doesn't really, he has a, you know, he understands the whole vibe of it, but he was in bed by the time I was on stage.
4: Yeah,
5: so, you know,
4: yeah,
5: at that
4: that's
5: point,
4: right.
5: he was on the bus in his bunk.
4: That's going to be a great learning curve for him to see, you know, I know he saw you in Vegas, but this is going to be on the road. He's going to see something there too. What was the other thing that you learned when you were in Vegas? I mean, I know that you took advantage of the great weather there. I know you gardened there. I know you hiked there. You know, did you love your time there? Besides the stage thing, did you love living there?
5: I enjoyed it. I made the most of it. And, you know, it's always sunny. And
4: true.
5: They treat you very well there. I had a beautiful apartment, a great kitchen. So, and I love to cook. So I did a lot of my own cooking.
4: Yeah.
5: And just made the most of the lifestyle. There's a lot of great restaurants there. The shopping's good. And like I said, it went by so fast that there almost wasn't enough time. And that surprised me as well, because I thought I would be very isolated there.
4: Mm-hmm.
5: But everything's walking distance. Yep. So you'd be surprised, you know, you just hit the street and it's so crowded. Nobody ever notices anyway. And you know, I'm good at blending in and.
4: Yeah. You're blending in Vegas? I highly doubt that.
5: I'm a good blender.
4: Yeah. Did you run into any other people that were having shows out there as well, like on the street? Did you get together with them?
5: Well, not on the street. I mean, you know, we'd go for meals and stuff like that.
4: It's true.
5: We would catch up after shows. But.
4: Oh, that's great.
3: And there you have the difference between a competent interviewer, meaning me, and a masterful one, meaning Marilyn Dennis. During my interview with Shania, she was great, very professional. But put her with Marilyn, and Shania just came alive. I don't know if you noticed that, just the difference in personality between her. And I mean, when I was talking to her, she was on the phone, but in person with Marilyn, holy smoke. And by the way, Marilyn did a very in-depth long form interview with Shania in about 2001 or 2002 that I am going to dig up, and I'm going to play some highlights for you sometime soon.
0: Don't sell yourself short here, my friend, because the difference between talking to somebody on the phone versus in studio, live, face to face is massive.
3: Well, I appreciate that, and I do accept that, and I understand what you're saying. It just the almost the looseness between the two of them, like their sisters kind of catching up, you know?
0: Marilyn's the master at that.
3: Yes, it does show how good Marilyn really is.
0: Absolutely. That's Shania Twain on Famous Lost Words.
3: Still to come, we go back to 1992 for an interview with Celine Dion. She was already living the dream by that time and yet had no idea what was just ahead of her. Celine, in her own words, up next on Famous Lost Words.
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0: Tom, an epic career like Celine Dion's comes along rarely, but someone had to dream it up before it became a reality. The dreaming for Celine was not that many years before this interview. You got to realize that she was only 24 at the time, and she'd already achieved some stunning accomplishments as a singer. In this interview, she talks about being quiet about big ambitions, growing up in a huge musical family, and then meeting the man who would make all of those dreams possible.
3: So now we go to the interview, and it's from 1992.
0: Celine talks about dreams coming true, in particular, an Oscar dream for her.
9: I've been dreaming about singing all my life. Mm-hmm. When I was 2, 3, 5 years old, I started to dream about singing and be part of, like, to sing as much as possible in different languages, to sing live with a band and to travel, you know, just sing myself on stage. But now everything that's happening, it's like you hope those things will happen once in your life. Like, just for example, you hope maybe one day to have a gold record, maybe to be nominated, maybe to be part of the Oscars. You know, you just dream about it, but you don't talk too loud about it because people will say, no, it's okay, you know, think about it, but forget it. I mean, it's almost impossible. But I've been thinking a lot about it, dreaming a lot about it, but now it's happening. And it's very strange because when something happened to me, like, for example, the Oscars, because it's still in my mind very, very much.
12: Oh, absolutely.
9: Because it was a wonderful
12: sure.
9: night. You know, there's a lot of people, like, watch that show. And you just, like, hope to be part of this once in your life. And I'm 24 years old, and it did happen. I just,
12: On your birthday.
9: I always realized those things after. Like, after this night, I went back at the hotel, and I started to realize that it really happened for real. And then watching it on television, I realized it more after.
3: Wow, hard to believe that this was more than 30 years ago. And the career peak she is hitting in 1991, 92 are nothing compared to what's about to happen in the next decade.
0: She talks about growing up in a musical family and that huge first audition.
9: I started to sing. Actually, I started to sing. I was really little. 5 years old, I did my first show. My parents used to tour with members of my family. And my parents are musicians. All of my family are musicians or they're singers. And then I was following my family on tour, so I grew up in a music ambience. And then I was telling my mom, please, Mom, I want to sing, I want to sing. Anyway, she said, oh, my God, not the 14 one wants to sing, because all the 13 before me, they're singers or musicians. She said, oh, my God, not another one. So, okay, she said, I want you to do it professionally. So me, I didn't really understand the difference between singing and singing professionally. So she wrote my first song. And one of my brother and me wrote the music at home. Mm-hmm. Little tape cassette, maker, you know, recording. We recorded that. Went to a very cheap studio and we did a demo. And a very bad demo, by the way. And anyway, we sent it to a manager, Rene Angelil.
12: Uh-huh.
9: And I met him. I was 12 years old. And he asked me to sing in front of him, like in a room without nobody, and just like this, a cappella, no music. And he said, just imagine that you're on stage right now and you are looking at the balconies. Anyway, he made me feel so good. Like, I was on stage with him. I was like, this is what I wanted so much. So I said, just something, though. I'm used to singing with a mic. So he said, oh, okay, I'm going to give you my pen. So just imagine that it's a mic. Okay. So I had to sing louder, but anyway, it's okay. So so I started to sing, and he started to cry. And my mom was with me, actually, you know, of course. And I was 12, and they talked together, and we've been working for 11 years now. 11 years.
12: Whoa. And the success hit right away? First album, boom?
9: Actually, I think I was lucky. It worked right away.
12: Uh-huh.
9: Yeah.
3: Okay, so to put that clip in context, Celine and Rene Angelil had been together for 4 years at this point, but secretly, they went public the following year, and they married 2 years later in 94, and they stayed together until his passing in 2016. And by the way, other than her health news, Celine has been the topic of great social media outrage lately after her fans were absolutely incensed that she was not included in the Rolling Stone list of greatest singers of all time. And the backlash was swift. Like, if you Google Rolling Stone best singers, Celine will come up, even though she's not on the list, because she's not on the list. But as Rolling Stone noted in the introduction to the list of the best singers ever, before you start complaining about this, keep in mind that this is the greatest singers list, not the greatest voices list. Talent is impressive. Genius is transcendent. So that's why someone with such an unusual voice like Bob Dylan was on the list, and why perhaps Celine wasn't. And by the way, if you're wondering, the top three singers on the Rolling Stone list are Aretha Franklin, Whitney Houston, and Sam Cooke.
0: Well, that feels to me like splitting hairs. This is the first time I've seen this quote.
3: Yeah.
0: Separating of the voices from the singers. But of course, you know, I mean, any publication that's printing a best of list is doing it through the filter of who they think their readers are.
3: Sure.
0: I think people use the sort of her technical prowess against
3: yes.
0: her in some ways.
3: I think so. And I might be one of them.
0: I mean, is she capable of bringing the emotion to go with the technique? If the answer is yes, then that's all you got to know.
3: Right. Yeah. So if you were making up that top 100 vocalist list of all time, would you place Celine Dion in the top 100?
0: Well, like you, I don't listen to Celine when I'm at home. When
3: right.
0: I hear her, I'm still blown away by her extraordinary gifts.
3: Yeah.
0: And I realize that a lot of people are moved, like really, really touched by what she pours of herself into that song, you know, including her abilities as well as her emotional connection with a lyric. So I would include her for that reason.
3: Okay, good point. There you go, Celine Dion on Famous Lost Words. So far this week, we've had two massive Canadian superstars, and there are so many more in the archives. Catch my interviews with Miles Goodwin of April Wine, Gordon Lightfoot, Alanis Morissette, or Randy and Burton from The Guess Who, or Christopher's chats with Gowan or Alan Frew of Glass Tiger, and so many others. 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Up next, an artist who is widely known for just one hit, but his body of work is respected by songwriters everywhere.
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0: This is Famous Lost Words. I'm Christopher Ward with Tom Jokic. 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
3: Such a great song, 1978, The Unique Werewolves of London by Warren Zevon.
0: Tom, Warren Zevon was an iconic artist who, for me, was kind of the Hunter S. Thompson of songwriters.
3: Oh.
0: Often underappreciated, he told dark tales with an absurdist sort of gonzo quality to them, like, for example, Roland the Headless Thompson Gunner. I mean, where do you go once you've launched your career with Werewolves of London?
3: Yeah, for sure.
0: Zevon revealed that he was capable of writing timeless, beautiful songs with aching themes to them. Songs like Hasten Down the Wind, the title of a Linda Ronstadt album, and a song I love called Accidentally Like a Martyr. His life and career had wild ups and downs, but he always had a loyal group of friends and believers, people like Bruce Springsteen, Jackson Browne, Bob Dylan, and the members of REM. And he said David Letterman was the best friend his music ever had.
3: Wow.
0: These clips reveal the seriously thoughtful side of a phenomenally talented songwriter. Here, Zevon explains why he can't get too analytical about his own work while others do.
2: I don't think it's my place to evaluate why people like certain things about my work, because then I would have to go out. My natural reaction would be to continue writing along the lines of the things that people like. And I've never done that because I'm just getting used to the idea that people really do like some of my work. So, I don't know. I guess it's something like they haven't really heard before. It's something from far away, you know, from a different kind of life and a different kind of attitude and a different kind of way of saying things and looking at things. But I don't think it's real healthy for me to decide that a certain kind of way, a certain kind of song of mine is going to strike a certain chord with people, because then it would become maybe artificial.
4: You might be second guessing them or something like that.
2: Okay. That sounds kind of jive when I hear myself saying it.
3: Yep, you don't want to sound jive there, Warren. But he does make the point that so many other writers share. You can't be premeditated about writing a hit song. It's so hard to do.
0: Well, yes, you're telling Noah about the flood here. I mean, because if you have any kind of success, as he did with Werewolves of London, the first thing people want you to do is, can you give us another Werewolves? It's like, well, the answer is no, I can't.
3: Yes,
0: you know?
3: That's right. Yes, you know exactly of what he speaks. With Black Velvet, can you give us another Black Velvet?
0: Well, I'm trying to remember if I tried or not, because it would have been a vain effort, but nevertheless. Speaking of writing hit songs, here is a great chronicle of just how whimsical the creative process can be, as Warren breaks down the writing of Werewolves of London.
2: I don't mind it. I mean, I would hate it to be my epitaph, you know, just Warren Zevon, Au. But I enjoy it. But we weren't aware of creating a pop phenomenon. We were just having fun when we wrote it. It was an interaction of a lot of different people. You know, it originated, it was an idea of Phil Everly's, you know, one of the Everly brothers, who said, why don't you write a song for my next album? You know, write a dance song, like call it The Werewolves of London. And my friends all have this sort of sense of humor that you don't really argue with. You just say, okay, I'll buy that. And I was sitting with Leroy Marinell, and he started playing guitar figure, and then Waddy Wachtel, the guitarist, you know, walked in and said, what are you doing? And we said, we're doing The Werewolves of London. And he said, you mean, The Werewolves of London? We said, that's right. And 5 minutes later, 10 minutes later, we finished the whole song, just by throwing the lines back and forth. And it was just something between the three of us that started with a suggestion. So,
3: Werewolves of London, Warren Zevon from 1978. Okay, Christopher, here's something I just found out. The rhythm section of that song came directly from Fleetwood Mac. It's Mick Fleetwood on drums and John McVie on bass on Werewolves of London. Didn't know.
5: I was unaware of that.
3: Thank you, Johnny.
6: Here, Warren talks about his time working with the Everly Brothers.
2: They were looking for they hadn't worked with a piano player much in the 60s. And it was around 1970 that I met them, and they wanted to put together a new band. And I met them through mutual friends and became their sort of band leader and piano player for a while. That's where I met Waddy. And Waddy and I played with him, and it was the first time I'd really gone on the road for long periods of time and experienced that. And they were both very encouraging to me.
4: Were you around when they broke up?
2: Yeah.
4: How did that happen?
2: It happened, I think, essentially because they were working night after night, which having been on the road for 7 or 8 weeks now, is I can tell you, is really grueling. You know, it's really emotionally exhausting. Well, they did that for 15 years, and that's 16 years, and that's long enough. That's long enough to expect of anybody, particularly a family, I guess.
3: Wow, that's a fascinating piece of music history. Warren Zevon talking about his time as the band leader of the Everly Brothers. I did not know that.
6: Yeah. Well, never mind trying to replicate your biggest hit. He also has the challenge of bad reviews to deal with.
3: Mm-hmm.
2: You run a gamut where when you're not selling any records at all, critics and like to champion your cause, and when you sell a lot of records, they look for the next person who's not making a living and not selling records to be interested in. And I'm beginning to get a little backlash, maybe. Like, I suppose maybe, I don't know if Bruce Springsteen has, but I don't think it's justified. It doesn't have anything to do with his work or him. I don't think it has any effect on him, but. And it's beginning to happen to me, I guess, but at the same time, I've already become acquainted with a couple of critics who are just real bright men who love rock and roll, you know, so they make good conversationalists and good friends, so. I haven't been through any nervous breakdowns over bad reviews. I've earned a couple.
3: Oh, great stuff. Warren Zevon saying, you know what, sometimes I deserve those bad reviews. Very good.
6: Here he deals with some very serious subject matter, including the topic of death. In the interview, it feels pretty weighty, but in the songs, satire relieves the darkness.
2: Something I admire about myself is that I don't think I understand too many things very well. But I do understand the fact that there are issues that have to be dealt with head on, like death and like violence and like guns in society and like all that stuff, and you can't just walk away from it and write about whatever. I can't think of a contrary example, and it'd just be contrary for me to think of an example, but mm-hmm. I've said before that I'd rather see a Clint Eastwood movie than a Close Encounters kind of movie, because it's, you know, I don't think the Martians are going to come and save us. I think that we're going to have to figure out what violence and death and law and wrong law and all those things mean in our lives. We're going to have to figure those things out before, even if there were the Martians to come land, they were going to land and take us away, smile and all that nonsense. They wouldn't even consider doing it until we'd figured out where we were at, you know, as a society. And I don't know if I'm helping or hindering the progress, but I know that I'm trying to be involved personally with the issues that I think have to be faced. And my way of dealing with them essentially is to try to hang on to my sense of humor. Because I think if a human being loses their sense of humor, they are dead. In every way, you know, they may still be breathing, but they're really dead.
3: Oh, and if anyone faced those topics in their music, it was Warren Zevon. When he was diagnosed with cancer in 2002, he was worried that the prescribed treatment would incapacitate his abilities. So he went into the studio instead and wrote his final album. That is quite a decision. And then David Letterman had him on his show as his only guest for the entire hour, where Warren played a bunch of songs and talked to David about his mortality.
6: Yeah. And when Letterman asked Zevon about what he'd learned in the face of everything, Warren famously said, enjoy every sandwich.
3: That's great. That's both funny and profound.
6: Yeah.
3: There you go. Warren Zevon on Famous Lost Words.
6: That's a wrap for this week. Famous Lost Words is created and produced by my co-host, Tom Jokic. Executive producer is Sarah Cummings. I'm Christopher Ward. Tell your friends about Famous Lost Words so we can keep making some more shows. And don't forget to check out past episodes on Apple Podcasts, Spotify, and the iHeartRadio app.
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36: From the National Newsroom of the Canadian Press, I'm John Kennedy. Four people are dead after a helicopter crashed southeast of Montreal. Quebec Provincial Police say the aircraft was already burning when officers reached the scene around 2:30 p.m. today. Four people were aboard and were found inside the helicopter, pronounced dead at the scene. The investigation is continuing, with the Transportation Safety Board of Canada now looking into the crash, and the identities of the victims have not been released. Foreign Affairs Minister Anita Anand has put Canadian autonomy at the forefront of the country's address to the United Nations General Assembly. Her speech echoes Prime Minister Mark Carney's quest for middle powers to work together by forging deeper ties, saying that means diversifying trade and working with multilateral organizations that can contain the power of what she calls great powers.
37: We are facing serious challenges in the global order, but at their core, Canadians and billions of others around the world want to live peaceful, prosperous, and predictable lives. That is why, in the face of this rupture, Canada's goal is to achieve greater strategic autonomy.
36: Annan says Canada supports the International Criminal Court, even as Washington undergoes a quest to try and dismantle the institution. A meeting between Russian and German foreign ministers at the United Nations has exposed sharp differences over the war in Ukraine and Europe's military role. Russia's Sergei Lavrov accused Germany of supporting Ukraine and pushing for a greater military presence in Europe, rejecting calls from Berlin to ease tensions. Lavrov also said Moscow would oppose German and Japanese bids for permanent seats on the UN Security Council while dismissing German concerns about alleged Russian activity. BC Conservatives leader Lorne Dorkson says the party will put top-notch candidates in all 93 ridings of the province for the upcoming election. Dorkson's comments come a day after meeting with Saskatchewan Premier Scott Moe and former BC Premier Christy Clark at a CFL game. He admits to being frustrated when the New Democrat leader David Eby called the snap election, but adds that his team is ready.
1: We are responding to what, in my mind, has just been a cynical snap election. But the team is here. We're ready to rock. There is so many great people around me, and I do know that we will start now with tour and announcements, certainly platform announcements here in the coming days.
36: The October 24th BC election was called just days after the former BC Conservatives leader, Carrie Lynn Findlay, resigned and Dorkson was named interim leader. Tourists flocked to Rome's Colosseum as it reopened following a three-day closure after the death of a maintenance worker at the 2,000-year-old amphitheater. From the Canadian Press, I'm John Kennedy. In sports, the Canadian men's soccer team kicked off a new four-year cycle with a 1-0 victory over Chile in international friendlies at BMO Field. It was the first game for the host side since falling to Morocco in the round of 16 in the FIFA World Cup. Jonathan David scored the lone goal and Dane St. Clair earned a clean sheet. Danny Jensen homered and drove in two runs as the Texas Rangers pushed the AL West race to the final day of the regular season with a rain-delayed 6-2 victory over the Minnesota Twins. Texas moved a half game ahead of Houston atop the division standings, with the Astros scheduled to play tonight at the Athletics. Tampa Bay Rays starter Griffin Jacks took a line drive from Philadelphia's Trey Turner off his lower back and left the game after three innings. Jacks grabbed at his lower back, then hunched over in pain before walking off the mound. From the Canadian Press, I'm John Kennedy.
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24: Hi there, and welcome to the best of the Bashy Capello Show. Hope you're having a great day wherever you are. It's been a beautiful fall week in our nation's capital. Very glad to be with you over the next few hours. Let me tee up for you what we've got going on for this first 60 minutes of our program. Politics, of course, my first love, maybe second love after my son, but my first love got really kind of kickstarted this week in Ottawa because MPs are back on Parliament Hill for the first time in 3 months. And we kick things off with a bang because the government introduced a massive piece of legislation that they say is aimed at building things a lot faster. So it gives a lot more power to ministers. It subverts a lot of regulations that are in place right now in order to reduce the amount of regulatory time a project takes from start to finish. But it also makes significant changes to the Canada Labor Code, and there's already been a ton of pushback to that from unions, for example. So we're going to go one-on-one with Steve McKinnon, who is the government House leader, kind of charged with shepherding that legislation through the House of Commons. They want to do so just in the next few months before Christmas, so very expedited timeline. Then we'll get a response from the leader of the House leader, I should say, of the Conservatives, Andrew Scheer. We'll get their criticism of the government and talk a little bit with him about what that looks like over the next few months. Then we'll head south of the border to our political analyst in the United States, Eric Hamm, because a big story there this week was Donald Trump banning some media outlets from the White House, ultimately overturned by a judge, and they're back in there, at least for now. But what does it say ahead of the midterms in November? We're going to talk to our U.S. political analyst, Eric Hamm, about that. And then we'll do an explainer on super intelligence. Why? Because the warnings are coming fast and furious that something really nefarious is going to happen with these AI systems, that the creators of them believe that they could outmaneuver

0: like his government keeps telling us, why do they need another piece of legislation?
1: Well, we are moving fast. This bill is a very significant piece of legislation that fundamentally does three things. Improves our transportation networks, makes collective agreements easier to achieve in the federal sectors, and makes it easier to build in projects across all of the federal permitting regimes. So now think navigable waterways, species at risk, all of these things, shorter processes, but just as much rigor with respect to how we get to project approvals or refusals. People want to have answers when they have project proposals. We're saying that we can do these reviews within 1 year.
2: What is the difference, though, between what you're telling Canadians you're going to accomplish now and what the Prime Minister has told us on repeated occasions you are already accomplishing? Do things previously thought impossible at speeds we haven't seen in generations. I mean, this is a full 16 months after you passed the first one that was going to make that happen.
1: Well, important distinction. Bill C-5, the Building Canada Act, was for major projects. We are well launched and we are...
2: None have been declared under that act, to be clear.
1: Deeply into that process, 27 projects under review and a lot of progress has been made. This is a far more comprehensive look at like I just said, supply chains and transportation infrastructure issues, to make it easier to get to collective agreements and issues to make it easier to get a federal permit in a shorter time frame. So this is comprehensive economic reform legislation, and it's because, Vashi, we have to reorient our economy. We are pivoting away from the United States. We have a rupture. We can no longer count on them as a reliable trade partner. We have an objective to double non-U.S. trade in the next 10 years. That's what we're going to do. But in order to do that, we need expanded ability to trade with each other, east-west. We need expanded facilities on both of our coasts. We need to enable entrepreneurs and others to build projects, whether they be farm-based, agriculture-based, minerals-based, what have you. This bill will, in a very, very comprehensive way, enable us to grow our economy and meet the moment, meet the challenges that we are currently facing with the United States.
2: Why, with all due respect, Minister, should Canadians listening right now believe that will be the case when I remember the exact pitch made, you know, with the Building Canada Act? Again, it was an emergency, on an emergency basis back in June of 2025 that it had to be passed. You say there's been inordinate amount of progress. I say, and I see through my own analysis, that no project has yet to be declared in the national interest under that act. There are now five, I believe, that have been gazetted. Some process is underway for them to be maybe there another month from now. Again, that's 16 months later. Why should Canadians believe that this new piece of legislation is going to do what the first one has not yet accomplished?
1: Again, two very different objectives in mind. The first, major projects. Created a major projects office, which is currently at work evaluating 27, 28 nation-building projects. This is for so that we can...
2: I get it, everything else,
1: so that
2: right?
1: we can reduce the red tape, that we can expand our transportation networks, so that we can build and get to permitting more easily and more quickly, consult with Indigenous peoples. This is an incredibly complex piece of legislation that works right across the federal government so that we can get our economy moving in ways that we're not used to, frankly. We're used to having these north-south trade ties. This is a way for us to enable our country to trade better with each other and trade better with markets around the world.
2: Why is it all in one piece of legislation? Mr. Lewis was just giving a press conference in which he likened the introduction of that to something Donald Trump would do, essentially to avoid scrutiny. Why wouldn't you introduce these so that they, on a, you know, piecemeal basis so that they could be scrutinized and your government held to account more adequately?
1: Well, I think I just explained why they're all together. They're all designed so that we can build our economy in ways that Canada has become unaccustomed to, on an east-west basis, trading with other countries around the world, making investments in our transportation infrastructure, attracting investments in our country that create real jobs for people from one ocean to the next.
2: But your party, and we've talked about this before, but I am reminded, having covered it, how much your party used to decry the end of democracy as we knew it in Canada when Stephen Harper's government did this. Or, for example, when he would pitch, you know, reducing the amount of consultative time or regulatory time

0: the accusation from the Liberals at the time, including then, you know, leader Justin Trudeau, was that he was running roughshod over the rights of groups like Indigenous people in order to, quote unquote, build a pipeline. What's the difference between what you're doing now and what you criticized back then?
1: Well, this has been the subject of consultations over the past months that, in fact, a period that we in fact extended. It will go through the parliamentary process. It will go to a committee. I assume that committee will want to hear from witnesses. This bill will receive an enormous amount of scrutiny. One thing that we will continue to insist upon is this is a bill that ties together very closely some significant reforms and changes that we believe are required so that Canada can meet this economic moment.
0: At what expense? There are a number of union leaders that have already sent in messages to our inbox who are concerned about the overall impact of the changes you're making and the upper hand in conjunction or in the, you know, in conjunction with the utilization, for example, during the Air Canada strike of Section 107 by your government. You know, they denote sort of a handing over of the upper hand to industry versus labor groups. How would you respond to that? And why in this moment would you do that?
1: Well, I don't know that that's a fair characterization either, Vashi, when you consider that what we're doing is putting in place a process and tools that allow parties to get to agreements more easily and with more direct federal assistance, appointment of a special mediator, and a limiting, in fact, of the circumstances where a labor minister might intervene at the very end of those processes. So I'm sure that as labor leaders and others go through this, they will see that this is a process designed to reduce the number of work stoppages. I think that's in everyone's interest. No union member wants to go on strike. No employer wants to have a lockout. We want to get to agreements that work for everyone. We want people to have good careers in these federally regulated sectors.
0: But if their perception is that you have deflated their ability to use the tool of a work stoppage to compel the employer to offer that, but that is their perception. I don't know how.
1: Well, we recognize there is a constitutional right to strike.
0: Yes, but you have allowed for mediation to occur at some point at which you determine is, you know, earlier than was previously, and that you determine is in the national interest, not the process. I don't know how mediation
1: can in any way of two parties who have free will. I don't know how that could in any way be construed as government interference. In fact, that's government helping parties to get to yes.
0: In what world would you have left the impression with organized labor right now that you are hoping to amplify their rights or retain their rights? I mean, the invocation of Section 107, for example, certainly made them feel like you handed the employer the upper hand.
1: As I just mentioned, Section 107, its use will now be limited by a number of factors. The minister must have convened this special mediator. That work must have been done. And so the minister will have to consider a number of things that ministers of labor previously, myself included, did not have to consider when making these decisions. So this is a far more defined process designed to get to agreements to avoid work stoppages, but to do so at the bargaining table, because that's where the best deals are reached.
0: If it were that, wouldn't unions be on side? Wouldn't they be alongside you announcing a bill like this? Why aren't they?
1: Well, we've listened to them very closely. They will find, as I'm sure others will as they go through this very extensive piece of legislation, that this is the process that I just described, a process that's designed to get to agreements. And I know Canadians will be comforted by that, because when these strikes occur or when these lockouts occur at some of these critical facilities, hundreds of thousands of unionized jobs are on the line. Coal mines, auto parts plants, fisheries, fish plants, exporters, manufacturers, all unionized work environments where those jobs as well are on the line in some of these conflicts.
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2: You just heard from Government House Leader Steve McKinnon. Next up, the Conservatives House Leader, Andrew Scheer. I spoke to him just after the first question period on Parliament Hill yesterday. The Conservatives say they're going to be laser-like focused on lowering costs for Canadians. And when Mr. Polyev brought that up in a debate with the Prime Minister pointed out that the Conservatives have voted against, including Mr. Scheer, things like dental care, the daycare program, the National School Food Lunch Program. The Prime Minister insinuated that hurts the Conservatives' credibility on this line of questioning. Does he have a point?
24: Well, all those things that you mentioned have not delivered the savings or relief for Canadians, and in fact, many cases have added to the inflationary deficits that push up the cost for Canadians. Remember, Justin Trudeau tried the whole grocery rebate affordability thing. Grocery prices today are higher than they were a year ago. Mark Carney said, judge him on prices at the grocery store. Food inflation is among the highest in Canada. So our record is very clear. We're fighting to enact policies that will bring down costs, save Canadians money, protect their jobs. We also are going to focus on safer communities, fixing our immigration system, and putting Canada first for a change. So I think what you heard from today was a commitment from Pierre Poilievre to fight on behalf of Canadians who are struggling with that cost of living, who are looking at beef in the grocery aisle and putting it back, or worried about their mortgage renewals. We're going to stay laser focused on bringing down costs for those Canadians.
0: Don't you think some of those people, though, have benefited? And we've heard from them, for example, from dental care or from lower costs for childcare. I know the programs have accountability issues. I've pressed ministers on those. But overall, those programs have had massive impacts on the cost people face at the dentist, or even ability to go to the dentist, or in the case of daycare, you know, with childcare.
24: Well, if you look back at the campaign commitment during the last election, Pierre committed that those people who benefit from those programs would
0: But you did vote against them.
24: Well, what we have to look at is we have to look at a situation where Mark Carney has doubled Justin Trudeau's deficit. So going into this trade war, this unfair trade war with the United States, Mark Carney has racked up double the deficits of Justin Trudeau. The last time we saw this level of government spending and borrowing, it caused a massive inflation crisis, something that Justin Trudeau denied would happen. Mark Carney, just back in March, said that affordability was the best that it's been in over a decade. It's not. So we have a five-alarm fire with the cost of living right now. Inflation, again, is 50% above target. It's not keeping up with wages are not keeping up with the cost of living. And so that's what our message coming back on this first day of Parliament is. Conservatives are going to be fighting to save Canadians' money.
0: I understand your point about the claim around affordability. I've challenged Mr. Carney's, the Prime Minister's ministers on multiple occasions on that. But when you say that, you know, you're sort of saying that those other programs are not providing any relief.
24: No, that's what I said.
0: They're just adding to cost.
24: No, I said when you look at the suite of government programs, the overall approach to spending that this government has embarked upon, Mark Carney has doubled Justin Trudeau's deficits. That is a fact. That does have an impact on inflation. We're seeing all kinds of pressures on interest rates as hundreds of thousands of Canadians are about to renew their mortgages. So these are the big things that are going on in the economy. That's what our message today was. We have to get back to a focus on affordability. The Liberals are not getting results. They are rewarding the Liberal insider club. They've got lots of big MOU signings. They've got big theatrics and press conferences, but the results just aren't there. Canadians' affordability concerns are getting worse, not better. And the Liberal approach is to reward their friends, reward the people of the Liberal insider club. That's what we're going to be calling out this parliamentary session.
0: Are you just going to be calling out, or are you going to be calling for specific things? Because I listened to Mr. Poilievre's line of questioning and his assertion regarding the deficit, and I looked up, you know, what are the top line items? You've got elderly benefits, $89 billion, health transfers, $57 billion, EI, $32 billion, the CCB, $31.2 billion, equalization, $27 billion, defense, $14.5 billion. Where beyond the margins are you prepared to cut as conservatives? Like, what of that are you going to take away?
24: Well, there are tens of billions of dollars in waste that this government itself has even admitted, but has done nothing about. For example, we're going to call for the government to abandon the Aalto project. This is a massive boondoggle. It's already in the making. The government doesn't even have a budget for it. Estimates are well over $90 billion.
0: But they haven't spent that money.
24: No, they have spent. They have spent a fair bit of money.
0: They've spent some millions. They haven't spent billions.
24: Well, millions turn into billions pretty quick when you're dealing with this Liberal government. Billions on consultants, outside paid lobby consultants that duplicate the work of the public service. We see money going through foreign aid to ridiculous programs like gender just rice farming in Vietnam. So you absolutely see where conservatives are laying out where we would be able to save money and then pass that money on for Canadians, because this is ultimately what it's all about, is to put money back in the pockets of Canadians, shrink the size of government by eliminating all this wasteful spending. Canadians have to pay for it in two ways, through higher taxes, and when the government goes out and borrows billions and billions and billions of dollars, that causes inflation, and Canadians pay for that at the grocery aisle and for all kinds of goods. So it's really important that government lives within the means. It's means Canadians are paying the cost of this Liberal government.
0: I understand the imperative that you're conveying to Canadians tonight. They all want their costs to go mm-hmm. down. My challenge to you is whether the solutions that you're proposing will actually tangibly affect them in that regard. When you call out Aalto, for example, sure, if they didn't spend the next $90 billion or whatever it ends up being, that would ultimately have a tangible impact on the size of the deficit. But they haven't spent it that. They're not even at the phase where they've approved it all. When you call out consultants, for example, my understanding is the spending on that has been reduced year to year. I've seen the number of public servants, 22,000 fewer than at its peak 2 years ago. Like the operational spending of the government has not increased at the rate that you're insinuating.
24: I don't accept the premise that there's just nothing we can do about it, that the government is the size it is, and
0: you have to cut something big to tangibly impact the size of the deficit.
24: There are still billions of dollars being spent on consultants. There are still billions of dollars being spent on corporate welfare. There's still billions of dollars being spent on foreign aid going to ridiculous programs that provide no benefit to Canadians. And it's day one of Parliament, so you're going to see lots of times over the next few months where we'll put markers down and say to Canadians, here's an example of your tax dollar going just being wasted or lining the pockets of a Liberal insider. And we will be fighting to cut that wasteful spending to pass that savings on to Canadians.
0: I understand the imperative, but when you say it's billions and billions and billions, I just don't see evidence of that. The billions and billions and billions that you're referencing are key programs like elderly benefits, like transfers to provinces, like defense spending, for example. Would you remove any of those?
24: There are still lots of examples, and I can be on your show quite often. I can bring all kinds of detailed things. We highlighted a lot of this during the last election campaign. We highlighted this during the last budget presentation, where we go through line by line and say, look, here's a great example of contracts being given out to Liberal insiders here in Ottawa. Here's an example of a foreign aid program that provides no benefit to Canadians. And in the meantime, we are also going to be fighting for things that will reduce the costs in a more direct way. So, for example, it was a Conservative proposal to remove the federal taxes off of gasoline. We want to make that more longer term and apply more broadly. We're going to be fighting to remove the industrial carbon tax. That's something that drives up costs and punishes Canadian manufacturers. At a time when we're dealing with unjustified tariffs from Donald Trump's administration, the Canadian government is putting on an industrial carbon tax on many of the manufacturers that also have to pay the tariff. That just doesn't make any sense. So we're going to be putting forward concrete proposals that will ease on, that they'll have a relief on inflation and provide relief on prices.
0: One more question on the agenda moving forward. I know you haven't seen the details of the bill, but in particular, this sort of I know they won't call it omnibus, but it's a big bill featuring many different pieces of legislation geared at the economy. And I wondered, and specifically when it comes to the Canadian Labor Code, if you in principle support the idea of, in advance of a strike, forcing the two parties to the bargaining table in a binding manner.
24: Well, as you pointed out, it was just tabled just recently. So, our shadow minister for labor will have a more comprehensive response once we've had the time to go through it. I will just point out that one of the biggest drivers of labor disputes between workers and companies is inflation. When workers sign on to a contract over the next 3, 4, 5 years, and the purchasing power of their salary is completely eroded by massive price hikes due to Liberal inflation, that drives a lot of this unrest. So it is something that we absolutely support the rights of workers to have their paychecks protected and have.
0: What about their right to strike?
24: Conservatives have always believed in that. We'll do our due diligence. We'll go through this legislation, see exactly what it says, make sure there's no unintended consequences or something that Liberals have misrepresented, because they have done that in the past on a wide variety of bills, and then we'll come back with a more comprehensive answer then.
0: Okay, I look forward to it. Thanks, Mr. Scheer. Appreciate your time today.
24: Thank you so much.
2: That's Andrew Scheer, the Conservatives House Leader.
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2: South of the border, the president is once again garnering reaction to an announcement he made late Friday saying that he would ban staff from the CNN, Politico and MS Now, which used to be MSNBC, from being in the White House and covering the news from the White House. The outlets issued a joint statement on Monday confirming that they would file a lawsuit, quote unquote, to protect our First Amendment rights. And then the pool, what we call the network pool here in Canada, it's all the networks together. They have one in the United States. Fox News, ABC, CBS, NBC, and CNN announced that they would cease operations. They would essentially stop covering the president in the wake of the ban, on their colleagues. Here is Donald Trump this morning kind of confronting or having an exchange with Caitlin Collins from CNN on his way into the United Nations General Assembly in New York.
28: So it's an honor to be here. I'm surprised that CNN is here covering me. You shouldn't be here. You should not be here covering me. You said you weren't going to cover me. You shouldn't be covering me. But I will tell you, it is an honor to be at the United Nations.
2: So there is a difference between the pool covering the president and then, you know, getting accredited by the UN and covering the events of the UN, which is what CNN was doing there. Here's a little bit of an exchange I watched earlier today on the Today Show on NBC between the host, Craig Melvin, and U.S. Secretary of State Marco Rubio.
29: With all due respect, should media outlets be banned because the president doesn't like their coverage? Should you be able to
30: ban? Well, they're not banned.
29: They are banned. They're banned from
0: No, we're not closing CNN. Well, that's different. What they want is access to the workspace that the president
29: does. Does it sit right with
0: and
29: you?
0: I think the White House feels very strongly.
29: Does it sit right with you?
0: The president feels very strongly that why should I have people working in my building and in my office that I believe are not honestly covering my administration? That's how he feels.
2: All right, let's bring in our U.S. political analyst, good friend of our program, former congressional staffer, Eric Hamm. Hi, Eric.
3: Hi, Vashi.
2: You know what jumps out at me in that exchange as I watched it this morning was the use of the word my. Obviously, I have a bias here as the media. I hate all the limits to access that I have in this country. But the my White House, my, you know, like it's so interesting that that's the way it's perceived by this administration, that it's actually, you know, theirs for the taking, not sort of the American people.
3: I'm so glad you said that, because when I heard that, I thought, and there it is.
2: Yeah.
3: This president and this administration believes that it is theirs. They do not see it as the people's house. They do not see themselves as public servants. They see themselves as emboldened. They see themselves as in charge, and that everyone that they are serving are sycophants to them, that they are just there for the taking. And I think this is why the president once again has fallen into this trap of banning the press, because what it does is it's anathema to the Constitution and to our notion of free speech, which is what the president opened up his address this morning at the UN General Assembly.
2: The other thing I found kind of interesting in all of this is that, you know, when I think about access in general with the president, I feel from the outside watching in, there's been a lot of it normally. Like, there's been critical coverage of him since, you know, the moment that he essentially said he would be running for politics. It's like, is there anything discernibly new about what was happening that might have prompted this? Or was it just like a bad mood type of thing?
3: Well, the president has always had some level of disdain, particularly for CNN. What's striking is how Politico has gotten caught up in this, because once Politico changed hands, they seem to be a little bit more receptive to covering the president in a way that he liked, which seemed to work for both sides. Now we're seeing the president push back, lash out. Also, what's striking, someone like Caitlin Collins, she actually has Donald Trump's personal number, which a lot of members in the media do. Even though Donald Trump goes after the press so relentlessly, people perhaps fail to forget or may not even know how accessible Donald Trump is to so many reporters and journalists, because many of them actually do, in fact, have his private number and can just pick up the phone and call him at any time. And oftentimes he will answer.
2: Were you surprised to see, and as someone in the media who has dealt with, you know, various different networks and stuff, I was surprised to see. Were you surprised to see that all the networks got together and said no more pool?
3: That absolutely floored me. I never thought in a million years that we would see that. Oftentimes, especially Washington, can be very much like high school. Everyone is trying to be part of the in crowd. And the closer you are to power, many people think the better. And the fact that they all got together and said that we will no longer provide this coverage was very striking. And I think what it speaks to is how the sun is actually beginning to set on the influence that Donald Trump wields throughout Washington.
2: And do you think that continues? Like, or do you think like they're going to break at some point?
3: Well, what's interesting is even before that happened, you got a sense that there was a shift, that there was a growing number of people who were speaking about boycotting or simply turning in their press credentials as a result of what happened. That's something that was not talked about when Jim Acosta had his credentials revoked, or last year even when AP had their credentials taken away. But now the fact that you had many of the networks actually band together, including CBS, which of course is run by Barry Weiss, and we know that there's been so much turmoil because many see her as someone who is sympathetic to President Donald Trump. And the fact that they, as well as Fox News, are part of this, I think speaks to a massive sea change that's playing out right now. And President Donald Trump, I think, simply doesn't understand what's going on, and also, more importantly, how his voice is actually waning, even with those that he has courted.
2: So tell me how this translates, and I know there'll be a lot of people who think, you know, this is navel-gazing by the media, et cetera, et cetera. Let's, like, widen out the lens for a second and just talk about the midterms, which are, you know, we're inching towards now. What is your assessment of where things are at for the president with the midterms?
3: Well, this is going to be potentially very, very bad for the president. And it's also not just bad for the president in terms of the shape, the shifting of the balance of power, where it looks like Democrats are going to take control of both House and Senate. But it's also going to shape the political landscape for 2028, because now you have states where Donald Trump won by as much as 24 points now looking like they will be in play for 2028. And if that holds, then it's looking like you could see Donald Trump's party go into the wilderness and possibly the death of MAGA. Now, that doesn't mean it's going to be the end of the Republican Party, but of this movement that was birthed by Donald Trump, we could see the end of that.
2: And what does that mean ultimately for, I guess, the president himself? Because he has done a lot of the things he does through executive powers, right? Like he leverages things available to the executive versus working with Congress or through Congress. I'm very curious to see, like, I don't know, does even if he has a terrible outcome in the midterms, like, does that actually put any checks on his power, or does it make him even more unpredictable?
3: It will certainly make him more unpredictable. But in terms of the checks on his power, where Congress has enormous influence is their ability to control the power of the purse. And Donald Trump can write as many executive orders as he wishes, but if Congress decides to not fund many of Donald Trump's initiatives, then it's going to make it that much harder for any of these executive orders to have weight. And one area where we're already seeing the impact is Congress's refusal to provide resources for this ongoing war in Iran. That will likely continue to play out. And, oh, by the way, we've heard Hakeem Jeffries also talk about Congress retaking its ability to invoke trade policy. And so I think that will be a massive fight that we could see play out between the first branch and the executive branch over the issue of trade. We know Donald Trump has certainly wielded that to great leverage with other nations, including Canada. And if Congress takes control of that, we could see a massive fight.
2: Yeah, lots of relevance here in this country. As you know, Eric, thanks so much. Appreciate it.
3: Always a pleasure. Thanks,
2: Eric Hamm is CTV News' U.S. political analyst.
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2: It's 10 minutes before the top of the hour, time for our weekly explainer on this Wednesday. We've been talking a lot about AI, and so too have world leaders assembled at the UN in New York City this week. The pressure is on. We've talked about the United States and China in particular to slow things down, and that pressure is coming from a variety of places. Here is what Donald Trump told the UN General Assembly about that.
33: The United States also totally rejects any attempt to construct a globalist scheme to control for the artificial intelligence being spoken of so much now, here and after officially called super intelligence, changing the name, and that the use of the word artificial makes intelligence fake. It makes it sound fake, and it is not fake. It's actually amazing. In other words, welcome to the new world of superintelligence -SI. SI. Let's see if that goes. It sounds much better. It is much better, and it's much more accurate.
2: All right, that is U.S. President Donald Trump at the UN this week talking about artificial intelligence, but more specifically, super intelligence. And we've been hearing a lot about the latter, the prospect, according to some people involved in the commercial sector in the United States in particular recently, the prospect of AI super intelligence becoming so much so that humanity would be at risk, or the extinction of humanity is a possibility. You heard from Joshua Bengio, one of the so-called godfathers of AI, on this program just a few days ago, who went over sort of his own analysis of, the worry around that, the concern around that. So let's do an explainer.
34: Explain this.
26: The explainer.
2: Here to help us do just that is David Kruger, an assistant professor in robust reasoning and responsible AI at the University of Montreal. Professor, a pleasure to welcome you to our program. Thank you so much for making the time.
35: Yeah, thanks for having me.
2: I wanted to start off just on a question of distinction, if you don't mind. Could you explain the difference between what we regularly reference as AI and this concept of superintelligence?
0: Yeah, so I think for a lot of people, they first heard about AI when ChatGPT came out a few years ago. And so they've interacted now with these kind of chatbots and maybe even some of the more advanced assistant-like features that we've seen starting around the beginning of this year, where AI can do things like write programs for you or, you know, sort of autonomously carry out small tasks like a human assistant might. But AI is actually a very general set of technologies and a general approach to building powerful technologies like these ones. And I've been in the field since like 2013, and it's just been getting better and better faster than anyone expected the whole time. So recently we've seen AI systems that solve tons of outstanding math problems, that have found security vulnerabilities in some of the most secure software that no human experts found over years or decades. And many people are thinking that very soon we could have AI systems that are much more intelligent than humans across the board. So really able to do anything that a human could do and more. And that includes operating entirely autonomously. And that includes not just like, you know, sort of book smarts, but also social intelligence, emotional intelligence, and all of these faculties at, you know, a level that is far beyond what humans are capable of. So people make the comparison of like, you know, we would be like, you know, ants or insects to such a super intelligence. It would be that much smarter than us.
2: And how is that, how does that then give rise to the fear that that could wipe us all out?
0: Well, I think, you know, it should be obviously concerning if we're going to build something that's much more intelligent than us and has much more power to sort of, you know, influence the course of the future as a result of that. If you look at the effect that humans have had on the planet, we've created all of this new technology and we've reshaped the environment in such a way that has led to mass extinction events. So many, many species have been driven extinct by the activities of humans. And that's not out of our malice. It's just because we are building the things that we want to build. And as a consequence, we destroy their habitats. So superintelligent AI, if it has its own objectives or goals or values that are not aligned with humans, and if it does not very, you know, diligently want to keep humans in control and want to remain subservient to humans, would quite likely have a similar effect in terms of basically taking over the world and radically changing the environment in a way that would be likely to render humans extinct. So, you know, the kind of environmental conditions that are required to run computer programs are very different from the kinds that are required to sustain biological life. You could have computers running, creating tons of waste heat and warming the planet by, you know, 20 degrees Celsius, far more than global warming is predicted to. And that level of warming would actually, you know, lead to human extinction, quite likely.
2: Well, that's comforting slash not. what are the there's obviously a very live discussion, debate, whatever you want to call it right now, about how to mitigate that very pronounced risk. What is your assessment of where that part of the discussion is? Like, is there a way to mitigate it?
0: Yeah, the discussion around this stuff is moving really fast and in a good direction. So, you know, if you look back a few years ago, before 2023, before ChatGPT, this was something that was still kind of a taboo topic in research community. And I think up until just recently with Jacob Toxin's resignation from Anthropic and all of the media around that, it's also been something of a taboo topic that's not been treated with the seriousness it deserves by the rest of society and the mainstream media. So now I think we're finally seeing people really start to grapple with this and face it head on. But the question is, what do we do, right? And I think, unfortunately, a lot of people don't understand enough about sort of the technical limitations of the current technology. And so they believe that we can regulate it effectively via standards and safeguards. I don't think that's possible at the moment. We would require research breakthroughs to be able to do that. So what we need to do instead is we need to stop building the more powerful AI and give ourselves time to figure out, you know, how to proceed in a way that is actually safe. I think that's the only way that's going to reduce this risk to an acceptable level. And of course, it needs to be international. It needs to be verifiable so that countries like the U.S. and China can trust that their rivals aren't continuing this type of project in secret. But I think all of this is possible. And I think it's likely where the conversation will be headed more and more over time.
2: Do you think it'll get there fast enough?
0: I don't know. Yeah. It's a race, right? Mm-hmm. The technology is moving really fast. The conversation is moving really fast. I'm optimistic, or I'm encouraged by recent progress we've seen. We're working on trying to move this conversation along as quickly as possible. So, you know, everyone, I think, can also get involved in doing that. And I encourage people to, you know, look us up and sign up for our mailing list, and also just to start talking to people around you about these issues and these concerns.
2: Well, I appreciate you making the time to talk with us and our listeners about it today very much. Thanks a lot, Professor.
0: Absolutely. Thanks for having me.
2: Thank you. David Krueger is an assistant professor in robust reasoning and responsible AI at the University of Montreal. I'm pretty sure that every time we have one of these conversations, like the last one with Professor Bengio, it gets more and more nerve-wracking for me. So I understand if it's nerve-wracking to hear it from your perspective as well. But there are a lot of really smart people telling us this is something that we need to be serious about. So I'm going to heed their advice.
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25: From the National Newsroom of the Canadian Press, I'm Hannah Stoles. Four people are dead after a helicopter crashed about 50 kilometers southeast of Montreal. Quebec Provincial Police say the aircraft was already burning when officers reached the scene around 2:30 on Saturday. The four people aboard were found inside the helicopter and pronounced dead there. The identities of the victims haven't been released, and the Transportation Safety Board of Canada is investigating what caused it. Foreign Affairs Minister Anita Anand has put Canadian autonomy at the forefront of the country's address to the United Nations General Assembly. Anand's speech echoes Prime Minister Mark Carney's quest for middle powers to work together by forging deeper ties. She says that involves collaboration in strategic fields such as emerging technologies, critical minerals, defense production, and energy.
27: And we will lead other middle powers to act collectively and decisively because middle powers are playing a key role in building the framework for the new international order, which is being established as we speak.
25: She also says Canada is ready to work with whoever UN members elect as their next Secretary General, regardless of gender, after the Trudeau government had called for a woman to lead the organization. A meeting between the Russian and German foreign ministers at the United Nations has exposed sharp differences over the war in Ukraine and Europe's military role. Russia's Sergei Lavrov accused Germany of supporting Ukraine and pushing for a greater military presence in Europe, rejecting calls from Berlin to ease tensions. He also said Moscow would oppose German and Japanese bids for permanent seats on the UN Security Council, while dismissing German concerns about the alleged Russian activity. An early season nor'easter brings torrential rain, high winds, and flood warnings for millions along the East Coast. ABC's Marcus Moore reports.
4: Waves of 16 feet or more reported off the Jersey Shore and southern New England, parts in New Jersey and New York under a state of emergency. New York Governor Kathy Hochul urging people to be vigilant.
5: Anyone who goes in or near the water this weekend is literally gambling with their life.
4: Tourists in New York City navigating the weather as well.
6: Kind of changed our plans. We're supposed to go to a Yankees game tonight, and that got canceled.
7: Yeah.
6: So, but we're making the best of it.
4: Farther south along the Jersey Shore, the streets of Seabright, New Jersey flooded.
25: Tens of millions of people were reportedly in its path. The songwriting partners between Loverboy, Mike Reno, and Paul Dean are among the musical acts who are getting inducted into the Canadian Songwriters Hall of Fame in Toronto. On the red carpet ahead of the show, Dean said it's amazing to see that 40 years later, people still care.
8: They recognize that we're still got some value, you know, and we're just happy that we can still play our songs live. It means a lot to us to be recognized, but it also, I put it, a lot of it to the fans as well.
25: The show was live streamed globally via Amazon Music Twitch channel and on Prime Video in Canada. This is the Canadian Press. In sports, the Edmonton Elks returned to their winning ways with a dramatic 37-35 overtime victory over the Hamilton Tiger Cats. The Elks won their fifth of six games, while the Ticats were officially eliminated from the playoff race with their fifth straight loss. The Canadian men's soccer team kicked off a new four-year cycle with a 1-0 victory over Chile in an international friendly at BMO Field. It was the first game for the host side since falling to Morocco in round 16 at the FIFA World Cup. Walter Seddon will be on the bench when the Whitecaps take on DC United in Major League Soccer action. The 19-year-old midfielder from Vancouver was listed as a substitute on the men's starting lineup. And Felix Roussel and Florence Brenel secured the titles of men's and women's Canadian short track speed skating champions. Roussel won his fourth gold and second silver of the national championships, while Brenel grabbed her third gold and second silver. From the Canadian Press, I'm Hannah Stolz.
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2: Welcome back to the Best of the Vashi Capello Show. I am your host, Vashi Capellos. Hope you're having a wonderful day. We're on to hour two of our program today. We're going to keep things going on the political train because we've been talking about that big bill that the government introduced. It's called C-39, the Build Canada Strong Act. Don't confuse it with the Build Canada Act, which was passed on an emergency basis all the way back in June of 2025. This is kind of cleaning up what that bill didn't do and allowing for the government to, in their view, reduce the amount of time it takes to get big projects built in this country, which they say has really impinged our ability to see our economy grow and is necessary given the economic threats we face from the United States. But there are some sort of landmines in this bill, including big changes to the Canada Labor Code that unions say pretty much mess with their right to strike. Now, the government contends that isn't the case, that it actually protects their right to strike, but that fight is playing out as we speak. We're going to talk to the parliamentary secretary to the Minister of Jobs, Leslie Church, about that pushback to the bill. She's coming up momentarily. Then we'll go one-on-one with Saskatchewan's Premier Scott Moe, because potash, most of which in this country is found in the province of Saskatchewan, was the latest subject of Donald Trump's ire. He put out a tweet very early in the week, or post early in the week, saying that he would, try to get potash from Belarus. He wants to get Belarusian potash instead of Canadian. He thinks he can get it cheaper. It's not realistic, but just the fact that he was posting about that, another kind of salvo in this trade war, led us to this conversation with Premier Moe. So we're going to talk to the Premier about his rebuttal to that threat. Then we'll go one-on-one with, or one-on-two, I should say, with the Alberta Business Council CEO, Adam Legg, and the BC Business Council President, Laura Joan.

0: concerns from unions that say that this legislation will weaken their right to strike. The government argues that's not the case. I asked her why her government has failed to convince unions of that.
1: Well, we've actually been working very closely with unions, for the last 6 months. We've had a council in place to really work and test some of the approaches that we're bringing forward. But look, I think what I have to be really clear on is that, you know, I've heard the reaction that's out there, and we are absolutely committed to workers' constitutional right to strike. And I know that Section 107 has been at the heart of some of the reaction to this. And I think what's really important to understand in the bill is that it actually creates guardrails and transparency around how that section is to be used. And
2: it, codifies its use as well.
1: Well, I mean, Section 107 has been in the Canada Labor Code for nearly 50 years. It's not a new measure. But what is new in this bill is actually the restrictions that it's going to be, that are placed on its use. So when I talk about guardrails and transparency, the minister, when we get to the point where we're approaching a stoppage, the minister is going to have the ability to appoint a special mediator, to work with the parties, to understand what's happening inside the bargaining room between them, to ensure that there's good faith, to produce a report that actually details what is happening in that negotiation. And in some ways holds the parties to account for that, because our goal in all of this is to make sure that there is an agreement. I mean, the best deals are at the table. You've heard us say that, you know, many times over.
2: But why are unions unconvinced of that? I'm going to read for you some of what they say. Bea Brusk today, the government said it would protect the workers' right to strike, but instead this bill explicitly gives the government the power to end legal strikes when a minister decides that a strike is or could become contrary to the national interest. Lana Payne, these proposed amendments to the CLC give special authority to the Minister of Labor to override the ability of workers to exercise their right to strike. Government needs to understand that there will be intended and unintended consequences from these proposed changes on collective bargaining, on workers' ability to make positive changes in their workplace, and how employers will now behave at bargaining tables. Unions feel like you have handed employers the upper hand by putting so much power in the minister's hands to determine the national interest.
1: Yeah, Vashia, I mean, I understand the view, but I actually have to really disagree that what the measures in the bill actually do is they make it harder for the minister to invoke a 107. They create certain gates that have to be passed through to get there. It puts onus on the parties to come to a negotiated agreement before Section 107 is in play. And it makes sure that there is transparency around a process that, frankly, in the past was less than transparent and was just in the minister's purview. So I actually think that it's made it harder and clearer when Section 107 is invoked. But to be really clear, that is a last resort for government. Governments do not want to be put into the position of having to intervene or decide at these moments.
2: But you've done it many times. Liberals have done it many times over the past 2 years, and most recently with the Air Canada strike.
1: But that's actually part of the reason why we embarked on this process to modernize the labor code. Because
2: to fix your own mistakes?
1: Not to fix mistakes, but to actually, we've heard from unions, we've heard from employers about the places where the code needs to be modernized. So if we look at the legislation that we have now, it actually goes a distance to improve the bargaining process, to make sure that there is enough time, that parties are starting to negotiate earlier, that there's various new protections in place for workers' rights. It's actually a very comprehensive modernization of the labor code.
2: So let me challenge you on this point then, because I understand the argument your government is making. The unions obviously don't perceive it that way. They believe that because the minister ultimately will define the national interest and there are no parameters set out in this legislation to that effect, that hands more power to the minister and thus takes away the power of workers. The people applauding this legislation today are industry associations, businesses who say that this will give them more certainty and less instability around the prospect of a strike. If I take all that reaction in the aggregate, that's not what you're saying today.
1: Well, I mean, Vashi, in fairness, the bill is less than 24 hours old, and I think, you know, we as a government have work to do on this to actually to actually show and describe, you know, all of the measures that are in the bill. But on this point, I think our position is very clear. And we're here to talk to workers, talk to Canadians about those guardrails and those transparency that we're putting in place. I mean, we value.

0: more transparent on the way to the minister ultimately mm-hmm. having this vast authority to determine the national interest, right? So it's more transparent. That's it.
1: But as I said, you know, the Section 107 has existed in our labor code for nearly 50 years. It is a measure that you will find in the labor codes in Australia, in New Zealand, in Norway. This is not a new thing. But if we have to ask ourselves, you know, 95% of labor disputes are solved without a work stoppage. But the remaining 5%, the ones that have been at issue in the last number of years, we have to ask ourselves, why is that? How do we make our labor process better? Because everybody, the unions, the employers, the government, we all want to see an agreement made at the table. So the work that we've been doing around this bill has been to identify the ways in which we can make sure that those tools are in place. And so we want to make sure that parties are starting earlier to negotiate. We want to make sure that if we're up to the brink and it looks like a work stoppage is apparent, we really want to make sure that we know what is still at issue. Are the parties sure? Can we get them? Can we find a way to nudge them to an agreement before things topple into a work stoppage? I mean, that is our goal here. And so, you know, we have work to do, I think, to really work with unions, but to show unions, to show workers that we are 100% behind the right to strike. We just want to make sure that we are doing everything we can before we actually get to a stoppage, so that we have the stability, the jobs, you know, families who count on the ability to work. We want to make sure that that is our primary goal, and we do everything in our power before we get to a stoppage.
0: Wouldn't that be what should have been your goal every time you invoke Section 107 already? Why do you need new legislation to articulate that you've done your due diligence? Shouldn't that have been the case in the, Canada Post, CN, KC, BC and Montreal ports, Air Canada? Like, those are the times liberals in the past few years have invoked Section 107. Weren't all of those thresholds met? Well, wouldn't you have contended that every time you invoked it?
1: But I would say, I mean, first of all, every labor dispute is different and turns on different issues. But I think what we're doing with this legislation is creating comfort that what's being taken into account is not only economic impacts, but also freedom of association. I mean, the legislation that we're putting forward actually codifies the importance, the imperative of a government to consider freedom of association and the right to strike as part of that impact.
0: But so aren't you already, is my point. Every time the Liberals invoked this 107, they said they did consider that at length. Well, so why are you codifying
1: it? Well, here we're actually codifying it so that the minister will be doing that, that it is clear for all Canadians, it's clear for both parties. And it's also what establishes that balance between employers and between unions. So we have to consider economic impact, but we also have to consider freedom of association, which is what carries the right to strike.
2: That's the Parliamentary Secretary to the Jobs Minister, Leslie Church. The Prime Minister in New York was also asked by reporters about the concerns coming from organized labor in unions. Here's what he said.
3: It absolutely reinforces the right to strike. And alongside that, the responsibility of employers and unions, but employers, to negotiate in good faith. And it creates transparency around those negotiating processes in the most strategic parts of our economy, the railroads, the ports, the airlines, that there is transparency around it and there's real guardrails.
2: That's Prime Minister Mark Carney.
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2: This week, the president started things off taking aim at Canada and in particular potash, most of which it gets from this country, most of which is also produced in the province of Saskatchewan. It's used to make fertilizer. He said he was going to make a deal with Belarus to take their potash, to get their potash instead. It's not incredibly feasible, but more complicated. To say nothing of the fact that Belarus is an ally of Russia and supports Russia's aggression in Ukraine. All of that put together led us to interview Saskatchewan's Premier Scott Moe. Of course, as I said, that province has most of the potash in this country and ships pretty much all of it to the United States. I started off by asking him if the Trump administration or the White House had conveyed anything specifically to the government of Saskatchewan or some of the big potash companies in Saskatchewan, or whether it's just this public threat that's been made.
3: No, nothing communicated that we were made aware of. But it raises, a number of questions, but as to, why a decision might be made like that, shifting from a sustainable, ethical trading partner like Canada, not a geopolitical adversary in any way. We're part of NORAD, NATO, the Five Eyes, for example, alongside the U.S. to a country that 40 other countries have sanctions against for good reason. So it raises a number of questions. But I'd also say it's not realistic. And even the president of Belarus has said that as well. So
0: No heads up given to the potash producers here in Saskatchewan, but that isn't out of the ordinary, I guess, given everything that's going on globally today.
2: So the president, you know, isn't the one who buys the potash, right? As you well know, and the companies in Saskatchewan will know, it's going to be farmers and others on the other side of the border. Do you have any idea as to a tool that could block them from doing so, or is it largely just, you know, threats made in the way that the president is making them at this point?
0: Well, the tool that 40 countries have in place are sanctions against Belarus potash coming into their country for good reason. I mean, it is a country where they are actively supporting the Russian invasion of Ukraine and quite likely aspirations to go beyond Ukraine's borders. And so those sanctions are in place for good reason, including the Canadian sanctions. Ultimately, the choice that will be made is importers. As you say, it's not countries that import product. It's companies and ultimately farmers that use that product to provide food security in the U.S. and many other countries around the world, of which Saskatchewan is a big part of providing we're the largest provider of producer of potash today and increasing that level of production in the years ahead. In fact, we'll likely be providing close to half, for sure over 40% of global potash production in a not too distant future. So it's decisions that will be made at that level on, do you want to support, for example, directly the Russian invasion of Ukraine, or do you want to support a strong, stable, what has traditionally been a geopolitical ally in the nation of Canada in the production that we have when you are growing your crops in the U.S. or any other country around the world. So it wasn't really a realistic statement or initiative that the president embarked on, and I think he's maybe realizing that today with some comments that have come out today.
2: What does it say to you, though, that he, you know, expressed this desire for, I think the term you used was blood potash, right, from a country that has a, you know, known level of support for Russia, like you said, Russia's incursion into Ukraine, versus the stable source of potash that his country has benefited from this country? What does it say to you, Premier?
0: Well, I think it just further states just, you know, how erratic the world is today. And, you know, at times how erratic some of the comments have been coming out of the White House and from the president himself. And we live in an ever-changing world. You know, things, comments, whether they're real or not, realistic or not, possible or not, are being floated around virtually each and every day. And this is just one example of where there's a statement made from the country in question. I think President Lukashenko has said, no, we actually don't have any potash to sell to the Western world. We're selling it all east and have diverted their flow and are diverting very much the profits from that industry into supporting Vladimir Putin and his invasion of Ukraine. That is not a realistic place where I think we as a, you know, Western world and allies want to go. And that's been shown by 40 countries that have sanctions on that product coming into their country for very good reason. And so, you know, what does it say? I mean, it says that that's the world that we live in. It is hard to predict. With the president's next initiative is hard to predict. However, the relationship that Canada has with the U.S. is larger than those comments that come out of the president of the White House or anyone in the administration for that matter. And we will find a path forward. But man alive, it's challenging day to day when you look at the trade relation conversation we're having, and then a comment like this, where it is far beyond having a trade dispute. This is actually trying to change geopolitical allied relationships around the world, and in essence, indirectly support a Russian invasion in Ukraine, which, you know, is simply not right.
2: Throughout the trade war, when the discussion has arisen about how Canada responds to some of the punitive measures taken by the Trump administration, you know, you have been pretty steadfast in your view that the stuff that isn't tariff, like potash, for example, there shouldn't be any export tax applied to it to retaliate or to use as leverage against the American administration. Given the way that Trump is willing to leverage this industry's dependence on the U.S. market, are you revisiting that position? Has it been a mistake?
0: No, I think it's a reason and really reinforces the position that we have, the partnership that we have that is much more historic than the current president of the United States. And I would say will be much more present post the current president of the United States, and that's the trading relationship that we have with the United States of America, and yeah, and many other countries around the world as well. I think this really speaks to the not only the ethical production that we have, but the sustainable, trustworthy trade relationship that Canada has provided in good conscience with the U.S. for decades, if not greater than a century now, and will provide for decades into the future, despite who and what comments may come from the current president. I think it's all the more reason for us to find a path towards not only back to the negotiating table, but find a path towards that reviewed CUSMA deal that we have.
2: Certainly, I understand the greater context and the greater relationship, but isn't this evidence of what the president is willing to do, right? This kind of threat, you have, you know, shown your reticence to, your opposition to adding any kind of export tax. Like, what has that accomplished? Is it time to revisit once again, Premier, that position? Because clearly keeping things, you know, kosher hasn't worked.
0: I would say it's more an indicator of what the president's willing to say. What he intended to do is not realistic. And we knew that wasn't realistic. And I think the industry is very aware that it's not realistic either. In fact, he's already backed away from that today. It's not realistic from actually being able to source that product. And the president of Belarus has indicated that they have no potash to sell to the Western world or to the United States. Second, it's not really realistic from an ethical perspective. When you think of the support that Belarus is providing to Vladimir Putin and the Russian regime as they invade Ukraine. And so it's not realistic on a number of levels, but it is indicative as to what the president is willing to say. He can't do this. Not able to do this. It's actually not possible, but it is indicative of what the president is willing to say. That's why I've said as well, we need to take the president seriously with the words that he says, but not always literally, because some of the things that he says just actually aren't possible.
2: That's Saskatchewan's Premier Scott Moe. Prime Minister Mark Carney also asked about Donald Trump's potash threat. Here's what he said.
3: We supply 80% of 75%, I think, of U.S. consumption of potash on time, most cost effective. We'll continue to do it. And, I'd go further. I think that there is a real opportunity if we so choose, and it's one of many, many opportunities that Canada and the United States have to cooperate and to become fertilizer independent. So not just potash, but across all ammonia and other fertilizers. That would be good for Canadian farmers. It would be great for American farmers.
2: Interesting suggestion there from the Prime Minister to form sort of a trading bloc or a more secure bloc around fertilizer with the United States, despite the fact that, you know, we're apparently in this trade war with them as well.
1: This is the Vashi Capello Show on the iHeartRadio Talk Network. This is News Talk 580 CFRA. Ottawa's home for live, local, breaking news.
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1: It's 25 minutes before the top of the hour. We were just talking with the Daily Debrief panel about all of the politics surrounding the government's new bill called Bill C-39, the Building Canada Strong Act. There's a lot of pushback. We've obviously discussed that today from labor groups, environmental advocacy groups, but there's also a lot of support for the bill, and we wanted to visit that part of the conversation in this segment. To help us do that, we're joined live in studio by Laura Jones, the president and CEO of the Business Council of BC. And Adam Legg is remotely joining us. He's the president of the Business Council of Alberta. Hello to both of you. Great to have you here.
2: Great to be here.
1: Hi, Adam. Good to talk to you again, as always. Laura, I'll kick things off with you. And if I could actually, before we get into the bill itself, just if you could, for our listeners, lay the groundwork for why, in your view, something like this was necessary. Like, what wasn't happening? What problem needs to be fixed?
2: I think about a year and a half ago, it became very clear to Canadians that strengthening and diversifying our economy was job number one for our political leaders, both federal and provincial. The reality is that that actually predates Trump coming into office and the tariff challenges. Carney likes to talk about being the strongest economy in the G7 as an aspiration. That's a goal we fully support. The reality is Canada's economy had drifted into territory where we were very, very weak on some of the measures that you might look at in terms of saying, well, where are we as an economy? And we are among the weakest in terms of income per capita, in terms of growth in income per capita over the last decade. So we had some very significant challenges that we had to address. And that's why we're applauding the work to improve our tax competitiveness last week, the significant work on the mega deduction, and then, of course, this week's announcement, Bill 39 is just doing some of the heavy lifting that we needed to do on labor and speeding things up in terms of approvals on the labor side. We know that we can't have our ports and our transportation being unreliable, because then our customers in other countries are saying, well, can we rely on those Canadian goods to get here? Maybe we'll choose another country. And we need to diversify and strengthen. So it was really, really important work that the government's doing.
1: Adam, what is the problem that you want something like Bill C-39 to fix?
3: Well, Vashi, we've heard loud and clear from our members for years, even since the introduction of Bill C-69, which really solidified the Impact Assessment Act, that Canada's regulatory approval system is too slow, it's too unpredictable, it's too repetitive, it's too duplicative, and it's fraught with political interference. And so what we've been encouraging the government to do for years is to tackle those issues, because all of those things have kept capital investments on the sidelines, and that's everything from resource investments in oil and gas and critical minerals, potash, uranium, everything from the Ring of Fire in Ontario over to LNG and natural gas development in the west of Canada. So Bill C-5 was the first kick at the can at trying to re-engineer the system to create a fast lane for projects and coordinate all of those reviews, get rid of all of the unnecessary steps, the duplication, uncertainty. But it left a gap. It left a gap in the sense that it was only for projects of national interest. And so Bill C-39 covers all of the other projects in Canada that would not be deemed national interest, that wouldn't get Bill C-5 treatment. So this is a massive step. This is really going to accelerate approvals. It's going to give companies and boards and confidence the ability to make a final investment decision, because they'll have greater certainty on timelines. It's going to be quicker. It's going to remove a lot of the political decision-making, and the expertise and where that decision-making is going to reside will be with the right regulator, like a Canada Energy regulator, and only under certain projects, very minimal number of projects, will go to the Impact Assessment Agency.
1: So let me pick up on Adam's point and basically ask you, based on your first read of what has been introduced, Laura, if it does do what you hope it does, like, are your members telling you, like, they think this is enough, for example, to spur the kind of investment that you believe was impeded by the regulatory system and all the other stuff that did used to exist?
2: The heads are definitely nodding around this bill. When Adam and I were meeting with our counterparts from Manitoba and Saskatchewan and doing some meetings in Ottawa, we had written a letter that we sent on September 1st, and 20 days later, it's like two of the four asks. We came with a very short list of asks, because if everything's a priority, nothing's a priority. And both the tax, getting more competitive on the tax side, and also some of these labor changes were desperately needed, so they made that first cut. But there's a long list of challenges. So, you know, one of our messages is we need to keep going, and there's more we need to do. Our challenges, again, did not start with President Trump. We've had very weak productivity. We have weak economic growth, not just compared to the G7, which is the metric that Carney likes to aspire to be the best of, but in terms of a broader list of 38 more industrialized countries, we're bottom of the list for many of those indicators. And the point here, Vashi, is it's not just a strong economy for the sake of a strong economy. A strong economy is the foundation for strong communities across Canada. It's how we pay for things like healthcare and education. And I think that, that's why this is urgent for Canada.
1: Adam, you'll be familiar right now with a pushback that has already been generated, right? Particularly coming from organized labor, which feel as though what's written in the bill would impact negatively, in their view, their right to strike. I know the government contends that isn't the case. How important is it, though, for government to try and bring groups that are opposed to this along, like to you know, try and address the fight, let's say, politically, so that something like this does actually end up advancing and there's buy-in?
3: Oh, it's ultimately hugely important, whether it's labor groups, environment groups, or indigenous groups. There are people who have expressed concerns, and it's important that the government hear them out. But at the end of the day, we have to make sure that we don't water this down and sacrifice Canadian prosperity. And I would say, particularly on the labor issue, Vashi, that really would ask labor groups to think about three things. One is it's not eliminating the right to strike. It's just false. That's constitutionally enshrined, and so that it will always exist. Two, Canada lost 4.3 million person days of work across the country because of work stoppages. 36% of those were in the transportation sector. And so when port workers or airline workers strike, you're backing up, you're affecting the work of truckers, you're affecting the work of farmers, you're affecting the work of retail operators, restaurants, hotels, all the companies that support the ecosystem of our export-driven industries. So, you know, keep that in mind, that there are far more people experiencing challenge than just those that are striking. And third, that frankly, when we get to points of strike or those sorts of things, the system has failed. So it's like asking to preserve the right to have a fist fight. It's no one wins in those situations. What the government is doing is the right thing, which is to implement processes which avoid it. It starts the negotiations, the mediations early, gets the parties to the table so that we avoid, which is the most tense and most unproductive of situations, is actual shutdowns or lockouts. So I think this is actually a very, very productive, very progressive, very thoughtful approach to this. So we can keep all Canadians working. We can get all our goods and services to international markets. We can be a reliable trading partner. And ultimately, when that happens, investment grows, job grows, and prosperity is better off.
1: I've got just about a minute left, Laura. Last question to you. That opposition will be loud. Is it your sense after meeting here in Ottawa that the political will exists in the government to get this through?
2: I think so. I think that strengthening and diversifying our economy is job one. And if you backtrack on this, you're backtracking on job one. And I think the will is there. And I think Canadians are, by and large, I mean, of course, there's going to be some questions. And as Adam said, we should be, you know, listening to some of those questions and having a bit of a debate about it. But the core vision behind this is absolutely right. And then we have to keep going because there's more to do.
1: Okay, I'll leave it on that note. I appreciate both of you making the time for a great discussion. Thank you.
2: Thank you.
3: Thanks, Vashi.
1: Thanks. My thanks to Adam Legg, the president of the Business Council of Alberta, and Laura Jones, the president and CEO of the Business Council of British Columbia.
0: This is the Vashi Cappello Show on the iHeartRadio Talk Network. 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
18: Hi, Vashi. How are you doing today?
1: I'm good. How are you doing?
18: I'm good. Thank you.
1: That's
18: always
1: good.
18: Nice to be here.
1: Yeah, I'm happy to speak with you as always. This is our listeners love this subject because we all want to know how to make more money off of our money. And today we're going to take a closer look at what to do with an inheritance. Which I think is a great subject because it's depressing, but also like you want to make sure that that person who's kind enough to leave you what they work so hard for, you know, that you kind of respect it to the most degree that you can. When you're looking at your options, what kinds of things should you be thinking of?
18: Yeah, I agree with you. It is an excellent topic. You know, the boomers are expected to leave inheritance of over $1 trillion in 2026. It's
1: Whoa.
18: Pretty serious one. Yeah, exactly. So here's the thing. If you are one of those recipients, here's the first piece of advice. You know, and I think people, when you receive this money, you feel pressured to act immediately. You know, like a relative has an opinion, the bank calls, or you see an investment opportunity. And I feel, though, an inheritance should not be treated like an emergency. You should give yourself time to make the plan. So the first step is to slow down. And you also want to do what you want to do with inheritance is confirm what you're receiving, when you're going to receive it, and whether the estate matters are still being settled. So you want to be really good at paperwork, Vashi. And if you're an executor for this money, your responsibilities, you know, are quite involved. And I think what you want to do, Vashi, is ask yourself some really hard questions. What's the money for? Is it for security, freedom from debt, more time with my family, or a chance to help somebody else? These are all good questions, as opposed to which fund should I buy? And so that's, I think, part of the first process is just to take a deep breather, and time out, basically. But beyond that, it's really important to understand the tax consequences of whatever inheritance you're receiving, because there are different tax consequences for different assets. I think for cash, that's the easy one. You know, you receive cash from an estate, generally doesn't have to, you don't have to, the beneficiary doesn't have to include that in their tax return. But a different type of investment can have different tax consequences, and one to be really careful about is receiving RSP or RIF money if you're not the deceased person's spouse or common law
1: partner. What happens then?
18: Well, great question, because what typically happens is RSPs or RIFs are left to the individual, but the tax consequences are added to the deceased person's final tax return. And so what happens is you could receive $300,000, say, from someone's RIF. The estate, the person's final tax return creates a tax liability, because it's like there's a deemed disposition on that $300,000. There's no adjusted cost base. It's like the final return shows a $300,000 income. There's a lot of tax to be paid on that. And if the estate doesn't have the money to pay for it, the beneficiary of that money could have to come up with the money to pay it. So really be careful. In fact, I deal with this all the time, and we say to whomever receives this money, don't spend it all. Keith, you gotta, you know, maybe, you know, up to 50% could be possibly subject to tax. You have to keep that money on hand to potentially pay this significant tax return. So that's a big one. And, buyer beware. The other one is a question we get asked is, what about if I receive, say, my parents' principal residence, as an asset? And, you know, basically the principal residence, the idea is it does transfer tax-free, but not necessarily, because the value around the date of death matters. So if you receive a house, value of the house at a certain date, it actually increases in value before it is sold on following the date of the deceased's departure. There could be tax consequences. And also you want to consider what it costs to keep the house, because it's potentially vacant at this point, right? There's insurance and maintenance and property costs and costs of carrying it. So just things to think about when receiving an asset as an inheritance. Those are some of the big ones.
1: So, like, basically, is there a good piece of advice in just, like, not doing things with the money immediately? Like, just sort of figuring things out? Like, should you be talking to a lawyer, that kind of thing? Like, how do you know what you're up against with what you described?
18: Yeah, and I think that's step one. You receive this inheritance, park it in a safe place while you decide on these decisions, because I would avoid major moves. Remember, you're potentially still suffering from grief. It was, you know, if it was a parent, you're suffering from grief. So you don't want to, you know, you want to maybe take care of immediate things, like maybe a credit card debt or something high interest, but don't make the big moves like, you know, quitting your job, buying the cottage, buying the new Porsche. You know, those are big ones. And so what I do, Vashi, is I start with clients. I say, hey, look, we're going to make four lists. First one is, let's look at your immediate needs. Like, so once the money's parked, you're breathing, you know, you're not doing anything crazy. You want to look at immediate needs, you know, your household repairs, immediate bills, stuff that can't wait. The second one is look at expensive debt, like credit cards, and then start that emergency fund. And the fourth one is long-term goals, retirement, a home purchase, helping family members. And, you know, it matters because there's no point in receiving, you know, $200,000, carrying a large credit card balance and not having an emergency fund. Maybe your portfolio looks nice, but, you know, your situation's fragile. Those are things to consider. The other big one that I get, the big question is, should I pay down my mortgage? That's a really good one. And I would say that's a big fat depends. You know, what's your mortgage rate? What other debts do you have? Do you want to, you know, how much do you want to bring down your mortgage? You know, it might make sense to pay it down, but there's another big issue there, and that is the Family Law Act. If you're married, you receive an inheritance, you can separate the inheritance in a separate account. It doesn't become part of the net family property if you do divorce. However, if you take that money and you pay down the mortgage, remember, it's a principal residence, family home, it's a shared asset. Potentially, you lose your viability to that particular money. It doesn't necessarily count as part of your inheritance. So it's a big decision, and it still might be the right choice to pay down the mortgage, but again, you want to, these are things to consider.
1: You can also go and like get a marriage contract made where you say, if I put this amount into the house, for example, and we get divorced, at the end of the day, you will owe me X, da, da, da. Like you can plan for that stuff too.
18: That's a great question. That's probably a rotten thing to bring up in the middle of a marriage, though, a new contract. But
1: well,
18: yes,
1: we gotta be realistic here. We can't live in a fantasy world.
18: Exactly. Look, this is what keeps the family law lawyers going. Look, I'll tell you, absolutely. That's not my area of expertise, but I always say basically one of the big things about this is getting good advice, right? Because especially if you receive a sizable inheritance, you know, what you want to do is reach out to your experts and say, how do I plan this? You know, I want to make sure I can take care of my family. And that's where, you know, possibly, you know, an accountant can help you clarify it. An estate lawyer can help you clarify the issues, and a financial planner can make it part of the plan. So I agree with you. Getting expert advice is really the best way to go in all of this. So that would be my first piece of important advice for a significant inheritance.
1: Well, we'll take it. And I got to leave it there. I'm out of time. But John, this is our 1 year anniversary. You've been on the show for a year. It's flown by. I'll get our own marriage contract drawn up any moment.
18: Oh,
1: yeah.
18: Oh, thank you.
1: Kidding. You're the best. We love you. Thanks, John. John
18: Potts
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23: From the National Newsroom of the Canadian Press, I'm Hannah Stolz.
1: The Transportation Safety Board of Canada is looking into a deadly helicopter crash about 50 kilometers southeast of Montreal that claimed 4 lives. The Quebec Provincial Police say the aircraft was burning when they arrived at around 2:30 p.m. on Saturday. All 4 occupants inside the helicopter were pronounced dead at the scene. Police have not yet released their identities and say the helicopter appears to have been privately owned. Canada wants to broaden its network of international partners as global alliances face growing pressure. Foreign Affairs Minister Anita Annan told the United Nations that Ottawa is seeking stronger ties with other middle powers and greater independence in critical minerals, energy, defense, and emerging technology. She reiterated Canada's backing for NATO and the International Criminal Court while speaking about conflicts and human rights concerns in Ukraine, the Middle East, Haiti, and Iran. BC Conservative leader Lorne Darkson says the party will put top-notch candidates in all 93 ridings of the province in the upcoming election. His comments came a day after he met with Saskatchewan Premier Scott Moe and former BC Premier Christy Clark at the CFL game between the BC Lions and the Saskatchewan Roughriders in Vancouver on Friday. Dirksen says he admits to being frustrated when new Democratic leader David Eby called the snap election, but adds that his team is ready.
2: We are responding to what, in my mind, has just been a cynical snap election. But the team is here. We're ready to rock. There is so many great people around me, and I do know that we will start now with tour and announcements, certainly platform announcements here in the coming days.
1: The October 24th BC election was called just days after former BC Conservative leader Carolyn Finlay resigned and Dirksen was named interim leader. After leaving the White House Saturday morning and heading to Tennessee, U.S. President Donald Trump told reporters he rejected Iran's most recent offer through mediators to reopen the Strait of Hormuz if the U.S. takes certain steps.
3: We're winning tremendously. We have total control of the Hormuz Strait. Massive amounts of oil are coming out of the Hormuz Strait.
1: Trump was in Knoxville Saturday for the football game between the University of Tennessee and Texas Longhorns. Alt-rock legends like the Tragically Hip were among the musical acts who were inducted into the Canadian Songwriters Hall of Fame during a star-studded gala Saturday night. Speaking on the red carpet ahead of the show, the Hip bassist, Gord Sinclair, says it's special to be inducted as a band.
8: We worked really, really hard at it. It's hard enough to write a song sitting around by yourself, but to get everyone's involvement and make it a better song collectively, it's not easy to do all the time.
1: Our Lady Peace and City and Color were among the artists performing songs by the Hip, while actor and filmmaker Jay Baruchel inducted the band into the Hall of Fame. This is the Canadian Press. In sports, the Edmonton Elks returned to their winning ways with a dramatic 37-35 overtime victory over the Hamilton Tiger Cats. The Elks won their 5th of 6 games while the Tiger Cats were officially eliminated from the playoff race with their 5th straight loss. The Canadian men's soccer team kicked off a new 4-year cycle with a 1-0 victory over Chile in an international friendly at BMO Field. It was the first game for the host side since falling to Morocco in round 16 at the FIFA World Cup. Walter Seddon will be on the bench when the Whitecaps take on DC United in Major League Soccer action. The 19-year-old midfielder from Vancouver was listed as a substitute on the men's starting lineup. And Felix Roussel and Florence Brenel secured the titles of men's and women's Canadian short track speed skating champions. Roussel won his 4th gold and 2nd silver of the national championships, while Brenel grabbed her 3rd gold and 2nd silver. From the Canadian Press, I'm Hannah Stoles.
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18: Welcome, everyone. I'm Richard Krause. I hope you're doing well, that you're staying happy, healthy, and safe. It's a big show. Let's jump right in. Later on, we'll meet Anna Lamb, Canada's newest breakout star from the Arctic and the lead of North of North, the hit Arctic set comedy TV series from APTN, CBC, and Netflix, and it's now in season 2. More on that a little bit later on. First, let's meet Alex Spring, a bold new voice in crime fiction whose debut novel, Lower City, is in fine bookstores everywhere right now. Set in Hamilton, Ontario during a tense October 2025, marked by job insecurity, rising rents, and social polarization, the novel follows 26-year-old steelworker Danny Clark as a series of abductions plunges the city into chaos. Blending the gritty realism of S.A. Cosby with the page-turning pulse of Louise Penny, Lower City is a riveting yet warm-hearted story about community, connection, and what it means to grow up and do the right thing. Alex Spring joined me via Zoom from Cape Breton. What inspired the book? Was this an idea that you had been kicking around for some time before you put pen to paper?
24: No, not at all. In fact, I kicked it around for very little time before I started typing. What inspired it? I had finished the bulk of the work on a different book, on my first novel, which is going to come out next year under my own name. And I really had this, as you know, publishing is a slow kind of languid business where it takes many years for things to happen. And I'd worked in publishing for a long time, so I was very familiar with those rhythms. And I just kind of had an itch to keep going, you know, I was sending off a draft to my editor of that other book, and I had this sort of expansive time, and I had gotten so, for lack of a better word, addicted to and enthralled by the experience of creating a world and these people, that I just wanted to start something new. And so I realized I had to come up with something quite different than that in order to fit it in. And so I started thinking about something that would kind of work with not just my desire to write something new then, but also kind of work against the slowness of publishing a little bit. And I was I started to kick around an idea of what would it be like if you could write something quickly and publish it really quickly so that it could have that kind of uncanny feeling for the reader of appearing into the world that they live in. Cause you know how long it takes. You might have an idea for a novel. It might take years to write it, then it takes many more years to publish it. And then I used to joke that every novel is historical fiction by the time it's published, just because of how long it takes. So for me, it was sort of a challenge to myself and the wonderful people at Random House were so happy to kind of go along with it. And yeah, so.

0: compelling. Like, you know, there's a reason that people kind of start going to the gym and don't stop. And it feels good to flex that muscle. Yeah.
1: Did you look at the process? I mean, we've talked about how long it takes to get a book out, but did you look at the process with different eyes because you have been an editor and a publisher, which is, you know, at the sort of the upper end of the food chain, when we're talking about this stuff, but did you, use that information that you already had? No, I guess the question is, how did you use the information that you already had as a publisher and editor to apply to your new job as author?
0: Yeah, it's a really good question. I think in a couple of different ways. First of all, it gave me a sense of like what was technically possible, you know, like for instance, like when I think even the most experienced of writers can't quite fathom how much goes on behind the scenes. Right. You know, like when I was a publisher, I worked with book a year authors. So for instance, I worked with Peter Robinson, the great crime writer, and Peter published a book every year and had his own rhythm and was reliable. It was clockwork. It was incredible to me. But still we'd go for lunch and he'd have some questions about some aspect of marketing or something. And, you know, I would be like, oh, it's interesting to me that like, but the more you think about it, that part of the publishing industry is constantly evolving and changing. Right. You might publish a book in September and then another book the next September, and the tactics and the means by which marketers, publicists reach audiences, by which booksellers reach their constituents and communities and customers change. So, you know, no matter the best intentioned, most active writer in the world still is a bit distant from the machinery of the industry. So I definitely felt, grateful and equipped with a sort of above average knowledge of what the publishing side of things was thinking about. And then like another way I think that probably made me occasionally annoying to my publisher was that because I had a sense of those rhythms and that timing and what's possible, like I knew kind of what buttons to push or what questions to ask to maybe find out if something was possible. So, you know, for instance, on this book, we worked on such an accelerated timeline that when we started talking about the production schedule for it, you know, a book goes to copy edit, as you know, and then, you know, after you're done your edit with your editor, a copy editor looks at it and makes everything much better.
1: You're listening to Alex Spring on The Richard Krause Show. His novel, Lower City, is available now wherever you buy fine books.
0: And, you know, that's a process that might take 2 weeks, 3 weeks, a month. And, you know, we were looking at the schedule and I said to Deirdre Molina, the wonderful managing editor, I was like, you know, I'll do my part of this in 3 days instead of 3 weeks. Do you think we can ask the copy editor to maybe do it in 10 days instead of 3 weeks? And so just like knowing what levers you can pull to get something done pretty quickly, was really useful. And then now, as the book comes out in the world, I feel really happy and fortunate to have that knowledge because I have such like a depth of appreciation and gratitude for what everybody does in this process. Like I've also worked in media. I've worked in publishing. Now I'm doing this. So like I've kind of sat on all sides of the desk in my career. And so it's a real joy for me to be able to be fully appreciative of what people do, like including you as you make this show, and including, you know, what the hardworking publicists are doing and the assistants are doing. And, you know, so it's nice when I get an email from somebody, I can kind of imagine a little bit of what their work life is like because I've seen it. Yeah.
1: Why did Hamilton present itself as the topic for this book?
0: There were a couple of things. You know, I started thinking about doing this book late last summer. So kind of, I think I had the first little inkling of the idea last August 2025. And I started sort of coming up with, pushing it a little bit in September. I think I pitched my publisher in September on it.
1: That is extraordinarily fast. When you put it in those terms, that's extraordinarily fast.
0: I started writing it on Halloween, which is the day its action kind of culminates, just for fun. So it is very fast. And so I knew I wanted to set it in October 2025. And so then the question became like, what are the big things in the world right now? Like, what are the points of backdrop in our shared civic life as a country? And at the time, as weirdly still today, it was economic instability. It was trade war. It was anxiety about all these sorts of things and tariffs. And so I started thinking about the backdrop of the book, the sort of space in which it would all take place. And then I asked myself, like, what is the most effective place to explore explore a story that happens against that backdrop, and Hamilton kind of immediately became the answer. I did think about a couple of other places. I thought a little bit about Halifax, just because it's the city I know really well. You're from Nova Scotia, I think.
1: Aren't you? I am. I'm from Liverpool, Nova Scotia. Yeah.
0: I am calling you from Cape Breton today. So, props for Nova Scotia.

0: question. I thought a little bit about, you know, some of the industrial kind of pulp mill towns in the West Coast, which I did end up writing into the book a little bit, but it kind of quickly became clear to me that Hamilton was an obvious place to set a story that was set against a backdrop of instability, tariffs, trade, and security, that sort of stuff. Additionally, I had the good fortune of working on a project last summer that took me to Hamilton a lot. I was going maybe every other week, so that was really convenient. It was also a city I knew. I felt I knew it well enough to try to get to know it more and inhabit it. But I wasn't, you know, I wasn't totally new to it, which would have been difficult, I think, because for me it was clear that setting was going to be a major part of the story no matter what. And in order to get inside the psychology of a place and how it thinks of itself and its different parts and its history, you know, it takes time. Hamilton always reminded me a little bit too of where I grew up. So I felt like there's something about the sort of smaller, industrial or factory-based city in the sort of general geographic Midwest, that I could understand something about. So yeah, it's kind of a confluence of like it being an opportune, or ideal location in which to explore the themes I wanted to explore, and it being a place I had a base knowledge of, and it being a place I was going to a lot. And then I just would tack on when I'd go for my work project, I would just go a couple hours early and drive around and try to figure out where these people lived and where the action was set and all that sort of stuff.
1: And just to breathe in the air a little bit.
0: Yeah, absolutely. To film video of it, to take pictures of it, to walk, you know, when I was trying to figure out where the Clark family, that's the sort of main family in the book, lives, I walked all of those streets around Hamilton Stadium trying to figure out like which one felt right until I kind of walked on Somerset. I was like, yep, this is it. And so that's really, really important.
1: It is amazing how much that tactile sense of doing research matters. You could have read about Hamilton, you could have watched some videos about Hamilton, but it isn't the same until you breathe that air and get there.
0: That very particular air.
1: But be there and drink it in. It is different than just reading about it or any other form of research.
0: Yeah, and I don't think, you know, if I had chosen to set it, for instance, in Oshawa, which actually would have worked in some other ways as a setting because of the auto industry, I couldn't have done it. Like, I've been to Oshawa probably 10 times, but very briefly. But Hamilton, like, you know, I've had personal moments there. You know, I've got family who lives there. You know, I've sat around in backyards there. So it became a place where, like, I had enough of, and as I said, like, enough knowledge to figure out what else I could figure out. Whereas if it was a blank slate, it would be very difficult to do a credible job of it. And I think that's really important for me, at least, and in this book. I mean, not every writer approaches that question the same way, which is fine. But for me, I want someone who lives in or has spent time in Hamilton to read it and to at least see something that they understand about that place reflected in the book.
1: You're listening to Alex Spring on The Richard Krause Show. His novel, Lower City, is available wherever you buy fine books. More with Alex in the next segment. And later on in the show, I'll introduce you to Anna Lamb, star of season 2 of the hit series North of North. You can see that on APTN, CBC, and Netflix. Lots more to come. Stay with me.
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1: Welcome back, everyone. I'm Richard Krause, and thanks for hanging out with me today. I appreciate it. Later on in the show, Anna Lamb, star of season 2 of the hit series North of North on APTN, CBC, and Netflix, will stop by. That's a little bit later on. First, let's get back to my conversation with Alex Spring, author of the crime novel Lower City. In this gripping debut, Spring takes us to Hamilton, Ontario, where young steelworker Danny Clark is forced to confront danger, responsibility, and his own sense of purpose amid a wave of abductions. Combining sharp suspense with heart and humanity, Lower City captures contemporary Canadian life and the power of ordinary people to make a difference. Alex Spring joined me via Zoom from Cape Breton. Is there a particular scene or character or moment in the book that feels personal for you or resonates for you louder than some of the other scenes?
0: Oh, gosh, what a good question. there are definitely a couple. One of my interests as a writer is in the ways in which we tend to miss each other as people. Mm-hmm. And I mean that both in a sort of ships in the night sense, but also just the way in which we can so often in our relationships kind of fail to fully grasp or see the other person, or fail to fully be vulnerable and share ourselves. We just kind of have that slight miss where we sort of ricochet off each other, not quite understanding each other. And so writing those scenes is really meaningful. You know, there's a scene early in the book where Danny, who's, you know, a young, kind of like 26-year-old white kid steelworker from BC, who's moved to Hamilton, where he had some family, where he sits down with his ex-girlfriend in a diner and they have a conversation. And that was, you know, that's not based on any conversation I've had with any ex of mine, although it's not really up for me to say, I guess. But there was something about trying to imbue that scene with the sort of micro moments when we fail to kind of fully show up or grasp each other. That was really meaningful. A lot of the music in the book, you know, songs I love, there's a lot of music in the book. And like, I use music in two ways, like one to sort of timestamp it, you know, as taking place in October 2025. And the popular music is the popular music, but also like to just like instill things with emotion. You know, there's a moment toward the end of the book where a character whistles the song, the tune to Moon River. And like, that's just purely for me. Like that's just like when I played that scene in the little movie in my mind, you know, the song I wanted to hear was Moon River. Cause it's so kind of heartbreaking and beautiful. Yeah. So things like that. And then, yeah, other things that speak to me personally, like I love scenes of community in places. Like I, in movies and TVs and TV shows and books that I always love moments of commonality or gathering. Like I've always had a real soft spot for the places in particular in like TV shows where people gather. So like maybe like the diner in Seinfeld, or if you ever watch Northern Exposure, like Holling and Shelley's bar in Northern Exposure, these sorts of places. So creating some of those was really fun for me. Like giving these people a place to hang out and to gather and to be with each other was really fun.
1: There's something that's kind of hopeful about that. You know, the idea that we still gather in bars and restaurants and we still look at one another and have conversations, because I think we were slow after the pandemic to come back to that. But I'm feeling here anyway, I'm starting to feel like people are finally getting rid of that COVID hangover and being social again and going out. They're certainly going to the movies in large
0: numbers. Yeah.
1: And
0: thanks to you.
1: I'll take credit for it. It's not me, but I will take credit. But it's great that just that sense of community, whether it's sitting with a bunch of strangers at a movie and hearing them laugh or cry or whatever the reaction is to the same thing that we're all watching, or talking to someone in a bar that you've just met. I love the sense of community that those spaces can offer.
0: Yeah, I think it's such a profoundly true thing. Like we were slow to get back to that. And, you know, to go back to our earlier theme of the muscles that can atrophy through non-use, like I think we by and large forgot how to interact with other people, at least aside from the people who are immediately around each of us. But the sort of like light social tethers of acquaintanceship or casual friendship or even workplaces, you know, like with so many people's workplace life being disrupted or moving remotely, like what we lose in that is really deep.
1: You're listening to Alex Spring on The Richard Krause Show. His novel, Lower City, is available now wherever you buy fine books.
0: And, you know, for me at least, that coupled with the dominance of social media in particular and the sort of siloing of all of our individual lives, it's a kind of pernicious sort of wave of dissociation from other people. And like, it doesn't take much, you know, like I think your example of laughing in a movie theater is so true. Like I remember I went to see The Naked Gun last summer in PEI with my mom, and my mom laughed so hard through that entire thing. And like, I just felt this joy from sitting a few seats down from her and just feeling another person's experience of something. And like, it's not just that we lost it, it's that we then forgot we lost it. And so I'm glad to hear you say that, because I hope that it's something coming back in those sorts of third spaces. And it's a major, major theme of this book. Like the idea that you could just look up and look someone else in the eye, and that act alone will give you a depth of empathy that's impossible to achieve through almost any other medium.
1: Writing is a solitary job. Anti-community almost, you might say. So how do you battle against that?
0: You know, it's funny. Since I wrote this book so quickly, I realized after a week or two of work, I was like, oh, I have to start scheduling things for myself. Like I tend to write in the mornings, and I needed to write because of the density of the schedule, you know, somewhere between say 2,000 and 3,000 words a day. And I was like, if I don't start making sure that 2 to 3 afternoons a week, I go have a coffee with someone, you know, like I would go for a walk, and that's for me a social activity, because I just try to observe people and take things in. But I was like, that's not enough. I just hit the point 2 or 3 weeks in where I was like, no, I have to like talk to someone I love, and not just wait for my partner to get home from work and then like bombard her every pent up thought. So yeah, you have to do it. I'm sure you found the same thing in your career of writing. It's really important.
1: It is important, because I think that it not only, you know, is a mental, or a good thing for your mental health, but it, just in terms of the work, if you are not bouncing ideas off someone else, if you are not talking with someone else and just feeling empathy and all the other things that goes into human communication, I think what ends up happening is you silo yourself into your own thoughts, and then every sentence that you write is going to be pretty much the same as the one before it. If you're not.
0: Yeah, or maybe like somehow slightly more resentful than the one before. Yeah, it or something, you know, it's, I totally agree. I totally agree with that. And you know, for me, empathy is the, you know, to write, especially to write fiction, you know, is if you're going to make people up credibly and convincingly, you have to have that has to be driven by an engine of empathy. Otherwise those people won't feel real, to the reader. So to me, it's critical. And yeah, like we don't understand how quickly we can get detached from it. I think you're absolutely right.
1: Do you think the accelerated schedule for Lower City is going to be something that sticks with you throughout your career, or is it a great thought project and something that was seemed like a great idea at the time, but it was exhausting in its execution?
0: Well, I suppose that'll be up to your listeners and whether they read, buy and read and like this book. So please, if you're listening, consider that. But no, I do think it's something I'd like to continue to do. You know, working on book two right now, I'm in that same place. It's August and I'm just kind of like, oh, you know, maybe there's something about, you know, like I had a very faint idea the other day that I won't repeat because it might not work, but I'm in that place, and then it'll start to crystallize a little bit in the next few weeks. And then I'm going to meet with the team at Random House in the third week of September and kind of give them my pitch, and we'll go from there. But yeah, it's due at the end of the year again, and it doesn't exist. So I was speaking to someone about it recently, and they made this point to me, another writer, that sometimes taking away the luxury of time is actually really fruitful from a creative standpoint, because it does force you to not second guess quite as much. Like it really does make you just go, go, go.
1: You've been listening to Alex Spring on The Richard Krause Show. His novel, Lower City, is available now wherever you buy fine books. Next up, I will introduce you to Anna Lamb, star of season 2 of the hit series North of North, which you can find on APTN, CBC, and Netflix. It is a big, giant hit show, and we're going to talk about shooting in Nunavut and some of the challenges that come with that, and what's going to happen, what's fresh in season 2 of this very popular show.
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1: Welcome back, everyone. I'm Richard Krause, and thanks for spending part of your day with me today. I appreciate it. My guest today is Anna Lamb, Canada's newest breakout star from the Arctic and lead of North of North, the hit Arctic set comedy TV series from APTN, CBC, and Netflix, and it's now in season two. Rising to prominence with her breakout role in the film The Grizzlies, which earned her a Canadian Screen Award nomination, Anna has gone on to deliver standout performances in series such as Trickster, Three Pines, and HBO's True Detective, Night Country, alongside Jodie Foster. In 2025, she took the lead in the critically acclaimed comedy North of North, a groundbreaking series set in the Arctic that has captivated audiences worldwide. Season 2 builds on Season 1's mix of heartfelt comedy, family dynamics, small-town gossip, cultural authenticity, and personal growth, and here to talk about it is the show's star, Anna Lamb, who joined me via Zoom. Anna, congratulations on season two of North of North.
10: Thank you, Richard.
1: Tell me a little bit about your character and where she is at now. So season one introduced her. She's reinventing herself after kind of a public exit from her marriage in this very tight-knit community. Without spoilers, what's happening now with her in season two?
10: Yeah, you know, I think in season one, we see Siaya, you know, like you said, rebuild herself and she's pursuing these things that she wants, that, you know, she wants independence and she wants to make a life for herself because she feels like she spent her whole life serving others. And now it's about, you know, her daughter's older now and a bit more independent. So it's like, what does she want? Who is she going to be? And throughout season one, she gets the job that she wants. You know, she really fosters her friendship, dating, and kind of exploring, figuring out like what that's like. And so she really kind of gets the basic things that she wants, and that she thinks is going to make her happy. And then in season two, some months have passed, and I think we get a real sense for Siaya of like, okay, I have all the things that I thought that I wanted, and it's great, but I didn't realize that I could dream bigger than that, that I could, that I didn't have to limit myself to just these, she didn't have to limit herself to just what she thought she wanted, that she's allowed to grow and that she can be bigger. So I think in season two, the real like looming question over the whole season is, as CIA, like, what do I want? Mm. What do I really want? And beyond what I have now, like, where can I go? And so we see CIA taking some pretty big swings in season two. She really begins kind of thinking about how she can give back to her community, how she can give back to her mom, where that relationship has really strengthened in a way after Nivi's big reveal at the end of season one, but also is quite vulnerable in the sense that, you know, Nivi's broken open. She's usually this tough woman, hard outer shell, and she's kind of exposed her vulnerabilities for the first time to Siaya. And Siaya's trying to tread carefully, not wanting her mom to run away and close back up. And so that's a real big kind of like balancing act in this season.
1: Now that you have played her for two seasons, I guess this season is finished. It's probably the longest that you've spent with a character in your professional life. Does your relationship with her change over time?
10: The more that I play Siaya, the more I am Siaya. And I really do mean that. Like, I, before North of North, I am quite reserved. I can be quite shy. I'm super introverted. Like, I'm the person at the party in the corner with the drink, chilling. And if somebody comes and talks to me, I'm a great chit chat. I love to talk. I am my father's daughter. I will talk someone's ear off, but I'm very rarely the person that's going up to other people. I'm not the social butterfly. And since playing CIA, who is so expressive, who is quite impulsive, quite extroverted, really puts herself out there, takes risks, takes chances, really thinks that, you know, if everything goes wrong, it's okay because I can fix it.
1: You're listening to Anna Lamb on The Richard Krause Show. 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
10: Getting to experience all of that through CIA, taking risks, even though I'm so scared and I'm so shy, and trying things and being as big and bold as I want to be, has been cathartic and has showed me that, like, the worst that can happen is somebody laughs at me. And even then I'm laughing at myself anyways. Perfect. Like, that's great. So I've really found myself coming out of my shell since playing CIA, and a lot of the questions that she's facing throughout the season, like in season two, the question of like, what do I want? I remember I was kind of in prep and I was sitting at my table with my scripts and my laptop, and I just, you know, had this like meeting with the showrunners and had a meeting with our lead director who directed four episodes, kind of getting into the nitty gritty of what the season was going to be. And I had a whole crisis of like, what do I as Anna want? What does it mean to want? What does it mean to dream? And am I limiting self with how big or how small I let myself dream? And so the amount of time I get to spend with Siaya is such, I feel so fortunate because I get to experiment and try and, you know, do all the things and be all these kinds of different people through her. And get to ask myself big questions and follow her journey and kind of go like, yeah, well, I wouldn't handle it that way, actually.
1: Well, there is a great deal of humor on the show, but there are real community dynamics here. There's culture, there's personal struggles. All that stuff comes together really, really nicely. But what do you think it is? What's the secret sauce? Why are people so excited about this show?
10: I mean, I agree with you. I think there's such an interest. There's a balance of like the community and how it represents the community. I think that piques a lot of people's interest because it's so far from what they know. And it's also so far from how they've ever seen the Arctic represented. And so there's a curiosity about it because it is incredibly beautiful. It's incredibly different from what the landscape looks like for a lot of other people, and how Inuit have, you know, managed to live and thrive in this in this type of geography, I think stuns people. It stuns me. And I'm from here. Sometimes when it's the middle of winter, I look outside and I go, man, I love being alive in 2026. I really do. I really do. But there's that kind of like, it feels very new to people. Yeah. And that's really like, intriguing, but then you get to the community and to the characters who are so complex and interesting and funny and layered and messy and imperfect. And people feel, I think, really seen by those characters. And they feel like even though they're from a place that's very far away and that they don't necessarily understand, they relate to them. And the universal themes of really complicated mother-daughter dynamics, am I right? Really complicated relationships, complicated friendships, wanting to put yourself out there but not being sure how. All of those things are things that I think people really love and relate to. And it's also nice just to see somebody else mess up. You know what I mean? To just kind of go like, oh God, you know, I'm having a bad day, but she's having a bad day. And you get kind of all of that into this beautiful package that Stacey and Alethea have created, that has the authenticity of the community that they come from and that we come from, and all of these people that put so much heart and love into it, and no detail goes unthought of. That makes this show so special. Everything is so intentional. This show is so hard to make, so everything has to be so intentional. And I think that effort really comes across on the screen, and we get North of North.
1: 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She is Canada's newest breakout star from the Arctic and the lead of North of North, the Arctic set comedy TV series from APTN, CBC, and Netflix. It's now in season 2. And when we come back, we'll talk about some of the changes that are going to happen in this very popular season in its newest season. Stay with me. Lots more to go.
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1: Welcome back, everyone. I'm Richard Krause, and thanks for being along for the ride today. I appreciate it. My guest today is Anna Lamb. You've seen her in her award-winning debut in The Grizzlies and in standout work in Trickster and True Detective Night Country. Now she returns as a young mother navigating life, love, and reinvention in a tight-knit northern community on season 2 of the hit series North of North on APTN, CBC, and Netflix. Anna Lamb, join me via Zoom.
10: 7 months ago, I blew up my life.
13: We are done!
10: And now everyone is moving forward.
14: Me, on the other hand.
16: Sorry, who are you?
14: I'm Siaya. And I'm leveling up my life. Maybe Helen will finally see that I'm more than just a girl that manages her calendar. I have big ideas too, you know.
17: I wish your confidence gave me confidence.
1: We began this part of the conversation by talking about the difficulties of shooting a big television show in the Arctic. When you say it's hard to make, I mean, you're not kidding. If a light blows, if something goes wrong, you're literally shipping in equipment.
10: Yeah,
1: that could take a long time to arrive.
10: And it happens. It happened. And we're so lucky to have the crew that we have who are so innovative, who are willing to take on challenges. Like, shooting the show is so difficult. Shooting season 1 was so difficult because it was the first time a show of this size had been shot in Nunavut. And there's no infrastructure here to really handle something of that size. So we had to get everything flown in. And I think I'd mentioned before that, like, our soundstage was a curling rink in Iqaluit, that, like, even down to the lights, like you said, down to the lights, the electricity, it wasn't able to handle the electricity needs of a soundstage. So we'd often end up blowing fuses and just, I couldn't. Sometimes I would see Stacey, Alethea, and our executive producer, Miranda, you know, walking around with their laptops on 3 hours of sleep, trying to, like, put out the next fire. And I was like, I never want to be a producer, ever. but they were so dedicated to making the show happen. And our crew took every challenge and met it and made things work and built things like the Nunavut arm, which was a crane on the back of a truck to be able to get wide shots on the land. Who, you know, I remember for Enoch Bridgerton during season 1, our first camera operator, James, he was holding a drone while I was running across the land. And I think we did it like 4 or 5 times. Just like trying to get the perfect steady shot. And it was like the best that we could do was to do it with a drone to make sure that it was stable. You know, and there's so many stories like that made North of North season 1 happen. And again, season 2, even though we shot on a soundstage in Toronto for the first half of filming, for all the interiors, like when we came here for season 2, it was -50 every day for 2 weeks, I think. And then it didn't get much warmer than that. Then it was minus 45. Then it was minus 40. Like, yay, balmy. You know what I mean? So it posed such new challenges that even though we had gone through so much in season one that made us feel more prepared going into season two, season two was like, all right, well, I'm going to take it and I'm going to double it. And if you guys thought you were going to get away with this easy, you're wrong. So this show is such a challenge, but I think that's why our crew gets so tight knit and why our cast, like we really are, family. We really do love each other that much. It's not a performance. We're all great actors, but none of that is performance. We just love each other truly and deeply.
1: When you shoot anything else, do you go, oh, this is so easy?
10: Yeah, I do actually. I'm not going to lie. I mean, every production is a feat of filmmaking. Every show, it's incredible that anything gets made. Yep. And crews are incredible. Hours are horrible. And there's, you know, rarely enough support to really honor the work that people are putting into things.
1: You're listening to Anna Lamb on The Richard Krause Show. See her in North of North Season 2 on APTN, CBC, and Netflix.
10: But there definitely are times where I'm on other productions where I go like, yeah, this budget's good. This is a good budget. You guys are like, things are going smoothly around here. But it, you know, shooting North of North makes me so grateful because it poses its unique challenges and it is a challenge as an actor. It's a challenge as a person. And you know, I can't even begin to imagine for our crew what a challenge it is for them. Especially with, you know, like, a lot of them are coming from Toronto. They've never experienced the North before. Mm-hmm. So it takes a team. It takes community. Every production does. But North of North is really, truly something special.
3: I thought that I'd be further along by now.
7: You know what beating maksamnak is, right? It's like forging yourself into what you want to become.
1: This year, you're working with Bruce McCullough.
10: Working with Bruce McCullough.
1: You have a kid in the hall.
10: We have a kid in the hall.
1: It's amazing.
10: We have a kid in the community hall.
1: You know, he really brings something special and unpredictable and different to everything that he does.
10: Oh, absolutely. Unpredictable and different and special are great words for what Bruce does this season as well. He's so funny. And Marilyn Rice Cub, who plays Helen in the show, also an incredible comedian, you know, It's Always Sunny in Philadelphia. Like, she's hilarious. And listening to Bruce McCullough and Marilyn improv at each other, saying some of the craziest things I've ever heard, it was such a joy. And there were so many moments where I remember myself, Bailey, and Zorga, who play Colin and Millie, where we kind of would just kind of go like, and then you're trying not to break, and it was such a joy.
1: Well, congratulations on season two. I'm sure there will be a season three and as many more as you want after that.
10: Thank you. I really, you know, fingers crossed for season three. This show really is the jewel of my heart and the jewel of my career. I love it. I really do love it so much. So thank you for taking time. It's always lovely to chat with you.
13: They'll call me Xiaia, the intergenerational curse breaker, first of her name.
16: This isn't the Sisterhood of the Traveling Pants. It's the Revenant. Can we get moving, please? Sorry.
1: That was Anna Lamb on The Richard Krause Show. You can see her in the critically acclaimed comedy North of North, which is on APTN, CBC, and Netflix. Anna's been on the show before, and she was fantastic the first time. She was great this time. Really enjoyed that conversation. But I forgot to ask her about this, and maybe next time, if she comes back, I will. She had no plans to become an actor. But when she was 15 years old, her high school drama teacher pushed her to audition when the producers of a movie called The Grizzlies held an open call across Nunavut. She almost backed out because she was really nervous. We talked in this interview about how she's so shy, but she eventually ended up getting the role of Spring, the only girl on this lacrosse team in a story that's based on true events in Nunavut. The film was shot in her hometown. It premiered at TIFF. It earned really strong reviews, brought her a Canadian Screen Award nomination for Best Supporting Actress, and she still thought, well, that's it. I'm never really going to revisit this. She went to the University of Ottawa to study international development and globalization, but acting kept calling her name, and now she's on a big hit television show called North of North, which if you haven't seen it yet, you really should. It's really good stuff. So a big thanks to Anna, and a big thanks to Alex Spring for stopping by and telling us all about his debut novel, Lower City, which is in fine bookstores everywhere right now. Of course, as always, my biggest thanks goes to you for listening. I'm Richard Krause. Stay happy, stay healthy, stay safe, stay weird. We'll talk to you again soon.
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22: From the National Newsroom of the Canadian Press, I'm Hannah Stoles. The Transportation Safety Board of Canada is investigating a deadly helicopter crash about 50 kilometers southeast of Montreal. Quebec Provincial Police say four people were aboard the aircraft when it went down and caught fire. Officers were called to the scene around 2:30 p.m. and found the four occupants dead inside the wreckage. Police have not yet released the victims' names or the cause of the crash, and they say the helicopter appears to have been privately owned. Premiers from across Canada are keeping their cards close to their chest on where they stand on major constitutional reforms Alberta Premier Daniel Smith is sending to a province-wide vote next month. Smith's proposals include letting provinces pick their own provincial court judges and opting out of federal programs without losing funding. Her office says it's confident other provincial governments support the measures, but none have said so when asked in recent weeks. University of Alberta law professor Gerard Kennedy, however, thinks the Premier's office is right.
23: It's extra provincial power. Why wouldn't they want it? Several of the provinces have already expressed sympathy with the judges, one in particular, notably Saskatchewan, Quebec, and Ontario. To me, the big problem is going to be getting the federal parliament to agree.
22: Kennedy says he can't see why Ottawa would be willing to give up federal power to the provinces without getting anything in return. An Ontario police investigation into alleged hospital fraud has expanded, with a Burlington woman now facing dozens of additional charges. Police say the 34-year-old was initially arrested in May, but further investigation has linked alleged thefts and fraud to five hospitals in Orillia, Toronto, Orangeville, and Mississauga. The latest allegations include 36 counts of fraud and 14 counts of theft, along with several other offenses. There's a new health alert that's another option in trying to avoid the flu. Moderna's mRNA seasonal flu vaccine is now available for people 50 and older, following FDA approval last month. ABC's Chuck Siverton has more.
4: The new flu shot may expand to other age groups after more research on younger people, says Dr. Omer Awan, a physician and senior public health contributor for Forbes.
5: A large trial showed that the mRNA shot was about 27% more effective than the standard flu shot.
4: And
5: it can be tailored and matched more appropriately to the circulating flu strains that are occurring, and that can provide potentially better protection against the flu.
22: He says to check in with your doctor about the shot. More people have been inducted into the Canadian Songwriters Hall of Fame in Toronto. Alt-rock legends The Tragically Hip were inducted by actor and filmmaker Jay Baruchel. Speaking on the red carpet ahead of the show, he says it's a unique honor.
8: To have a band, a group of artists that, like, were unconditionally Canadian and didn't have aspirations to be anything but that, and that told me that I could be that too.
22: Our Lady, Peace and City and Color were among the artists performing songs by The Hip. This is the Canadian Press. In sports, the Edmonton Elks returned to their winning ways with a dramatic 37-35 overtime victory over the Hamilton Tiger Cats. The Elks won their fifth of six games, while the Ticats were officially eliminated from the playoff race with their fifth straight loss. The Canadian men's soccer team kicked off a new four-year cycle with a 1-0 victory over Chile in an international friendly at BMO Field. It was the first game for the host side since falling to Morocco in round 16 at the FIFA World Cup. Walter Seddon will be on the bench when the Whitecaps take on DC United in Major League Soccer action. The 19-year-old midfielder from Vancouver was listed as a substitute on the men's starting lineup. And Felix Roussel and Florence Brenel secured the titles of men's and women's Canadian short track speed skating champions. Roussel won his fourth gold and second silver of the national championships, while Brenel grabbed her third gold and second silver. From the Canadian Press, I'm Hannah Stolz.
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28: Hello and welcome to The Social. We are delighted that you are joining us today, and we are also delighted from Canada's Drag Race universe, joining us Kendall Jenner, Gender and Aurora Matrix.
29: Okay, honey. I've been called worse in my life, yeah. Babe. Don't you worry.
30: We're off to a good start.
29: I don't know if they're going to be happier or not that it's Kendall Jenner or not.
31: You can't forget the D.
29: Yeah. Oh. It's daytime, sister.
30: Never forget the D, darling. Okay, so let's dive into our first story. Depending on how you feel about love, this story is either going to annoy you or you're going to love it. All right. So Selena Gomez opened up to People magazine after a year of her marriage to Benny Blanco. She's like, they're still in the honeymoon phase, right? Mm. So how long does the honeymoon phase last?
28: Ooh, okay. I mean, if we're talking technically, it actually only lasts 6 months to a year.
30: Wait,
28: if
30: we're technically...
29: Who's
31: writing the rule book?
30: Yes, okay.
28: There have been people who've studied the phases of love. Oh. And the first phase of love is that deep... science. The deep attraction is like a dopamine hit. It's that time when you're in... You cannot take your eyes off the person. Okay. You cannot take your hands off the person. There's actually a whole chemical cauldron going on. And that technically can only last for... It's not designed to last much longer than that.
32: It's not sustainable.
28: That's right. It's not. That phase. It doesn't mean that there can't be different interpretations of what the honeymoon. You're in a relationship for what, 2 years?
29: I am. I've been in a relationship for 2 years, and it's okay. Funny that you say that because I feel like my previous relationship before that, mm-hmm. I felt like the honeymoon phase kind of faded a little bit quicker. But in this relationship, no shade, sorry if you're watching. but to this new relationship that I'm in, I make a very cognizant effort to continuously say what I appreciate about him and how he makes me feel. And we do that on both sides. And I feel like that's really kept it
0: up. So you're keeping the honeymoon phase going by like pouring into your partner.
28: Have you moved in together yet?
29: No, we haven't. Okay.
3: I'm an only child. I don't know. I need my space. And I'm also a diva.
6: Maybe that's the secret. We're seeing all types of relationships and configurations. Maybe that'll be part of the secret of longevity, living apart. Okay.
0: I've been telling that secret since I started.
6: Yes, that's true.
0: Your relationship, you stay in your house and I stay in mine.
29: And sister, you're in a relationship for six months, right?
7: Yes. Yeah. Relatively new.
6: Yeah.
7: But in my mind, we're going to be in the honeymoon phase for the rest of our lives.
6: Oh, okay. How are you going to do that?
7: I personally always find something new that I love about him. Aww. Every single time I see him, I'm just like, and that's why I love you.
0: Yes.
7: And that's why I love it. And I feel like, to me, I just gotta keep that like happy wonder in my eyes. Like, I just enjoy being together with him.
6: So
7: and I'm so hopeful that like, it's gonna be like that
3: so
7: forever.
3: Yeah. Yeah, they're like Zendaya and Tom Holland.
7: No, we went for dinner last night and she was saying, I'm with Tom Holland and Zendaya.
3: Yes, they really give that.
28: Guys, I'm gonna keep it real here because I've been in a relationship for 26 years and I will say that while I still find him attractive, incredibly attractive, and I still find him incredibly interesting, I think part of the key to that has been that we have had quite separate lives in many ways.
29: Okay.
28: But there is an element that I will say that we all have been sold this idea that you need to move in with somebody. And if I was to give any advice out there again, I think in some ways that the domestic drudgery is something that you have to be aware

0: But I want you to fart in front of me. I want you to be real. I want you to argue.
1: I don't want farts. I don't need to fart.
0: I need you. What I'm saying, I mean, I want them to be their true, themselves, authentic self, because I don't want to find out years later that that's not who, mm-hmm, you truly are. So honeymoon phase now, when I'm in it, I'm like, mm-mm, it's not going to last. I need you to start being, like, get angry.
2: Get real.
0: Get real, so that I know what I'm dealing with.
1: You also made a really long
0: book, honey, book a trip right away.
2: Yeah. I've been with my partner, Simon, for 22 years, and I'm almost hesitant to say this, but it still does feel like we're in the honeymoon phase.
3: I love to hear it.
0: We have celebration.
2: Let me pull back a bit. Like, it's not honeymoon phase of being sexy with each other all the time. Like, that did last for a good year or two, like, according to the science.
1: Yes.
2: As you say. And then we morphed into other things. I would say year 7, there was actually some... It felt like some moments where maybe we weren't always on the same page.
4: That's the thing though. Mm-hmm. 7-year itch.
2: 7-year
4: itch. Yeah, that's a real thing. Yeah.
2: You know when it changed? It was when I started this job 13 years ago. Mm. And it was a big life change. Mm. And because he was there with me at every moment, I couldn't imagine, not that I couldn't imagine him not being with me at every other moment. I didn't want him to not be with me. Does that make sense? I wanted him by my side for everything.
1: I love this and I feel similarly, but that's not honeymoon phase. That is, and I don't think we should prioritize. That's deep love.
0: That's deep love.
1: That's deep committed love.
0: Yeah.
1: And that is different from the honeymoon phase.
2: Yeah. So what you're saying is I'm in love.
0: Yeah,
2: yeah.
5: Right.
2: 22
5: years later.
2: 22 years later. Like, I cannot wait to get home every night to see him, to laugh, to talk.
0: That's
2: of course,
0: love.
2: I get annoyed with him sometimes, but like, I just, what's the word?
1: Love him.
4: Love. L-O-V-E. Love, honey.
2: Look, you know what I love?
3: So much. What?
2: A good cigarette every now and then.
4: Oh. Okay.
2: No, I don't.
0: No.
2: I don't like cigarettes at all. But you know what the Wall Street Journal is saying? Mm. They're saying that cell phones are the new cigarette when it comes to restaurants. More and more restaurants, particularly fancy restaurants, are sort of looking at cell phones the way we did with cigarettes, with a good old fashioned dart. So we're going to talk about that. No, we're going to talk about it right now.
1: Yeah, what do you think? Do you want your cell phone locked up when you go inside a restaurant?
4: We went for dinner literally yesterday and we were talking about this.
6: A meeting on our phone.
4: Yeah. Because we're social media kind of girlies. We're always recording, always vlogging, this kind of stuff. But it was interesting kind of being like, okay, well, what would this have been like if they forced us to put it away? Would the dynamic be different? Would we have connected more, looked into each other's eyes?
6: A lot of eye contact.
4: Yeah. Or would it have been a different, like, experience having dinner together?
0: I would try it. I love this. Because I'm the type of person, my phone is always, it's not even with me. It's always buried at the bottom of my bag. I love going out and just connecting with people. It never is in my mind, unless I'm expecting a call and I tell the table, listen, I'm expecting a call at this time, so this is why I have my phone out. I love this idea because I cannot tell you how distracting it is to be at a really good restaurant and to have someone at your table and sometimes not even at my table. Somebody else's table. I'll watch a couple on a date and they both bring out their phones and they're sitting across from each other staring at their phones for the whole time they're there. And I'm like,
4: honeymoon phase
0: what
4: is over.
0: Fact.
4: I'm very not in love.
0: What did you even come out for if all you're going to do is stare at your phone? And also, if you're not staring at your phone, you're taking pictures of the food, which I think we're all frankly over that.
1: Something sad.
0: Yeah. Sounds like someone did that last night.
3: No, I will say.
4: Although you sent it to your boyfriend, so that was different.
2: It was different. I love the idea of not having a phone at a restaurant, but I kind of resent the fact that the restaurant's treating me like a child and they're taking it from me and locking
4: it's like
2: it up.
4: An obligation.
2: Do you know what I mean? It's like if you let me know sort of ahead of time, you can trust me.
0: Well,
2: I'm an adult.
0: Everybody's going to bend the rules. We don't listen. We can't have nice things. If you don't take it away, someone's going to go, yeah, but I need my phone.
1: No, but that seems like sort of punishing everyone for the one bad apple. What's that expression?
4: Bad apple, the bunch.
1: Because when we first started having cell phones, like, there was a kind of decorum that we all agreed on. We would go out, you might have it on the table, or you might have it in your bag. You only pull it out because, like, let's say you're a mom and you're out for the first time and your kid's at home, the babysitter needs you. You can't have your phone locked up. Mm-hmm. But now it's like everyone, like you're saying, is pulling it out, watching YouTube videos. That to me is more of a societal problem than a restaurant. Do I want my restaurant micromanaging my
4: phone? Yeah, it should almost.
2: Like,
4: yeah.
2: My child?
6: I'm not gonna give my
5: phone to a stranger at a restaurant
4: for
5: the hour and a half that I'm there. Like, I'm sorry, I don't trust you.
0: No,
5: it's
0: really?
5: My phone.
0: Yeah. I give my expensive code to the code check person. I don't think twice about that. Mm-hmm. I wouldn't have a problem
1: with it. Give me a locker and maybe I'll do it myself.
4: Yeah, that's what I'm saying. It should be part of
5: the
4: experience.
0: Here's the deal. This is what it is.
4: It should be something you know is going to happen.
0: It's a little pouch and then it gets locked up.
4: Yeah,
0: you go into a concert. So you still have the phone. You just can't, you don't have access to it. But remember,

0: for every movie, there's a whole thing about Tommy Texter. And still, with that announcement, what are people still doing in the cinema?
1: Tommy Texter, honey. Everyone's named Tommy.
0: Thank you. Everybody's a Tommy Texter.
2: It's enough to make you cry. And I'm linking this because up next, here's a question. Do you cry more or less as you've become an older individual? One writer says that she can't cry anymore and she's very upset about it. So hold your tears. We'll be right back.
3: 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We're just getting started. Stick around.
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3: 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Your hosts, Cynthia Loist, Andrea Bain, and Jess Allen are back now, alongside some very special guests.
2: Welcome back, everybody. So a writer for The Cut says that at age 41, she never cries anymore and wants to get her tears flowing again. So do you think that your relationship with crying has changed as you've aged?
1: I mean, I'm a Cancer, so I've been crying my entire life. Regularly. Yes. So that never really changed, but I also kind of like crying. Is that weird?
2: You know,
1: I really enjoy it.
20: What do you like about crying?
21: I feel like it's yourself in a position where you do cry.
1: Sometimes I listen to really sad, like Adele. Sometimes I put on sad movies. I don't know. For me, I'm like, if you cut yourself, you bleed. If you need to let something out emotionally, you cry. I actually like, I need it to release, or I can't let it all live inside of me.
22: Have you ever said, like, there's that expression, oh, it feels like I just need a good cry.
1: Absolutely, and then I'm putting on Adele, babe.
22: Exactly. Immediate release and like cathartic.
1: Yeah.
20: Aurora, what about you?
23: I feel like I'm the opposite. I bottle up a lot. Mm-hmm. But maybe that's just how my parents taught me. We were not very emotional growing up. Mm. But when it's time to cry, oh my goodness. Turn off the lights, close the windows, turn everything off, and I sit in that sadness and I allow myself to just bawl my eyes out. Like you said, it's so cathartic.
22: Yeah.
23: It almost is like a release of like everything I've bottled up for so long, and I'm like, now's the time to do it.
22: Yeah. Oh, wow.
23: And honestly, I kind of love it. Cause I'm also very stubborn, and I'm like, no, I can move past this. I can move past this until the moment I can't. And I'm like, you know what? Let me take it in.
22: Do you know when you have to do, like, do you have it in your day planner? Like, okay, so in 3 weeks.
23: Two months in advance. Yeah, for sure.
22: Signs where you're like, okay, this is coming up.
23: The signs come maybe like 5 seconds before where I go, it's happening. And I can't stop it. I need to have my moment.
1: Is it anger?
23: Yeah,
1: first?
23: Exactly.
2: I mean, that to me sounds like my burnout experience. Yeah. Like I had to take a couple months
23: There's
2: off.
23: It's a moment where you snap.
2: It was just like, I was bottling up and pushing down. And then when I took my leave, I literally, like, I would do yoga, do downward dog, cry. I would like wander around the block, cry. And Jason would just come upstairs and be like, okay.
1: Let it out.
2: But I think that happens after holding it in for a long time.
20: You know what? I don't know. There's something about this. I read this article and this woman talking about the fact that she just hasn't cried. And I feel like I'm too superstitious to say stuff like that. I feel like the universe is like, oh, you haven't cried.
1: Oh, welcome.
23: Oh, let me give you something to cry about.
20: Let me burn down your house. Like, I just feel like if you're not crying, that means that everything in your life is relatively calm. I know she said she went through some things, but I'm like, if you're not crying, I don't think you should be giving yourself a hard time about not crying. Everybody expresses their emotions differently.
1: Yeah.
20: The Cancer cries all the time. Yeah. Other people don't cry, depending on how you were raised. But to complain and go, it's just not crying. I'm like, girl, stop talking.
1: Yeah, stop you're welcome.
23: You're asking for something you don't want.
20: Thank you. That's the part. That's what I'm thinking.
22: I think I'm more aligned with you. I'm not a Cancer. I'm a Scorpio, but I cry not all of the time,
1: okay,
22: I should say.
1: We'll cry together.
22: But like, oh my God, I would love to. Yeah. But like I cried last week at work. Sometimes happy cry.
1: Yeah.
22: Like I happy cry,
1: me too,
22: sad cry. I cried last night. We're getting a tree cut down in our backyard, and it's the most beautiful tree that brings me so much joy. And I went and stood under the tree because when I get home tonight, it's not going to be there.
20: Oh,
22: and I just bawled.
2: I think that's what's interesting about this article is that as I get older, I find I'm weepier. I went through a period of time where I was known as the ice princess. Like I was kind of like really channeling this vibe. Yeah. And I like Jason also, when we met and started dating, we'd be watching a sad movie and he would look over at me and be like, are you crying? And I wasn't crying. And he was like, you're kind of cold hearted. But something about, I feel like later life or motherhood cracked me open.
20: After you had your son, did you feel like that changed?
2: Yes. I became leaky. Like my boobs were leaking. My face was leaking. Like
22: everything was leaking.
20: My tears, I'll cry over movies and everything, but I feel like most times when I cry now, it's because I'm really angry and I cannot like do what I really want to do because I'll go to jail.
23: It's a frustration.
20: So the frustration tears. So often people are like, are you sad? And I'm like, no, you should probably leave me alone right now.
1: This is actually a warning for you. Does it always start as anger first and then
20: if I'm really angry, like I'll cry, but people will take it as sadness. I go,
23: I feel like I'm more like that.
1: Yeah, right?
23: I feel the emotions more in anger and frustration. And then when I get to that point, I'm like, I have to cry. That's the only way I can get past this.
20: You can't even stop
23: it. You know what? Give me 5-10 years. I'll check back with you guys.
1: Okay. Yeah, there you go.
22: Okay, so I love this. I want to talk about Ryan Reynolds because he shared on Hot Ones that he once ruined a scene with Denzel Washington because his phone rang on set. Wasn't so much the phone call, that was problematic, but also the ringtone, which was Frank Sinatra's Come Fly With Me.
1: Okay.
22: Which is kind of, I do love that.
1: Yeah.
22: But have you ever judged someone by the sound of their ringtone?
2: Ooh. Andrea?
20: I know the
1: silent all the time.
23: Do people have their ringers on?
1: Yeah.
5: Because it's at
1: the bottom of the bag.
20: No, it's at the bottom of the bag. But here's, and because it's, thank you. You're a listener. I love that. Because it's always at the bottom of my bag, if you use like the organic whatever ringtones that the phone comes with, I don't hear it. Because if you're in a loud place and it's quiet and I don't have my phone out, there have been so many times where I missed a call. So I'm like, I actually need that annoying ringtone so that I know when I hear it, I go, oh, that's my phone.
23: That's my
20: phone. So I have Dr. Dre.
1: Oh.
20: It stops everybody dead in their tracks when my phone starts ringing, but then I'm like, I never miss a call.
1: Yeah.
22: The first time we heard it at one of our meetings.
20: Yeah.
22: This must have been over a year ago, I guess, maybe 2 years ago.
20: 2 years ago.
22: I think we all just paused and burst out laughing.
20: Yeah, everybody wanted to start
22: seawalking.
20: It was incredible. Yeah, because, and that's what I needed because I was missing the calls because I wasn't hearing it. Because when it's a nice little soft chime, my brain's like, what soft chime? I don't hear anything.
1: It's like an alarm clock. Yeah, you don't want it.
22: And it sounds like everyone else's. I think ours sound the exact same.
20: I've never heard
22: like
20: your
22: the one
20: ringtone.
22: That just comes on the phone.
23: I use default.
1: Yeah. When it's on, I use default, but it's so rarely on.
6: Is it similar
1: on.
6: To like the vanity plates on a car? Like, is there something about that?
20: I was like, wait a second.
22: No.
20: I feel a little touched here. I feel like tear coming. I feel angry tear coming down my face.
1: No,
6: but there's either people who actually care enough to do it and to make the other effort because it makes something, it makes them happy. It makes, brings you joy. But then us, just because we don't do the vanity plates just means, maybe it means we're lazy. I don't know, maybe it means we just don't
1: care. Back in the day when you could do like recording of the like answering machine? Remember you put on the radio?
23: Yeah. Hey girl, you're gonna catch me right now.
1: Yeah.
23: Leave a message after the tone, turn up the radio.
1: Sometimes I cry.
20: Oh my gosh. That's a good memory. I did that all the time.
23: You just need to be a little more strategic with your ringtone and pick something.
1: Bring the joy back.
23: Pick something that will set the tone for the room. Maybe not come fly with me.
20: Maybe Dr. Dre.
23: Something that people will talk about or dance to.
20: So good.
22: I gotta learn how to do it.
20: We're gonna learn. All right, welcome back to The Social. The Bare Naked Ladies, they sang the national anthem at the Buffalo Bills home opener as a nod to Canadian fans. Take a listen.

0: All right, so we're in a trade war with our friends down south, but does this kind of gesture endear you to the, our American friends?
1: I have a question.
2: Yes,
1: I'm
2: go
1: so
2: ahead.
1: Sorry to cut you off.
0: No.
1: What is the Buffalo Bills?
3: No, like, I think we're both over here like, sorry, what are we talking about?
1: I think that's the first question.
0: What is a Buffalo Bill, first of
3: what
0: all?
3: What is a Buffalo Bill?
1: Yeah.
0: Bless.
1: It's sports, I'm assuming,
2: yeah.
1: From
2: it's
1: that
2: the football
1: clip.
2: Kind. That's yeah. The one that kind of looks like an almond.
3: Oh, yeah. Pigskin.
2: Yeah.
0: Yes.
3: Look at me.
0: Helmet?
2: Yeah.
3: Oh, we know.
0: Yeah.
3: Okay. Wrong crowd, maybe, for this one.
0: Oh my God, I love you guys.
1: Okay, football, yeah.
0: Yeah.
1: Okay, so trade Ooh. America
0: trade
1: to
0: war,
1: Canada.
0: But this
1: okay.
0: is a nice gesture from our American friends that they allow for the first time our national anthem to be sung at the home opener of the Buffalo Bills
1: oh.
0: game.
1: So it's like when Jackie Cox competed on Canada's Drag Race.
2: Oh
1: Stars.
2: My God.
1: Gotcha. Yeah. Okay. We need it in our language.
3: Drag
1: okay.
3: language.
1: It is kind of that, right?
0: Yeah. Yeah. What do you think?
1: It's a gesture.
3: You know, it's a gesture. It's like a little olive branch with like a peace offering.
2: Yeah.
0: Yeah.
2: I don't think it changes my whole idea about our neighbors entirely, but for Buffalo specifically, it does feel like that olive branch. It says, hey, you know, our parents may be fighting, but we still view you as our neighbor and we still want to be
3: Buffalo's
2: neighborly.
3: Buffalo is a very close neighbor
2: exactly.
3: of ours.
2: Exactly. Yeah. Yeah. So close.
4: I spent my childhood going over the border, going shopping. I had my first Buffalo wings from there.
2: Yeah.
4: That wasn't a real thing. I think back in the day. I don't know. I'm curious what you think about this. Is there something also a little bit subversive about the idea of four grown men who call themselves the Bare Naked Ladies standing there singing in harmony at a time, you know, where America is so like problematic when it comes to gender, when it comes to identity? I don't know. That's just dawned on me.
1: That
4: there was
1: I didn't even think of it like
3: that.
1: It's
3: a layer.
4: Right? Like,
3: yeah.
4: It's not everyone. I mean, they are quite big in the States now, but
0: yeah.
4: not everyone would know that. And imagine that introduction. Joining us from Canada.
0: Yeah.
1: Hey, hey,
2: lady.
1: I want that intro next time. the clothed ladies.
2: Yeah, protest going on
1: ladies.
2: Right now.
0: The fact is, like, a good 25% of the Buffalo Bills fans are Canadians that drive over all the time. And since this whole nonsense with Donald Trump, it's kind of ruffled the feathers. And
1: yeah.
0: Buffalo, listen, Buffalo is hurting. They're not getting the same visitors. So I think this was their kind of way of saying, hey, I know the guy in the White House has really kind of angered you guys, but we still want to be friends with you.
1: Yeah.
0: And I think it was a nice olive branch. I don't know if it's going to change my mind, but it makes me feel bad for our American friends who are kind of, their hands are tied. They're like, listen,
2: yeah.
0: he's doing what he's doing and there's nothing we can do about it. It is hurting us financially and we do still like you guys. It's kind of like, I liken it to breaking up with a guy and it was a really bad breakup, but his mom really liked you.
2: Mm.
0: So she's still sending you Christmas cards and stuff.
2: Oh, yeah.
0: She's still reaching out and you're
3: she's
0: like,
3: texting me like,
0: how are you doing?
1: Yeah.
0: That's what it feels like to me.
1: Okay.
0: Yeah.
1: Good that actually.
0: One.
1: Yeah.
0: What it feels like.
2: I live very close to Buffalo. I live in Hamilton, so sometimes driving to Buffalo is faster than actually coming into Toronto.
0: No way.
2: And I love doing a day trip in Buffalo. I haven't since all of this has been going on.
1: Right.
2: But like, I've wanted to and haven't like and have thought about just doing it and like someone locking my phone up so that I couldn't take any pictures share it. But like, even that makes me feel.
0: If you go, I have a few things on my list for Trader Joe's and Target.
1: Ooh,
0: if you could just do a girl a solid.
1: I need sacred.
0: Oh,
1: girl.
0: No.
3: Starting from Ulta.
1: Yes,
0: Ulta.
1: There you go.
0: Goodness. Oh, there's some things that I missed.
3: So are you more
2: inclined? I'd help you guys. I'd be helping people if I did.
3: Are you more inclined to go now that the Canadian
4: don't say
3: anthem?
4: Don't say
0: no,
4: it.
0: I'm
4: not.
0: Say,
4: do not say
2: I'm
4: that.
2: I'm not.
1: My
2: elbows are up.
4: There
1: it's
4: we go.
1: Okay,
4: so for the very first time, stars from Canada's Drag Race All-Stars and RuPaul's Drag Race All-Stars are actually coming together on
0: Yes.
4: So these are some of the biggest names in drag. So what happens when all of you get together in one room?
2: Yeah.
1: Oh my gosh. Well, it's very loud.
3: Yeah. Honestly, this is kind of our version of singing the Canadian national anthem.
1: Oh my gosh. Yeah.
3: We're now bringing in an American all-star into Canada.
1: Yeah. To make everyone comfortable.
3: But super excited for this tour.
1: Yeah.
3: We've got some absolute superstars all together.
2: Is there anyone you're excited to meet that you haven't actually met yet?
1: No, we're all sisters.
3: We're all sisters.
1: Ooh, we've been working together for a while.
0: Is there a difference between the American ones and the Canadian drag queens?
1: I think that the biggest difference is probably just like the network. Obviously, like RuPaul's Drag Race is always going to be a little bit more of a
3: mainstream.
1: Phenomenon.
2: Right.
1: But we love, like, I love Joey J. Obviously, she was just on the recent season of RuPaul's Drag Race All-Stars. And for her to come with us and kind of do this tour, it's going to be so amazing. And when we all get together, it's quite a kiki, honey.
0: Yeah.
1: You know, there's lots of kiki, there's lots of sparkle, candles. There's lots of feathers in the dressing room.
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3: Yes.
4: Aurora Kendall, gender. Nice to see you. Thank you. 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
6: 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Your hosts, Cynthia Loist, Andrea Bain, and Jess Allen are back now alongside another special guest.
4: Our good friend, host, and author, host of The Good Stuff with Mary Berg. Mary Berg is here.
17: Yay! Yay!
4: like endlessly talking before we launched into this.
5: Yes. I'm so glad to have you here.
4: Thank you so much. I know. I feel like you guys are all dropping into a conversation that's currently happening.
5: Yeah, I know.
4: Well, let's do this because I think this is something that everyone is talking about right now, which is Channing Tatum. Okay.
2: Oh, yeah.
4: You're not caught up on the story. I'm going to fill you in. He apparently had, or people thought he had, a secret Instagram account. Mm-hmm. There was speculation that he was behind this freshly deleted account that was trash talking people like his ex Zoe Kravitz as well as Harry Styles. And the thing about this account was there was only one person following this account, and that was Channing Tatum. So it got people talking, but in response he came forward and wrote on his account, "I truly can't believe y'all think this is what I'm doing with my free time. Also, why would I follow a burner account if I didn't want people to connect me to it? Come on. If I really needed to say it, I only have one IG account at Channing Tatum." He still didn't explain why he was following this. But Mary, what are your thoughts?
5: First of all, I like that he plugged his account.
4: It was a fact, A, that it was only followed by him. The fact that it was conveniently deleted right after people started questioning it. And the fact that, like, dude, it's clearly you. Going so hard.
5: No doubt.
4: Who else? 1,000%. Who else would do this? Truly.
2: Well, like, isn't he more clever? Like, I want to have faith in my Channing Tatum.
4: Do we think he's clever?
2: I do think he's a little bit clever. I do. I have to defend this a little bit. Just because Magic Mike was a really smart film, and it could have been because of the director, Steven Soderbergh, but I think he played a part in that. So I have faith in him that he wouldn't be this dumb. That being said, the account was none your business, and that does really sound like Channing.
4: Even excuse sounded so Channing Tatum. It sounded like none your business.
5: That's what I'm thinking. I'm like, what if I were an A-list celebrity who, you know, created a burner account to troll my ex, wouldn't that be the exact thing that I say? I'm like, why would I do that? I have better things to do with my time. No, you don't. You're angry. And I'm thinking, you know what? First of all, we need to talk to his ex-wife, Jenna Dewan, because she has all,
2: she knows
5: where all the files are. If someone would know that he would do this, she would be the person, and no one's asking her, but that's another thing.
4: Apparently the kids do this nowadays. You create what's called a Finstagram, which is a fake Instagram, in order to, I could see myself doing
2: really?
4: This. Like, if I was like a teenager, 20-something. Yeah.
5: To follow your exes?
4: Not to follow my
2: exes. To comment without being a public persona.
4: Oh, that?
2: Yeah.
5: Really?
17: And sometimes you'll see, like, the story, but you know if you click on that story, they know you watch that story.
4: That's right.
2: Yeah, exactly. Watch the story. Yeah, you gotta be curious.
5: Does anybody at the table have a Finsta account? Anybody willing to cough up?
2: No. I don't, but my partner, Simon, one time he made a fake Twitter account.
4: What?
2: Do you remember back, I used like the hockey stuff?
4: Yeah.
2: I had a few trolls and 12 of them.
4: Trolls? Yeah.
2: But 12 of them were persistent.
4: Yeah. Oh,
2: they were like a team and they had a leader. And it was like year two, they would not stop. Mm. And one night, Simon, I'll remember, he just came up with an account name called Let's Get Jess. He started trolling the trolls. He's like, yeah, guys, let's get her. She's an animal. She's so gross. And her partner, Simon, because they had started making fun of his masculinity. He was like, he's such a wimp. And he sent lots of gifts. And we did that for a night.
4: This is genius.
2: And then the leader of the group, like, started to sniff him out. So we deleted the account. And I have to say, not only was it incredibly romantic, but it was really cathartic too.
4: Yeah.
2: So that was in good spirit, I think. So I'm just trying to give Channing a little grace.
4: Yes.
5: Okay, I love that.
17: I will say, Aaron, my husband before, one time there was a bunch of people commenting on something. I didn't pay attention to it. And he was like, maybe they don't realize that you're a real person. So he like messaged this person and it did not go well.
5: I could have told him
17: He was weird for like a week, and I'm like, are we getting a divorce? What's happening? And he's like, I made a mistake and I commented and I did this thing. It was wild, but I'm like, just don't feed the troll.
2: Sometimes.
5: But you know what? Let's not forget, here's a message. Pretty rich people can be petty too.
4: Yeah.
5: And he can be upset because let's not forget his ex-fiance has moved on with Harry Styles.
4: Yes.
5: So perhaps that's the reason for the burner account.
17: Or you know what, guy? Just get a group chat. That's what you need.
2: Hug it out. Speaking of which, have you noticed a resurgence of PDA recently? And for the uninitiated, that means public display of affection. A writer for Cosmo says you don't have to look further than Justin Trudeau and Katy Perry to see that people are openly yearning for each other. So have you noticed this on the streets, in the wild?
4: I mean, I don't know. Post-pandemic, maybe if I think about it, there have been a few more instances. Like I certainly enjoy, I'm a bit contradictory actually. I like PDA when it's me who has been a part of PDA.
5: Okay.
4: I don't love witnessing it all the time. Mm. I mean, sometimes it's joyful. Mm-hmm. There's a lot of factors that come into it.
5: Good lame one.
4: Like I think people have to be at a certain age and stage.
5: Mm-hmm. Okay.
4: I think if they're super like in their teens and 20s, you're kind of like, oh, that's cute.
5: Yeah.
4: Like where else are you going?
5: Hormones, you're young, you have nowhere else to be.
4: You saw older, cute.
2: If you saw some 70 or 80 year olds being very
5: smooches.
2: Melvin.
5: What do you mean, like an 80-year-old doing what? Dry humping each other?
2: Kissing. Kissing and hugging.
5: Okay. Yeah.
2: That would be
5: well,
2: so
5: I'm
2: sweet.
5: PDA. It's like, you know, it's a broad term.
4: It's a range. I had a boyfriend, though, who was like, literally, every time they walked in, I felt like he was aroused while he was around her. Like, I don't want to feel your arousal.
5: Anyway. As she looked over the top
4: what
5: of her
4: do you
5: glasses.
4: Think about it?
17: You know what? I'm a hand holder, but I'm also very, like, When my husband Aaron, we've been together forever, mm-hmm. and I think he's maybe kissed me on the cheek once on camera, and I think he responded with like, ugh.
5: You don't like it.
17: I was like, nope, we high five. That's private time. But at the same time, when we're out in like normal life, like we hold hands, we love each other.
5: Yes,
17: and
5: clearly.
17: It's nice. I think it's nice. I will say my rules, if it's public transit, absolutely not.
5: Okay.
17: Everyone's on their way somewhere. Like, you know, when you're on public transit and like teens are going and like, go, no. Just get off. Go for a walk.
2: Yeah, yeah, yeah.
17: Go for a walk.
5: I know, but you're forgetting they have nowhere else to go.
17: I know
5: this because I was that teenager.
2: It's a big city.
5: Any streetcar, train, bus stop, because that's the only place, because you're not doing it at your parents' house for sure.
17: Yeah.
5: You don't want to do it at his parents' house. So I feel like when I see young people, I think that will never die. You're always going to see young people out because they have nowhere else to go. But I think when you get older and you have an apartment or you have your own place, it does feel weird that you are groping each other out in public.
17: Yes.
4: A little like kind of showy.
17: Showy.
5: It's weird. Yeah.
17: When people make you an unwitting participant in their romance, I'm like, no. Reel it in.
5: For me, the limit is if I can hear it.
17: Oh, if it sounds like Stir and Crack dinner.
5: If you're groaning in it, if I can hear the, you know, that smacking sound of the lips.
17: Literally.
5: If I can hear that, that's when I'm like, no.
4: What about that couple? Do you remember that couple who had sex on the TTC platform?
5: Yes, who could forget that?
4: Went viral.
5: Yeah. Yeah, I remember that.
4: People can Google that.
2: I need to Google that.
4: Too far.
2: The reason you have a little heart, I was driving by McMaster during the first week of school, and there was a couple at a stoplight, and they were in an embrace. They were very young, and they were kissing. And for the first time in a long time, I was like, because it was that young love.
5: Yeah.
2: They didn't want me to be part of the situation.
17: Yes, yes,
2: because
17: yes.
2: I appreciate
17: they were so
2: what
17: enamored.
2: You said. But they were so locked into each other. They were so, they had no self-awareness.
17: Yeah. Yeah.
2: It was just their love.
5: Which is so sexy until you hear it.
17: Again,
5: you know that
17: during crap
5: noise.
17: Worst sound in the world.
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12: Try out for the team with me. I won't let you fail.
20: You know what? Idea. Let's share what we're talking about. That way none of us feel left out because y'all are vibing and we'd love to vibe.
12: She won't try out for the dance team with me.
20: Okay. No, this is a learning lesson, guys. See, this is what's known as a dependency error. You have one piece of broken code that can't function without the other. So it sends out a very annoying, disruptive error message.
12: Well, dance is the one thing that we're good at and is our best shot at a new life.
5: All right, well, that was a clip. The whole movie is a vibe, but that was a clip from the new coming of age film called Best of the Best, and it stars the very talented Maitri Ramakrishnan, who's joining us. Welcome back to the show.
23: Thank you so much for being here.
4: And the movie really has everything. It's got love, yes. It's got humor, it's got singing, it's got dancing, but I want to start with the dance because basically it revolves around competitive collegiate Bollywood dance. I didn't know this was a thing. Did you going into this?
12: I did. Not because I was in a, college Bollywood dance team, but I did have friends who were. Mm-hmm. And it is such a passionate community. Like, there are students out there that dedicate so much time to these dance teams to go to competition, so much so that they are willing to sacrifice their grades.
4: Wow.
12: The reason why they're in university or college for the first place, just because of how dedicated they are to, perform.
4: Yeah.
12: To perform.
4: Yes.
2: This movie was heartwarming, but it's also so funny and so subversive, too. Was it as fun to film as it was to watch?
12: Yes. Honestly, yeah. The jokes just kept flying because there's so many jokes on jokes on jokes. It's quick. Mm-hmm. Like, Prashant and I, the writer of the film, we talk about how in this movie, if you miss 1 minute, like, you're missing some key plots. Like, you're missing some key jokes.
2: Because it was fast.
12: Yes, and so much happens. We really jam pack a lot into this comedy.
2: So were you following the script, or were you guys improvising as well?
12: We didn't improvise a lot. I notoriously will improv a lot.
2: Yeah.
12: But again, shout out to our creative team. They trusted me a lot.
4: Yeah.
12: And they dealt with a lot of my shenanigans.
4: Yeah.
12: But yeah, there was a lot of just, you know, jokes flying in off the cuff. Being like, okay, try this one. Like, all right, try this alt.
2: So creatively fun.
12: It was so creatively fun. And there was a lot of trust, you know, on set to let people play, which is what you need in a comedy.
4: Yeah. It just really, it felt highly specific and also highly relatable. Like this kind of coming of age story. Mm-hmm. Everyone can remember those early days of going into university.
12: Totally.
4: But it also starts at a time in high school, which is something that is not relatable necessarily to my generation, but you have a moment with your best friend that went viral, a very embarrassing, cringeworthy moment. And so I'm curious from your high school or childhood, was there anything that happened that was similar to that?
12: I feel like to Maya's degree of what she goes through in the film, I never had anything that was that cringe.
4: Mm-hmm.
12: Not because the things that I did weren't that level of cringe, but I just happily stood on business about my cringe.
5: Like I was like, oh, you're cringe.
12: Yeah, 100%. I have a key, keychain in my car attached to my, like, you know, rearview mirror that says, to be cringe is to be free. That is just
2: I did not make that up.
12: I can't take credit.
5: No,
12: I did not
5: make
12: that up.
5: No, but it's a good way to approach life.
4: I say this to my son all the time, though. It's like, try to like lean in. If there's an embarrassing moment with time and distance, anything will be funny.
12: It'll be a great story. My dad is the one who taught me that life lesson. Like, if you can't be embarrassed, no one can embarrass you if you're not.
2: If you laugh first, it takes away the laugh and the power.
12: It's all good. Yeah.
5: Well, speaking of power, let's talk about, you play a university student in this show, in this movie, but I also understand that you went back to school or you went to university. So I'm just so curious, why did you choose to do that? Because everybody's going to look at you and go, you're a huge star with a big career. Yeah. Why would you go back to university?
12: Well, kind of a long answer, but to, you know, truncate it, my parents, as soon as they knew they wanted to have children, they started, you know, saving up money for our tuition.
5: Yeah.
12: Because they always said, well, we're not going to buy you a car. We're not going to buy you a house, but we will make sure that your first degree, you will be covered and you will not have to worry about any education fees because we want you to be educated.
4: Mm-hmm.
12: Obviously, I was blessed with the huge gift that was never have I ever. And I got a very successful career, but I still had this gift, right?
4: Yeah.
12: And now this gift is even more special because I'm blessed with a career, right? That I can make money off of, a career out of passion, you know, to be able to do arts in the, you know, like day that we live in now and make a career off of it is a privilege.
2: Yeah.
12: But now I get to go to university, to go to post-secondary for something that I'm purely passionate about and not trying to pursue a realistic job.
4: What was that?
2: Yeah.
12: So I did human rights and equity studies when I went back to school. Originally it was going to be theater, but I switched out my degree to human rights and equity studies.
5: Now, do you ever see yourself leaving this career, leaving this acting and then going into leaning into this new career path?
12: Honestly, no. Okay. Because generally for me, I think my human rights and equity studies degree doesn't like make me like more qualified to speak about human rights than any other person who just honestly cares about becoming more knowledgeable about what's going on in the world.
4: Mm-hmm.
12: Any person who decides to get out of, you know, out of their house, go to a protest, get informed by listening to someone's like real story and just informing themselves, right? In whatever way that works for them. I love my job as an actor. I love being a storyteller. I think throughout history, storytellers are the reason why the world goes round.
5: Absolutely.
12: One of the first ways knowledge has been shared. And I think that's kind of my purpose, at least in this lifetime, as an actor. And I can do, you know, great feats that empower and only push human rights further by being a storyteller as an actor.
4: I love that.
2: And you do it. You do it all the time.
12: Yeah.
2: If what advice would you give to someone who would like to be more like that?
12: Honestly, I think today, it's really sad, but I think the world likes to convince people that no matter what change you do, it's small. It's insignificant.
2: Right.
12: You actually have no power. That small choice you do, well, it's not going to really matter. It's not going to really help anyone. And that's like such terrible propaganda. Because I don't like this idea that we're convincing people that whatever small act that they do is worthless. It's not worthless. And I'm sorry that you've been convinced that way, but let me tell you, just start somewhere.
4: I
12: promise if we all started somewhere by educating ourselves, freeing ourselves from ignorance to actually understand people's realities that are different from our own, we could be so much further. But don't fall for the propaganda that your choice as a human being has no value.
5: Listen, this wisdom. I'm like an old person coming out of this young, beautiful woman. I'm like, what?
4: You That's also, so you're such a multifaceted person. You have the acting side. You have this obviously intellectual side, and you also have this kind of, can I dare say, nerdy side, which I very much love.
12: Yes.
4: You also like to cosplay.
12: I do.
4: Can you talk a little bit about what got you into that?
12: I mean, yeah, I am a nerd. I love my nerd passions. I do. Yeah. I mean, yet again, doubling down, you know, to be cringe is to be free.
4: Yeah.
12: But I
4: don't
12: think,
4: here.
12: Yeah, that's me dancing at the Metro Convention Center.
4: Oh my gosh.
12: Oh,
4: I love it.
12: Expo. This is, yeah, I.
4: These are all video game characters, no?
12: Well, this is Puss in Boots from Shrek.
4: Okay.
5: Yeah. Oh, Puss in Boots?
12: Oh, yeah, but that's my...
5: I was like, honey, that's the sexiest Puss in Boots I've ever seen.
12: Sexy Puss in Boots, you know?
5: Okay, but...
12: She's in Boots.
5: Okay.
12: But, no, I love being passionate about the things that I love. I think one of the most admirable qualities people can have is liking what they like.
20: Yeah.
12: And
20: yeah.
12: As long as it's not hurting anyone, just being passionate about something.
20: Yeah.
12: I love my video games. I love my animation. I love, you know, anime. I love all of that. Mm-hmm. And that's just who I am. Like, no shame. None. I've never, like, been ashamed about that. It's just me.
5: Yeah.
12: Like,
5: now I want to call you Puss in Boots. I'm like, Puss in Boots?
12: Yeah, Puss in Boots today.
5: Yes. Okay. So Best of the Best comes out on Netflix today.
12: Today.
5: And Hasan Minhaj is also in the movie. He's a producer. He's also stars in the movie. So I'm wondering, did you get any words of wisdom from him? Although we've been talking to you, I feel like you don't need any more words. Yeah. You're very wise yourself.
12: Let me be very clear. This is the main camera.
5: There you go.
12: Hasan Minhaj has not taught me anything. honestly, to be very honest, obviously we know the beef between Hasan and Ronnie Chang. Mm-hmm. It's clear to me after working with him, I know who the better, more talented Asian is. And unfortunately, it's not the one that's closer in melanin to me.
2: Ooh.
12: I'm kidding. I do love Hasan though. I do love him.
5: So
12: but
5: funny.
12: I know he's going to be so upset by this one part.
5: Oh, he's going to love it.
12: He taught me a lot. He honestly taught me that the best way to lead is with kindness. He is truly the epitome of a kind leader. And there is so much strength in that. Will I ever say that to his face?
5: No.
4: No.
12: Okay. No.
5: That's right, Puss in Boots.
2: He will we'll we'll never let him see this.
12: Never let him watch this.
2: The second part, yeah.
12: No, get rid of it.
4: Maitreyi, you are such a delight.
12: Yeah.
4: Thank you so much for coming here and hanging out with us for a bit.
12: No, thank you guys.
2: Really lovely.
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31: In the national newsroom of the Canadian Press, I'm Hannah Stoles. Quebec's provincial police have not yet identified the four victims of a helicopter crash 50 kilometers southeast of Montreal. A police spokesperson says they were called to the scene Saturday afternoon around 2:30. The four occupants aboard the helicopter were declared dead at the scene. Foreign Affairs Minister Anita Anand has put Canadian autonomy at the forefront of the country's address to the United Nations General Assembly. Her speech echoes Prime Minister Mark Carney's quest for middle powers to work together by forging deeper ties. She says that involves collaboration in strategic fields such as emerging technologies, critical minerals, defense production, and energy.
32: And we will lead other middle powers to act collectively and decisively because middle powers are playing a key role in building the framework for the new international order, which is being established as we speak.
31: She also says Canada is ready to work with whoever UN members elect as their next Secretary General, regardless of gender, after the Trudeau government had called for a woman to lead the organization. A former federal corrections officer wants Parliament to change pension rules for workers whose careers end because of workplace injuries. Pamela Marchand says she was medically retired at 39 after 15 years with the Correctional Service Canada, leaving her without the chance to reach 25 years of service or receive the pension benefits that could have followed. Her petition calls for workers with recognized occupational disabilities to receive immediate pensions without penalties, while maintaining employer contributions during severe and prolonged disabilities. Premiers from across Canada are keeping their cards close to their chest on where they stand on major constitutional reforms that Alberta Premier Daniel Smith is sending to a province-wide vote next month. Smith's proposals include letting provinces pick their own provincial court judges and opting out of federal programs without losing funding. The changes would need the support of six other provincial legislatures, but other premiers are deciding to stay out of Alberta's referendum debate. Political scientist Dwayne Bratt says provincial support is only the first hurdle for Smith.
0: It also requires the federal government. And if this, in all three cases, this would be a massive transfer of powers from the federal government to the provincial governments, and I can't imagine any federal government doing that.
31: Brad says the constitutional question seemed to be an afterthought for Smith heading into the October 19th referendum, as she's spending more time and energy addressing the immigration questions and encouraging Albertans to vote to stay in Canada. An early season nor'easter is bringing torrential rain, high winds, and flood warnings for millions along the East Coast. Tourist Jessica Mendoza is navigating the weather.
1: It's a little challenging. It's kind of cold. The wind is what makes it worse.
31: Many special events in multiple states needed to be canceled because of the storm. This is the Canadian Press. In sports, the Edmonton Elks returned to their winning ways with a dramatic 37-35 overtime victory over the Hamilton Tiger Cats. The Elks won their fifth of six games, while the Ticats were officially eliminated from the playoff race with their fifth straight loss. The Canadian men's soccer team kicked off a new four-year cycle with a 1-0 victory over Chile in an international friendly at BMO Field. It was the first game for the host side since falling to Morocco in round 16 at the FIFA World Cup. Walter Seddon will be on the bench when the Whitecaps take on DC United in Major League Soccer action. The 19-year-old midfielder from Vancouver was listed as a substitute on the men's starting lineup. And Felix Roussel and Florence Brenel secured the titles of men's and women's Canadian short track speed skating champions. Roussel won his fourth gold and second silver of the national championships, while Brenel grabbed her third gold and second silver. From the Canadian Press, I'm Hannah Stolz.
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2: 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All right, we are all settling into the new flow of the season. We are just weeks now into the new school year. And Melissa, I can remember me not being so good at particular parts of school. How's it going with the fam?
4: You know what? It's going great. We're finally, I think, into a little routine because Lola also started school this year. So she went into junior kindergarten. So both my kids are off to school and we got a bus this year. So now it's like a full new routine. But I think we're finally in the flow of things and everything's... It seems to be going pretty well, except for the homework.
2: I feel that.
4: Yeah, you know, in grade two, Luca's bringing home a lot more homework than he used to, and it's so nice outside. He wants to go out and play. But we're like, buddy, we got to do some reading. We got to do some math. We got to do this. We got to do that. So it's just trying to sort that all out.
5: The struggle is real, Melissa. Homework, it's got to get done. But how can parents and students take care of the after-school assignments with as little pain as possible?
4: The doctor has some answers.
6: Kids are a few weeks into the school year, and for that reason, we are paging Dr. Paul to get his advice on help with homework. Good morning to you, Dr.
7: Good morning,
6: Paul.
7: Good morning.
6: That's like I can hear the echoes right now of parents going, help, we've got homework. Because unfortunately, guess what? The homework becomes the parents' responsibility as well. They've got a full day, they work, they come home, depending on the age of the child, then it's like, okay, let's do homework. So let's talk about scheduling homework.
7: So basically, you know, you want to schedule homework, you want to make it a routine. So you talked about responsibility. Technically, it's a child's responsibility, really. It's not the parents' responsibility, right? However, it's the parents' responsibility to make sure that it's done and to be there to support the child. The earlier you set these habits, so we're going to talk about habits and how to set things up for them not to fail.
6: Yes.
7: And you know, you can get, even kindergarten has homework now, believe it or not. So how do you set up the home and your environment? And I know parents are working, they have two jobs and they're back and forth. But again, this is, I want to stress that it's the child's responsibility. Okay. It's not the parent's responsibility. The parent's responsibility though, it's a fine balance between not doing the homework for them, but also supporting them and understanding what's going on.
6: And encouraging them and not stressing them out and hovering over them going, didn't you finish your homework yet?
7: Exactly, exactly. So the earlier you create that relaxed kind of schedule, so that's what we talk about, schedule homework.
6: It's really
7: so
6: important.
7: You know, what time? You could, anytime you want, whatever, after school, pick a time and do it. That, dedicate
6: scheduling
7: it to that.
6: It.
7: Schedule the homework, and that's really important because then that sets that routine, that sets it off on the right track.
6: All right, let's get on to it.
7: And of course, leave space for fun. So talking about scheduling, obviously it can't be all work, it could be play as well. So, you know, if a child does soccer or hockey, work that into it, but then make sure that is a balance. Mm-hmm. Not too much of one thing that eats into the other, obviously. You know, and again, prioritize homework because they've got, you know, but at the same
6: time,
7: it's important to balance the two and it could be done, but it's sometimes it's difficult.
6: Okay, doctor.
7: Sure.
6: Parents, well, kids, their brains.

0: routines. So the more it's entrenched in them, and all these things that we're talking about, as you, if you start early on, they then develop, and they'll need less and less parental support and parental intervention as they get older.
1: I know that every child is different, but yes. Is it okay at the study area to set up like a snack or something right
0: there?
1: Of
0: course, of course. It is good. Mm-hmm. Again, balance it, because okay. The child might say, I don't want to do my homework. I'm more hungry. I want to eat more.
1: Yes, okay.
0: So again, you have to balance it. And again, maybe the routine could be you schedule at a certain time a snack before, and get then, the study area, and there you go.
1: There you go. And finally?
0: Yeah, review the homework. And that's really important. Again, the younger the child, the more important it is the parents know what's going on. So you should understand what the homework is, what the teacher expects, and review it with the children and support them. Again, positive incentives, not negative reinforcement. And just as a final thought, Rosie, if they have difficulties, continuing difficulties and struggles, you should be speaking to the school teacher. Yeah. The teacher can help. Maybe understand what's going on. Perhaps the child has a learning disability or something else that's going on. But again, bottom line, schedule it, make it part of a routine. The earlier you start, the better it is to avoid homework wars.
1: I love this. It's always great to have you on the show. Dr. Paul, thank you very much.
0: My pleasure.
1: An original musical that's going to hit the stage at the Gladstone Theater. You can see they're rehearsing right now. The production is called New Life. I'm so excited to welcome James McGowan and Joy Mwandemange from the production. And we've got to talk about New Life, the inspiration, what it was like to create this musical, which is all original. Good morning to you both, James and Joy.
2: Rosie.
1: Okay, so tell me about the inspiration behind the musical.
2: Sure. The musical came about through me writing songs, processing things from a difficult time, but also realizing that there is a need to discuss deeper issues, but doing it with kindness and thinking about ways to really empower people to, you know, become better and become whole.
1: How has rehearsal been going since you actually put pen to paper, created this musical, and now you have an entire cast? What's it been like?
2: Oh, it's been awesome. Working with an amazing group, Joy and the whole gang, working with Lost Baggage Musical Theater, who helped do all the logistics and production side of it. But I was more on the creative side, writing the music, writing the story. The process has been long and evolving. Mm-hmm. So it's changed and it's morphed over time, and it's really become, always stronger with a community support and involvement with all these creatives who contributed to it, the process.
1: Speaking of involvement, Joy, talk about your involvement in New Life.
3: So actually, funny enough, my involvement started about a decade ago.
1: Wow.
3: When he was first writing the songs, he reached out to me. I was a student at Carleton. I had just graduated.
2: Yes.
3: We did some recording of some of the very early demos of the songs. And it was funny, not long ago, I was thinking, whatever happened to that musical before James reached out to Lost Baggage to see if we would be interested in producing the show. So it's kind of coming back into it, getting to see all of the how the show has developed, how the story has developed, how much more music there is. My goodness. he's been very busy. So it's been very cool getting to jump into the process now as the director to help tell the story.
1: Well, we just started off this segment with showing some pictures of rehearsals. Uh-huh. You're the director, and directing a musical takes on a whole different kind of angle here. There are some shots here where you've got music, you've got acting, you've got all the different elements coming together. What's it like for you directing this new musical, New Life?
3: Honestly, I feel really lucky. This is something that I've been wanting to do forever, and getting to tell this kind of story truthfully, with care for the actors on the stage, but also for the audience that's going to receive it, and even more so for the person that that wrote the words and the music. I feel privileged to be in this position, and I'm just really hoping that it resonates

0: with people, and helps tell someone's story out there, and so that someone can feel seen in the story that we're telling.
1: James, what did you learn about yourself creating this musical, New Life? I mean, from what Joy is telling us, it took many, many, many years. What did you learn about yourself?
2: Well, I learned how much I love theater, first of all. 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And with that lens, I realized how important community and family and found family is. So combining my strengths in music with the storytelling that I really wanted to do, it's really been eye-opening for me.
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1: Oh, Smythe.
18: Yes.
1: Love them. Blazers, jackets, beautifully cut, lovely fit. So yeah, we do have a couple of Canadian designers that we love.
18: Well, there's an Ottawa boutique that focuses on sustainable fashion created by Canadian designers, and the boutique is located just down the street from our studios here in Ottawa.
10: Fashion that feels good, Adora Boutique, focuses on sustainable and ethically made pieces. And here to tell us more about it, we have Emma Innes. Good morning to you.
11: Morning.
10: Great to have you back. Let's talk a little bit about Adora because you guys have been around for a long time now.
11: Yeah, September 1st, we just celebrated our 20th anniversary.
10: Incredible. So tell us what sorts of fun things you can find inside your boutique.
11: So what we focus on is Canadian made from sustainable materials. So our focus is bamboo, hemp, organic cotton, soy, and when possible, we try to even have those fabrics made in Canada.
10: That's incredible. Yeah. So tell us about some of the pieces that we're seeing here for fall.
11: So for fall, I really am a layer fan.
10: Oh, me too. That's what I think we all love about fall, is like getting to layer.
11: Yeah, so these are a slouchy bamboo hat. And what's great about these is they're actually made from the remnants of this designer's other pieces.
10: Okay.
11: So everything, so we're always getting new ones. They're always one of a kind.
10: So cute. So she uses like her scraps to basically create something else. And I wish you could feel the material because it is incredibly soft.
11: Yeah, it's a bamboo organic cotton blend.
10: Beautiful.
11: So she's silk screening, she's sewing.
10: Oh my goodness.
11: And they're a cute like slouchy hat. And these guys run into the winter too, if under like a helmet for skating or winter activities. So
10: oh my goodness, I love it. Okay. Yeah. We even have accessories like purses.
11: Yeah. And these are actually made from pineapple.
10: What?
11: Yeah. So it's vegan leather. Yeah. They're made in out west, in Vancouver. And she does lots of different sizes and styles.
10: Okay.
11: And you can interchange the straps, which we
10: Cool. So you can get like a whole new look if you're going for that.
11: Exactly.
10: So really quickly tell us about some of the other items because we want to get to the clothing.
11: Wool socks that are an Ottawa Mongolian woman whose family makes these.
10: Oopsies. We're dropping all the things
11: and,
10: this morning.
11: Scarves that are like a yak cashmere, also fair
10: gorgeous
11: trade, and these beautiful bamboo scarves with photos on them.
10: Oh my goodness. Stunning.
11: Yeah,
10: so okay.
11: Layer.
10: Layer. And that's exactly what we have over here on the clothing rod. We also have tons of clothes as well.
11: Yeah. So these are all, so we kind of pieced together like a couple outfits. These
10: beautiful
11: are made in Halifax and Victoria. All the fabric is super soft and you can, these can be a blazer, but also work as a jacket.
10: Yeah. And something that you can kind of wear now when we're still dealing with hotter conditions and then cooler when it gets into the morning and nighttime.
11: Yeah. Hours. And then we have some really, like, this is a very Canadian outfit.
10: Adorable.
11: And this is actually made from recycled materials.
10: Wow.
11: All cotton made in Ontario.
10: Wow.
11: Yeah.
10: Very incredible.
11: So, and you can pair it with leggings or pants or whatever.
10: Very nice.
11: This is another one of my favorites. This is a girl from Halifax. I'm wearing her dress as well.
10: Cute.
11: Really fun prints. And, you know, this is just an organic cotton pair of pants. We have tons of different
10: And we're seeing
11: stuff.
10: This cargo style everywhere.
11: Yes.
10: You have a bag here.
11: Yes.
10: The bag here fits her very in.
11: Yeah. And it's easy to wear with boots or shoes or whatever.
10: Fresh and that feels good. That's what I love. Not just the material, but how you're helping the environment as well.
11: Exactly. Yeah.
10: Wonderful.
11: We did just get this. This is one of my favorites. This is for all the science fans, and actually during
10: COVID. Oh, it's the periodic table.
11: Correct. Yes.
10: It took me a minute. I'm like going back to science class.
11: Yeah.
10: I attend science.
11: I will say that almost all of our dresses do have pockets, which I think is fabulous, right?
10: We always love a dress with pockets.
11: Yeah. So we're really trying to make our clothes really functional and easy to wear.
10: Very
11: These are made actually in Montreal.
10: Okay.
11: And they're a bamboo organic cotton. We have tons of colors of all of this.
10: So many different styles and prints. Beautiful
11: stuff. And everything is machine wash. Easy to wear over and over.
10: Okay,
11: again.
10: Wonderful. Thank you for joining us.
11: Thank
10: and where
11: you.
10: Can people find you? Because 20 years, that's incredible.
11: So we are located in the Yellow Row, which is at the corner of York Street and Cumberland. And I'm also online at adora.ca.
10: Adora.ca for more information, or you can go visit Emma as well. Thanks
11: See
10: again for coming by today. We
11: Thank
10: really
11: you.
10: Appreciate it. and Thrive Breakfast for the Youth Services Bureau is fast approaching, and here with all the details this morning, we have Rebecca and Carlo. Good morning and welcome to the show.
12: Good morning.
20: Thank you.
10: First of all, tell us a bit about YSB and what it's all about for people who may not be familiar with it.
12: So YSB is a service provider and an advocate for youth.
10: Okay.
12: We've been here for more than 60 years helping youth and their families with mental health counseling, providing shelters, housing, employment, mm-hmm. and restorative justice.
10: And why is it such an important part of our community, YSB?
12: Really, we are about dignity and helping our young people feel that they belong, helping them through very troubled times, mm-hmm. helping their families as well. So our Rise and Thrive breakfast, which we're here for today, is really about supporting them in the community.
10: So tell us more about the Rise and Thrive breakfast, because it's in 1 month today.
20: Yes, I mean, we are so excited. It's such a lovely, inspiring, bold morning where we bring together community leaders, community organizations, companies, teams from across the city to come together as we listen to both youth participants, former clients, and also, of course, leaders in our community speak about where we are with regards to supporting our youth in the city. And it truly is an inspiring morning, and it's a wonderful way for us to come together as the sun comes in through those beautiful windows at the Horticulture Building. It is spectacular, and it's just the energy is so contagious, mm-hmm. and such a wonderful morning for us to show that we're not just support our youth, but we're also walking alongside them.
10: And the theme this year, Justice for All Youth. Can you tell us more about that?
12: Yeah, so Justice for All Youth is about giving all young people a chance, a fair chance. Mm. So we're there to support them. It is about restorative justice, but it is also about safe housing. It is about employment opportunities for young people, and it is about mental health and making sure that they have the support, counseling that they need in very difficult times.
10: Tell us more about the importance of funding and the community really coming together, as well as your corporate sponsors that make this all possible.
20: Yes, I mean, obviously, you know, it's wonderful to get our community together to create awareness about these very important topics. Mm-hmm. But at the end of the day, we are raising funds to allow us to have the programming in place to support our youth through all these various verticals and programs. So coming together and getting teams to buy a table or come together and be a sponsor per se helps us to really take that to the next level and help us empower these programs to help support the youth and really make the difference every single day.
10: And tell people why they should come to the breakfast. What will they expect when they walk through those doors?
20: Well, there's so much happening.
10: Yeah.
12: I think the first impression is, wow, I want to be part of this community. I want to be here to support our young people. It is a feel-good morning. You get your coffee as soon as you come in the door.
10: Always important.
12: A big, warm, a smile. Yeah, and you really feel like you're doing something important. Mm-hmm. We are there to support and back our youth, to support their families, because our young people are change makers. They're leaders. Mm-hmm. They are our future neighbors. They are our future coworkers. Mm-hmm. They are our future business people and community leaders.
20: Yeah.
12: And so we're investing in the future when we come to that breakfast.
10: And so for people looking to go, how can they get tickets or a table?
20: Well, the wonderful thing is they can go straight onto the YSB website, go to our foundation segment and just click on events and go to Rise and Thrive, or they go to YSB.ca/Rise and Thrive. And that's how they'll get more about the information. And everything is right there, how to get involved as a sponsor or reserve a table or even buy a ticket.
10: And there are still tickets left?
20: Yes, and it's going fast.
10: Going fast. Okay, so you got to get on it quickly. Well, thank you both so much for joining us today. We truly appreciate it.
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35: You know, as I get older, I see this happen more frequently with people and friends and family. Money can be, you know, so evil at times, especially when you get involved with family and inheritance and in the realty world. It can get really icky.
36: It can get very ugly.
5: Yeah. And I think about that, you know, cause I'm close to my brother and my sister, but you wonder about that when you're talking about inheritance. Will there ever come a time where it's like, nope, we just do not agree and we're not talking? Right now I can't see that.
36: Yeah.
5: But I know that happens. I know it's common.
36: I think it is more common than we actually even think. And a realtor that I spoke with actually has some great advice about offering up the do's and don'ts of things like managing the family inheritance. As the cost of living continues to climb, many are hoping their inheritance can potentially help them get into the housing market, but it come with its challenges as well. Jason Pienlo is joining us this morning to break it all down.
0: Good morning.
36: Good morning to you. Okay, let's talk about this. What are we seeing in terms of people who are trying to get into the housing market and may use their inheritance to kind of jump into the market?
0: Yeah, I mean, look, when inheritance is being discussed and it's the financial implications are there, the stakes can be very high. We're definitely seeing, an inheritance now meaning more than just extra money. It could be down payment. It could be a way to pay down debt. It could also be the only real clear path towards home ownership.
36: Right? And what kind of issues are you seeing when it comes to inheritance and maybe there being siblings involved as well?
0: Yeah, I'd say mainly it's around expectations of what should happen next.
36: Okay.
0: And so you might have one sibling who, I would say most of the disputes in there would be around timing, pricing, and just really next steps.
36: Okay.
0: So you may have one sibling who wants to sell the property quickly.
36: Right.
0: One wants to do some renovations, and one might have a different expectation on the actual value of the property, right?
36: So how is the cost of living really being factored into some of these disputes that you're seeing?
0: It's definitely definitely has an impact. I would say that it's really about having a lot of those conversations in advance, right, with family, just to discuss that in advance, yeah.
36: And because the cost of living is so high right now, we're seeing housing prices that is soared as well. Do you think it's creating more disputes between family for their inheritance and these homes that are up for sale?
0: I think it can without clear direction from the family. So, our advice really on that is definitely to have difficult conversations now while they're easy to have so that you have clear direction from family members. Who do they want handling everything? Who should be responsible for the estate? And really, what does that look like? Belongings in the home, that becomes another issue we keep running into right now. So are there important items to certain family members that need to be dealt with, in advance of having those conversations?
36: And how important is it for families to have a will so all of this is clearly lined out?
0: Well, a will really is the only way to provide certainty in a situation where things can be uncertain, right? So, I mean, we're definitely advising clients to seek legal advice, but from a real estate standpoint, uncertainty can create delays if people don't know what's happening. Those delays obviously come with costs. You have maintenance costs, carrying costs on a property. So those are definitely things that have to be factored in, but clear direction just helps things run a lot smoother down the road. Yes.
36: So if your advice for families maybe dealing with this right now?
0: Well, I think have the conversations early. Definitely have a will so that there's clear direction and so that there's no disputes running forward.
36: Thank you so much for joining us today.
0: Thank you.
1: Well, perhaps you've always dreamed of writing a book one day. That is exactly what our guest did shortly after she retired. Isabel Bordeaux was a school principal for over 10 years right here in Ottawa, but now she's traded school hallways to romantic comedy, and she joins us to talk about the novel and her journey. Good morning to you.
3: Good morning. Thank you for having me.
1: It's so great having you here, and I feel like you have such a unique perspective, and I'm gonna put a little disclaimer out there to start. This is why you should always be nice to your principal, because you never know when they might write a book. What's it been like from the transition from principal for so long into writing this novel?
3: Well, life has slowed down tremendously, which is really great. And I was still wanting to do things and to keep my mind sharp. And, I still have lots of energy to do things. So I didn't really know what it was going to be. But at one point I read a book. And when I finished it, I thought, I think I could write one of these books. So I tried and here I am.
1: It's so amazing. So it was one of those things that you haven't always thought that, you know what, one day I'm going to write a book. It just kind of flowed naturally for you.
3: It did. I've always been funny. And I've, people have always commented on my writing that they liked my voice. And, so I thought, I'll give it a try and see how it goes.
1: I love that. Okay. Get into how you thought about coming up with this idea, because obviously this isn't something that you planned and you say like the funny part of it. So romantic comedy, as soon as you started writing, did you know exactly the direction that you were going to be headed?
3: I had a general idea, but I did, things changed a little bit as I went. But one of my things is I remember, in university that we always talked about finding the gap in research. And I thought, well, what's a book that hasn't been written yet? And, I decided to go with a male character instead of a female and tried to do things a little bit differently. And the girls often move to a small town. And I thought, no, I'm going to have him move into the city instead and change it up a little bit. And that's where I went.
1: I love that. Okay, so give us a little bit about what this book is all about.
3: Okay, so it's a contemporary romantic comedy. It's set here in Ottawa. So my character is Jake. He's a 27-year-old teacher. And he comes home after being away for a couple of years. And he has his Moleskine notebook. And in there, he writes all of his goals and his list to create the perfect life. And then he meets a fellow teacher, Natalka. And they both realize their goals are to buy a house. But as it is today in 2026, neither can afford it. So they pool their resources and the friendship evolves, and then there's renovation chaos, and of course, romance follows.
1: Okay, I'm so curious. How has your point of view from a principal attributed towards some of the story here?
3: I think I mostly wrote it from a teacher's perspective because I was I was a teacher for longer. And when you're a principal, you still work with the kids all the time. And I tried to put in some of the fun stuff that happens in schools. I always believe that the kids will remember the stuff they did at school, how they felt and the extracurriculars and the relationships they had with the teachers more so than what's in the books. So I tried to put in a lot of that in there.
1: I think that's so true, because even as you say that, I start thinking about my relationship, and that's what I think about first is the relationship with those teachers growing up, not necessarily what I learned, which could, be a good or bad thing. Now, without naming any names or anything, any sort of characters that were pulled from your real life that maybe have some characteristics in any of the novel characters in this?
3: I would say there's a lot of me.
1: Okay.
3: So the lists are definitely me, and just some of the stuff, how he goes through life, trying to get to one target at a time. And sometimes you forget to slow down and smell the roses on your way.
1: I love that. Mm-hmm. And being a teacher for so long before you were principal and now writing this book, has anything about the journey so far when it comes to creating this book and having it be available surprised you down this path from maybe something that you haven't achieved at this point up until you retired?
3: I think I was surprised at how much work it is after you're finished writing it. And I really enjoy the writing part. The editing is a little bit more tedious, and it's incredible how many times you end up rereading it you're looking for different things. And, but at the same time, so much learning, and every day I'm like, oh God, how do you do this? And now I have to make a TikTok video. My goodness. So it's been a journey for sure, but I love it.
1: The new world we live in, right? Because in school and teaching, I think you gotta be on social media, TikTok, because that's how you just promote, the book these days. So where can people get their hands on this?
3: Okay, so locally I have it at Octopus Books, Books on Beechwood, and Singing Pebble Books. It's also available on Kindle. And of course, there's a print copy on Amazon. And if you're a member of Kindle Unlimited, you can read it for free.
1: Amazing. 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And I'm sure that the kiddos and everyone down the line will be excited for even the next one down the line.
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1: About 1 in 10 Canadian adults has chronic kidney disease, and many people don't even know they have it.
2: Yeah, and in advanced cases, people may require dialysis or even a kidney transplant.
3: At the end of September, the Kidney Foundation of Canada is holding a walk to raise funds and combat this common and often debilitating disease. The Ottawa Kidney Walk is returning September 27th at the RA Centre, raising money for programs, support, and research for Canadians living with kidney disease. And joining us this morning, we have Jennifer Heal as well as Nicholas Horn to give us all the details and tell us why it's important to donate. Good morning to you both.
4: Good morning. Good morning.
3: Let's first talk a bit about kidney disease and what it is like for Canadians living with it.
5: So kidney disease impacts 1 in 10 Canadians.
3: Wow.
5: And one of the interesting things about kidney disease is oftentimes it's very subtle. So people don't necessarily realize that they're ill until it has progressed to a fairly serious level. Once people have kidney failure, they end up going on dialysis, which is, you know, a procedure that takes several hours every week. And they're going to be continuing to do that for the rest of their lives unless they receive an organ transplant. So it is a very serious, significant diagnosis, and certainly we see a lot of people in our community that need our support.
3: Nicholas, tell us about your journey, because you received a kidney transplant.
4: Yes, that's correct, Melissa. Yeah, I was 18 when I was diagnosed, and then it took about 5.5 years from the time that they said that I had kidney disease to right to the point where I was on dialysis. And after 6 months of being on dialysis, then I went and I got the call while I was at work, actually, and I got off to and I went and received my kidney transplant.
3: So tell us about life before the transplant compared to life after the transplant and how it changed.
4: So, well, there were a lot of things that I had to get used to when I was diagnosed. There was a lot of big changes, diet. There was huge, my parents were frightened to death, you know, of what was going to be happening to me. So it was great that the Kidney Foundation was there, because without them, there would have been very little information, just what the doctors would have told me and the nurses, and they don't have a lot of time. So the Kidney Foundation of Canada is fantastic because they have all this information. They were able to give, like, my dad a big binder and a booklet. So he was able to get a lot of written information that he needed. My mom needed information about going to actually meet people that were suffering from kidney disease and listening to talks that were given by the Kidney Foundation. So that was great. And I mean, when I started dialysis, they actually set me up with the hospital to actually meet somebody who was on dialysis. So it wasn't such a shock for me to start dialysis. And then while I was on dialysis, I met people that had already had transplants. And they were able to explain to me all the things that I was going to be facing, all the issues that were going to come up. Everything that I faced, Melissa, and to have the success that I've had for 32 years now, post-transplant, it's because of all the people that I met through the Kidney Foundation of Canada.
3: So the transplant really did transform your life.
4: Yes, it did. It was a complete transformation. Yeah, I was very, very sick while I was on dialysis. And then once I got off, it's been a change. Diet eased. There were things. There is medication that you have to take for the rest of your life.
3: Yep.
4: It's not, the transplant itself, Melissa, is not a cure.
3: Yep.
4: But it is as close as you're ever going to get for somebody like myself who's on dialysis, who needs the freedom.
3: Right.
4: So, yeah.
3: Tell us about this walk and the importance of it.
5: So the Kidney Walk is the major fundraiser every year for the Kidney Foundation of Canada. 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
3: It looks like a great day. 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
3: Perfect. Well, thank you both so much for joining us today, giving us the details of the walk and, of course, sharing your story as well.

0: Yeah, where's my lighter? Multi-platinum Ottawa artist Jamie Fine is stepping into a new role as Capital Music Week's 2026 ambassador, helping shine a spotlight on the city that helped shape her career. Jamie Fine joins us this morning to talk about coming home, celebrating Ottawa's music community, and what's ahead for Capital Music Week. Good morning to you, Jamie.
1: Hi.
0: We just love each other.
1: Just
0: haven't seen you in a minute here because you've been very busy touring, writing music, producing music, and releasing music. But now you're coming back to the city here as an ambassador for Capital Music Week. Tell me what that entails.
1: Honestly, I'm taking over. Just kidding.
0: I bet.
1: Honestly, I'm here to support the incredible, you know, week that we're having here, and just like really embracing what Ottawa has to offer, which, you know, I ride for my city in every single way, shape, or form. But really just supporting all the artists that are going to be there, the panels that are taking place. I'm just here to support in every way I can and really elevate or help elevate what's already going to be happening in the city.
0: Yeah, there's a great music scene here and some incredible artists.
1: Yeah.
0: And how has the city fueled your artistic endeavors?
1: Oh, it's shaped who I am as a human being first. And I pride myself on who I am as a human being is who I am as an artist. I try to be as transparent and honest as I can and talk about things that really matter to me in a big way. And Ottawa gave me that. It's so charming and kind. The people here are so warm, and I try to replicate that with the art that I make.
0: Something really special happened to you in 2018, and I want to take a flashback to that.

0: loving you ain't easy.
1: Oh, let's go, baby.
0: Oh, my gosh. That's right. I had to bring it down there.
1: You and I are Elijah Woods 2.0. We're starting a band. Let's go.
0: Talk about that time yeah. in your life, 2018. You were on our show all those years ago, making that real splash in the music scene.
2: Yeah, it was incredible. I think that it's something, first of all, that kickstarted my career, so I'll never forget it. It's funny. I'm a big reflecting person, and reflecting mm-hmm. back on that and to see where I'm at now, just how everything has evolved. That was the kickstart. It is, again, a big part. I remember the warmth of like doing all this media and being like, oh my God, I'm in front of a camera all the time.
1: Yeah.
2: And here it made me so comfortable, yeah. right? It was the start to like such a beautiful, it sounds so trivial. Can I say that out loud? Is it cocky for me to say such a beautiful career?
1: No.
2: Whatever.
0: There you go.
2: Whatever.
0: Exactly.
2: I'm saying it.
0: Speaking about a beautiful career, you've got a date at History
2: yeah.
0: coming up. What can we expect there? Congratulations.
2: Thank you. First of all, it's the biggest headline show, I've done so far in this country, which is really important to me. And it's Ottawa. And this History venue that just opened up here is obviously so important for the city. And the fact that I get to be a part of it in any way is beautiful. Again, it's going to be the biggest show. So Ottawa,
0: yeah,
2: show up. Let's
0: come
2: go.
0: Through.
2: It's going to be
0: come
2: a party.
0: Through. Final question for you. You know, we can talk and talk forever here. Your love for a particular hockey team, PWHL Ottawa Charge. Are we going to see you in your designated seat this season?
2: Duh. I'm romantically involved with loving the Charge. The Charge is my first love and forever love.
0: Yeah.
2: Anybody who's been to a Charge game, vibe that you have when you're sitting in that seat and the vibe of the now arena, which is incredible.
0: Yeah.
2: I'm telling you, there's nothing like it, the support in that room. I'm obsessed. I've gotten my whole family obsessed. My uncle comes. My mom and dad come. My sister comes. My niece is now
0: there
2: a Charge fan. Let's go.
0: Okay. There's nothing like you. Jamie Fine, thank you so much for stopping by. Continued success to you.
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15: Good morning. I'm Eric Fox. Today, mainly sunny this morning with increasing cloudiness this afternoon, a high of 20. Right now, it's 13 degrees. Your full forecast is coming up. First, your top stories. And we begin with baseball history here in the Capitol on Saturday as the Ottawa Titans are Frontier League champions and the team's playoff run has put Ottawa on the map as a baseball city. The Titans would get a 4-0 win over the Otters in game 4 of the championship final series to clinch the title. And Ottawa wins 3-1 in front of a crowd of over 9,000 fans at the Ottawa Stadium. Meanwhile, in other news, a man in his 60s is in critical condition after he was struck by a vehicle in Ottawa's South End Saturday afternoon. Paramedics say first responders were called to Bank Street and Albion Road just before 1:30 p.m., and a gray hatchback was spotted at the scene behind police tape. The stretch of the road had been closed for most of the day for the crash investigation, but has since reopened. Saturday was also Ottawa's 200th birthday, and the city was celebrating with a big block party. Arts, culture, history, and local businesses all coming together, putting on a show in the downtown core this weekend to mark the major milestone. CTV's Kimberly Johnson has more.
16: A day of celebrating everything that makes Ottawa special. The Ottawa 200 block party outside City Hall, filling Marion Dewar Plaza with music, food, and culture to mark Ottawa's bicentennial. Robert Butler taking it all in with his daughter and their friends. He says they made other plans to go to Toronto this weekend, but after learning about the festival, he quickly changed gears to stay and check it out.
17: We've definitely got some food, and we're going to be traveling on the bus system that I hear is free today. So we're going to go hop around Ottawa and see what's going on and maybe come back for Nouveau-Brunswick later tonight.
16: The food vendors, all local businesses too. Dominion City creating a special Ottawa 200 seltzer. Businesses say the event is a chance to showcase what Ottawa has to offer. Ottawa residents happy to celebrate 200 years. Kimberly Johnson, CTV News.
15: 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From the CTV Weather Center, today mainly sunny this morning, then increasing cloudiness this afternoon with a high of 20. Tonight, mainly cloudy, chance of showers and a low of 12. Tomorrow, cloudy with a chance of showers and a high of 19. Then at night, cloudy and a low of 11. And Monday, cloudy with a high of 21. Right now, it is clear and 13 degrees. That's the latest from the CTV Newsroom. I'm Eric Fox. 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
20: Welcome to the September 27th edition of Simply Ottawa. We're checking in around the city on some unique places, people, and stories, those celebrating some milestones, those giving back to the community. We'll hear about how the Royal Ottawa is helping those access care. It's launched its new urgent care clinic this week. Canadian folk rocker Logan Statz in town for Capitol Music Week, playing the NAC in support of his new music. It's a follow-up to his past Juno-nominated album. He'll tell us about that coming up later. And so-called awesome boxes around Ottawa, capturing people's attention in person and online with kind messages. We'll hear from the local artist behind that initiative. All of that and more coming up over the next little bit. But first, we'll start in the TV kitchen.
21: I'm competing because I think that it's time that I focus more on food. I kind of left that dream a while ago, and now I'm being called back to it.
20: That is Ottawa-based home chef Amanda Baker. who appeared on MasterChef Canada this week as it launched its season 9. Now, Baker is the founder of the consulting firm Baked Good Impact, a lifelong foodie, but unfortunately, it was a short-lived TV run. She was one of 4 contestants out in the first elimination round this week. I spoke to Amanda about her love of food, her experience on TV, and Ottawa on the food scene.
14: Thanks for having me. It's fun.
20: I have to ask, your name is literally Baker. I have to think that your love of baking perhaps started at a very young age.
14: Yeah, so I don't know what came first, the name or the love of baking, but my mother did run a bakery when I was little called Mrs. Baker's Bakery. So maybe it started with her taking advantage of that last name.
20: I understand you grew up in rural Ontario. What part of the province?
14: So Mrs. Baker's Bakery was in a little town called Ayr. So it's a little bit out of Waterloo. I was only there until I was about 5. So to tell you the exact location is a little fuzzy, but A-Y-R, little town called Ayr.
20: Yeah, no, I play baseball there, so I'm familiar. Very small town, similar to the one that I grew up in. So you left there, but where along the way did you start kind of finding your passion and your outlet here for food?
14: Oh, you know, I love that question, but it doesn't have a definitive answer because I feel like it was always part of what I was doing. From the time I was like 2 years old, I had like plastic frying pans and I was pretending to saute things over heating vents. It was just always a part of what I did.
20: And I know you've been around the world. Obviously, rural Ontario could not contain you. But, you know, Paris, New York, Toronto, you've settled in Ottawa most recently. Is there one kind of constant you've gleaned about food from all over the world, from, you know, small town Ontario straight through to Paris?
14: Yeah, you know, I go for the street food first. I'm on a train from New York to Boston right now. And my entire time in New York, I just did street food. And I think that that's the best option almost anywhere. When I was in Paris, the best food that I ate was the cheap crepes on the street. Like a beautiful egg cheese crepe on a Sunday morning. That was the best meal that I ever had in Paris in my time living there.
20: Yeah, it may seem like a bad choice, but it's definitely good advice coming from you. I'll definitely do it now. And, and you know, this all leading up with your experience here to this latest TV appearance, you know, you mentioned on the show that you'd left this space for a while, but you were called back. What's kind of drawn you back to the culinary world?
14: Yeah, honestly, it feels a little bit faded. MasterChef was really the thing that brought me back to food and working with it more visibly. I mean, my dinner parties have always been a thing in my life, but obviously not the same type of visibility as MasterChef. So it just kind of felt like it called to me.
20: Well, and I think people may know just, you know, watching some of these shows in MasterChef as well, it's a very unforgiving environment sometimes. It seems like you kind of thrive on that chaos from what I was gleaning.
14: Yeah, I mean, I gotta say, I loved it. I wish I could have been there longer. The chaos and the stress, totally worth it and actually part of the fun. So I would do it all over again.
20: Well, part of that chaos and stress was, it was very notable in the show, was the fact that, you know, in your special challenge is that you were paired up with somebody else and you seemed to be pretty locked in. Other people were very visibly distressed, but how much did that throw a kink into kind of your plans for the challenge there?
14: Oh my God. Leading up to that challenge, I kept on saying like, I don't want to do a partner challenge. I don't want to do a team challenge. Like that can be a rocky environment for me. Sometimes I'm very bossy, but I seriously got lucky with Harley as a partner. Like him and I work really well together.
20: Well, any concern you had, you masked very well, I will say. What was it like though? Just that idea, right? Is that the cameras are rolling. You are in the spotlight. Of course, you know what you're doing when it comes to food, right? But is it heightened? What was that experience like just having, you know, pressure added and yourself kind of put in the spotlight?
14: Oh, it's totally heightened. The scale of the kitchen is just as when you see it on TV. So just the scale of the kitchen is really something that that threw me off a little bit. So that type of pressure was a little bit unexpected.
20: Based on how it was going, like I said, you seem to be handling the pressure well. But were you expected to kind of get eliminated based on how the vibes are going? Or did it totally kind of catch you off guard?
14: No, I was so caught off guard. I was very surprised, very disappointed, very surprised. It's hard to, it took me a second to reconcile with, actually.
20: Yeah, no kidding. And it also happening in such a public way on TV. Like, I can't even imagine.
14: Yeah.
20: But it sounds
14: and
20: like
14: so quickly.
20: Like, regardless of the outcome, I suppose, was the overall experience still well from you for start to finish?
14: Oh, yeah. I loved it. If I could cook on camera every single day of my life, I would. Regardless of the stress and all the chaos that goes into it, I would do that every single day.
20: Oh man, find something the way that, you know, Amanda loves cooking. You know what I mean? I know you've mentioned, you know, Ottawa's food industry crowd too, and we've seen some your top 100 chefs and restaurants here recently. Is this an area you see as potentially growing here in Ottawa?
1: Oh, completely. I love the Ottawa food scene. I think that it's the most underrated thing about Ottawa, and there are many underrated things about Ottawa. I always say my favorite French restaurant is in Ottawa, and I said that publicly while I was in Paris. It didn't make me a lot of friends, but it is the truth.
20: Well, we got to hear it now. What is it?

0: It's genuine, and man, would I ever love to see what the group chat looks like on MasterChef Canada. But I guess
1: it's crazy. It's crazy.
0: For people that wanted to see your work, though, know to look at your writing or to see what you're up to, where can they get more information on that?
1: Yeah, so they would like to see my ESG work. So I work with social impacts embedded into businesses. That's at bakesgood.com. And then I will have some food writing coming out with Apartment 613.
0: We'll watch for that. Some more local foodie news. Amanda, thanks so much for taking the time. I guess, you know, congratulations on making the show. I know it didn't end how you wanted to, but I'm glad the experience was good.
1: Thanks so much.
0: That is Ottawa-based home chef Amanda Baker. A short-lived stint on MasterChef Canada this week as it launched season 9, but still finding the positives. Baker, the founder of the consulting firm Baked Good Impact. Gotta love hearing about people's passions. Meantime, an Ottawa artist's passion has become putting a smile on the face of strangers. This through new interactive art installations. They are called Awesome Boxes. A few have been set up strategically around the city that allow residents to record and hear messages from other residents. It's all the brainchild of local artist Rich Lowen. It's been garnering some social media chatter for its positivity as well. I spoke to Rich this week about the concept and the feedback. So explain to us the Awesome Box. Where have they been popping up and what was the reason behind it?
2: The Ottawa Art Gallery came to us and asked us, actually they were touring our studio and we had some prototype Awesome Boxes there and that caught their eye. And then they came and asked us to put them around in the market and let's build kind of a little kindness initiative right here in the market in Ottawa.
0: If you were to come up to this and see an Awesome Box, what are you seeing? What would somebody see?
2: They see a cute little hug. A yellow arms hugging a little box, and it's got a kind of a face. The buttons are the eyes, and you press the bigger button, and it just tells you something nice. Tell you, you look great today. I love your shoes, or anything. Then if you press it twice, you can record your own messages, and they get saved in the box. And so all the messages that are in there these days are from people here in Ottawa, and just leaving beautiful messages for each other.
0: That's the thing too, right? Is there's no instructions on these right now. So people have to, what you're describing, people do understand, you know, eventually they figure it out and they leave these messages here. Is this how they're supposed to interact with this? Is just out of curiosity at this moment to see, you know, what exactly is going on here?
2: Yeah. Yeah. It's a discoverability kind of thing. There will be some signs and kind of, you know, pointing out where they are and all that. But there's this whole, the Ottawa Art Gallery art corridor. And we're all part of that. It's beautiful for us. I mean, we had one on test at our studio on Carling, and we'd see groups of kids in front of it, and they're all playing and playing around with it. And I'd think, oh, I wonder what's going to come out of that.
0: Vandals.
2: And then we would listen to the messages, and they were beautiful, kind, wonderful little messages. And, it's amazing that this just comes out of people, and they figure it out.
0: Well, and this is what got me in speaking to you about this, right, is this idea of, you know, I work in news, I work in talk radio, we live in a very divisive time right now, right? So have you even been surprised by the feedback that you've been getting and these incredibly kind messages?
2: Yeah, yeah. People are doing videos on them. It's on TikTok.
0: Yeah.
2: It's on Instagram and all that. It's what we hoped for when we were building it. I had a couple of summer students, Jenny Cerullo and Zeph Van Eiderson, working on the design and the software for it. And we managed to put this nice thing together, and you hope and you hope and you put it out there and you cross your fingers and yes, it works.
0: Ottawa artist Rich Lowen is behind the Awesome Box. You can find more at his website, lowen.art. You also notice the new mural that's been completed on the York Street stairs after construction there as you head up towards Major Hills Park. Also done by Rich Lowen. Coming up, we'll hear more about the Royal Ottawa's recent move to serve those in the community. It's launched a new clinic this week. That's and other people helping within the community when we come back here on the latest edition of Simply Ottawa.
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18: You're very welcome here.
19: And welcome back. The Royal Ottawa has been serving the community for over 100 years, since 1910, and it took another step forward this week as it opened its new urgent care clinic. Demand continues to rise. New clinic at its Carling Avenue campus is offering same-day psychiatric assessments, crisis counseling, and peer guidance. Kara Vaccarino is the president and CEO of the Royal Ottawa. I spoke to her this week a few hours after the official opening.
6: The
3: urgent care clinic is designed specifically to address the needs of folks experiencing a mental health crisis. And really the role it plays in the system is a way of diverting patients from overcrowded emergency departments across our city. We have some of the longest wait times for emergency department visits in the province. And the Royal offering this urgent care clinic will help provide an alternative to emergency department care right here in our city.
19: The demand that you have been seeing, can you tell us a little bit about it? Because you mentioned, you know, the overcrowding in the hospital system, the urgent care clinic is supposed to help with that. Have you guys seen a rising demand when it comes to, you know, mental health services over the course of the last couple of years?
3: Yeah, for sure. The data is very compelling. There's been an unprecedented increase in demand for mental health and addiction services. Kind of the COVID pandemic really created a lot more urgency around these demands. So definitely we're seeing the gap in services, and us playing a role in filling that gap is essential. We know for sure from our data so far that we are addressing pretty severe mental health crises. The over 600-700 people who've already come through the urgent care clinic from local emergency departments. We have assessed all those people, and they are showing a high degree of crisis. So we're definitely swooping in to help target a real need in our community for sure.
19: Are you anticipating the demand to stay steady here as the clinic opens?
3: So it's already busy, Andrew. We opened up at 8 o'clock this morning, and we already hit capacity pretty early. So we already know there was very pent-up demand. And to be honest, Andrew, folks are really weary about going to big, bustling emergency departments when they're experiencing a mental health crisis. Those environments are really tough for our guys. They're super stimulating, sometimes scary, sometimes really marginalize our patients because they wait longer than the average patient who is going through emergency department with cardiac arrest or some type of stroke presentation. So we know that half of the patients who present to emergency departments leave without being seen. So hopefully they will find an environment here at the Royal that's more aligned with their needs. And I want to just shout out how heroic the job is that emergency departments do across our city in addressing mental health crisis. But they really needed the Royal to step up as a specialty psychiatric hospital in our community to do more. So that's what the role of the urgent care clinic is meant to be, is really presenting another option for people experiencing a mental health crisis who can come to an environment that's customized, built exactly for their needs with all the bells and whistles, thanks to the generosity of the Minto Greenberg Legacy Foundation, where we were able to really do a brilliant job in the construction of our urgent care clinic and really hire and recruit staff deeply connected to helping people reclaim their lives from mental illness and addiction. So it's an exciting morning here at the Royal. We're already off to the races helping people who may otherwise not have gotten help today.
19: And I guess just in terms of the practicality, like you mentioned, you're already accepting people as of this morning. I suppose it's like a normal walk-in clinic where you would walk in to a medical officer or a doctor, and you would present yourself, talk about what you're talking about, and then get in line to see someone.
3: Yeah, essentially we are taking walk-ins, and we're taking referrals as well from family doctors across our region who really have carried a lot of the burden of mental health care in our community on their own shoulders. So we're here to help our family doctors across Eastern Ontario to provide specialized support and consultation for their patients who need us. We also are playing a key role in supporting Ottawa Police and our Ottawa Paramedic Services, really enabling them to come to urgent care at the Royal with their patients and able to to really get service quickly. A lot of the time, police and paramedics are left at the emergency department waiting to what we call offload patients into emergency care. And those services are tied up for hours sometimes, waiting to offload patients at big, bustling emergency departments. And that ties up police and paramedic services unduly for really extended periods of time when they should be out on their beats, helping to ensure public safety and ensure people get to hospital when they need it. So those are key partners in our urgent care project is Ottawa Paramedic and Ottawa Police Service. So they're pretty happy about this introduction of our clinic into the continuum of care.
19: Kara Vaccarino is the president and CEO of the Royal Ottawa. You can find more information about the clinic and their resources and services at theroyal.ca. And of course, highlighting many ways that people and groups are giving back to the communities, from organizations to even just the efforts of a single person, even if they're just offering time and effort for yard work. CTV's Peter Sperling caught up with Jeff Seaton. He helps residents who don't have the ability, time, or knowledge to take care of their yards by cutting, trimming, and cleaning them, all for free.
7: Jeff Seaton is on a mission.
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20: It can be people who have disabilities, people who are mobility issues. It can also be people who are just struggling from day to day or maybe not even have time to get out and take care of their property.
7: Armed with power tools, Seaton is sort of a lawn ranger for those needing outside help. When this lawn care superhero spots his target,
20: I will knock on the door. Many times there's no one there. Other times I have people saying no thank you, but a lot of times people are really appreciative and say, yeah, thank you. You want to take care of my property? Go ahead.
7: Like this West Ottawa home, where Seaton says the owner is able to take care of her property, but the corner, a bit tricky.
20: There's a bit of a ditch, and it's a little more complicated. It's very hard for her.
21: Some jobs like this one take maybe only about an hour, but for others, Seaton says it can take days.
22: I think that's wonderful.
23: Really admirable. Looking out for each other is more important than ever.
20: This bus stop is used by seniors. It's used by students and children.
7: He shares many of his projects on a YouTube channel called Jeff Seaton Mowing.
20: People really like to see the work started and see the work finished.
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20: If I can inspire one person to get out and help somebody else, it's a good day.
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19: Coming up, we'll hear from Logan Statz, Canadian folk rocker in town for Capital Music Week. He's got a new album out. He's playing the NAC. He'll tell us all about it when we come back.
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0: That's one of the latest offerings from Canadian singer-songwriter Logan Statz. His new album, Peacemaker, is out this Friday. It's a follow-up to his 2023 Juno-nominated A Light in the Attic. Release coming ahead of Statz's show here at the NAC on the 4th stage, also as part of Capital Music Week. I spoke to Logan Statz this week about the new music and the local show coming up here on Saturday. Thanks for being here, and congrats on the new album release.
1: Thank you so much. I'm so happy to be here.
0: Well, what is that week leading up to an album release? What is that kind of like, the anticipation kind of waiting just to kind of put this out to the world?
1: For me, it's like, you know, it's one of the most nerve-wracking things, right? You put so much time and heart and energy, you know, into these projects, right? And you never really know how people are going to react to it. You know, I think, especially for this record, it's like me kind of stepping outside of my comfort zone in a sense too. So it's definitely like, you know, a little bit, it's been a little nerve wracking.
0: Yeah, no kidding. I can imagine. But when you do get this show coming up on Saturday, it's all going to be out there. Does it feel like a little bit of a release when you're just able to kind of play this stuff live and just get it all out there with the album release?
1: Yeah, you know, there is definitely just like, you know, there's so much build up, you know, to everybody hearing the new music. And then also like, just like, you know, learning the new music with my band and, you know, putting so much preparation into it, you know, and yeah, you know, finally everything kind of, everybody hearing everything and seeing everything, you know, and kind of tasting the flavors of the record, you know, so it's definitely exciting. Something that, you know, this is what we live for as artists and as creatives, you know, is to share our gift in this way. So, yeah.
0: It's something I ask a lot of musicians, but, you know, listening to the track on the way in, Rainwater and Whiskey, just an amazing sound. And it's such a blend, right? That idea of blues, soul, it's kind of you as well. There's some more, you know, folky rock tracks like Warning. How do you describe your sound to people? And do you shoot for a particular sound?
1: I think, you know, normally I would say like singer, songwriter, kind of folk guy has been my kind of main kind of thing and way I presented my music over the years, you know, but for this record, I was like, you know, I want to do something different, you know, and I feel like a lot of my music isn't so much, you know, I'm not drawn to music always because of the genre. Sometimes I'm drawn to it because of the time period that it comes from, you know? So this record, I wanted to pay homage to like, you know, old country, old soul, and tell my story, you know, in a contemporary way over some of these kind of like old throwback kind of retro vibes.
0: And what are some of your inspirations for those throwback vibes?
1: You know, definitely Rainwater Whiskey for sure is like kind of influenced a lot by, I would say, Etta James and that song, If I Go Blind, you know, which kind of has spun around and turned into like so many great hits, like, you know, Tennessee Whiskey, things like that. You know, they all kind of derive from, you know, these kind of old soul chords, you know, so I'd say Etta James for sure, you know, and I would say on my playlist right now, I'm listening to like a lot of bands like the Teskey Brothers, you know, and stuff that kind of has, that comes from that soul kind of bluesy vein, you know.
0: Definitely. It's fascinating to listen to and just it blends so well in the ear. This particular album, you mentioned that, you know, it's a little bit different for you. What was different about you from this album from your previous approaches or the material that's at play?
1: I would say like the big element that's new for this record is the co-writing, right? Like I was always like such a, just like writing like a brute in my room, you know, and for this record, it was like, hey, go to Nashville and write with other people, you know? And for me, I was just like, at first I was like, I don't know if I'm going to be any good at that. I don't know. I've never tried that, you know, but once I got down to Nashville and I kind of jumped into that world, that co-writing world, I loved it, you know, and I think that's the biggest change for this record is opening up that writing process and welcoming others into that songwriting process. Whereas in the past, it's just been such a thing that I did in solitude. You know, so the Nashville co-writing, the Alabama, you know, Muscle Shoals co-writing, I feel like, you know, some of those songs on that record, you know, you have that flavor, that old country, that old Nashville, swampy, you know, Muscle Shoals sound in some of the writing.
0: And you're not new to this either, obviously, singing songwriting. So what did you learn about that collaborative process? Like, what stuck out to you?
1: For me, you know, I think it was fun for me to kind of step outside of myself, you know, like so much of my songwriting is coming from this place of healing and this place of like, you know, just like wanting to feel better, this medicinal, almost therapeutic kind of process, you know, but for this, it was like, okay, well, I can kind of step outside of that role. Talk about, you know, like even just the journey to Nashville and the whole arc of that story, you know, and how that's been such an instrumental part in my career and my journey. You know, it's also like, you know, it's something different to write about, you know, it's a different part of the journey to write about and a different place, you know, to go and to write from. So it was, you know, an adventure and fun, you know, really fun. It was really fun to write this record.
0: Well, and like the sound and the lyrical content also kind of like a little bit of an adventure as well, just in terms of the inspirations at play and the different sounds and messaging. I wanted to ask you, because you grew up in Brantford, you've got deep roots at Six Nations, and I understand there's also some traditional Mohawk inspiration within this album that is aptly called Peacemaker.
1: Yeah. You know, and I think that is the trick for me as a songwriter and always the line that I'm kind of towing is like, how do I write about this process of reclamation that I've been on? How do I write about my culture? How do I write about our traditional teachings and our traditional ways and share those messages in a way that's contemporary, you know, for anyone, whether you're Mohawk, whether you're non-Mohawk, you can listen to this song. It can still relate to you. If you really dissect some of the words, there's like some really, really fundamental traditional Mohawk teachings in each and every one of these songs, you know, so. Bringing the Peacemaker as the name for the record was important to me because for me, as a young Mohawk man, it was the first story that I was ever told. You know, that story of peace, that story of the Six Nations coming together and becoming the Mohawk Confederacy, you know, like it to me, that was one of the first stories and one of the stories that I carried for a long time. And also just like that message of peace. I think right now in the world that we're living in, with everything that's happening all around the world, I think that message of peace is just so important, you know? So I wanted to embody that in the record.
0: We definitely know that we're living in a very divisive time right now, most definitely. And that idea, I was thinking, you know, we're coming up on the National Day of Truth and Reconciliation this week, ahead of your show, actually. And, you know, you said the world needs a message of peace right now. Do you see a connection there? Does Peacemaker and peacemaking kind of embody some of those same ideas of reconciliation?
1: Yeah. You know, I think the interesting thing about me and my career and my life is, you know, like I am a generational survivor of residential school, you know, it's affected my family directly, you know, so I wasn't raised in my community, you know, I found my way back to Six Nations and I feel like that's always provided me with a unique perspective, you know, and like a way that, where I understand urban settings, but I also deeply understand my community here in Six Nations, you know? So I feel like this album for me has been, you know, about real reconciliation. You know, I hope that this album can, you know, spark conversation and open up dialogue, you know, and it really, really can help us all, everyone, forge a path of healing together, you know, and have a moment of ceremony. I wanted this album to be like ceremony. I wanted it to be like medicine. I wanted it to be sacred when you listen to it, you know, and I think that we hit the mark. I'm really proud of it, you know, really, really proud of Peacemaker.
0: You mentioned, you know, your own and your family's experience. When we have this conversation and dialogue, do you feel like it has moved in the right direction over the past several years? Obviously, I think we can all agree there's a lot more work to do, but have you seen direction in your lifetime in a positive direction?
1: I have, you know, I've seen huge strides made forward, you know, and I've seen a tremendous amount of healing happen, you know, you know, and I really, really feel we're going to continue to heal together and we're going to continue to walk down that red road. And, you know, unity is doesn't have to be such a far-fetched idea, you know, and I feel like there's a lot of hope.
0: When people can hear that message in Peacemaker, as we mentioned, new album out this week. People can hear the new album on Saturday as well at the show coming up with the NAC here. What can people expect at the show on Saturday?
1: Hear the new record live, you know, which is, you know, going to be fun. And then also hear some old classics. You know, I always like to just like see what people want to hear. What do you want me to hit? Play Ottawa? What songs do you want me to play? And so I'm hoping to play some old favorites and, you know, and also the new record. And also I'm just like really, really looking forward on just taking some time to meet with the crowd and meet my fans in Ottawa and spend some time, you know, with the community there.
0: Those live show vibes, there's nothing like it. But we'll leave it there. Logan, thanks so much for taking some time out. I know it's a busy time, and good luck with the album release.
1: Thank you so much, man, for taking the time, and I'll talk to you again soon, I'm sure.
0: It is Juno-nominated singer-songwriter Logan Statz. He plays the NAC on Saturday in support of his new album. You can find his music wherever you get your music. Tickets for the Ottawa show available on the NAC's website. Coming up, we mentioned National Truth and Reconciliation Day with Logan Statz. We'll hear more about that day coming up this week from the Legacy of Hope Foundation, the process on reconciliation, and what reflection looks like this year. That and more when we come back.

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21: And welcome back. Fresh off Canada's women's team, its wheelchair basketball team winning silver here at the World Basketball Championships in Ottawa. Ottawa residents are being invited to try out the sport this week. Events taking place across the country, they're designed to introduce the benefits of wheelchair basketball. Events taking place across the country this week, it is Wheelchair Basketball Week in Canada. It's designed to introduce the benefits of basketball to future health and rec professionals as well as members of the general public. Wendy Gittins is the CEO of Wheelchair Basketball Canada. She told me after their recent win here last weekend, the women's team's success, winning a silver medal, it's all built momentum for a program stacked with talent.
22: Canada is a top-tier country, and that we are competitors, that we can compete with the best. So, yeah, and we will be hosting more. You know, we're already looking ahead as to what's the next event that we're going to bring to Canada and host.
21: Locally, events scheduled at Carleton University on Tuesday, at the U of O on Wednesday. Organizers calling it an opportunity for people to experience the sport firsthand. More information can be found at wheelchairbasketball.ca or on their social media pages. Coming up later this week, Wednesday marks the National Day for Truth and Reconciliation, also known as Orange Shirt Day. We'll have some programming here on News Talk 580 CFRA on Wednesday, exploring and reflecting on the day, what it means for Indigenous Canadians. Teresa Edwards is the executive director of the nonprofit Legacy of Hope Foundation. I spoke to her about the upcoming day, the progress about reconciliation, the progress on reconciliation, and where her group fits in.
2: Across the country and locally here, and maybe explain for listeners, you know, the Legacy of Hope, what kind of work does the foundation do?
5: So we've been around for 25 years, and I've been around for 10 of that. We're a not-for-profit charitable organization. We're self-supporting through our contributions that we raise, and we have several departments. One is education. We produce curriculum from K to 12, and we work with provinces and territories across Canada and teachers who are big supporters of ours to produce age-appropriate curricula about Indigenous history in order to build empathy, understanding, and allyship, because these children will eventually become adults and decision makers and police, work in government, and the more that they have an understanding about Indigenous history and the impacts that it's still having on the seven generations that followed, it will help shape policy, legislation, programs, and just the treatment of Indigenous peoples today.
2: Well, I was just thinking in terms of the education piece, you know, how critical is that? Because I've even noticed this from like a personal kind of perspective here is my niece and nephew, they're now, what, 16 and 18? But, you know, going through public school and high school, I have seen some of their curriculum, right, when it comes to the treatment of Indigenous cultures and Indigenous peoples in our past history. So it seems like there has been a change to be much more open about it. And they were probably more aware than I was at that age of the situation. Does that give you hope that there has been progress made? And how important is that education piece?
5: Absolutely. To me, education is power. Information is power. And when you have the tools and resources and you know the facts, then you can dispute racism and you can rebut comments or myths that get shared around. So yes, I'm totally encouraged by our youth. That's what completely inspires me and gives me hope for the future, because we are working with education teachers and within educational institutions to make those changes. It's not mandatory in Canada for Indigenous history to be taught, but we have a lot of supporters within education that are doing what they can. And a lot of people want to teach the information, but they don't have the tools, so they can turn to the Legacy of Hope to access that education. Another way that we educate Canadians at large is through our exhibitions. We have more than 30 of those, and they're on all different topics from residential schools, day schools, the 60 Scoop, Missing and Murdered Indigenous Women and Girls, many different topics. How to be an ally, for example. We have several of those that you can borrow and have on display within your workplace, and they're free to borrow as well. So there's a lot of ways that people can engage if they don't feel they have the tools or they don't know how to do it. They can contact the Legacy of Hope Foundation to access, whether it be the curriculum. We have other educational resources. We offer training to workplaces. We have podcast series if you just want to listen to something fun and light with Indigenous leaders. And they always have humor involved, even though they're talking about serious topics, because of the fact that that's just part of who we are. And that's supported our resilience is our humor. No matter what we've gone through, we've always had humor as part of all of our more than 55 nations of culture. It's been a big part of who we are.
2: Well, and clearly listening to you as well, you're staying very busy these days too. But that idea of using humor, as we all do, to kind of cope with some things, these are, you know, some pretty difficult conversations, right? You're talking about the 60 Scoop, residential schools, things like that. How do you promote education, healing, taking it seriously for people to understand as well? Because it is easy just to put it off, right? But how do you promote kind of awareness and understanding of that as a group?
5: We like to try and make it easy for people, and we're not about shaming or beating people over the head with guilt or, you know, pointing. I don't know how else to explain it, but we try and do it in a really positive way, engaging, and we do it in a solution-oriented way where we try and inspire people to take action, and we give them all kinds of opportunity to do that and solutions of how they can do that. So whether it's them personally, if they want to write a letter or if they want to donate, this year we partnered with Canada Helps, and there's an Indigenous People Solidarity Fund that you can donate to, where your money will go to over 50 Indigenous organizations who are doing really action-oriented work. And through the donations of Canadians, that's how Legacy of Hope Foundation has been able to do such great work and produce curricula, produce the exhibitions, have these podcasts, and engage with Canadians, really because of their generosity and willingness to be an ally and just try and create a better Canada for future generations. So I'm really inspired and hopeful for the future.
21: Teresa Edwards, the executive director of the nonprofit Legacy of Hope Foundation. As I mentioned, Wednesday marks the National Day for Truth and Reconciliation, or Orange Shirt Day. We'll have programming marking that here on News Talk 580 CFRA. And finally, flag football continues to grow as a sport and has a potential future in the Olympics. Locally, we're highlighting one flag football team that's already finding international success. CTV's Sean Varden spent some time with the Ottawa Royal Diamonds U18 women's team, who recently took home silver in international competition.
3: Flag football is a growing sport, drawing thousands of young women to fields across the country.
6: With flag, the interesting thing is they can be really, really athletic. They're really good at what they do, but they also can bring up their personality as well, too, because you don't have a helmet and all these pads covering yourself up.
3: Soon it will be an Olympic sport, and in just over a year, the Royal Diamonds have gone from 7 to over 80 players. Recently back from a tournament in Las Vegas, where their U18 team won silver.
20: It was so cool. It was the competition was great down there. We played a lot of really good teams.
23: It brought a lot of joy to me that we made it to finals, and we got a lot of team bonding in.
3: The no-contact sport keeps equipment costs low, making it accessible.
20: So I originally started playing tackle, and the head, like, concussions, everything, it was just, like, a little bit scary to me and my parents.
3: Players say the sport gives them a chance to succeed and connect with each other and the community, building skills they can use for a lifetime.
20: We have to put as much work as any other sport does. You have to use a lot of smarts during how you play. You have to get, like, mobile, and it is a lot of commitment.
24: I love when, like, the ball's getting thrown deep and I get to go, like, play the ball. I feel it's so fun. And the teamwork. I love my teammates.
3: Sean Varden, CTV News.
21: 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We'll be back with you next Sunday for another edition of Simply Ottawa, celebrating our city in many ways. 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
16: Good morning, I'm Eric Fox. Today, mainly sunny this morning and increasing cloudiness this afternoon with a high of 20. Right now, it's 13 degrees. Your full forecast is coming up. First, your top stories. Baseball history in the Capitol on Saturday as the Ottawa Titans win their Frontier League championship for the first time, and the team's playoff run has put Ottawa on the map as a baseball city. The Titans would get a 4-0 win over the Evansville Otters in Game 4 of the championship final series to clinch the title. Ottawa wins 3-1 in front of a crowd of over 9,000 fans at the Ottawa Stadium. During an open house at the future Place d'Orleans station on Saturday, the head of OC Transpo, Rick Leary, said the Transit Authority is working hard to improve bus reliability, in part by changing 30 schedules heading into the fall.
17: 25% of the fleet right now is brand new. We have new electric buses. So when we put out about 540 buses a day, having those new buses and more reliable schedules, as well as the additional hiring that we've done in the last 3 months, you know, we're seeing a lot of improvement in the service that we're putting on the street. It was a tough early part of 2026, and we acknowledge that, but we see major changes happening that we're getting positive feedback on.
16: According to data from OC Transpo, fewer people have been riding the buses and trains this year compared to last year. But today, or yesterday, I should say, OC Transpo will host a transit showcase at Herdman Station, including a tour of new vehicles. In other news, a man in his 60s is in critical condition after he was struck by a vehicle in Ottawa's South End on Saturday afternoon. Paramedics say first responders were called to Bank Street and Albion Road just before 1:30 p.m. A gray hatchback was spotted at the scene behind police tape. That stretch of the road had been closed for most of the day for the crash investigation, but has since reopened. And finally, in sports, the Ottawa Senators and Montreal Canadiens playing a pair of split squad games in NHL preseason action on Saturday.
18: Suzuki wins the draw, feeds it back, more goal, one shot drive, score, what a pass!
2: And another power play goal, Tyler Boucher.
16: This game in Montreal at the Bell Center as Ottawa's Tyler Boucher with a beauty of a goal as the Sens go out in front 2-1 in the first. However, this game would end up 4-2 for Montreal. Meanwhile, in the other split squad game in Ottawa.
3: Here's Stutzla. Gets it across the one-timer, scores! Eklund, side of the net, taps it home.
16: William Eklund would get the game winner as the Sens win that one 4-3 at the CTC. Ottawa opens the regular season next Saturday in Toronto against the Leafs. It's a new way to join the conversation. Have your say with the CFRA Talkback button on the iHeartRadio app. From the CTV Weather Center, today mainly sunny this morning, then increasing cloudiness this afternoon with a high of 20. Tonight mainly cloudy with a chance of showers, low of 12. Tomorrow cloudy with a chance of showers and a high of 19. Then at night cloudy with a low of 11 degrees. And for your Monday, cloudy and a high of 21. Right now, it is mainly sunny and 12 degrees. That's the latest from the CTV Newsroom. I'm Eric Fox. 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
23: And welcome to the September 27th edition of Simply Ottawa. We're checking in around the city on some unique places, people, and stories, those celebrating some milestones, those giving back to the community. We'll hear about how the Royal Ottawa is helping those access care. It's launched its new urgent care clinic this week. Canadian folk rocker Logan Statz in town for Capital Music Week, playing the NAC in support of his new music. It's a follow-up to his past Juno-nominated album. He'll tell us about that coming up later. And so-called awesome boxes around Ottawa, capturing people's attention in person and online with kind messages. We'll hear from the local artist behind that initiative. All of that and more coming up over the next little bit, but first, we'll start in the TV kitchen.
24: I'm competing because I think that it's time that I focus more on food. I kind of left that dream a while ago, and now I'm being called back to it.
23: That is Ottawa-based home chef Amanda Baker, who appeared on MasterChef Canada this week as it launched its Season 9. Now, Baker is the founder of the consulting firm Baked Good Impact, a lifelong foodie, but unfortunately, it was a short-lived TV run. She was one of four contestants out in the first elimination round this week. I spoke to Amanda about her love of food, her experience on TV, and Ottawa on the food scene.
24: Thanks for having me. It's fun.
23: I have to ask, your name is literally Baker. I have to think that your love of baking perhaps started at a very young age.
24: Yes. So I don't know what came first, the name or the love of baking, but my mother did run a bakery when I was little called Mrs. Baker's Bakery. So maybe it started with her taking advantage of that last name.
0: I understand you grew up in rural Ontario. What part of the province?
24: So Mrs. Baker's Bakery was in a little town called Ayr. So it's a little bit out of Waterloo. I was only there until I was about five. So to tell you the exact location is a little fuzzy, yeah. But A-Y-R, little town called Ayr.
0: Yeah, no, I play baseball there, so I'm familiar. Very small town, similar to the one that I grew up in. So you left there, but where along the way did you start kind of finding your passion and your outlet here for food?
24: Oh, you know, I love that question, but it doesn't have a definitive answer because I feel like it was always part of what I was doing. From the time I was like 2 years old, I had like plastic frying pans and I was pretending to saute things over heating vents. It was just always a part of what I did.
0: And I know you've been around the world. Obviously, rural Ontario could not contain you. But, you know, Paris, New York, Toronto, you've settled in Ottawa most recently. Is there one kind of constant you've gleaned about food from all over the world, from, you know, small town Ontario straight through to Paris?
24: Yeah, you know, I go for the street food first. I'm on a train from New York to Boston right now. And my entire time in New York, I just did street food. And I think that that's the best option almost anywhere. When I was in Paris, the best food that I ate was the cheap crepes on the street. Like a beautiful egg cheese crepe on a Sunday morning. That was the best meal that I ever had in Paris in my time living there.
0: Yeah, it may seem like a bad choice, but it's definitely good advice coming from you. I'll definitely do it now. And, and you know, this all leading up with your experience here to this latest TV appearance, you know, you mentioned on the show that you'd left this space for a while, but you were called back. What's kind of drawn you back to the culinary world?
24: Yeah, honestly, it feels a little bit faded. MasterChef was really the thing that brought me back to food and working with it more visibly. I mean, my dinner parties have always been a thing in my life, but obviously not the same type of visibility as MasterChef. So it just kind of felt like it called to me.
0: Well, and I think people may know just, you know, watching some of these shows in MasterChef as well. It's a very unforgiving environment sometimes. It seems like you kind of thrive on that chaos from what I was gleaning.
24: Yeah, I mean, I gotta say, I loved it. I wish I could have been there longer. The chaos and the stress, totally worth it and actually part of the fun. So I would do it all over again.
0: Well, part of that chaos and stress was, it was very notable in the show, was the fact that, you know, in your special challenge is that you were paired up with somebody else and you seemed to be pretty locked in. Other people were very visibly distressed, but how much did that throw a kink into kind of your plans for the challenge there?
24: Oh my God. Leading up to that challenge, I kept on saying like, I don't want to do a partner challenge. I don't want to do a team challenge. Like that can be a rocky environment for me sometimes. I'm very bossy, but I seriously got lucky with Harley as a partner. Like him and I work really well together.
0: Well, any concern you had, you masked very well, I will say. What was it like, though? Just that idea, right, is that the cameras are rolling. You are in the spotlight. Of course, you know what you're doing when it comes to food, right? But is it heightened? What was that experience like, just having, you know, pressure added and yourself kind of put in the spotlight?
24: Oh, it's totally heightened. The scale of the kitchen is just as when you see it on TV. So just the scale...

0: loves cooking. You know what I mean? I know you've mentioned, you know, Ottawa's food industry crowd too, and we've seen some, you know, top 100 chefs and restaurants here recently. Is this an area you see as potentially growing here in Ottawa?
1: Oh, completely. I love the Ottawa food scene. I think that it's the most underrated thing about Ottawa, and there are many underrated things about Ottawa. I always say my favorite French restaurant is in Ottawa, and I said that publicly while I was in Paris. It didn't make me a lot of friends, but it is the truth.
0: Well, we got to hear it now. What is it?
1: Oh, it's Chatin. Okay. Hands down. It's delicious seafood. They always have a duck dish that's amazing. They rotate the menu and everything's just always, always really, really good.
0: Well, I'm definitely working on a free meal for this ad that they're getting right now for sure. So I'll leverage that. So I appreciate the recommendation. Where do you kind of go from here? Are you just going back to normal? What does normal kind of look like for you at Baked Good Impact?
1: Well, it's feeling a little bit like a career shift, actually. I'm much more focused on my food writing. Very focused on that right now at the moment. And I'm looking for more ways to collaborate with other MasterChef colleagues, friends. I don't know what we're calling them right now, but they're friends, they're family. So it's looking like food is going to be a much bigger part of my career.
0: Did you make some friends on the show?
1: Oh yeah. It's, you know, sometimes you see people bond on these competition reality shows and you're like, oh, like that's not real. It totally is. Being under that environment with the same people, it's like you go through something special together and those bonds are really deep. So like we're always talking. The group chat is always going wild with those guys.
0: It's nice to see it's genuine, and man, would I ever love to see what the group chat looks like on MasterChef Canada. But I guess
1: it's crazy
0: for people that wanted to see your work, though, know to look at your writing or to see what you're up to, where can they get more information on that?
1: Yeah, so if they would like to see my ESG work, so it's I work with social impact embedded into businesses, that's at bakedgood.com, and then I will have some food writing coming out with Apartment 613.
0: We'll watch for that. Some more local foodie news. Amanda, thanks so much for taking the time. I guess, you know, congratulations on making the show. I know it didn't end how you wanted to, but I'm glad the experience was good.
1: Thanks so much.
0: That is Ottawa-based home chef Amanda Baker. A short-lived stint on MasterChef Canada this week as it launched season 9, but still finding the positives. Baker, the founder of the consulting firm Baked Good Impact. Gotta love hearing about people's passions. Meantime, an Ottawa artist's passion has become putting a smile on the face of strangers. This through new interactive art installations. They are called Awesome Boxes. A few have been set up strategically around the city that allow residents to record and hear messages from other residents. It's all the brainchild of local artist Rich Lowen. It's been garnering some social media chatter for its positivity as well. I spoke to Rich this week about the concept and the feedback. So explain to us the Awesome Box. Where have they been popping up and what was the reason behind it?
2: The Ottawa Art Gallery came to us and asked us, actually they were touring our studio and we had some prototype Awesome Boxes there and that caught their eye. And then they came and asked us to put them around in the market and let's build kind of a little kindness initiative right here in the market in Ottawa.
0: If you were to come up to this and see an Awesome Box, what are you seeing? What would somebody see?
2: They see a cute little hug, a yellow arms hugging a little box, and it's got a kind of a face. The buttons are the eyes, and you press the bigger button, and it just tells you something nice. Tell you, you look great today. I love your shoes, or anything. Then if you press it twice, you can record your own messages. And they get saved in the box. And so all the messages that are in there these days are from people here in Ottawa and just leaving beautiful messages for each other.
0: That's the thing too, right? Is there's no instructions on these right now. So people have to, what you're describing, people do understand, you know, eventually they figure it out and they leave these messages here. Is this how they're supposed to interact with this? Is just out of curiosity at this moment to see, you know, what exactly is going on here?
2: Yeah. It's a discoverability kind of thing. There will be some signs and kind of, you know, pointing out where they are and all that. But there's this whole, the Ottawa Art Gallery art corridor, and we're all part of that. It's beautiful for us. I mean, we had one on test at our studio on Carling, and we'd see groups of kids in front of it. And they're all playing and playing around with it. And I'd think, oh, I wonder what's going to come out of that.
0: Vandals.
2: And then we would listen to the messages and they were beautiful, kind, wonderful little messages. And, you know, it's

0: amazing that this just comes out of people and they figure it out.
1: Well, and this is what got me in speaking to you about this, right, is this idea of, you know, I work in news, I work in talk radio, we live in a very divisive time right now, right? So have you even been surprised by the feedback that you've been getting and these incredibly kind messages?
0: Yeah, yeah. People are doing videos on them. It's on TikTok.
1: Yeah.
0: It's on Instagram and all that. It's what we hoped for when we were building it. I had a couple of summer students, Jenny Cerullo and Zephan Eiderson, working on the design and the software for it. And we managed to put this nice thing together, and you hope and you put it out there and you cross your fingers and yes, it works.
2: Ottawa artist Rich Lowen is behind the Awesome Box. You can find more at his website, lowen.art. You also notice the new mural that's been completed on the York Street stairs after construction there as you head up towards Major Hills Park. Also done by Rich Lowen. Coming up, we'll hear more about the Royal Ottawa's recent move to serve those in the community. It's launched a new clinic this week. That's in other people helping within the community when we come back here on the latest edition of Simply Ottawa.
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2: And welcome back. The Royal Ottawa has been serving the community for over 100 years, since 1910, and it took another step forward this week as it opened its new urgent care clinic. Demand continues to rise. New clinic at its Carling Avenue campus is offering same-day psychiatric assessments, crisis counseling, and peer guidance. Kara Vaccarino is the president and CEO of the Royal Ottawa. I spoke to her this week a few hours after the official opening.
10: The urgent care clinic is designed specifically to address the needs of folks experiencing a mental health crisis. And really the role it plays in the system is a way of diverting patients from overcrowded emergency departments across our city. We have some of the longest wait times for emergency department visits in the province. And the Royal offering this urgent care clinic will help provide an alternative to emergency department care right here in our city.
1: The demand that you have been seeing, can you tell us a little bit about it? Because you mentioned, you know, the overcrowding in the hospital system, the urgent care clinic is supposed to help with that. Have you guys seen a rising demand when it comes to, you know, mental health services over the course of the last couple of years?
10: Yeah, for sure. The data is very compelling. There's been an unprecedented increase in demand for mental health and addiction services. Kind of the COVID pandemic really created a lot more urgency around these demands. So definitely we're seeing the gap in services, and us playing a role in filling that gap is essential. We know for sure from our data so far that we are addressing pretty severe mental health crises. The over 600-700 people who've already come through the urgent care clinic from local emergency departments. We have assessed all those people, and they are showing a high degree of crisis. So we're definitely swooping in to help target a real need in our community for sure.
1: Are you anticipating the demand to stay steady here as the clinic opens?
10: So it's already busy, Andrew. We opened up at 8 o'clock this morning, and we already hit capacity pretty early. So we already know there was very pent-up demand. And to be honest, Andrew, folks are really weary about going to big bustling emergency departments when they're experiencing a mental health crisis. Those environments are really tough for our guys. They're super stimulating, sometimes scary, sometimes really marginalize our patients because they wait longer than the average patient who is going through emergency department with cardiac arrest or some type of stroke presentation. So we know that half of the patients who present to emergency departments leave without being seen. So hopefully they will find an environment here at the Royal that's more aligned with their needs. And I want to just shout out how heroic the job is that emergency departments do across our city in addressing mental health crisis. But they really needed the Royal to step up as a specialty psychiatric hospital in our community to do more. So that's what the role of the urgent care clinic is meant to be, is really presenting another option for people experiencing a mental health crisis who can come to an environment that's customized, built exactly for their needs with all the bells and whistles, thanks to the generosity of the Minto Greenberg Legacy Foundation, where we were able to really do a brilliant job in the construction of our urgent care clinic and really hire and recruit staff deeply connected to helping people reclaim their lives from mental illness and addiction. So it's an exciting morning here at the Royal. We're already off to the races helping people who may otherwise not have gotten help today.
1: And I guess just in terms of the practicality, like you mentioned, you're already accepting people as of this morning. I suppose it's like a normal walk-in clinic where you would walk in to a medical officer or a doctor and you would present yourself, talk about what you're talking about, and then get in line to see someone.
10: Yeah, essentially we are taking walk-ins and we're taking referrals as well from family doctors across our region who really have carried a lot of the burden of mental health care in our community on their own shoulders. So we're here to help our family doctors across Eastern Ontario to provide specialized support and consultation for their patients who need us. We also are playing a key role in supporting Ottawa Police and our Ottawa Paramedic Services, really enabling them to come to urgent care at the Royal with their patients and able to really get service quickly. A lot of the time, police and paramedics are left at the emergency department waiting to what we call offload patients into emergency care. And those services are tied up for hours sometimes, waiting to offload patients at big, bustling emergency departments. And that ties up police and paramedic services unduly for really extended periods of time when they should be out on their beats, helping to ensure public safety and ensure people get to hospital when they need it. So those are key partners in our urgent care project is Ottawa Paramedic and Ottawa Police Service. So they're pretty happy about this introduction of our clinic into the continuum of care.
2: Kara Vaccarino is the president and CEO of the Royal Ottawa. You can find more information about the clinic and their resources and services at theroyal.ca. And of course, highlighting many ways that people and groups are giving back to the communities, from organizations to even just the efforts of a single person, even if they're just offering time and effort for yard work. CTV's Peter Sperling caught up with Jeff Seaton. He helps residents who don't have the ability, time, or knowledge to take care of their yards by cutting, trimming, and cleaning them, all for free.
11: Jeff Seaton is on a mission.
13: It's a project.
11: Seeking out yards, lawns that need a little or a lot of TLC.
13: Take care of properties in the community for people for free.
11: Yes, for free.
13: It can be people who have disabilities, people who are mobility issues. It could also be people who are just struggling from day to day or maybe not even have time to get out and take care of their property.
11: Armed with power tools, Seaton is sort of a lawn ranger for those needing outside help. When this lawn care superhero spots his target,
13: I will knock on the door. Many times there's no one there. Other times I have people saying no thank you, but a lot of times people are really appreciative and say, yeah, thank you. You want to take care of my property? Go ahead.
11: Like this West Ottawa home, where Seaton says the owner is able to take care of her property, but the corner, a bit tricky.
13: There's a bit of a ditch, and it's a little more complicated. It's very hard for her.
14: Some jobs like this one take maybe only about an hour, but for others, Seaton says it can take days.
21: I think that's wonderful.
22: Really admirable. Looking out for each other is more important than now than ever.
13: This bus stop is used by seniors. It's used by students and children.
11: He shares many of his projects on a YouTube channel called Jeff Seaton Mowing.
13: People really like to see the work started and see the work finished.
11: Seaton's work improving more than just lawns.
13: If I can inspire one person to get out and help somebody else, it's a good day.
11: Peter Sperling, CTV News.
2: 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He's got a new album out. He's playing the NAC. He'll tell us all about it when we come back.
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0: That's one of the latest offerings from Canadian singer-songwriter Logan Statz. His new album, Peacemaker, is out this Friday. It's a follow-up to his 2023 Juno-nominated A Light in the Attic. Release coming ahead of Statz's show here at the NAC on the 4th stage, also as part of Capital Music Week. I spoke to Logan Statz this week about the new music and the local show coming up here on Saturday. Thanks for being here, and congrats on the new album release.
1: Thank you so much. I'm so happy to be here.
0: Well, what is that week leading up to an album release? What is that kind of like, the anticipation, kind of waiting just to kind of put this out to the world?
1: For me, it's like, you know, it's one of the most nerve-wracking things, right? You put so much time and heart and energy, you know, into these projects, right? And you never really know how people are going to react to it. You know, I think, especially for this record, it's like me kind of stepping outside of my comfort zone in a sense too. So it's definitely like, you know, a little bit, it's been a little nerve wracking.
0: Yeah, no kidding. I can imagine. But when you do get this show coming up on Saturday, it's all going to be out there. Does it feel like a little bit of a release when you're just able to kind of play this stuff live and just get it all out there with the album release?
1: Yeah, you know, there is definitely just like, you know, there's so much build up, you know, to everybody hearing the new music. And then also like, just like, you know, learning the new music with my band and, you know, putting so much preparation into it, you know, and yeah, you know, finally everything kind of, everybody hearing everything and seeing everything, you know, and kind of tasting the flavors of the record, you know, so it's definitely exciting, something that, you know, this is what we live for as artists and as creatives, you know, is to share our gift in this way. So, yeah.
0: It's something I ask a lot of musicians, but, you know, listening to the track on the way in, Rainwater and Whiskey, just an amazing sound. And it's such a blend, right? That idea of blues, soul, it's kind of you as well. There's some more, you know, folky rock tracks like Warning. How do you describe your sound to people? And do you shoot for a particular sound?
1: I think, you know, normally I would say like singer, songwriter, kind of folk guy has been my kind of main kind of thing and way I presented my music over the years, you know, but for this record, I was like, you know, I want to do something different, you know, and I feel like a lot of my music isn't so much, you know, I'm not drawn to music always because of the genre. Sometimes I'm drawn to it because of the time period that it comes from, you know, so this record, I wanted to pay homage to, like, you know, old country, old soul, and tell my story, you know, in a contemporary way over some of these kind of like old throwback kind of retro vibes.
0: And what are some of your inspirations for those throwback vibes?
1: You know, definitely Rainwater Whiskey for sure is like kind of influenced a lot by, I would say, Etta James and that song, If I Go Blind, you know, which kind of has spun around and turned into like so many great hits, like, you know, Tennessee Whiskey, things like that. You know, they all kind of derive from, you know, these kind of old soul chords, you know? So I'd say Etta James for sure, you know, and I would say on my playlist right now, I'm listening to like a lot of bands like the Teskey Brothers, you know, and stuff that kind of has, that comes from that soul kind of bluesy vein, you know?
0: Definitely. It's fascinating to listen to and just it blends so well in the ear. This particular album, you mentioned that, you know, it's a little bit different for you. What was different about you from this album from your previous approaches or the material that's at play?
1: I would say like the big element that's new for this record is the co-writing, right? Like I was always like such a, just like writing like a brute in my room, you know, and for this record, it was like, hey, go to Nashville and write with other people, you know? And for me, I was just like, at first I was like, I don't know if I'm going to be any good at that. I don't know. I've never tried that, you know, but once I got down to Nashville and I kind of jumped into that world, that co-writing world, I loved it. You know, I loved it and it, you know, and I think that's the biggest change for this record is opening up that writing process and welcoming others into that songwriting process. Whereas in the past, it's just been such a thing that I did in solitude, you know, so, the Nashville co-writing, the Alabama, you know, Muscle Shoals co-writing, I feel like, you know, some of those songs on that record, you know, you have that flavor, that old country, that old Nashville, swampy, you know, Muscle Shoals sound, in some of the writing.
0: And you're not new to this either, obviously, singing songwriting. So what did you learn about that collaborative process? Like, what stuck out to you?
1: For me, you know, I think it was fun for me to kind of step outside of myself, You know, like so much of my songwriting is coming from this place of healing and this place of like, you know, just like wanting to feel better, this medicinal, almost therapeutic kind of process, you know. But for this, it was like, okay, well, I can kind of step outside of that role. Talk about, you know, like even just the journey to Nashville and the whole arc of that story, you know, and how that's been such an instrumental part in my career and my journey. You know, it's also like, you know, it's something different to write about. You know, it's a different part of the journey to write about and a different place, you know, to go and to write from. So it was, you know, an adventure and fun, you know, really fun. It was really fun to write this record.
0: Well, and like the sound and the lyrical content also kind of like a little bit of an adventure as well, just in terms of the inspirations at play and the different sounds and messaging. I wanted to ask you, because you grew up in Brantford, you've got deep roots at Six Nations, and I understand there's also some traditional Mohawk inspiration within this album that is aptly called Peacemaker.
1: Yeah. You know, and I think that is the trick for me as a songwriter and always the line that I'm kind of towing is like, how do I write about this process of reclamation that I've been on? How do I write about my culture? How do I write about our traditional teachings and our traditional ways and share those messages in a way that's contemporary, you know, for anyone, whether you're Mohawk, whether you're non-Mohawk, you can listen to this song. It can still relate to you. If you really dissect some of the words, there's like some really, really fundamental traditional Mohawk teachings in each and every one of these songs, you know, so. Bringing the Peacemaker as the name for the record was important to me because for me, as a young Mohawk man, it was the first story that I was ever told. You know, that story of peace, that story of the Six Nations coming together and becoming the Mohawk Confederacy, you know, like it to me, that was one of the first stories and one of the stories that I carried for a long time. And also just like that message of peace. I think right now in the world that we're living in, with everything that's happening all around the world, I think that message of peace is just so important, you know? So I wanted to embody that in the record.
0: We definitely know that we're living in a very divisive time right now, most definitely. And that idea, I was thinking, you know, we're coming up on the National Day of Truth and Reconciliation this week, ahead of your show, actually. And, you know, you said the world needs a message of peace right now. Do you see a connection there? Does Peacemaker and peacemaking kind of embody some of those same ideas of reconciliation?
1: Yeah, you know, I think the interesting thing about me and my career and my life is, you know, like I am a generational survivor of residential school, you know, it's affected my family directly, you know, so I wasn't raised in my community, you know, I found my way back to Six Nations and I feel like that's always provided me with a unique perspective, you know, and like a way where I understand urban settings, but I also deeply understand my community here in Six Nations, you know? So I feel like this album for me has been, you know, about real reconciliation. You know, I hope that this album can, you know, spark conversation and open up dialogue, you know, and it really, really can help us all, everyone, forge a path of healing together, you know, and have a moment of ceremony. I wanted this album to be like ceremony. I wanted it to be like medicine. I wanted it to be sacred when you listen to it, you know, and I think that we hit the mark. I'm really proud of it, you know, really, really proud of Peacemaker.
0: You mentioned, you know, your own and your family's experience. When we have this conversation and dialogue, do you feel like it has moved in the right direction over the past several years? Obviously, I think we can all agree there's a lot more work to do, but have you seen direction in your lifetime in a positive direction?
1: I have, you know, I've seen huge strides made forward, you know, and I've seen a tremendous amount of healing happen, you know, you know, and I really, really feel we're going to continue to heal together and we're going to continue to walk down that red road. And, you know, unity is doesn't have to be such a far-fetched idea, you know, and I feel like there's a lot of hope.
0: When people can hear that message in Peacemaker, as we mentioned, new album out this week. People can hear the new album on Saturday as well at the show coming up at the NAC here. What can people expect at the show on Saturday?
1: Hear the new record live, you know, which is which is, you know, going to be fun. And then also hear some old classics. You know, I always like to just like see what people want to hear. What do you want me to hit? Play Ottawa? What songs do you want me to play? And so I'm hoping to play some old favorites and, you know, and also the new record. And also I'm just like really, really looking forward on just taking some time to meet with the crowd and meet my fans in Ottawa and spend some time, you know, with the community there.
0: Those live show vibes, there's nothing like it. But we'll leave it there. Logan, thanks so much for taking some time out. I know it's a busy time, and good luck with the album release.
1: Thank you so much, man, for taking the time. And I'll talk to you again soon, I'm sure.
0: It is Juno-nominated singer-songwriter Logan Statz. He plays the NAC on Saturday in support of his new album. You can find his music wherever you get your music. Tickets for the Ottawa show available on the NAC's website. Coming up, we mentioned National Truth and Reconciliation Day with Logan Statz. We'll hear more about that day coming up this week from the Legacy of Hope Foundation, the process on reconciliation, and what reflection looks like this year. That and more when we come back.

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18: And welcome back. Fresh off Canada's women's team, its wheelchair basketball team winning silver here at the World Basketball Championships in Ottawa. Ottawa residents are being invited to try out the sport this week. Events taking place across the country, they're designed to introduce the benefits of wheelchair basketball. Events taking place across the country this week, it is Wheelchair Basketball Week in Canada. It's designed to introduce the benefits of basketball to future health and rec professionals as well as members of the general public. Wendy Gittins is the CEO of Wheelchair Basketball Canada. She told me after their recent win here last weekend, the women's team's success, winning a silver medal, it's all built momentum for a program stacked with talent.
19: Canada is a top-tier country, that we are competitors, that we can compete with the best. So, yeah, and we will be hosting more. You know, we're already looking ahead as to what's the next event that we're going to bring to Canada and host.
18: Locally, events scheduled at Carleton University on Tuesday, at the U of O on Wednesday. Organizers calling it an opportunity for people to experience the sport firsthand. More information can be found at wheelchairbasketball.ca or on their social media pages. Coming up later this week, Wednesday marks the National Day for Truth and Reconciliation, also known as Orange Shirt Day. We'll have some programming here on News Talk 580 CFRA on Wednesday, exploring and reflecting on the day, what it means for Indigenous Canadians. Teresa Edwards is the executive director of the nonprofit Legacy of Hope Foundation. I spoke to her about the upcoming day, the progress about reconciliation, the progress on reconciliation, and where her group fits in.
8: Across the country and locally here, and maybe explain for listeners, you know, the Legacy of Hope, what kind of work does the foundation do?
20: So we've been around for 25 years, and I've been around for 10 of that. We're a not-for-profit charitable organization. We're self-supporting through our contributions that we raise, and we have several departments. One is education. We produce curriculum from K to 12, and we work with provinces and territories across Canada and teachers who are big supporters of ours to produce age-appropriate curricula about Indigenous history in order to build empathy, understanding, and allyship, because these children will eventually become adults and decision makers and police, work in government, and the more that they have an understanding about Indigenous history and the impacts that it's still having on the seven generations that followed, it will help shape policy, legislation, programs, and just the treatment of Indigenous peoples today.
8: Well, I was just thinking in terms of the education piece, you know, how critical is that? Because I've even noticed this from like a personal kind of perspective here is my niece and nephew. They're now, what, 16 and 18? But, you know, going through public school and high school, I have seen some of their curriculum, right, when it comes to the treatment of Indigenous cultures and Indigenous peoples in our past history. So it seems like there has been a change to be much more open about it. And they were probably more aware than I was at that age of the situation. Does that give you hope that there has been a progress made? And how important is that education piece?
20: Absolutely. To me, education is power. Information is power. And when you have the tools and resources and you know the facts, then you can dispute racism and you can rebut comments or myths that get shared around. So yes, I'm totally encouraged by our youth. That's what completely inspires me and gives me hope for the future, because we are working with education teachers and within educational institutions to make those changes. It's not mandatory in Canada for Indigenous history to be taught, but we have a lot of supporters within education that are doing what they can. And a lot of people want to teach the information, but they don't have the tools, so they can turn to the Legacy of Hope to access that education. Another way that we educate Canadians at large is through our exhibitions. We have more than 30 of those, and they're on all different topics from residential schools, day schools, the 60s Scoop, Missing and Murdered Indigenous Women and Girls, many different topics. How to Be an Ally, for example, we have several of those that you can borrow and have on display within your workplace, and they're free to borrow as well. So there's a lot of ways that people can engage if they don't feel they have the tools or they don't know how to do it. They can contact the Legacy of Hope Foundation to access, whether it be the curriculum. We have other educational resources. We offer training to workplaces. We have podcast series if you just want to listen to something fun and light with Indigenous leaders. And they always have humor involved, even though they're talking about serious topics, because of the fact that that's just part of who we are. And that's supported our resilience, is our humor, no matter what we've gone through. We've always had humor as part of all of our more than 55 nations of culture. It's been a big part of who we are.
8: Well, and clearly listening to you as well, you're staying very busy these days too. But that idea of using humor, as we all do, to kind of cope with some things. These are, you know, some pretty difficult conversations, right? You're talking about the 60s Scoop, residential schools, things like that. How do you promote education, healing, taking it seriously for people to understand as well? Because it is easy just to put it off, right? But how do you promote kind of awareness and understanding of that as a group?
20: We like to try and make it easy for people, and we're not about shaming or beating people over the head with guilt or, you know, pointing. I don't know how else to explain it, but we try and do it in a really positive way, engaging, and we do it in a solution-oriented way where we try and inspire people to take action, and we give them all kinds of opportunity to do that and solutions of how they can do that. So whether it's them personally, if they want to write a letter or if they want to donate. This year we partnered with Canada Helps, and there's an Indigenous People Solidarity Fund that you can donate to, where your money will go to over 50 Indigenous organizations who are doing really action-oriented work. And through the donations of Canadians, that's how Legacy of Hope Foundation has been able to do such great work and produce curricula, produce the exhibitions, have these podcasts, and engage with Canadians, really because of their generosity and willingness to be an ally and just try and create a better Canada for future generations. So I'm really inspired and hopeful for the future.
18: Teresa Edwards, the executive director of the nonprofit Legacy of Hope Foundation. As I mentioned, Wednesday marks the National Day for Truth and Reconciliation, or Orange Shirt Day. We'll have programming marking that here on News Talk 580 CFRA. And finally, flag football continues to grow as a sport and has a potential future in the Olympics. Locally, we're highlighting one flag football team that's already finding international success. CTV's Sean Varden spent some time with the Ottawa Royal Diamonds U18 women's team, who recently took home silver in international competition.
2: Flag football is a growing sport, drawing thousands of young women to fields across the country.
21: With flag, the interesting thing is they can be really, really athletic. They're really good at what they do, but they also can bring out their personality as well, too, because you don't have a helmet and all these pads covering yourself up.
2: Soon it will be an Olympic sport, and in just over a year, the Royal Diamonds have gone from 7 to over 80 players. Recently back from a tournament in Las Vegas, where their U18 team won silver.
22: It was so cool. The competition was great down there. We played a lot of really good teams.
23: It brought a lot of joy to me that we made it to finals. And we got a lot of team bonding in.
2: The no-contact sport keeps equipment costs low, making it accessible.
24: So I originally started playing tackle, and the head, like concussions, everything, it was just like a little bit scary to me and my parents.
2: Players say the sport gives them a chance to succeed and connect with each other and the community, building skills they can use for a lifetime.
24: We have to put as much work as any other sport does. It's, you have to use a lot of smarts during how you play. You have to get like mobile, and it is a lot of commitment.
25: I love when like the ball is getting thrown deep and I get to go like play the ball. I feel it's so fun. And the teamwork. I love my teammates.
2: Sean Varden, CTV News.
18: 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That's going to do it for us this week. We'll be back with you next Sunday for another edition of Simply Ottawa, celebrating our city in many ways. Until next time, Ottawa, stay safe and be well.
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6: Good morning. I'm Eric Fox. Today, mainly sunny this morning and increasing cloudiness this afternoon with a high of 20. Right now, it's 12 degrees. Your full forecast is coming up. First, your top stories. Baseball history in the Capital on Saturday evening as the Ottawa Titans are Frontier League champions, and the team's playoff run has put Ottawa on the map as a baseball city. The Titans would get a 4-0 win over the Otters in Game 4 of the championship final to clinch the title. Ottawa wins 3-1 in front of a crowd of over 9,000 fans at the Ottawa Stadium. In other news, a man in his 60s is in critical condition after he was struck by a vehicle in Ottawa's South End on Saturday afternoon. Paramedics say first responders were called to Bank Street and Albion Road just before 1:30 p.m. A gray hatchback was spotted at the scene behind police tape. That stretch of the road had been closed for most of the day for the crash investigation, but has since reopened. A reminder that with the Ottawa 200 happening this weekend, you can take OC Transpo for free. Free service is unlimited and includes buses, trains, and paratranspo all day today. There are also busker performances happening at some local stations. And finally, in sports in the OHL, the Ottawa 67s were on the road for a matchup against the Peterborough Petes to kick off their 2026-27 season.
7: Shot coming. Nelson with a save. He's down. There's a scramble out in front. The puck is still bouncing around. Shot there. That is blocked. And another shot. They score.
6: Jaden Newton with his first goal with the 67s doubles the Barber Poles lead, making it 2-0 late in the first. Ottawa would go on to the 4-3 win over the Petes. And the 67s will look to continue their winning ways today at their home opener at TD Place Arena. Ottawa will face off against the Sarnia Sting with puck drop at 3 o'clock. It's a new way to join the conversation. Have your say with the CFRA Talkback button on the iHeartRadio app. From the CTV Weather Center, today mainly sunny this morning. Then we'll see increasing cloudiness this afternoon with a high of 20. Tonight mainly cloudy with a chance of showers and a low of 12. Tomorrow cloudy with that chance of showers sticking around throughout the day with a high of 19. Then at night cloudy and a low of 11. And for your Monday, cloudy and a high of 21. Right now, it is mainly sunny and 13 degrees. That's the latest from the CTV Newsroom. I'm Eric Fox. 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
8: Good afternoon, everybody. I am Graham Richardson. I hope you're having a good Friday. Things are going well for you. Busy day in busy couple of weeks in Canadian politics and in Parliament and everything else. And it's great to be back here. I was off last week. Thanks to Tim Powers, as always. I was up in the Arctic, an amazing experience. We'll talk a bit more about that later on in the show. But first, the Friday Five.
1: Friday 5.
8: Prime Minister Carney's wide-ranging sit-down with the New York Times with 10 reporters at the New York Times continues to make news. The federal defense minister, David McGuinty, pressed yesterday afternoon on Parliament inside Parliament going into cabinet about what the prime minister said, essentially that had Canada gained a situation where there may be a military action from the Americans. The prime minister describing it to the New York Times as an extreme tail risk. I think I'm using the right term. It's a financial term to say it's very unlikely, but he still had had been discussions about it. That story getting a lot of attention. Here's the defense minister yesterday afternoon.
13: All militaries in the world spend time analyzing risk scenarios.
15: What is the risk exactly that you guys are preparing for in this case? Is it an invasion? Is it a military strike from the Americans?
13: The Prime Minister also indicated that that's the kind of detail that we would not get into. We won't get into that.
8: When you have the President's son putting out memes saying we have Canada surrounded and the countless examples of the Trump administration and the President himself essentially saying the country doesn't exist, the notion that they would do nothing and not worry about it might be more news than actually worrying about it, and what would it look like, even if it is far-fetched. So that seems to be the defense. What's interesting is the reaction to it from the prime minister and the people around him in the prime minister's office. My general sense is that he probably shouldn't have answered it the way he did, or that's how he feels about it, the way they're reacting to it. I'm not sure about that. Many times the prime minister has declined to answer lots of questions. He did not decline to answer that one, and I'm wondering if there is regret on that front. We'll see. We'll continue to watch that story, too. Early polls show Conservatives are up. EB is down in British Columbia. He is defending the election call just 2 years into his mandate. Is there a backlash brewing? Could this risk be the death of the premier? He continued to face questions about why he called it yesterday.
16: I will never apologize for asking British Columbians to pull together just like they pulled together during the fires, to stand up to the incredible threat that we face. I started this campaign talking about the reason why we're going to election. This is an existential threat for British Columbia and the country. This moment determines the direction that we choose. British Columbians are entitled to that choice.
8: Before the chaos on the Conservative side, EB and the NDP were on the ropes badly. It was essentially a Conservative's election to lose, so the polls said. Then the Trump stuff happens, and the chaos happens on the Conservative side. We're going to get more into this with Sachi Curl from Angus Reid Institute about what's going on in BC. Early days in the campaign, but early days matter. Narratives can set in, right? Narratives can set in. And it's difficult once the narrative has set in to get out from under it. Lots of politicians of all stripes have struggled with that. Trump's presence in our politics has been defining, to say the least, whether you look at Mark Carney, whether you look at the Bloc Québécois, whether you look at the influence on the potential Alberta referendum results. You know, are people thinking about the American threat when they're casting those ballots? They are. The Parti Québécois says, if we win in Quebec, we're going to put off our reason for being, which is separation, for 2 years after Trump is out of office. That's extraordinary. Look at Mark Carney. Liberal Party was going to be the self-admitted internal polls was going to be the minivan party. They were down to, some internal polls showed them down to 15 seats. What happens? The threats, and it just absolutely turns around for a number of reasons. So, is Doug Ford, another example, right, calling an election. But has that run its course? Is BC a new story that, you know, a deeply unpopular government that is on its last legs cannot be resurrected by the threat of Trump? We'll see. Again, early days. We'll talk more about that. Germany's foreign minister, Johann Wadepool, asked directly by Vashi Kapelos if Germany wants to buy more LNG from Canada. He is here to talk about the closeness to the EU and Canada, a revolving door of international visitors as the prime minister continues to travel internationally, and they continue to come here.

0: largest economy in Europe. Very, very important. Buffered by forces there as well. Right now, actually, there is Anita Anand, foreign affairs minister, with the German foreign affairs minister at an availability in Ottawa right now. So that's something we continue to watch. Story four, China and America and what it means for Canada. The state visit between U.S. President Donald Trump, Xi Jinping from China. The interesting dance between two superpowers, when for domestic consumption and talking about other trading partners, you know, how many times has Donald Trump and the American administration criticized Canada for a fairly small trade deal with China? And now here he is fetting him. What are the implications for Canada in terms of the closeness of the relationship between the two superpowers? And is there still tension? The answer is yes, there is still tension, particularly on Taiwan and on imports. The peace in their time between China and the United States extended for several more months for lower tariffs or no tariffs until they work out some kind of a deal. Of course, the reason this is important to so many Republicans and so many Americans as they turn away from free trade is the argument is that free trade offshored a lot of the jobs, a lot of the manufacturing jobs to cheaper labor. That, of course, many of those jobs, thousands of them went to China and to a developing country like China with lower wages and lower costs. And their overall net benefit to America was not good enough. That is why they are turning in. So interesting to watch that. Story five, W5 update, arrests made at the Pearson Airport. This is just happening today. Drug smuggling or allegations of drug smuggling, four people arrested and charged because of a months-long investigation by the RCMP, Peel Regional Police, Canada Border Service Agencies. You'll remember that W5 did an exclusive story with Avery Haines on tag switching. Here's a small portion of that.
1: Through court documents and police sources, we've identified a United Nations of organized crime groups operating at Pearson, using some airport workers to move drugs off planes and onto Toronto streets.
0: Avery Haines and W5 finding that people were switching bag tags. So you check your bag. They grab that tag and put it on another bag full of drugs. People were getting caught overseas with bags full of drugs and having no idea, and their suitcases missing, having no idea that this was in fact happening, centered in Pearson and other airports as well. Avery and W5 continue to watch that story on the CTV News website just breaking this morning about drug arrests. When we come back on the Graham Richardson Show, we will have in person, in studio, the Parliamentary Budget Officer. Do you understand the difference between operating and capital budgets? Mark Carney does. We'll see if it holds.
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1: Welcome back to the show. I am Graham Richardson. There's been a lot of talk about money, about spending, about the changes the current government, the Mark Carney government, is making. That's part of our big conversation today.
2: So this is a really big deal, people.
0: The big conversation.
1: The Parliamentary Budget Office report is out, fueling a lot of debate in the House of Commons today. Here is a taste of the back and forth between the Conservative Treasury critic, Sandra Kobina, and Liberal Secretary of State for Financial Institutions, Wayne Long.
3: The minister sold Canadians on his financial credentials, and then when they were looking, he took advantage of that trust by inventing financial definitions used nowhere else in the world. The former PBO and the IMF called them out, and now the new PBO has gone even further by saying that these invented definitions are not even being applied consistently. Why is this Liberal government destroying the integrity of Canada's books?
4: Speaker, our plan is to spend less on government operations and prioritize investments that generate long-term benefits for Canadians. We have adopted a transparent capital budgeting framework that reflects the distinction between capital and operating spending so Canadians can see clearly how public money is being invested. Thank you, Mr. Speaker.
1: That capital and operating divide. Annette Ryan is the Parliamentary Budget Officer. Ms. Ryan joins me in studio. Great to see you. Thanks for being here.
5: Thank you, Graham. Happy to be here.
1: Who are not parliamentary budget officers tend to, including reporters, tend to glaze over, tend to kind of get confused here. First of all, your report is out and people can look at it online and read it for themselves. We encourage you to do that. What do you say about this divide? The government and the prime minister have talked endlessly about how this is a positive thing because it is more transparent. Would you agree with that, or are there issues with it like the opposition suggests? Both can be true.
5: Exactly. So, Graham, I was going to say yes and yes.
1: Mm.
5: I think at its core, what the Parliamentary Budget Office did was look at the government's new measure of, okay, well, how are we going to cap our spending through time? And just to set the stage, in the past, what governments used to do would be focus on debt to GDP as a declining ratio, right?
1: Are
5: we living within our means? And so new government came in, really challenging context, you know, U.S. tariffs, all the things.
1: The challenge to build all of those important things that has broad public support.
5: Exactly so. And so, you know, to that end, what they did transparently was say, okay, so we're going to step out of that previous budget constraint, and instead we're going to bring in a new measure. So what we're going to do is we're going to have a new measure of an operating budget. So revenues, things like personal income tax, corporate income tax, GST, we're going to consider those operating revenues, and we're going to use those revenues to fund things that we see as nice to have, like good for Canadians, you know, transfers, different social programs, things like that. But we're going to talk about and bring in a new measure for capital spending, right? So it's kind of like a line of credit.
1: So a separate category for the deep water ports, for the military spend, for the road building and the high, all the things that they're talking about that are big that we need to do, they say, because of this challenging time we're in, that's going to be separate. Is that a problem?
5: So it's the government strategy, right? So as the Parliamentary Budget Officer, you know, our job, my job, is to take things that seem simple but might have some complexity, some trade-offs and so on behind it, and dig deeper and kind of set out some of the more tricky issues for parliamentarians and today Canadians.
1: Mm-hmm.
5: And so, you know, you spoke earlier about the contradictions that we flagged. So we went line by line through hundreds of these items, so subsidies to business, tax breaks for business, that the government has, you know, kind of taken out a razor and said, okay, so these ones constitute capital. They're going to create assets in the future, and they're going to create prosperity. And we're going to call those capital under our new budget, and we can keep borrowing to pay for those. You know, we're going to start new businesses on the line of credit, you know, to create a metaphor. But, you know, that whole raft of programs, tax expenditures that the government considers operating or nice to have total in the billions of dollars.
1: Mm-hmm.
5: So what we wanted to do with the report from Parliamentary Budget Office was to kick up the transparency another level, so that people could decide for themselves if those programs, you know, should keep going. You know, if they don't create prosperity for the future, well, maybe that's where we could get some of the fiscal room to fund some of these investments.
1: So, to be blunt and simple, they have limited choices when they talk about a big spend like this. Cut taxes or borrow. They're borrowing, right?
5: Correct.
1: And they have removed a previous test that, now, let me ask you this. In removing that previous test, could that do something like affect our international credit rating or no?
5: Well, yes. Although I would, you know, I would want to make sure to say that, the borrowing is, you know, is in check, and it's in the sense of it's also covered by a second fiscal anchor the government has set forward. So that is a commitment that the deficit to GDP is going to decline.
1: Mm.
5: That's still a less strong test than the previous one, which is the debt to GDP is
1: right.
5: going to go down. And so, you know,
1: deficits
5: on balance,
1: obviously contribute to long-term debt. You've got a big number. It's like your example, the line of credit that you borrow against the house or whatever. If that keeps going up, your overall debt is still up, but you call it something different.
5: That's right. And yeah. these are big numbers, Graham. I think it's important to point out, you know, GDP right now is $3.4 trillion in Canada. So a percentage or two, you know, that's a lot of money.
1: Yes.
5: And it's borrowing in the names of all Canadians. So, you know, I would say the government is saying, nope, that borrowing is going to create new wealth, new prosperity, new tax revenues. It's going to work out.
1: Mm.
5: And the role of Parliament is to keep the scrutiny on there and make sure that, you know, things are staying between the lines.
1: And we have heard that before. We will see. And these are all long-term projects, so it's sometimes difficult to measure this. My test of this, like I'm 56 years old, I've covered politics for a fair amount of time. My mental check on this is always the panic of the 90s and the severe fiscal situation we were in the 90s that we got ourselves out of collectively through a number of governments. So when we talk about this kind of borrowing and this kind of debt, how would you compare it to that time? Are we anywhere near it? Because they seem to say, no, we are not. And I'm never sure if they're shading or if we are getting uncomfortably close to a place where we were before that causes real problems.
5: That is the important question. And so, you know, the one way of looking at this is, you know, what's the spend of our revenues that we collect that are going to debt financing? Right now, it's about 10 cents on the dollar. And so, you know, on balance, you compare that to countries like the U.S. or the U.K. that arguably are starting to hit a bit of a fiscal wall.
1: Mm.
5: You know, we still look really quite good. So there is that room, you know, to borrow more, to invest more. And I think, you know, the debate that we're trying to support, you know, in our role as the Parliamentary Budget Office is to say to parliamentarians, you know, this is the government's rule, and let's look at it in detail so that you can decide, you know, mm-hmm. are there ways that we could be cutting spending in different ways, you know, that of some of these nice-to-haves that could finance some of this mm-hmm. capital spending. And that's really kind of the heart of the contradiction part of the report that I think, you know, media seized on a bit.
1: Yep. By the way, 10 cents on the dollar is not near the 90s.
5: Correct.
1: They were... do you remember what the number was? Like much higher. It started to affect our ability to potentially, and we were getting downgraded. Fair enough. Last quick point with you, because it's the first time you've been here, which is great to see you. You view your role as an independent officer of Parliament, and you are not the opposition, and you are not a critic. How important is it for the public to understand that role?
5: It's absolutely important, and I take it very seriously that, you know, our job is to help inform the debate of parliamentarians, you know, bring the numbers, bring the facts, but let them figure out the shoulds and their job, my job. Happy to be here.
1: Great reading, by the way, if you're a policy wonk or not. The language is quite simple and very easy to understand. Annette Ryan, Parliamentary Budget Officer, thanks for being here.
5: Real pleasure.
1: All right, we're back in just a moment. I'm Graham Richardson. Stay with
0: this
1: us.
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1: Welcome back. I'm Graham Richardson. I hope you're having a good day. I'm thinking about those wonderful camp days of my youth for this next section, Life with Canada's Best.
22: It's the best day, and I'm feeling fine.
0: Life with Canada's Best.
22: Can I say,
1: yesterday, the federal government announced a major injection of money for a medically assisted camp for kids with serious illnesses. This is called Campfire Circle. Just a fantastic idea. John McAllister, VP of Marketing and Communications at Campfire Circle. John, thanks for joining us.
2: Oh, thank you for this opportunity.
1: Tell me about the camp and the idea behind it.
2: Sure. Well, Campfire Circle is a charity that provides camp-inspired programming for kids with cancer or serious illness and their families. Well, we used to be called Camp Booch and Camp Trillium, but we became Campfire Circle in 2022 when those two organizations merged. Campfire Circle, we have two medically supported overnight camps. So our Muskoka camp is located near Rosso, Ontario.
1: Yeah.
2: And our Rainbow Lake camp is located near Waterford. And our Muskoka camp actually is the only camp in Canada that can provide IV chemotherapy and blood transfusions right on site.
1: Wow.
2: So this means that even the most medically fragile children, they can attend our camp. So it's not unusual for a camper to receive chemo in the morning and then be on the climbing wall or in a canoe in the afternoon. So, and in addition to our overnight camps, we also have in-hospital program specialists at all the children's hospitals across Ontario.
1: Tell me about how important it is for kids in these situations to still get out and enjoy summer and have that overnight camp experience.
2: Yeah. So, you know, when a child is diagnosed with cancer or another serious illness, they're spending lots of time in the hospital, lots of time on treatment. And this means that they're missing out on those typical childhood experiences like being at school, extracurricular activities, spending time with friends. And really, you know, what Campfire Circle is doing is we're helping kids to just be kids again. And, you know, for many of these kids that come to our two medical camps, these are the only kind of programs that they're able to attend just due to their medical situation. So because we're medically supported, we have nurses, doctors, pharmacists, you know, on site that are really making it possible for, you know, even medically fragile children to be at camp.
1: What does it mean to them? What are some of the stories that you have about campers? I can only imagine like the difference it makes.
2: Oh, for sure. And, you know, for so many of them, just this opportunity to, you know, just forget about, you know, their medical challenges, you know, the treatment that they're on and just be a kid again. So to be around other kids that are going through similar experiences, they don't have to explain, you know, a scar that they have, a tube that they have, a loss of hair. They're just able to just be a typical kid while they're at camp. And really so much of our camps are just about helping them experience joy, laughter, adventure. And, you know, all of our sites are fully accessible as well, which makes sure that, you know, all of the activities can be enjoyed and experienced by the kids that come. I, you know, this summer I was talking to parents of one camper who has a very serious heart condition, and because of his heart condition, he can't sign up for soccer camp, he can't sign up for different programs, but because actually when he's at camp, his nurse and doctor are actually on there on site, you know, he's able to go and just have that typical childhood experience.
1: What does this federal money mean that you've been granted? Like how much of it, will you be able to go national outside of Ontario? Is there a plan for that or no?
2: Well, what we are seeing is that, you know, there are 40,000 kids with serious illness in Ontario. So for much of our history, we're in our 43rd year. Much of our history was focused on kids with cancer. And in the last few years, we've broadened our eligibility to really, you know, make sure that we're supporting some of the most underserved, illness groups. So in the last few years, we've welcomed, in addition to kids with cancer, we've welcomed kids with heart disease, sickle cell disease, serious blood disorders, solid organ transplants or organ failure, and also some medically complex children as well. And what that means is that, you know, the two camps that we're currently operating, they're at full capacity. And in fact, this past summer, we had wait lists for most of our programs. So this investment from the Government of Canada is really going to help us towards our goal of building a third medical camp in Prince Edward County. And this camp will be really ideally located to really support kids in Eastern Ontario and help us really achieve our vision of serving over 10,000 kids a year. So the camp is on track to open in 2030. And this is significant investment from the government of Canada, $27.7 million, really helps us move forward with confidence towards that opening and that date. And it's just going to be huge, you know, be able to go, you know, a few years ago, we were serving over 3,000 campers a year. Last year, we had expanded to serve 6,400. And this summer, this year, we're on track to serve over 7,000. So by opening this new camp, we'll be able to serve an additional 1,600 children with serious illness a year and help us really get to serving over 10,000 a year across Ontario.
1: And where will the camp be in Prince Edward County? And how far along are you?
2: Yes. So we're looking at groundbreaking next year. And we're it's located on Wesley Acres, so in Bloomfield, so about 10, 15 minutes outside of Picton. And we're very excited to be operating in Prince Edward County. And it's been great just to see just the support and the excitement from the community. And we're on track to open that in 2030.
1: Two beautiful parts of the province, great for campers, and what a great idea, and really appreciate you being here. Thanks so much for talking about Campfire Circle. And if people are listening and they maybe have someone they know who's a sick child and they're interested in signing up or exploring, what is the best way to get in touch?
2: Certainly. And a lot of our referrals for our programs come within the hospitals because, you know, we have our program specialists in all of the children's hospitals across Ontario. And so we are offering every day, you know, programs there. So they can reach out as Campfire Circle here. They can also just, you know, go online to campfirecircle.org. And there's lots of information about our programs there for, you know, prospective families. And I'd also just say, you know, we rely heavily on volunteers that receive specific training that are able to come alongside and support. So if there are people out there that are interested in volunteering and giving back and really helping to bring joy to kids that need it most, you'd really encourage them to visit campfirecircle.org as well.
1: John McAllister with Campfire Circle. I appreciate your time. Thank you.
2: Well, thank you.
1: All right. It's only September. Camp is not over. It's not in the rearview mirror that far for a lot of people and a lot of families. What a wonderful program. Great to hear about that. You know, you think about some of these families and these kids with such severe challenges. They need something to look forward to. That kind of a program, a tremendous boost to be able to offer families and kids in very, very challenging time. When we come back, we will be talking about the weather. It feels like summer out there. Dave Phillips is going to join us from Environment Canada, the senior climatologist, at least in parts of Ontario and around the country. It's been, September's kind of like my favorite month, and Dave's always so good. He'll talk about it. It's still warm. It's still, you know, we're just barely into fall. Humidity's gone, you know, and it's got that shimmering sky feel. Also coming up, we're going to speak with C-SPAN's chief engineer about the polar icebreaker that is being constructed, one of two. I'm turning myself into a bit of an icebreaker geek. If you don't know, I was up in Cambridge Bay Area, which is in the Northwest Passage, about 700 kilometers north of Yellowknife and north of the Arctic Circle. These are the summer icebreakers that are deployed by the Canadian Coast Guard. The one being built in Vancouver and also at Davie and at Levi, Quebec, will be larger than the summer icebreakers, and in fact will be in the ice and will be able to stay in the Arctic year-round, just an extraordinary capability that Canada doesn't have now. So we'll talk a bit about that ship with someone who knows it inside and out, the chief engineer from C-SPAN. They are building that ship, and I've been to the shipyard. It's an amazing thing to see. That's all coming up on the Graham Richardson Show. But before we get to that, we will be talking weather with Dave Phillips. How long will this beautiful weather last if you're in beautiful weather? And what's coming in the fall? Stay with us. We're back in just a moment.
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1: Welcome back. Glad you can join us. I hope the weather is fine where you are. It certainly is here in Ottawa today. Just a stunning day. It has been for the week, really. And my favorite month, generally speaking, is September. Climatologist at Environment Canada, Dave Phillips, joins us. Dave, just keep this coming. Is this what fall's going to be? Do we know? Because, you know, with lots going on in the world, it's nice to just look up at the sunshine and sit out on a patio.
2: Oh, Graham, you're so right. Honest to God, this is nature's gift to us. I mean, in Ottawa, we had 550 millimeters of rain in December, or in June, July, and August. We've had less than 1 millimeter in the last week, and the next week I see ahead, I don't see a drop of rain, so that could be 3 weeks without any rain or 1 millimeter. So it's really been almost like the faucet has been turned off, and this is sort of just, you know, you are owed this good weather.
1: There's
2: no IOUs being collected. Yeah. You really owe this, given the fact that you had that kind of a bummer of summer. And everywhere, I mean, we've seen a lot of wet weather in Ontario, and so this, everybody's under this high-pressure area. It's a ridge. It brings us good weather, and it's just stubborn. It won't leave, but we want to keep it here. I mean, it's just absolutely gorgeous. And you're right. Fall is my favorite time of the year, and no air conditioning, no heat. It's just absolutely great. The harvest is coming in. Hey, a lot of good things you can say about the fall.
1: Absolutely. How's the rest of the country doing? Let's start out west, because obviously always challenging, particularly in fire season. Things have cooled off, I hope.
2: They have, you know. I mean, there's still a little dryness. There's concern there about that. Is always, you know, you want the rain, particularly in British Columbia because of the fire situation, and then the prairies. They've had a lot of rain, but recently they've had this kind of good weather. So the harvest is, they're going morning, noon, and night out on the prairies because of the fact they had such a wet August and early September. But the last couple of weeks have been very dry, and so there's some recovery, some hope, there's some optimism there, and there is a big storm coming up into Newfoundland and the Maritimes, so they may have a bit of a wet weekend, a tail of a nor'easter that is bothering the United States. But my gosh, everybody's talking. It's either Trump's tariffs or a Godzilla El Nino.
1: Yes,
2: and this is, you know, Graham, this is kind of like, we know it's been just a totally quiet hurricane season in Atlantic. There's been no hurricanes at all. Come on.
1: How unusual is that?
2: Oh, never have seen that. And of course, in the Pacific, my gosh, they can't keep them away. I mean, these hurricanes are like, you know, jumbo jets lined up on the airport tarmac in Hawaii, just coming one after another. They've had a year's worth of hurricanes, and they still have 2 more months to go. So it, and you know, this is exactly what El Nino brings. El Nino is behaving. I mean, it's following a script. And this, these warm temperatures in the fall, you know, we think about El Nino being a winter kind of phenomenon, Graham, but it also brings us warm falls. I've looked at the last 3 times we've had a super El Nino. And here in Canada, Canada-wide, from coast to coast to coast, we had the second warmest, in 80 years, from the warmest to the coldest, we had the second warmest, the fifth warmest, and the sixth warmest. It's go to the bank on it. I mean, this warm weather we're getting now, and we're not going to have to wait for El Nino. It's already giving us this kind of weather, causing misery elsewhere. But boy, it really creates some kind of warm conditions, and that's promise. I really think that's what the fall is, or the winter is going to be like.
1: Mild winter.
2: I mean, the last one we had, Graham, was 23-24, a strong El Nino. We had no skating on the Rideau Canal.
1: Right.
2: Montreal and Ottawa had no days below minus 20. They normally get 15 of those suckers. We saved about 15-20% on our home heating bills right across the country. I mean, Windsor had like a third of their normal snowfall. Toronto had maybe 60%. So not great for recreation and skiing and snowmobiling and ice fishing, but boy, they've had a couple of good years. But boy, this one, I think it's going to be picking. There are going to be some cold moments, but my gosh, it's not going to be just the weekend long, month long of the polar vortex biting us. So I think we're going to see for generally a milder winter here in one of the coldest countries in the world.
1: Well, you know, I'm a big fan of winter, but I'm also a huge fan of this kind of weather. So I'm hoping that, you know, maybe we can still get a bit of snow, but I understand that. Can just quickly, David, before I let you go, how is El Nino related to the storms in the Atlantic, the lack of storms?
2: Yeah, clearly from the, certainly, Graham, from the hurricane. I mean, that is clearly, and you've got the warm water, which just creates the hurricanes. I mean, my God, this is the fuel that drives those suckers.
1: Yes.
2: But the winds are not cooperating. It's shearing winds. And see, all hurricanes begin as a thunderstorm, and then they grow into the monster storm they are. Well, these winds are shearing off the tops. So these vertical columns can't even get going. They're tilting. And so that's why we're not seeing any hurricanes there, where the winds are favorable in the Pacific, and that's why we're seeing a huge number, a record number of hurricanes. So it really, what you know, as a climatologist, get excited because this is what should happen, and it's happening. It's almost verifying your forecast. I mean, it is, and that's why I don't think it's going to, we're not going to miss out. It's just, it's coming, and it's going to get, and it's getting stronger. It's the strongest one now, they say, in 1,000 years, and it's only going to get stronger because it peaks usually in November, December. So, hey, more to come.
1: In a little bit, I'm going to be speaking about icebreakers. And you may not know, I was up in the Arctic last week.
2: Yes.
1: And you talked to a captain of an icebreaker who started in the 80s. And he said going through the polar ice in the 80s, very, very different from 2026.
2: Right.
1: You know I mean, like just, and it, we've all seen the science and lots of political debate, but boy, you talk to an icebreaker captain and he says the ice has fundamentally changed. It is warming in the Arctic. It's quite something.
2: Totally. Graham, it is where we're seeing climate change more than anywhere in the world is in the Arctic. Mm-hmm. And in the ice, the permafrost, everything. You know, in the 70s and 80s, there were a lot of icebreakers up there. Now there are more cruise ships in the Arctic.
1: Yeah.
2: And it just shows you how the climate has dramatically changed in that part of the world.
1: Dave Phillips, always great to talk to you from Environment Canada. Thanks so much for your time.
2: You're so welcome, Graham. Bye-bye.
1: Happy fall.
2: Thank you.
1: That's Dave Phillips. And, you know, we're going to talk a bit more about that. Jess Fetterman from C-SPAN, chief engineer of the new polar icebreaker, will join us from Vancouver talking about Canada's capability with this new ship. And yeah, I not only, so just anecdotally, De Grozier, the boat we were on, the ship we were on, the captain there, Michelle, telling us, you know, I started in the 80s. He's a 30-year seaman with the Coast Guard, 30-plus years now, and he's getting ready to retire. And he just said that the ice is weaker when he breaks it in spring in certain spots. And it's not nearly as difficult to get through as it was even 10 or 15 years ago. And, they are seeing more breakup, and that's having a wide impact, not only on Inuit communities, but also on the shipping. And as, you know, Dave just mentioned, right? There are more cruise ships up there. There's more activity up there, largely because it's easier to get through. It used to be that you needed an icebreaker. Sometimes you don't now. Anyway, fascinating conversation. We'll have talked to about the build coming up on Canada's new one of two major icebreakers, the megapolar icebreakers, coming up on the Graham Richardson Show when we come back after a break in the news. Please stay with us, and we'll also talk about a criminal justice case in Saskatchewan that has made a major shift with Senator Kim Pate. Stay with us.
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23: Good morning. I'm Eric Fox. Today, mainly sunny this morning and increasing cloudiness this afternoon with a high of 20. Right now, it's 13 degrees. Your full forecast is coming up. First, your top stories. Saturday was Ottawa's 200th birthday, and the city was celebrating with a big block party. Arts, culture, history, and local businesses all coming together, putting on a show in the downtown core this weekend to mark the major milestone. CTV's Kimberly Johnson has more.
24: A day of celebrating everything that makes Ottawa special. The Ottawa 200 block party outside City Hall, filling Marion Dewar Plaza with music, food, and culture to mark Ottawa's bicentennial. Robert Butler taking it all in with his daughter and their friends. He says they made other plans to go to Toronto this weekend, but after learning about the festival, he quickly changed gears to stay and check it out.
1: We've definitely got some food, and we're going to be traveling on the bus system that I hear is free today. So we're going to go hop around Ottawa and see what's going on and maybe come back for New Orleans later tonight.
24: The food vendors, all local businesses too. Dominion City creating a special Ottawa 200 seltzer. Businesses say the event is a chance to showcase what Ottawa has to offer. Ottawa residents happy to celebrate 200 years. Kimberly Johnson, CTV News.
23: In other news, a man in his 60s is in critical condition after he was struck by a vehicle in Ottawa's South End Saturday afternoon. Paramedics say first responders were called to Bank Street at Albion Road just before 1:30 p.m. A gray hatchback was spotted at the scene behind police tape, and that stretch of the road had been closed for most of the day for the crash investigation, but has since reopened. And taking a look at sports in the Canadian Premier League, Atletico Ottawa was on the pitch this Saturday afternoon in Halifax to take on the Wanderers.
2: Montrealer. Tabla gets in behind his defender and slips it in. Perfect start for the Capital Club as Balu finds the twine.
23: Balu Tabla with a cheeky goal, his 10th of the year, and that would be all the scoring that Atletico would need. That's your game winner, 1-0 the final for Ottawa. Ottawa's next match is on Wednesday night at TD Place against Calgary's Cavalry FC. Sticking with sports, and finally, baseball history in the Capital on Saturday as the Ottawa Titans are Frontier League champions. And the team's playoff run has put Ottawa on the map as a baseball city. The Titans would get a 4-0 win over the Otters in Game 4 of the Championship Final Series to clinch the title. Ottawa wins 3-1 in front of a crowd of over 9,000 fans at the Ottawa Stadium. Sign up now for our morning and evening CTV News Ottawa newsletters. 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From the CTV Weather Center, today mainly sunny this morning and increasing cloudiness in the afternoon with a high of 20. Tonight mainly cloudy with a slight chance of showers and a low of 12. Tomorrow cloudy with that slight chance of showers sticking around and a high of 19. Then at night cloudy and a low of 11. And for your Monday, cloudy and a high of 21. Right now it is mainly sunny and 16 degrees. That's the latest from the CTV Newsroom. I'm Eric Fox. 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
6: So what would a privatized airport look like? The Prime Minister is saying, the four biggest airports in the country, we're looking at privatization, not selling the airport lock, stock, barrel. We'd keep the land. We'd privatize parts of it. And yesterday, the transport minister, when he was asked, so will this reduce prices for passengers? The answer was not very convincing. He basically said, not sure. Okay. I would want it, I would think, to reduce prices. Karen Hennessy is a partner with Gowling LWG, and they specialize in corporate law and mergers and acquisitions with a lot of experience in the aviation industry. Karen, good morning. Thanks for talking to us.
7: Good morning. Thank you, Bill.
6: I want you to know where I come from on this. I'm generally in favor of privatizing. I think government should be involved in as little as possible. Doesn't mean there's not a strong place for government, and sometimes they should be very involved in, especially with regulation. But I just wonder what this looks like. Do you, when you hear the Prime Minister talk, do you have a vision in your mind for what privatization would look like the way he perceives it?
7: Yeah, it's still very early stages, and we're still figuring out what he means. But I think in the context of our airports, what he's talking about is what we call a concession system, which is essentially, you know, in layman's terms, like a lease. You know, the government will retain ownership of the airport land, but will lease that under very long-term arrangements to a private operator who can then operate that airport. And it's not just the airport itself, but it's often the land surrounding the airport, which are other, you know, revenue streams. And we're talking about how the airports make money. You know, it's not just, you know, getting people through a terminal and through to their gates. It's that whole infrastructure, around the airport, you know, at the airport, the parking, plus, you know, the restaurants and, you know, people buying their ice caps, on their way to their gates.
6: And not taking them to a job interview, hopefully, when they get to the other side. So, I mean, some of that is, I assume, we're already doing. When I see a Tim Hortons in an airport, I assume Tim Hortons is leasing that space, and they run it, and they decide how much profit or what they're going to do and what products are going to serve and how many employees are there. So that part's already happening, yes?
7: Correct, exactly. I don't think the traveling public is going to see a real big distinction at all. Really, what is being proposed is, rather than the airport authorities managing that, is allowing outside investment to come in, which unlocks the capital that is just tied up in those assets, so that capital can be redeployed in other projects, and the airports will then be managed by probably the same people that are managing now, but with investors coming in with larger pockets and capital to reinvest.
6: But the Prime Minister is talking about using that money, unlocking the capital, to improve more airports, smaller airports, regional airports. That's fine, but you want to make sure, I would think, if you're the government, that it's not a one-shot deal. So in your understanding, do you think it's likely that there'd be continuing, the private entity that takes over would continue to pay rent or lease on that space for as long as they're there, as long as the contract lasts?
7: Yeah, that's typically how these concessions work. So there'll be there's usually an upfront cost, and then long-term continuing lease payments. Prime Minister Carney has also mentioned that the model will likely include Canada retaining an interest in that, which means, you know, Canada will continue to also have some type of revenue sharing. We're not sure exactly what that looks like yet, but there's, but it appears that they're triggering or signaling that there's going to be a continued interest in the airports as well, which will allow not just the rental payments long term, but also some type of revenue share.
6: All of that makes total sense to me, and as a passenger and as a Canadian, I'm in. Yeah. Sounds good. Where it gets a little more complicated to me is the other work that airport authorities do right now. Somebody is managing that entire building. They're deciding which stores to lease out, whether to build new restaurants space and lease it out. They've got to hire security. They have to lease space to airlines to use, which gates are going to be operated, where security is set up. Then there are all those other infrastructure issues that someone is in charge of. Is the government, do you think, talking about? Because I believe some countries do this, where all of that is turned over to a private corporation. They manage all of that.
7: Yes, I think that is what is being planned. You know, of course, there's parts of the airport that are not run by the airport authorities. You know, there's security screening, which is currently managed by CATSA. You know, obviously air traffic control.

0: it. So, you know, maybe I don't need 17 people working in the office. I'm going to make 12 people. And then you worry, does that impact on the efficiency of the airport? So that, to me, is the worrying part, how a private company can make money without passing that along to the passengers.
1: Yeah, I think keep in mind there's lots of revenue streams for airports. You know, these are very, you know, complicated, you know, infrastructures. So they had the aeronautical revenue, which is what is charged to airlines, you know, and, you know, aviation and tenants, you know, on the ground. So that's, you know, how you, and then the actual air revenue. Then there's the aeronautic, the non-aeronautical revenue. That's the leasing of the airport land. So remember, including the land surrounding the airport. It's the hotel revenue, you know, the rent they charge to the hotels, all the shops, all the restaurants, as you mentioned. And then it's the airport improvement fees, which are the charge to you and I when we book an airline ticket. You know, I think that's the part that people are mostly concerned about. But they can make up that revenue by having more tenants in the airport, and having more of that space used. Like, there's lots of ways that private investment, I think, can increase the revenue of the airports, make them way more efficient without necessarily cutting, jobs, you know, impacting security, and not getting passed directly onto right. the consumer.
0: The only part that's missing for me, because generally could private business do it better than government more efficiently? Probably. But there's no competition. That's the biggest concern. It's not like another private company can come along and say, I'm going to build an airport next door to the Ottawa airport, and I'm going to do it better and smarter and cheaper. That's the, the one thing that's missing, is you're giving private corporations an instant monopoly.
1: Yeah, we have that today. So airport authorities, you know, they're, you know, I want to say they're kind of quasi-government, but really separate from government. You know, we have that situation now. But the Competition Bureau is likely going to be making sure, you know, and still having oversight, making sure that there's going to be, protection there. The government's not going to do this, in a way that is going to be a failure, you know, or a guaranteed failure. The benefit that we have in Canada is this has already happened around the world. You know, we have lots of examples in Europe and Australia that we can look at to see what worked and what didn't work.
0: Australia, I think we could find a lot of things that don't work based on my searches online.
1: Yeah, exactly. But I think that's exactly it. It's like, okay, well, Australia tried a monitoring approach, you know, and thought, okay, well, let's just monitor it, you know, and people will behave properly. That didn't quite work. So we can learn from that, hopefully, and so we don't have a detailed framework yet, but in the announcement, Mr. McKinnon did say that there will be the fares and fees will be partially regulated. So that tells me that there's somehow going to be some regulation on making sure those are managed. You know, we don't know yet. Does that mean it's going to be a fee cap? When Australia first did it, they had a cap on those airport improvement fees. Concept to, you know, index to inflation, in a sense. So we have to wait and see. He also talked about that we can put in place agreements as we go through the process. So in these concession agreements, which I said are similar to a lease in more layman's terms, you know, the government can put in those agreements some covenants and some requirements on the private operator, you know, on the fees, you know, and how they can charge, to put some protections in place. So again, it's very, very early stages. But it, to me, it's signaling that the government is thinking about all of the concerns that have been raised. They just haven't told us yet what their solution is.
0: Thank you, Karen. You managed to shine a light in a lot of areas for us there. Thank you. Appreciate it.
1: My pleasure. Thank you.
0: Karen Hennessy, partner with Gowling WLG. They specialize in corporate law and mergers and acquisitions. She has a lot of experience in the aviation industry, as you could tell.
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12: The U.S. tariffs 50% on aluminum starting to have an impact. I told you guys before, if you weren't listening, I'll just do a quick refresher here. But when I was up in the Saguenay region this past summer, because my wife's family is from there, I talked to someone, a family member, someone who married into her family, who owns a few factories that produce aluminum. Not aluminum itself, but aluminum parts. And he was saying so far it was going well for him because they'd found other markets for their product. He's concerned long-term because a lot of that, he said, is a result of the war that's been going on in the Persian Gulf, and that's opened up other markets for him. And so he was concerned about what happened longer term. But it's really interesting to be in the Saguenay region because he's an engineer by training and business person. But as I tried to learn more about aluminum, I said, what's the, it's made from an ore, what's it called? And then everybody in the room at the same time said, bauxite, because they live in the Saguenay region. So everybody up there knows exactly what happens. But you take this raw material, and Quebec is, to me, the aluminum industry is exactly what works great about trade, especially North American trade, where we can take the bauxite and turn it into to aluminum, because it takes a lot of electricity to do that. And Quebec has a huge supply of cheap hydroelectricity, so we can do it cheaper than the Americans can. Then we send these ingots and plates that are made to the U.S. to be pressed and turned into other things, and then sometimes they come back across the border and they're reworked and something else is manufactured. It just works really well to have it go back and forth. And now we find ourselves in a trade war over these things. And there's a fairly, I mean, this is a decent-sized small business, a plant in Kingston, Ontario, that is now laying off 80 of its workers. 80 workers, about a third of its workforce, and they say this is tariff-related. Kevin Stewart is director for Ontario and Atlantic Canada for the United Steelworkers. Good morning, Kevin. How are you doing this morning?
13: Good morning. How are you doing today?
12: Good. Listen, every job counts, but this is a fair number of jobs. It might not get the attention that an auto plant, when it shuts down and hundreds of people are laid off, but still, these are a lot of jobs, and I'm sure, well, they're definitely important to each family, that's for sure.
3: Yeah, I think your mindset is the same as mine. If we're losing one job, one person's job is impacted, then I'm of concern. 70 is a lot. And to your point in your earlier comment, I think you alluded to one third of the workplace was already in layoff mode. So yeah, it is definitely concerning right now.
12: What does this plant manufacture specifically?
3: It's basically aluminum rolling up and aluminum recycling is the two primary functions there.
12: And why is it impacted by tariffs?
3: This is the sad part. I mean, I think you said it before, too. At the end of the day, our biggest trade partner is the U.S., and this latest round of retaliatory tariffs is basically what's impacting this particular employer. I don't think, the aim right now is for them to, find different markets and diversify. But in the short term, it's going to be a little more pain for our workers, and that's a concern.
12: So the issue is that their final product is sold in the U.S. and hit by the 50% tariff as it crosses the border.
3: I'm there. That is correct.
12: And what percentage of their market do you know is in the U.S.? Because they're not shutting down the plant, so they believe they can continue in some form. Is it the majority of their market is south of the border?
3: I can't really speak to that. I'm not too sure. But I would say it has to be a significant amount to have now two-thirds of your plant almost in layoff idle mode. So I would assume that a great majority of their product is going down to the U.S.
12: And what has the company told the workers? Are they calling it a temporary layoff, or is this a permanent change to that factory?
3: No, it's a temporary layoff for now. The one thing that was interesting was they gave us the notice on Thursday, and the layoff was effective Friday. In the collective agreement, there's a 5-day notice period or pay in lieu, and the employer chose to pay in lieu. So, I mean, the employees were made whole via the collective agreement, but I think this is a short-term hiccup right now. Like, I think, look, the world is operating in a climate of uncertainties. And what we're trying to do is all work together. You got the employer that's basically reaching out to the unions, giving us some heads up, some directions and clarity in terms of, the struggles. From my end, we're working with the government to make sure that these workers, and the need for government assistance is made readily available as well. So, everyone's working together right now under these economic uncertainties.
12: Kevin Stewart is director for Ontario and Atlantic Canada United Steelworkers. Talking about this plant in Kingston that has just laid off 10 salaried staff and about 70 hourly employees because their market for their aluminum products, a big chunk of it is in the United States, and there's a 50% tariff on those products. What's the skill set of the people who work in that factory, and how easy will it be for them to find other jobs if this layoff drags out?
3: Well, I mean, look, the skill set is for more production workers, and I think, production workers could probably find employment elsewhere, but it's not saying it's going to be easy. You had mill operators, you had fork truck operators, crane operators, finishing line operators, and packers. Those are the classifications that were being impacted. Not to say that they weren't skilled positions, but hopefully they could find employment, in the short run until they recall back to the duties.
12: Yeah, a couple of problems. You're going into a marketplace where a lot of businesses are impacted by the tariffs, and you've got your colleagues also applying for some of the same jobs. It's tough when you go into a marketplace like that, right? You're one of 70 people who just lost their jobs, and you're all scrambling over the same jobs that might be available, if any.
3: Yeah, no, you're so right. And I mean, all we got to do is make sure that we're there for them, help them out as much as we can, and just continue to advocate on their behalf.
12: All right. Well, let us know if you get any good news down the line. Maybe, who knows? Nobody knew that there was going to be some kind of strange security deal with Greenland while we were asleep on the weekend. Maybe our leaders will get together and solve this problem, Kevin. I don't know. I'm not that optimistic about it as of today. How are you feeling about all of that?
3: Yeah, no, I'm not. Look, I got to be optimistic because there's got to be hope. Just right now, this is a storm. We're in the midst of that storm. And we just got to band together and make sure we get through the storm together. That's all we can do right now.
12: Thanks for your time today.
3: Thank you.
12: Kevin Stewart of the United Steelworkers. brings back nightmares for me when I was a kid, and my dad, who was in heavy manufacturing, was frequently laid off. He'd work for a company that had a specific contract. They'd fulfill that contract, lay workers off, and he'd be out there pounding the pavement with like 150 other guys all looking for the same two or three jobs that were available. And in the meantime, yes, there's unemployment insurance, but you still have the same, you're making a lot less. You still have the same rent to pay, the same number of mouths to feed, the same mortgage if you're lucky enough to own a home. Yeah, it's a tough time for those workers, and I feel for them. I feel for the business as well. It sounds like they're trying to do the best they can for their employees, but their market has just dried up. Who's going to keep buying their products if they cost 50% more than they did a couple of weeks ago? Especially when other countries are not facing the same tariffs, and you have options if you're in the U.S. side.
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12: So where is the Prime Minister today on membership of some kind in the European Union? Yesterday seemed to be saying, we're not ready for associate membership yet. And even if we were, since they don't have that designation right now, it's hard to know what it would look like. But we're all scratching our heads and wondering, okay, what is he talking about? How diversifying trade is one thing, but how deep are we going to get involved? There's another survey out this morning show that the majority of Canadians, a pretty strong majority, are in favor of some kind of membership with the EU. I would like to think it through and know more about it before I ever answered a question like that from a pollster. Ian Lee, Associate Professor, Carleton University Sprott School of Business. Thought it was time to get your take on this, Ian. Good morning.
4: Good morning, Bill, and thank you for inviting me on this subject. I'm on a panel tonight, downtown Ottawa, KPMG and Royal Bank. I'm on a panel with three other people, including the former Canadian ambassador to the EU, about this very subject. And diversifying towards or with the European Union. So this is very timely.
12: Can we agree off the top that diversifying is not a bad idea, but it's certainly not going to replace trade with the U.S.? That is just geographically, economically impossible. We might be less dependent on them, but this is not the total answer here.
4: Bill, I don't want your listeners to think I'm just agreeing with you because we get along. That is exactly the position. What you just stated is exactly the position that Larry O'Brien, the former mayor of Ottawa, the founder of Calian Technology, and I have argued in a book that is coming at the end of this month on Canada in the Age of Trump and what do we have to do going forward. Yes, diversify so we're less dependent on the U.S. 71% of our export, totality of our exports go to one country. There's no other country. We looked at Germany, we looked at Japan, we looked at all the other major Western countries. I'll leave out Mexico because it's in a unique situation. The major, the G7, there's no other country that has close to 70% of its exports going to one country. So we've got to reduce it. But I think there are Canadians, unfortunately, some Canadians who have this idea we can literally just stop dealing with the United States, and that is beyond delusional because we share a border 8,800 kilometers. We are joined at the hip. 90%, StatsCan data, 90% of us live within 150 kilometers of the U.S. border. Ottawa is an hour to the U.S. border. Toronto, an hour to Buffalo, Vancouver to upstate to Washington, and so on. And on top of that, we share the same continent, same time zones, same dominant language. Yes, Spanish is an important language in the States, French in Quebec, but the operating language of business in North America is English. We both are English common law countries, and it just goes on and on. So yes, we want to diversify. Europe is 500 million people, very large region and with opportunities, but joining Europe I don't think is in the cards because then we would take subject to their very tough agricultural laws and immigration laws that we obviously don't agree with because we just dialed back significantly. So there's things that we want to export and have more trade with Europe, but that doesn't mean we want to join Europe as another country as part of the European Union.
12: Also, sticking with big picture, if you want to get away from a country that the United States was becoming more protectionist, switching an alliance over to Europe, which is already very protectionist as well, I don't know that that solves a lot of the problems.
4: In fact, I'm glad you brought that up, Bill. I'm writing a paper right now on this very subject. Europe is facing what's called China Shock 2.0, and the European elites are just terrified of China because they're moving up the value-added curve to target cars, advanced machinery and electronics, and they're worried about being hollowed out. So what? They're erecting incredible numbers of trade protectionist barriers to protect themselves against foreign competition coming in. So this is yet another reason why we're going to have to tread carefully in our relationship with Europe. Much as we have good ties with them and good relationships, they have deep economic problems in their country expressed in the Draghi report. He's the former head of the European Central Bank. And only 3 days ago in Brussels, he said, if we don't make radical changes inside Europe, we're going to become a lot smaller with a lower standard of living. So Europe has a lot of problems.
12: Yeah. Now, then there's the practical side of how do you deal with Donald Trump? How do we negotiate our way through this? We know we have to come up with some kind of solution. And a lot of Canadians are holding their breath waiting for the midterms. I had a conversation, Ian Lee from Carleton University Sprott School of Business is with me. I had a conversation with a businessman, a friend I've known for a long time from Montreal. And he was in the carpet business, and the first round of tariffs destroyed him. He tried to hang on, and then Donald Trump lost the election. Biden came in. The tariffs stayed. He had to pivot into another business entirely. The lesson I took from that is don't be so sure that all these tariffs go away if he loses the midterms, even if the Republicans lose the White House 2 years from now.
4: I'm going to agree with you, but with some nuance. And I'm already looking ahead to the post-Trump era. Trump will be gone in 2 years. In 6 weeks from now, he is probably, all the polls are showing the Democrats in the congressional races are running an average of 8.5 points ahead in key races. So it looks like the House is going to flip to the Democrats, and there's even some serious speculation in serious media he could lose the Senate. If so, he's going to be up to his keisters for the last 2 years, fighting all the alligators and the crocodiles in the Democratic Party that are aiming at him big time, bad. And so he is not going to have any time to think about us, in my judgment. That's the first, that's a bit of good news there. Secondly, I really do believe, Bill, and I know I'm a minority on this, probably maybe only one in the whole country. Trump is not the United States of America. Yes, he is the president. And yes, he is awful. And he's horrible. And he's disgusting. Yes, yes, yes. But he is not 340 million Americans. He is an anomaly. He is, in a very bad sense, he is so unique. There's never been a president like Donald Trump in 250 years. He is not the future. Whoever comes after Trump, whether it's Democrat or Republican, I'm not saying it'll be happy days are here again. They're going to continue to be more protectionist into the future. But the next president is not going to be Trump 2.0. They're going to stop the insults. They've even said so publicly, the various candidates. They're going to stop all this 51st state stuff and all the personal attacks on our leaders in our country. That's going to go away. And the Republicans, yesterday morning in the Washington Post, Republicans are increasingly criticizing Donald Trump on the tariffs because they're arguing, of course, it hurts American consumers and businesses. So I think that whatever comes after when he finally leaves office in 2 years from now, we're going to see a renegotiation. Some of the tariffs are going to stay, but these really excessive, abusive tariffs, these extreme tariffs, I believe are going to go away. So we are going to see a more reasonable government. I'm not saying happy days are here again, but I think the worst is we are now, the worst is behind us. We've seen peak Trump, and he is losing his power. He is a lame duck president, and his power is receding every day, and you can see it in the...
12: Well, he's like a falling man trying to grab onto bridge that is already 40 feet above him, right? He's just flailing around. You can see that with what happened this past week in Belarus. Is going to be a supplier of a key fertilizing ingredient that Canada supplies right now. And then he didn't even have a deal. And there's a desperation that's setting in, I think, Ian.
4: Completely. You can see it in his tone, his tenor. I mean, he's saying increasingly crazy things. I mean, that thing on Belarus, anybody could look it up and find out that Belarus had 3% of the world market of potash. 3%. And it's 100% under contract to China. And so right away, anybody can look at those numbers and say, Trump, this ain't going to happen. It just isn't going to happen. They're only 3% supply of the world. And secondly, the Chinese have got it, and the Belarus and Russia are not going to offend their best buddy friend, China. So you knew that wasn't going to happen. This was just him desperately flailing about, like you just said. And so these are further clues that he is, he's a dead man walking.
12: So before I let you go, I think that our prime minister has been patient. Now he's a little bit more on the offensive because I think he sees what you're seeing, that Trump is wounded. That's why he's bringing up. We even considered military invasion as a long shot risk. And, I think he's sending final messages to the Americans that it's become outrageous the way Canada is being treated.
4: Agreed.
12: And trying to tip the balance a little bit more away from Republicans in the upcoming midterm elections. But the Donald Trump will not be entirely gone. Even if he's not in the White House, he'll still be the guy that candidates look to and imitate and look for endorsements. It's not going to go away entirely. And imagine if Vance becomes the president. Even he will not be Donald Trump, But it'd be some lighter version of it.
4: A lighter version, but let me put forward a counter thought, a counter theory, if you will. I think that because Trump has been so disgusting and so outrageous inside the United States and angered so many people, there are millions down there. My sister's an American, a priest, a Episcopalian minister, and she just tells me, all her neighbors, all her friends, you know, across she has, and she knows a lot of people there. I mean, she's lived there for years. They're just furious about Trump, and there's going to be a backlash. Here's my prediction. There's going to be a backlash against Trump inside the United States, and there's going to be a lot of people running for the tall grass, saying, oh, no, I never supported that Trump guy, because once he's dead, I mean, once he's out of office, he's gone, and he'll be seen as a loser. And the Americans don't like losers. And I am predicting there's going to be a backlash, and I'm not saying that all of his policies are going to vanish, but there's going to be significant numbers of people coming out and attacking Trump once he's safely out of office and saying, oh, I never supported that crazy man, you know, and you're going to see that in the Republican Party. You're already seeing it now in the reporting in the Washington Post and the New York Times, that as people realize he's a lame duck, his power is diminishing, and they're already jockeying to support the next guy, which could be a J.D. Vance. But even though I know people don't like him, he's a very intelligent man. He went, he went to Harvard and he went to Stanford, and those aren't shabby universities. And I don't think he's going to.
12: And he was once anti-Trump. His position switched before. It could switch back. Don't kid yourself.
4: Exactly. I think he became pro-Trump just because he was ambitious and he wanted to become the vice president. And
12: I agree entirely. Ian, I wish we could keep talking, but I'm way over time here, and I always appreciate your input.
4: A real pleasure, Bill. Thank you.
12: Right. Ian Lee, Associate Professor, Crown University Sprott School of Business.
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12: I want you to meet Ottawa's Lawn Ranger. Oh, we should have had some Lone Ranger theme music. Ben, find me some Lone Ranger theme music. I was a kid. I loved the Lone Ranger. Tonto, is that what was the guy's name? Tonto and the Lone Ranger? Is that the partnership? So, but this guy's being called the Lawn Ranger. He's a lawn care good Samaritan. Jeff Seaton joins me to talk about that. Good morning, Jeff.
1: Good morning. How you doing today?
12: I'm all right. Do you drive around in your lawnmower with a little mask on?
1: Well, I don't have a mask. Maybe I'll have to track one down or a cape. But, yeah, I drive around. I find some properties that need help, normally kind of like the worst ones in a community, and I knock on the door and see if I can clean them up for people for free.
12: Okay, I want to know what makes a person do all of that, but I really want to get to the bottom of the Lawn Ranger nickname first. Did you come up with that, or is that a media invention? Where'd that come from?
1: That was a media invention, yeah.
12: Well, whoever invented it, I kind of like it. I think you should lean into it.
1: Oh, we'll see.
12: So what do you do for a living that you're able to go out and cut people's grass? Are you in that business?
1: So pre-COVID, I owned a Government of Canada contracting company, for lack of a better term. I put people into government contracts through standing offers. During COVID, I broke my company up. I moved on. I semi-retired. Whatever I did, I don't know how you classify it, and decided I was just going to go in a completely different direction. And in that, I started a channel, an expert content channel on YouTube that worked around lawn care. I started my first lawn care business, for lack of a better term, when I was about 13 years old. I ran it for a bunch of years, so I had some experience there, a lot of experience there, really. And so that afforded me some time to get out and do other things. From there, I, during COVID, was occasionally cutting a lawn here for somebody for free, cleaning up a city spot for free, and now it's morphed into a second YouTube channel, which is the Jeff Seaton Mowing Channel.
12: Did it start by you knocking on doors and saying, hey, for $20, I'll cut your grass, and then you realize some people didn't have the money and you just did it free anyway, or did you always intend to go knock on doors and offer your services free?
1: Always intended on doing it for free. I'd be driving by. I think I'd probably see things that maybe some other people don't. I'll be driving by. I'd see a property and think, that place does not look good. There's got to be something else going on. I'd knock on the door, wouldn't really ask, but say, it looks like you could probably use a little help. And when I started with saying that, I would find out what's actually going on. And then I would just cut the property for free.
12: What kinds of people do you find? Because it's easy to drive by somebody's unkempt property and judge them, right? Oh, how lazy are they? They don't do their yard, and they're impacting on all of our property values. But what kinds of people do you usually run into?
1: I mean, it's across the board. I run into, like, single moms who don't have mowers. I run into people with disabilities. I've had veterans. Just people who just don't have time, busy families, people with mobility issues. I do cut a lot of properties that are just unkept, and it doesn't seem like anybody knows who owns them or who's responsible for them.
12: Yeah, you even do that? You'll just find what looks like a vacant lot and roll out the lawnmower?
1: 100%. The first property that I did for this, for lack of a better term, was driving down, you know, Goulburn Forest Road in Kanata, and there were some signs that were completely buried behind behind some brush. I had the tools in the back of my truck. I stopped. I cleaned them up. And so I do properties like that. A bus stop. I did a bus stop last week in Kanata, and I'll be taking care of a property along Richmond Road this week in front of Biagio's restaurant. I started cleaning it up at the end of the week last week, and I'll finish it off this week. Just things that are, it doesn't necessarily have to be a helping an individual. If I clean up something like that, there's a bigger impact to the entire community.
12: Talking to Jeff Seaton, who goes around the city and helps clean out lawns and yards and lots. And what a travesty that you have to do it around bus stops when the city should be doing that, given what we pay in property taxes. That's annoying. You ever have anyone, Jeff, say no? Like, get off my lawn. I don't want you doing that. You ever get in trouble for it?
1: I've never gotten in trouble for it, but I 100%, when I'm going around knocking on doors, I'd say a good percentage of folks are not home. A good percentage of folks say no, thank you. I've had somebody chase me off their lawn before, or walk me off their lawn before, but for the most part, people are really receptive, saying, "Well, thank you, go ahead and do it." But others say, "Thank you, but you know, we'll get to it eventually."
12: I imagine some people are just a little insulted too that you drove by and judged their property and thought it needed help. Because there are some of those people who say, I just want a wild, natural-looking front lawn. I don't want to cut the grass.
1: Yeah, well, I'll drive by and I'll see those properties and I'll knock, and normally I'll look and say something like, it looks like the lawn is intentional. It looks like you're growing maybe a bee garden or something for butterflies. But if you're not, I don't mind taking care of it for you for free.
12: Look at you. You got the whole diplomacy down pat with all of that. I got to say, Jeff, all joking aside, what a nice guy you are to do all of that. I bet you feel pretty good at the end of the day, too.
1: I like helping people. I've been doing it essentially my entire life. I'm originally from Nova Scotia. I don't know if that means anything. Normally means I'm a little chattier than other folks.
12: Yeah, I'm from Old Scotia, born in Scotland. We are a little chatty, Jeff.
1: Yes, yeah, 100%. And, you know, I figure as I'm going around and I'm doing this, I do feel good about helping other people. But if I can help maybe inspire some other folks to get out and help other people, that's a very good day for me.
12: All right. I'll text you my address later and I'll see you in the afternoon.
1: Okay. Yeah. Sounds good.
12: So you take care of people who need it. I'll pay the guy to do mine. I don't want to create an unemployed person. I certainly don't want to cut my own grass. I'm very allergic to grass. I was out there one day, Jeff, years ago, and I'm wearing a mask long before COVID. I'm wearing a mask and I'm all drugged up on antihistamines, and I'm thinking, why am I doing this? I make enough money. I'm paying somebody to do that. I thought I'd just get some neighborhood kid to do it for $20. That's not a thing anymore. There are no neighborhood kids who come and knock on your door to cut your grass.
1: You'd be surprised. Actually, in a couple of the properties that I have people reach out to me saying, we appreciate you doing the work, we want to pay you for it, and I say, no, thank you. However, when I was out knocking on doors, I came across a young lad who was cutting grass in the community. Why don't I connect you with him? And now that person goes and cuts the other person's property I had cut for free. Yeah.
12: Is there anything you can't do? That's Jeff Seaton, the Lawn Ranger. Good to talk to you, Jeff.
1: Yeah. Good talking to you.
12: Come on, Toro! What a good guy.
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37: Good morning, I'm Eric Fox. Today, mainly sunny this morning and increasing cloudiness this afternoon with a high of 20. Right now, it's 16 degrees. Your full forecast is coming up. First, your top stories. A man in his 60s is in critical condition after he was struck by a vehicle in Ottawa's South End Saturday afternoon. Paramedics say first responders were called to Bank Street and Albion Road just before 1:30 p.m. A gray hatchback was spotted at the scene behind police tape. That stretch of the road had been closed for most of the day for the crash investigation, but has since reopened. A reminder with Ottawa 200 happening this weekend that you can take OC Transpo for free all day. Free service is unlimited and it includes buses, trains, and paratranspo trips. There are also busker performances at some local stations. During an open house at the future Place d'Orleans station on Saturday, the head of OC Transpo, Rick Leary, said the Transit Authority is working hard to improve bus reliability, in part by changing 30 schedules heading into the fall.
38: 25% of the fleet right now is brand new. We have new electric buses. So when we put out about 540 buses a day, having those new buses and more reliable schedules, as well as the additional hiring that we've done in the last 3 months, you know, we're seeing a lot of improvement in the service that we're putting on the street. It was a tough early part of 2026, and we acknowledge that, but we see major changes happening that we're getting positive feedback on.
37: According to data from OC Transpo, fewer people have been riding on buses and transit and trains this year compared to last. Today, OC Transpo will host a transit showcase at Herdman Station, including a tour of some new vehicles. And finishing off with sports, baseball history in the Capital on Saturday as the Ottawa Titans are Frontier League champions for the first time. And the team's playoff run has now put Ottawa on the map as a baseball city. The Titans would go on to a 4-0 win over the Otters in Game 4 of the Championship Final Series to clinch the title. Ottawa wins 3-1 in front of a crowd of over 9,000 fans at the Ottawa Stadium. It's a new way to join the conversation. Have your say with the CFRA Talkback button on the iHeartRadio app. From the CTV Weather Center, today mainly sunny this morning and increasing cloudiness this afternoon with a high of 20. Tonight mainly cloudy with a chance of showers and a low of 12. Tomorrow, that cloudy sky with a chance of showers will stick around throughout the afternoon and a high of 19. Then at night, just cloudy and a low of 11. And for your Monday, cloudy again and a high of 21. Right now in Ottawa, it's partly cloudy and 18 degrees. That's the latest from the CTV Newsroom. I'm Eric Fox. 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
1: Hi there, and welcome to the Best of the Vashi Capellos Show. Hope you're having a great day wherever you are. It's been a beautiful fall week in our nation's capital. Very glad to be with you over the next few hours. Let me tee up for you what we've got going on for this first 60 minutes of our program. Politics, of course, my first love, maybe second love after my son, but my first love got really kind of kickstarted this week in Ottawa because MPs are back on Parliament Hill for the first time in 3 months. And we kick things off with a bang because the government introduced a massive piece of legislation that they say is aimed at building things a lot faster. So it gives a lot more power to ministers. It subverts a lot of regulations that are in place right now in order to reduce the amount of regulatory time a project takes from start to finish. But it also makes significant changes to the Canada Labour Code. And there's already been a ton of pushback to that from unions, for example. So we're going to go one-on-one with Steve McKinnon, who is the government house leader, kind of charged with shepherding that legislation through the House of Commons. They want to do so just in the next few months before Christmas. So very expedited timeline. Then we'll get a response from the house leader of the Conservatives, Andrew Scheer. We'll get their criticism of the government and talk a little bit with him about what that looks like over the next few months. Then we'll head south of the border to our political analysts in the United States, Eric Hamm, because a big story there this week was Donald Trump banning some media outlets from the White House, ultimately overturned by a judge, and they're back in there, at least for now. But what does it say ahead of the midterms in November? We're going to talk to our U.S. political analyst, Eric Hamm, about that. And then we'll do an explainer on super intelligence. Why? Because the warnings are coming fast and furious that something really nefarious is going to happen with these AI systems, that the creators of them believe that they could outmaneuver their instructions and, you know, humanity could face extinction as a result. I know it sounds scary, so we're going to break it down with Professor David Krueger.
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1: The government has introduced a huge piece of legislation called the Building Canada Strong Act, aiming to reduce the regulatory period for projects and make changes to the Canadian Labour Code. I spoke to the government's House leader, Steve McKinnon, about that piece of legislation, and I asked him, there was another one called the Building Canada Act last June that they passed on an emergency basis. So if they are moving fast enough, like his government keeps telling us, why do they need another piece of legislation?
2: Well, we are moving fast. This bill is a very significant piece of legislation that fundamentally does three things. Improves our transportation networks, makes collective agreements easier to achieve in the federal sectors, and makes it easier to build in projects across all of the federal permitting regimes. So think navigable waterways, species at risk, all of these things. Shorter processes, but just as much rigor with respect to how we get to project approvals or refusals. People want to have answers when they have project proposals. We're saying that we can do these reviews within 1 year.
3: What is the difference, though, between what you're telling Canadians you're going to accomplish now and what the Prime Minister has told us on repeated occasions you are already accomplishing? Do things previously thought impossible at speeds we haven't seen in generations. I mean, this is a full 16 months after you passed the first one that was going to make that happen.
2: Well, important distinction. Bill C-5, the Building Canada Act, was for major projects. We are well launched and we are...
3: None have been declared under that act, to be clear.
2: Deeply into that process, 27 projects under review and a lot of progress has been made. This is a far more comprehensive look at, like I just said, supply chains and transportation infrastructure issues, to make it easier to get to collective agreements and issues to make it easier to get a federal permit, in a shorter time frame. So this is comprehensive economic reform, legislation. And it's because, Vashi, we have to reorient our economy. We are pivoting away from the United States. We have a rupture. We can no longer count on them as a reliable trade partner. We have an objective to double non-U.S. trade in the next 10 years. That's what we're going to do. But in order to do that, we need expanded ability to trade with each other, east-west. We need expanded facilities on both of our coasts. We need to enable entrepreneurs and others to build projects. whether they be farm-based, agriculture-based, minerals-based, what have you. This bill will, in a very, very comprehensive way, enable us to grow our economy and meet the moment, meet the challenges that we are currently facing with the United States.
3: Why, with all due respect, Minister, should Canadians listening right now believe that will be the case when I remember the exact pitch made, you know, with the Building Canada Act? Again, it was an emergency, on an emergency basis back in June of 2025 that it had to be passed. You say there's been an inordinate amount of progress. I say, and I see through my own analysis, that no project has yet to be declared in the national interest under that act. There are now five, I believe, that have been gazetted. Some process is underway for them to be maybe there another month from now. Again, that's 16 months later. Why should Canadians believe that this new piece of legislation is going to do what the first one has not yet accomplished?
2: Again, two very different objectives in mind. The first, major projects. Created a major projects office, which is currently at work evaluating 27, 28 nation-building projects. This is for so that we can
3: everything else,
2: so that
3: right?
2: we can reduce the red tape, that we can expand our transportation networks, so that we can build and get to permitting more easily and more quickly, consult with Indigenous peoples. This is an incredibly complex piece of legislation that works right across the federal government so that we can get our economy moving in ways that we're not used to, frankly. We're used to having these north-south trade ties. This is a way for us to enable our country to trade better with each other and trade better with markets around the world.
3: Why is it all in one piece of legislation? Mr. Lewis was just giving a press conference in which he likened the introduction of that to something Donald Trump would do, essentially to avoid scrutiny. Why wouldn't you introduce these so that they, on a piecemeal basis, so that they could be scrutinized and your government held to account more adequately?
2: Well, I think I just explained why they're all together. They're all designed so that we can build our economy in ways that Canada has become unaccustomed to, on an east-west basis, trading with other countries around the world, making investments in our transportation infrastructure, attracting investments in our country that create real jobs for people from one ocean to the next.
3: But your party, and we've talked about this before, but I am reminded, having covered it, how much your party used to decry the end of democracy as we knew it in Canada when Stephen Harper's government did this. Or, for example, when he would pitch, you know, reducing the amount of consultative time or regulatory time, the accusation from the Liberals

0: changes that we believe are required so that Canada can meet this economic moment.
1: At what expense? There are a number of union leaders that have already sent in messages to our inbox who are concerned about the overall impact of the changes you're making and the upper hand in conjunction in conjunction with the utilization, for example, during the Air Canada strike of Section 107 by your government, they denote sort of a handing over of the upper hand to industry versus labor groups. How would you respond to that? And why in this moment would you do that?
0: Well, I don't know that that's a fair characterization either, Vashi, when you consider that what we're doing is putting in place a process and tools that allow parties to get to agreements more easily and with more direct federal assistance, appointment of a special mediator, and a limiting, in fact, of the circumstances where a labor minister might intervene at the very end of those processes. So I'm sure that as labor leaders and others go through this, they will see that this is a process designed to reduce the number of work stoppages. I think that's in everyone's interest. No union member wants to go on strike. No employer wants to have a lockout. We want to get to agreements that work for everyone. We want people to have good careers in these federally regulated sectors.
1: But if their perception is that you have deflated their ability to use the tool of a work stoppage to compel the employer to offer that, but that is their perception. I don't know how.
0: We recognize there is a constitutional right to strike.
1: Yes, but you have allowed for mediation to occur at some point at which you determine is earlier than was previously, and that you determine is in the national interest, not the process.
0: I don't know how mediation can in any way of two parties who have free will. I don't know how that could in any way be construed as government interference. In fact, that's government helping parties to get to yes.
1: In what world would you have left the impression with organized labor right now that you are hoping to amplify their rights or retain their rights? I mean, the invocation of Section 107, for example, certainly made them feel like you handed the employer the upper hand.
0: As I just mentioned, Section 107, its use will now be limited by a number of factors. The minister must have convened this special mediator. That work must have been done. And so the minister will have to consider a number of things that ministers of labor previously, myself included, did not have to consider when making these decisions. So this is a far more defined process designed to get to agreements to avoid work stoppages, but to do so at the bargaining table, because that's where the best deals are reached.
1: If it were that, wouldn't unions be on side? Wouldn't they be alongside you announcing a bill like this? Why aren't they?
0: Well, we've listened to them very closely. They will find, as I'm sure others will as they go through this very extensive piece of legislation, that this is the process that I just described, a process that's designed to get to agreements. And I know Canadians will be comforted by that, because when these strikes occur or when these lockouts occur at some of these critical facilities, hundreds of thousands of unionized jobs are on the line. Coal mines, auto parts plants, fisheries, fish plants, exporters, manufacturers, all unionized work environments where those jobs as well are on the line in some of these conflicts.
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7: You just heard from Government House Leader Steve McKinnon. Next up, the Conservatives House Leader, Andrew Scheer. I spoke to him just after the first question period on Parliament Hill yesterday. The Conservatives say they're going to be laser-like focused on lowering costs for Canadians. And when Mr. Polyev brought that up in a debate with the Prime Minister pointed out that the Conservatives have voted against, including Mr. Scheer, things like dental care, the daycare program, the National School Food Lunch Program. The Prime Minister insinuated that hurts the Conservatives' credibility on this line of questioning. Does he have a point?
8: Well, all those things that you mentioned have not delivered the savings or relief for Canadians, and in fact, many cases have added to the inflationary deficits that push up the cost for Canadians. Remember, Justin Trudeau tried the whole grocery rebate affordability thing. Grocery prices today are higher than they were a year ago. Mark Carney said, judge him on prices at the grocery store. Food inflation is among the highest in Canada. So our record is very clear. We're fighting to enact policies that will bring down costs, save Canadians money, protect their jobs. We also are going to focus on safer communities, fixing our immigration system, and putting Canada first for a change. So I think what you heard from today was a commitment from Pierre Poilievre to fight on behalf of Canadians who are struggling with that cost of living, who are looking at beef in the grocery aisle and putting it back, or worried about their mortgage renewals. We're going to stay laser focused on bringing down costs for those Canadians.
9: Don't you think some of those people, though, have benefited? And we've heard from them, for example, from dental care or from lower costs for child care. I know the programs have accountability issues. I've pressed ministers on those. But overall, those programs have had massive impacts on the cost people face at the dentist, or even ability to go to the dentist, or in the case of daycare, you know, with child care.
8: Well, if you look back at the campaign commitment during the last election, Pierre committed that those people who benefit from those programs would
9: But you did vote against them.
8: Well, what we have to look at is a situation where Mark Carney has doubled Justin Trudeau's deficit. So going into this trade war, this unfair trade war with the United States, Mark Carney has racked up double the deficits of Justin Trudeau. The last time we saw this level of government spending and borrowing, it caused a massive inflation crisis, something that Justin Trudeau denied would happen. Mark Carney, just back in March, said that affordability was the best that it's been in over a decade. It's not. So we have a five-alarm fire with the cost of living right now. Inflation, again, is 50% above target. It's not keeping up with, wages are not keeping up with the cost of living. And so that's what our message coming back on this first day of Parliament is. Conservatives are going to be fighting to save Canadians' money.
9: I understand your point about the claim around affordability. I've challenged Mr. Carney's, the Prime Minister's ministers on multiple occasions on that. But when you say that, you know, you're sort of saying that those other programs are not providing any relief.
8: No, that's what I said.
9: You did initially. You said they're just adding to cost.
8: No, I said when you look at the suite of government programs, the overall approach to spending that this government has embarked upon, there, Mark Carney is has doubled Justin Trudeau's deficits. That is a fact. That does have an impact on inflation. We're seeing all kinds of pressures on interest rates as hundreds of thousands of Canadians are about to renew their mortgages. So these are the big things that are going on in the economy. That's what our message today was. We have to get back to a focus on affordability. The Liberals are not getting results. They are rewarding the Liberal insider club. They've got lots of big MOU signings. They've got big theatrics and press conferences, but the results just aren't there. Canadians' affordability concerns are getting worse, not better. And the Liberal approach is to reward their friends, reward the people of the Liberal insider club. That's what we're going to be calling out this parliamentary session.
9: Are you just going to be calling out, or are you going to be calling for specific things? Because I listened to Mr. Poilievre's line of questioning and his assertion regarding the deficit, and I looked up, you know, what are the top line items? You've got elderly benefits, $89 billion, health transfers, $57 billion, EI, $32 billion, the CCB, $31.2 billion, equalization, $27 billion, defense, $14.5 billion. Where beyond the margins are you prepared to cut as conservatives? Like, what of that are you going to take away?
8: Well, there are tens of billions of dollars in waste that this government itself has even admitted, but has done nothing about. For example, we're going to call for the government to abandon the Aalto project. This is a massive boondoggle. It's already in the making. The government doesn't even have a budget for it. Estimates are well over $90 billion.
9: But they haven't spent that money.
8: No, they have
9: to be
8: fair. They have spent a fair bit of money.
9: They've spent some millions. They haven't spent billions.
8: Well, millions turn into billions pretty quick when you're dealing with this Liberal government. Billions on consultants, outside paid lobby consultants that duplicate the work of the public service. We see money going through foreign aid to ridiculous programs like gender-just rice farming in Vietnam. So you absolutely see where conservatives are laying out where we would be able to save money and then pass that money on for Canadians, because this is ultimately what it's all about, is to put money back in the pockets of Canadians, shrink the size of government by eliminating all this wasteful spending. Canadians have to pay for it in two ways, through higher taxes, and when the government goes out and borrows billions and billions and billions of dollars, that causes inflation, and Canadians pay for that at the grocery aisle and for all kinds of goods. So it's really important that government lives within the means. It means Canadians are paying the cost of this Liberal government.
9: I understand the imperative that you're conveying to Canadians tonight. They all want their costs to go down. My challenge to you is whether the solutions that you're proposing will actually tangibly affect them in that regard. When you call out Aalto, for example, sure, if they didn't spend the next $90 billion or whatever it ends up being, that would ultimately have a tangible impact on the size of the deficit, but they haven't spent it that. They're not even at the phase where they've approved it all. When you call out consultants, for example, my understanding is the spending on that has been reduced year to year. I've seen the number of public servants, 22,000 fewer than at its peak 2 years ago. Like, the operational spending of the government has not increased at the rate that you're insinuating.
8: I don't accept the premise that there's just nothing we can do about it, that the government is the size is, and you know,
9: but you have to cut something big to tangibly impact the size of the deficit.
8: There are still billions of dollars being spent on consultants. There are still billions of dollars being spent on corporate welfare. There's still billions of dollars being spent on foreign aid going to ridiculous programs that provide no benefit to Canadians. And it's day one of Parliament, so you're going to see lots of times over the next few months where we'll put markers down and say to Canadians, here's an example of your tax dollar going just being wasted or lining the pockets of a Liberal insider. And we will be fighting to cut that wasteful spending, to pass that savings on to Canadians.
9: I understand the imperative, but when you say it's billions and billions and billions, I just don't see evidence of that. The billions and billions and billions that you're referencing are key programs like elderly benefits, like transfers to provinces, like defense spending, for example. Would you remove any of those?
8: There are still lots of examples, and I'd be on your show quite often. I can bring all kinds of detailed things. We highlighted a lot of this during the last election campaign. We highlighted this during the last budget presentation, where we go through line by line and say, look, here's a great example of contracts being given out to Liberal insiders here in Ottawa. Here's an example of a foreign aid program that provides no benefit to Canadians. And in the meantime, we are also going to be fighting for things that will reduce the costs in a more direct way. So, for example, it was a conservative proposal to remove the federal taxes off of gasoline. We want to make that more longer term and apply more broadly. We're going to be fighting to remove the industrial carbon tax. That's something that drives up costs and punishes Canadian manufacturers. At a time when we're dealing with unjustified tariffs from Donald Trump's administration, the Canadian government is putting on an industrial carbon tax on the many of the manufacturers that also have to pay the tariff. That just doesn't make any sense. So we're going to be putting forward concrete proposals that will ease on, that they'll have a relief on inflation and provide relief on prices.
9: One more question on the agenda moving forward. I know you haven't seen the details of the bill, but in particular this sort of I know they won't call it omnibus, but it's a big bill featuring many different pieces of legislation geared at the economy. And I wondered, and specifically when it comes to the Canadian Labor Code, if you in principle support the idea of, in advance of a strike, forcing the two parties to the bargaining table in a binding manner.
8: Well, as you pointed out, it was just tabled just recently. So, our shadow minister for labor will have a more comprehensive response once we've had the time to go through it. I will just point out that one of the biggest drivers of labor disputes between workers and companies is inflation. When workers sign on to a contract over the next 3, 4, 5 years and the purchasing power of their salary is completely eroded by massive price hikes due to liberal inflation, that drives a lot of this unrest. So, it is something that we absolutely support the rights of workers to have their paychecks protected and have.
9: What about their right to strike?
8: Conservatives have always believed in that. We'll do our due diligence. We'll go through this legislation, see exactly what it says, make sure there's no unintended consequences or something that liberals have misrepresented, because they have done that in the past on a wide variety of bills, and then we'll come back with a more comprehensive answer then.
9: Okay, I look forward to it. Thanks, Mr. Scheer. Appreciate your time today.
8: Thank you so much.
7: That's Andrew Scheer, the Conservatives House Leader.
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17: South of the border, the president is once again garnering reaction to an announcement he made late Friday saying that he would ban staff from the CNN, Politico and MS Now, which used to be MSNBC, from being in the White House and covering the news from the White House. The outlets issued a joint statement on Monday confirming that they would file a lawsuit, quote unquote, to protect our First Amendment rights. And then the pool, what we call the network pool here in Canada, it's all the networks together. They have one in the United States. Fox News, ABC, CBS, NBC, and CNN announced that they would cease operations. They would essentially stop covering the president in the wake of the ban, on their colleagues. Here is Donald Trump this morning kind of confronting or having an exchange with Caitlin Collins from CNN on his way into the United Nations General Assembly in New York.
23: So it's an honor to be here. I'm surprised that CNN is here covering me. You shouldn't be here. You should not be here covering me. You said you weren't going to cover me. You shouldn't be covering me. But I will tell you, it is an honor to be at the United Nations.
17: So there is a difference between the pool covering the president and then, you know, getting accredited by the UN and covering the events of the UN, which is what CNN was doing there. Here's a little bit of an exchange I watched earlier today on the Today Show on NBC between the host, Craig Melvin, and U.S. Secretary of State Marco Rubio.
25: With all due respect, should media outlets be banned because the president doesn't like their coverage? Should you be able
26: to ban? Well, they're
25: not banned. They are banned. They're banned from
26: No, we're not closing CNN. Well, that's different. What they want is access to the workspace that the president
25: uses.
26: Does it sit right with you? The president feels very strongly that why should I have people working in my building and in my office that I believe are not honestly covering my administration? That's how he feels.
17: All right, let's bring in our U.S. political analyst, good friend of our program, former congressional staffer, Eric Hamm. Hi, Eric.
27: Hi, Vashi.
17: You know what jumps out at me in that exchange as I watched it this morning was the use of the word my. Obviously, I have a bias here as the media. I hate all the limits to access that I have in this country. But the my White House, my, you know, like it's so interesting that that's the way it's perceived by this administration, that it's actually, you know, theirs for the taking, not sort of the American people.
27: I'm so glad you said that, because when I heard that, I thought, and there it is.
17: Yeah.
27: This president and this administration believes that it is theirs. They do not see it as the people's house. They do not see themselves as public servants. They see themselves as emboldened. They see themselves as in charge, and that everyone that they are serving are sycophants to them, that they are just there for the taking. And I think this is why the president once again has fallen into this trap of banning the press, because what it does is it's anathema to the Constitution and to our notion of free speech, which is what the president opened up his address this morning at the UN General Assembly.
17: The other thing I found kind of interesting in all of this is that, you know, when I think about access in general with the president, I feel from the outside watching in, there's been a lot of it normally. Like, there's been critical coverage of him since, you know, the moment that he essentially said he would be running for politics. It's like, is there anything discernibly new about what was happening that might have prompted this, or was it just like a bad mood type of thing?
27: Well, the president has always had some level of disdain, particularly for CNN. What's striking is how Politico has gotten caught up in this, because once political changed hands, they seem to be a little bit more receptive to covering the president in a way that he liked, which seemed to work for both sides. Now we're seeing the president push back, lash out. Also, what's striking, someone like Caitlin Collins, she actually has Donald Trump's personal number, which a lot of members in the media do. Even though Donald Trump goes after the press so relentlessly, people perhaps fail to forget or may not even know how accessible Donald Trump is to so many reporters and journalists, because many of them actually do, in fact, have his private number and can just pick up the phone and call him at any time. And oftentimes he will answer.
17: Were you surprised to see, and as someone in the media who has dealt with, you know, various different networks and stuff, I was surprised to see. Were you surprised to see that all the networks got together and said no more pool?
27: That absolutely floored me. I never thought in a million years that we would see that. Oftentimes, especially Washington, can be very much like high school. Everyone is trying to be part of the in crowd. And the closer you are to power, many people think the better. And the fact that they all got together and said that we will no longer provide this coverage was very striking. And I think what it speaks to is how the sun is actually beginning to set on the influence that Donald Trump wields throughout Washington.
17: And do you think that continues? Like, or do you think like they're going to break at some point?
27: Well, what's interesting is even before that happened, you got a sense that there was a shift, that there was a growing number of people who were speaking about boycotting or simply turning in their press credentials as a result of what happened. That's something that was not talked about when Jim Acosta had his credentials revoked, or last year even when AP had their credentials taken away. But now the fact that you had many of the networks actually band together, including CBS, which of course is run by Barry Weiss, and we know that there's been so much turmoil because many see her as someone who is sympathetic to President Donald Trump. And the fact that they, as well as Fox News, are part of this, I think speaks to a massive sea change that's playing out right now. And President Donald Trump, I think, simply doesn't understand what's going on, and also, more importantly, how his voice is actually waning, even with those that he has courted.
17: So tell me how this translates, and I know there'll be a lot of people who think, you know, this is navel-gazing by the media, et cetera, et cetera. Let's, like, widen out the lens for a second and just talk about the midterms, which are, you know, we're inching towards now. What is your assessment of where things are at for the president with the midterms?
27: Well, this is going to be potentially very, very bad for the president. And it's also not just bad for the president in terms of the shifting of the balance of power, where it looks like Democrats are going to take control of both House and Senate. But it's also going to shape the political landscape for 2028, because now you have states where Donald Trump won by as much as 24 points now looking like they will be in play for 2028. And if that holds, then it's looking like you could see Donald Trump's party go into the wilderness and possibly the death of MAGA. Now, that doesn't mean it's going to be the end of the Republican Party, but of this movement that was birthed by Donald Trump, we could see the end of that.
17: And what does that mean ultimately for, I guess, the president himself, because he has done a lot of the things he does through executive powers, right? Like he leverages things available to the executive versus working with Congress or through Congress. I'm very curious to see, like, I don't know, does even if he has a terrible outcome in the midterms, like, does that actually put any checks on his power, or does it make him even more unpredictable?
27: It will certainly make him more unpredictable, but in terms of the checks on his power, where Congress has enormous influence is their ability to control the power of the purse. And Donald Trump can write as many executive orders as he wishes, but if Congress decides to not fund many of Donald Trump's initiatives, then it's going to make it that much harder for any of these executive orders to have weight. And one area where we're already seeing the impact is Congress's refusal to provide resources for this ongoing war in Iran. That will likely continue to play out. And, oh, by the way, we've heard Hakeem Jeffries also talk about Congress retaking its ability to invoke trade policy. And so I think that will be a massive fight that we could see play out between the first branch and the executive branch over the issue of trade. We know Donald Trump has certainly wielded that to great leverage with other nations, including Canada. And if Congress takes control of that, we could see a massive fight.
17: Yeah, lots of relevance here in this country. As you know, Eric, thanks so much. Appreciate it.
27: Always a pleasure. Thanks,
17: Eric. Eric Hamm is CTV News' U.S. political analyst.
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17: It's 10 minutes before the top of the hour, time for our weekly explainer on this Wednesday. We've been talking a lot about AI, and so too have world leaders assembled at the UN in New York City this week. Here is, I mean, the pressure is on. We've talked about the United States and China in particular to slow things down, and that pressure is coming from a variety of places. Here is what Donald Trump told the UN General Assembly about that.
0: The United States also totally rejects any attempt to construct a globalist scheme to control for the artificial intelligence being spoken of so much now, hereinafter officially called super intelligence, changing the name, and that the use of the word artificial makes intelligence fake. It makes it sound fake, and it is not fake. It's actually amazing. In other words, welcome to the new world of super intelligence. SI. Let's see if that goes. It sounds much better. It is much better, and it's much more accurate.
17: All right, that is U.S. President Donald Trump at the UN this week talking about artificial intelligence, but more specifically, super intelligence. And we've been hearing a lot about the latter, the prospect, according to some people involved in the commercial sector in the United States in particular recently, the prospect of AI super intelligence becoming so much so that humanity would be at risk, or the extinction of humanity is a possibility. You heard from Yoshua Bengio, one of the so-called godfathers of AI, on this program just a few days ago, who went over sort of his own analysis of, the worry around that, the concern around that. So let's do an explainer.
2: Explain this.
36: The explainer.
17: Here to help us do just that is David Krueger, an assistant professor in robust reasoning and responsible AI at the University of Montreal. Professor, a pleasure to welcome you to our program. Thank you so much for making the time.
4: Yeah, thanks for having me.
17: I wanted to start off just on a question of distinction, if you don't mind. Could you explain the difference between what we regularly reference as AI and this concept of superintelligence?
4: Yeah, so I think for a lot of people, they first heard about AI when ChatGPT came out a few years ago. And so they've interacted now with these kind of chatbots and maybe even some of the more advanced assistant-like features that we've seen starting around the beginning of this year, where AI can do things like write programs for you, or, you know, sort of autonomously carry out small tasks like a human assistant might. But AI is actually a very general set of technologies and a general approach to building powerful technologies like these ones. And I've been in this field since like 2013, and it's just been getting better and better faster than anyone expected the whole time. So recently we've seen AI systems that solve tons of outstanding math problems, that have found security vulnerabilities in some of the most secure software that no human experts found over years or decades. And many people are thinking that very soon we could have AI systems that are much more intelligent than humans across the board. So really able to do anything that a human could do and more. And that includes operating entirely autonomously. And that includes not just like, you know, sort of book smarts, but also social intelligence, emotional intelligence, and all of these faculties at, you know, a level that is far beyond what humans are capable of. So people make the comparison of like, you know, we would be like, you know, ants or insects to such a super intelligence. It would be that much smarter than us.
17: And how is that, how does that then give rise to the fear that that could wipe us all out?
4: Well, I think, you know, it should be obviously concerning if we're going to build something that's much more intelligent than us and has much more power to sort of, you know, influence the course of the future as a result of that. If you look at the effect that humans have had on the planet, we've created all of this new technology and we've reshaped the environment in such a way that has led to mass extinction events. So many, many species have been driven extinct by the activities of humans. And that's not out of our malice. It's just because we are building the things that we want to build. And as a consequence, we destroy their habitats. So superintelligent AI, if it has its own objectives or goals or values that are not aligned with humans, And if it does not very, you know, diligently want to keep humans in control and want to remain subservient to humans, would quite likely have a similar effect in terms of basically taking over the world and radically changing the environment in a way that would be likely to render humans extinct. So, you know, the kind of environmental conditions that are required to run computer programs are very different from the kinds that are required to sustain biological life. You could have computers running, creating tons of waste heat, and warming the planet by, you know, 20 degrees Celsius, far more than global warming is predicted to. And that level of warming would actually, you know, lead to human extinction, quite likely.
17: Well, that's comforting, slash not. what are the, there's obviously a very live discussion, debate, whatever you want to call it right now, about how to mitigate that very pronounced risk. What is your assessment of where that part of the discussion is? Like, is there a way to mitigate it?
4: Yeah, the discussion around this stuff is moving really fast and in a good direction. So, you know, if you look back a few years ago, before 2023, before ChatGPT, this was something that was still kind of a taboo topic in the research community. And I think up until just recently, with Jacob Coxon's resignation from Anthropic and all of the media around that, it's also been something of a taboo topic that's not been treated with the seriousness it deserves by the rest of society and the mainstream media. So now I think we're finally seeing people really start to grapple with this and face it head on. But the question is, what do we do, right? And I think, unfortunately, a lot of people don't understand enough about sort of the technical limitations of the current technology. And so they believe that we can regulate it effectively via standards and safeguards. I don't think that's possible at the moment. We would require research breakthroughs to be able to do that. So what we need to do instead is we need to stop building the more powerful AI and give ourselves time to figure out, you know, how to proceed in a way that is actually safe. I think that's the only way that's going to reduce this risk to an acceptable level. And of course, it needs to be international. It needs to be verifiable so that countries like the U.S. and China can trust that their rivals aren't continuing this type of project in secret. But I think all of this is possible. And I think it's likely where the conversation will be headed more and more over time.
17: Do you think it'll get there fast enough?
4: I don't know. Yeah. It's a race, right? Mm-hmm. The technology is moving really fast. The conversation is moving really fast. And, you know, I'm optimistic, or I'm encouraged by recent progress we've seen. And, you know, we're working on trying to move this conversation along as quickly as possible. So, you know, everyone, I think, can also get involved in doing that. And I encourage people to, you know, look us up and sign up for our mailing list, and also just to start talking to people around you about these issues and these concerns.
17: Well, I appreciate you making the time to talk with us and our listeners about it today very much. Thanks a lot, Professor.
4: Absolutely. Thanks for having me.
17: Thank you. David Kruger is an assistant professor in robust reasoning and responsible AI at the University of Montreal. I'm pretty sure that every time we have one of these conversations, like the last one with Professor Bengio, it gets more and more nerve-wracking for me. So I understand if it's nerve-wracking to hear it from your perspective as well. But there are a lot of really smart people telling us is something that we need to be serious about. So I'm going to heed their advice.
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22: Good morning. I'm Eric Fox. Today, increasing cloudiness this afternoon with a high of 20. Right now, it's 18 degrees. Your full forecast is coming up. First, your top stories. A man in his 60s is in critical condition after he was struck by a vehicle in Ottawa's South End on Saturday afternoon. Paramedics say first responders were called to Bank Street and Albion Road just before 1:30 p.m., and a gray hatchback was spotted at the scene behind police tape. That stretch of the road had been closed for most of the day for the crash investigation, but has since reopened. Saturday was also Ottawa's 200th birthday, and the city was celebrating with a big block party. Arts, culture, history, and local businesses all coming together, putting on a show in the downtown core this weekend to mark the major milestone. CTV's Kimberly Johnson has more.
23: A day of celebrating everything that makes Ottawa special. The Ottawa 200 block party outside City Hall, filling Marion Dewar Plaza with music, food, and culture to mark Ottawa's bicentennial. Robert Butler taking it all in with his daughter and their friends. He says they made other plans to go to Toronto this weekend, but after learning about the festival, he quickly changed gears to stay and check it out.
24: We've definitely got some food, and we're going to be traveling on the bus system that I hear is free today. So we're going to go hop around Ottawa and see what's going on and maybe come back for New Orleans later tonight.
23: The food vendors, all local businesses too. Dominion City creating a special Ottawa 200 seltzer. Businesses say the event is a chance to showcase what Ottawa has to offer. Ottawa residents happy to celebrate 200 years. Kimberly Johnson, CTV News.
22: And finishing up with sports, the Ottawa Senators and Montreal Canadiens were playing a pair of split squad games in the NHL preseason action on Saturday.
25: Suzuki wins the draw, feeds it back, for a goal, one-time drive, score, what a pass! And another power play goal, Tyler Boucher.
22: this game in Montreal at the Bell Center as Ottawa's Tyler Boucher with a beauty of a goal as the Sens go out in front 2-1 in the first. However, this game would end 4-2 for Montreal. Meanwhile, in the other split squad game in Ottawa,
0: here's Stützle. Gets it across the one-timer, scores! Eklund, side of the net, taps it home.
22: William Eklund would get the game winner as the Sens win that one 4-3 at the CTC. Ottawa will open the regular season next Saturday in Toronto against the Leafs. And finally, baseball history in the Capital on Saturday as the Ottawa Titans are Frontier League champions. And the team's playoff run has put Ottawa on the map as a baseball city. The Titans would get a 4-0 win over the Otters in Game 4 of the Championship Final Series to clinch the title. Ottawa wins 3-1 in front of a crowd of over 9,000 fans at the Ottawa Stadium. It's a new way to join the conversation. Have your say with the CFRA Talkback button on the iHeartRadio app. From the CTV Weather Center, today increasing cloudiness this afternoon with a high of 20. Tonight mainly cloudy with a chance of showers and a low of 12. Tomorrow cloudy with a chance of showers and a high of 19. Then at night cloudy and a low of 11. And Monday cloudy with a high of 21. Right now it's partly cloudy and 18 degrees. That's the latest from the CTV Newsroom. I'm Eric Fox. House Calls with Dr. Barry Dworkin starts next.
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Good morning and welcome to edition 1031 of House Calls for the September 27th, 2026. I'm Dr. Barry Dworkin. You're listening to us live from the studios of News Talk 580 CFRA here in Ottawa. Taking your call shortly at 521-TALK, 521-8255, star 580 on Bell Mobility, 1-800-580-2372 is our message board and long distance number. So this week, an Ontario court has thrown out our lovely Ontario health insurance plan, OHIP's refusal. You know, the bean counter death panels that we have, the OHIP's refusal to pay for out-of-country cancer treatment for a 37-year-old Toronto father who has stage 4 melanoma. Melanoma has spread to his bones and lungs. He's gone through all the standard of care, no longer responding to that, and his oncologists, God forbid that his oncologists know what to do about this and have made recommendations on what to do about it, have recommended a specialized immune cell treatment called, it's called a tumor infiltrating lymphocyte therapy or TIL therapy. The details of that are not overly germane to this discussion, but rather that the oncologists are very well aware of what the next steps are to help in his management for his melanoma. And this was offered in the United States that could give him a chance at more time of living. The treatment is sold as Amtagvi, A-M-T-A-G-V-I. Now, the key thing about this is that it's already Health Canada approved. So you can get it in Canada. But Ontario hasn't decided yet to publicly fund this at home. And so they have to look at going to the United States. The oncologists are saying, well, now you have to go to the U.S. to try and get this. And it's going to be $1 million to $1.5 million for care. That's not available the same way here. If the medication was available and funded here, he'd be able to get it here. So OHIP denied the out-of-country application twice. Now, you would think that this, they would be balking at the price or the cost of having him go to the United States, but that's not what the court found out. Again, this went to court. Divisional court in Ontario. And the man's name is Alex Schved. It went to divisional court because the clock is short. You need to, he's stage 4 melanoma. You can't wait a year to hear your case. And the judges, the court said that no, you made an improper decision. Why? Because OHIP was arguing that paying now for his care could weaken later price talks with the manufacturer if the province ever funds the therapy in Ontario. So this was a business negotiation. This had nothing to do with his health, but everything to do with OHIP saying, well, you know, we're in negotiation and we might maybe someday fund this. So we don't want to tip our hand and say we're willing to pay more for the medication because we're sending that patient to the United States. Even though in the past, these kind of circumstances when patients went to the U.S. before medications were approved here didn't reflect on the cost here. The costs still were less when they were finalized. So this was a 2-to-1 ruling. And because the judges noted that his medical record suggested that he might not survive until Christmas without treatment in the coming weeks, they said no. They said OHIP must, this is the court saying, OHIP must issue a new decision by about October 2nd, and one judge would have gone further and directed an immediate recommendation to fund, but the majority ordered a fresh expedited review instead of awarding the money itself. The court said that it quashed the denials as unreasonable and poorly explained, saying that if officials refuse potentially life-saving care, they must do more than claim it would harm, quote, the system, unquote. So this wasn't a yes or no on funding, but rather a sharp judicial warning telling Ontario that they cannot deny last chance cancer care with just thin reasons. And that's what this was. This was really a stupid reason to deny it while the patient is running out of time. And I would just like to ask you to put yourself in the shoes of that man
who has a family, who has been offered a treatment that is recognized as a treatment. It's not a last-ditch Hail Mary pass. And in fact, I looked up this medication to give you this information, and I asked the question, realistically, how well will this medication help this man, given the limited information we have? We know that he has stage 4 melanoma, that he has metastases to the bone and lungs, that he has gone through the standards of care. But I asked this question, the practical framing for this 37-year-old man, and I asked Open Evidence. Open Evidence is a repository. I've talked about this before. It's a medical AI that's restricted to health professionals that links into all the major reputable medical organizations, journals like the New England Journal of Medicine, the Journal of the American Medical Association, and on it goes, looking for the evidence to answer this question. And the answer was, and it says, I'm going to read this because it's just one paragraph. Realistically, the honest message is about a 1 in 3 chance of tumor shrinkage, a good chance, about 80% of at least temporarily slowing progression, and if he is among the responders, a strong chance that benefit lasts a few years

more time with my children, being able to potentially work a bit longer, and have a potential to regress some of the tumor or stall it out, or even give me time. You know, if it's several years, who knows what else is going to be available in several years to treat this? I have patients who have melanoma, who just diagnosed with melanoma. They weren't stage one. They had some metastases, localized metastases, and treated here. And their tumors are under excellent control. And they're still alive 5 years later. So you can't just say we're not going to fund something because we're in negotiation for the cost of the medication when someone's life is on the line. Who does that? Why do you do that? Are you that separated from humanity? Are you that separated from the empathy that is required to understand the travails that somebody is going through with their family and their children? Do you not put yourself in the position of that person when the medication is already approved? No one's asking for your approval to say this is experimental. This is a medication that Health Canada has approved expressly for this purpose. You have just decided not to pay for it and are sentencing someone to death because you don't want to negotiate the price or trying to negotiate the price. That's our system. That's what happens. And if you think this is an isolated incident, there are many people who don't have the determination as Alex Fed to take this to court that die in silence. I'm Dr. Barry Dworkin. You're listening to House Calls. We'll be back in just a couple of minutes.

0: It's Saturday Night Live, the iconic comedy series with all the laughs, surprises, and OMG, did you see that? Moments. Don't miss SNL. Saturday on its new home, CTV and Crave.
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0: Welcome back. 521 Talk, 521-8255, star 580 on Bell Mobility, 1-800-580-2372 is our long distance and message board number. And I have a couple of comments. Charles from Ottawa says, I think the public, I'm going to bring up your message, I think the public has a right to know who that bureaucrat was, not for nefarious reasons other than depriving them of their position or demoting him or her. I think it's more than just one person. This is the OHIP is more than one person in a department. It's groupthink, Charles. That's what's going on. It's something I abhor. I just cannot. You know, one thing in my life that I have tried to avoid as much as possible, is getting into groups of people who then just sort of are afraid to say what they think. And you end up with this groupthink approach to problems. And we see this in government all the time and in other organizations. There was a reason why the only F I ever got in my academic career was when I was 6 years old in kindergarten they used a particular measurement of works and plays well with others. And I got an F. And so, I just don't work well in groups. I don't have time for ruminating over decisions. I like to make decisions, like to look at the facts and come to a decision and move on. And you certainly take into account other people's opinions about things, but ultimately somebody has to make a decision and you're not going to make everybody happy. So you have to make it on the basis of the most logical and reasonable. And in this case, the reasonable decision would be to have funded this treatment or to have approved by special exemption, which can happen. You can get the special dispensation to use the medication in the country here because it's approved. So there are ways to do that. And that obviously did not happen because they're looking at pieces of paper as opposed to looking that person in the eye and telling them to their face what their decision was. So, it's not a matter of shaming one person because again, it's not one person making that decision. It's the whole department. And that's what has to be taken to a task and also to evaluate how that department comes up with their decisions. What are the criteria they use to, negotiate for medications? What are the criteria they use to approve or deny the use of a medication for someone who is in dire straits? So that's sort of what I think should happen in these situations. But unfortunately, they don't. I mean, we have what's known as the Exceptional Access Program, right? EAP. So this is for medications that are not on the formulary for OHIP, but the patient has used other medications that haven't worked. And so you want to prescribe something that is approved for use in Canada, in Ontario, but it's not covered. The person doesn't have insurance. They can be on ODSP or social assistance. So they have a certain formulary of medications that are covered for them, but there are others that aren't covered. And you can sometimes get samples of those medications and you find that, hey, it's helping that patient. And so you say to them, you know, can you please approve this because we've done all these other medications. We've listed out the medications. We've put down exactly how the patient responded or did not respond. And can you approve this? And invariably they reject it. The scorecard for this over the three and a half decades of using this program have been abysmal. And they don't give any reason. They just send a pablum form letter saying after careful review, blah, blah, blah, we've decided that patient does not qualify. And that's it. No other explanation of their reasoning behind it. And that's what's very frustrating and maddening about that whole problem. So just again, another wart in our healthcare system that you should be aware of. And I don't enjoy doing this. I don't enjoy pointing out the flaws of the system, but a lot of people are unaware of those flaws until they find themselves in that situation. Because when people are healthy, you don't see that. When you have what we call the bread and butter stuff of what people have, high blood pressure, heart disease, diabetes, lung disease, kidney disease. There are lots of medications that are available. Treatments are pretty standardized. People do respond to these. And so you don't see that because you don't need those exceptional use medications. But when you do, then you find out how the system doesn't respond to providing you with that care. I'm going to go to line one and speak to John in Ottawa. Hi, John.
1: Hi, how are you doing today?
0: I'm okay. How are you?
1: Good, good, good. You were speaking to Bill Carroll earlier this week about multiple myeloma.
0: Yeah.
1: And you mentioned a drug name. Is it proper? Can I get the proper spelling, please?
0: I'd have to look that up for you. Let me check that out here. There we go.
1: It was hard to understand over the radio.
0: Yeah, no, that's fine. I'm just going to see if I can find it here because it's not something that I have on hand, readily on hand. I'm just looking to see where it, well, there it is. Okay. Drug like that there. And it is called New Clinical Trial. I'm just looking to see what it, I'm just trying to, there it is. Teclistamab, T-E-C.
1: Mm-hmm.
0: L-I-S.
1: Mm-hmm.
0: T-A-M.
1: Mm-hmm.
0: A-B.
1: Thank you very much. No, I appreciate it because I'm going under a trial myself for multiple myeloma.
0: Yeah.
1: I've been on for 5 years and it's not the same medicine. I was just kind of curious.
0: Yeah. And this medication is used in later on in melanoma, but it was never classified as a first class medication. But now, it's being used as a medication for the, in this particular study, for the treatment of smoldering high-risk melanoma, so it, multiple myeloma. So it's melanoma that hasn't become clinically destructive, that it, they know it's there, and they're just following it until it starts to sprout, so to speak, and then they would start treating with the standard treatments. What they did with this study is that they showed that using this medication ahead of time, before the person developed full-blown multiple myeloma, reduced the tumor markers to almost zero for these individuals. So very helpful in that regard, preventing the disease altogether.
1: Okay.
0: All right.
1: Thank you very much.
0: Oh, you're very welcome.
1: Okay.
0: Take care. Bye-bye now. 521-TALK, 521-8255, *580 on Bell Mobility, 1-800-580-2372 is the number to call. And we have someone asking here, from Victoria, B.C., Harry says, long-time listener in Victoria, is there anything other than exercise that can be done for chronic balance problems? So, Harry, chronic balance problems can be from a whole host of conditions, right? Everything from blood pressure problems to neurological, balance organ, what we call the vestibular system, other neurological disorders. So it's difficult to say exactly what else can be done. Exercise is to train your body to adapt to the conditions it finds itself under to try to accommodate those, that lack of balance. But unless the diagnosis is known, it's difficult to tell you what else you can do to prevent that. For example, if this was benign positional vertigo, or you had what's known as a labyrinthitis, where you have a small crystal that forms in the balance organ, there are maneuvers that can be done usually by physiotherapists called the Epley maneuver that can dislodge the crystal and reduce the vertigo or loss of balance. Not sure if this is a vision aspect as well. So when dealing with chronic balance issues, I hope you have a diagnosis. And certainly if you want to provide the diagnosis, I can then look that up to see what else can be done to assist you. But it's a bit open-ended with the term chronic balance problems. So happy to take a follow-up message from you to review that and let you know. We're going to take a small break and come back with your calls and questions. I'm Dr. Barry Dworkin. You're listening to House Calls. Back in just a couple of minutes.

0: This is News Talk 580 CFRA.
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521-TALK, 521-8255, *580 on Bell Mobility, 1-800-580-2372 is our long distance and message board number. And we got a follow-up from Harry in Victoria, BC. Says it's not vertigo or vestibular problems. Brain scan was clear. So then we, if it's not neurological, Harry, then we have to look at, is it, it'd be great if you called me, but things that, you know, when you think of different systems that can cause loss of balance, you think of bone structure, muscle diseases, muscle weakness, blood pressure issues, circulatory problems, those kind of things as a contributing factor to loss of balance or chronic balance problems. So, you know, structural issues, skeletal issues, malalignment of or gait disturbances, damage to joints. So there's a whole bunch of things that can contribute to that. So if you can give me even more information, I would appreciate that. So please go ahead and feel free to do so. Now I wanted to talk about, and we got Kevin from, it's a long email, it's a long mail, so I'm going to read it at the break so I can summarize that, Kevin. I'd like to get to it, but I can't read all of that on the air. I want to talk about the latest thing that is now being making the rounds in terms of treating cancer, and not in a good way. This was stemmed from a interview Joe Rogan had with Mel Gibson, where Mel Gibson claimed three of his friends had cancer. Didn't say what kind of cancer. Cancer is not, is just a catch-all phrase, but there are many different kinds of cancers with different behaviors, different treatments. And he said that now they're all cancer-free, and he sort of winked and says, you know, I can't really talk about what it was that cured their cancers, or at least claims to have cured their cancers, but you know what it is. And what they were talking about was ivermectin. And Jonathan Jarry at the McGill Office for Science and Society wrote a really comprehensive piece on this about ivermectin and the evidence for its use, what it's used for. This was published just a couple of days ago, September 25th, on the McGill Office for Science and Society website. Now, ivermectin is a real drug, right? It's a Nobel Prize winning drug, but antiparasitic. It works for certain worm infections. And now it's being sold online as a cancer, quote unquote, secret, right? We're hiding this from you. God forbid we find a medication that helps treat cancer and then hide it from you. Yeah, that's what we do. They're saying it's being done in the same pattern as we saw with COVID, you know, where we had early papers that looked spectacular and then those papers didn't hold up to scrutiny. They collapsed because they were noted to be plagiarized, had impossible numbers in the data, and a copy and pasted patient rows and trials that never appear to have happened at all. That was found with the investigations of these papers. So when these COVID papers were actually reviewed and the data corrected or retracted, the proper randomized trials show that ivermectin didn't prevent or treat COVID, and the same warning now applies to the cancer claims. So before we just say, well, the same thing applies, what's the evidence that demonstrates that? Well, in 2021, there was a breast cancer mouse paper from well-known U.S. institutes that looked like a breakthrough, right? Ivermectin supposedly turned a tumor that was cold or not growing very fast or noted by the body into a hot tumor so the immune system could attack it. And so pub peer reviewers, so this is a group that looks at these studies, found that the data was, the error bars were manipulated and the images for and after were duplicated to make it look like there was an improvement, and including the same tumor photo that was used for both the treated and untreated mice. And the lead author in this study called it a, quote, oversight, and blamed it on a departed postdoctoral assistant. And the journal that published the paper issued an expression of concern, and the author said that the original data was no longer available and more image reuse was flagged, and the paper couldn't be trusted. That was one paper. It was 2021. Then there was another Chinese paper claiming ivermectin made chemotherapy work better against a liver cancer, and it was retracted for similar image duplication,
And the list, and the senior author said he didn't even know the paper existed. So they used his name to publish this bogus paper. And detectives, data detectives, people whose jobs it is to ensure that whatever is published follows very standard guidelines and the proper way to conduct the studies. Those that exposed that the COVID fraud noted that extra scrutiny of ivermectin uncovered sloppy or dishonest work that otherwise would have stayed buried. So in some ways, this helped establish how these papers sort of make it to market, so to speak, and get published and end up in the media as being a valid type of study. So the people that are now weaving around the proof that somehow ivermectin helps people is not a clinical trial. And this is what Rogan and Mel Gibson were sort of alluding to. This information comes from a survey of customers from a company called The Wellness Company, whose authors sell ivermectin and employ Peter McCullough and Drew Pinsky. These particular individuals then are running the company, and they have noted, they said, they claim that the diagnoses of cancer being completely eradicated with its use were based on self-reporting by patients on two online questionnaires. The investigators never examined the patients. They never reviewed the imaging or charts and never confirmed the outcomes independently of these claims. No control groups were used. Many of the patients were also getting chemotherapy, radiation, or surgery. And one third of the 197 people enrolled never completed the 6-month survey that they had. So the company is waiving this proof based on self-reporting. And as you know, self-reporting is rife with reporting bias, and you need to verify. It's fine to say, okay, they're saying that their cancer's cleared up. Great. Let's now find out why. Let's do further evaluation with the claim that they use this particular compound and put it to the test, because one person does not make a study. You need to see if this is applicable to a whole range of people with similar conditions. And there's only one trial right now of ivermectin plus a targeted cancer drug that has early results that are not encouraging. There's one stable patient, one partial response, and 6 whose cancer's progressed. Many of the studies occur in vitro or lab dishes, right? So they are not reflective of what can happen in a living organism. And hundreds of drugs that look good in a petri dish, when you look at the odds of those things coming to fruition and becoming a real medication to use for people, almost all of them fail. And the most recent one is metformin, where medication used to treat type 2 diabetes. Metformin is a recent example of that disappointment, where it just didn't match up with the claims that somehow it reduces the risk of cancer. So that's sort of where ivermectin is right now. There's no evidence that it treats cancer. I would certainly hope, if it was the case, you know, we would be using it. There's no reason not to use a medication on the basis of whatever social media classification it has, or that because people seem to favor this and you say, well, there's no evidence that it works, that somehow you're branded as someone who doesn't believe that medications help, or in this case, that it helps. But as with any medication, if you show me that it works, if you have the studies that show that it works, and it repeatedly so, of course you're going to use it. There's no reason not to use something. But if it doesn't, there are consequences to using it, especially since it's sold in high doses, right? It's broken down. Ivermectin is broken down by the same liver enzyme that clears chemotherapy medications. So it can raise the chemotherapy side effects or blunt the intended dose, because it stops the liver, it speeds up the liver's clearance of the chemotherapy drug, and can also make the patient ineligible for a real cancer trial. And in high doses, it can lead to seizures, low blood pressure, coma, and sometimes even kill you. So
as with any medication, there are indications for use. There are off-label indications sometimes for medications that are used. And then there are times where there's no evidence. And in this case, when looking at, and I encourage you to read his article because I've given you a brief synopsis. It's a long article and it has a lot of detail. It's by Jonathan Jarry at the Yale Office for Science and Society on September 25th of this year. And he reviews all the data. You can read it and see for yourself what he's talking about. But ultimately, ivermectin is useful for parasite infections. That's what the discoverers for this drug, why they won the Nobel Prize. But the studies used to sell it for cancer have the same problems we already saw for COVID. Missing raw data, duplicating images in the studies, self-reported surveys from people selling the product, no control groups, and high dropout rates in these particular types of studies. So you need proper designed studies to be able to show this. And if it does show that it's helpful, by all means, fill your boots. I'm Dr. Barry Dworkin. You're listening to House Calls. Back in just a couple of minutes.

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Welcome back. In my ongoing long-distance conversation with Harry in Victoria, he now says that he has spinal stenosis. So spinal stenosis is when the spinal cord gets squeezed. It's like putting a hose in your hand and then closing your hand, making a fist around the hose and squeezing that hose tightly, reducing the water flow in that hose. Well, spinal stenosis is where the spine gets compressed in the spinal canal and it starts to block the nerve's ability to transmit information to the lower limbs in this case, and can lead to muscle weakness and loss of balance, as Harry has mentioned. What I would say, Harry, is that usually when people are symptomatic with spinal stenosis, and I don't know if you've mentioned this or not, but surgery is usually used to try to decompress the spine, especially if someone is having functional compromise. So if you've had surgery already and they've decompressed the spine and this is residual damage, then that makes it more problematic. Then you're looking at physiotherapy, strengthening the legs, trying to encourage new pathways to help provide your leg with more information so you can balance better. But if you haven't had the surgery yet and you haven't had a neurosurgeon take a look at you, then that would be the next step, because I would want to know at least that if this was surgically reparable, or decompressing the spine was possible and you were a surgical candidate for that, to at least have that option available. So that's what I would say. So I don't know if that actually has been the case for you, whether they have offered that to you or if that was something that's already been done. But that would be the next step when someone has spinal stenosis. And again, I'm making the assumption that it's untreated spinal stenosis unless you tell me otherwise that you've already been treated. Kevin mentioned that, actually, no, there's one other thing before I get to Kevin's. This is from, there's no name attached to it, but it says my brother who's 39 has been diagnosed with achalasia. Achalasia is a narrowing or sometimes a blockage of the esophagus, and you can't swallow. Food can't get down. And says here he's had the diagnosis now for almost 3 months and is waiting on a manometry test. Manometry is a measure of the pressures and behavior characteristics of the esophagus, how it propagates and pushes things down. It's how the muscles work in the esophagus. He has apparently even put on the highest priority list possible, but was told he needs this test before he can have surgery. The surgeon is available. However, the limiting factor is the test. If the diagnosis is already definitive, why does he need the test? The important piece here is that he was told Friday that the test appointment is scheduled for December 15th. He has already lost 38 pounds and he's not able to eat very much at all without throwing it up. He also says, and he didn't have 38 pounds to lose. He looks incredibly thin. So the reason manometry is done is that there are three different types of achalasia, and they're called type 1, type 2, and type 3, for lack of a better way of explaining it. All three of them share the same basic problem, but they all behave differently. And this difference can't be seen reliably just by looking at the esophagus. It's the manometry that gives that information. And on the basis of that, when you know the type, and why the type matters so much is that it directly changes the operation that is best for your brother. For example, if you have type 3 achalasia, it often needs a longer cut in the muscle and sometimes a different surgical approach compared to types 1 and 2. So without knowing the type, you risk doing the wrong version of the surgery. And it also will determine how well the surgery is likely to work. Now, this is not off the top of my head, so I had to look this up to answer your question. So this is where this is coming from. So the different types have different success rates, and knowing this helps the surgeon give you sort of a realistic expectation of what to expect and how well it's going to work out. And that's the bottom line to it. The test is like operating without having the full picture. You need to know what the characteristics of the achalasia is so that the right operation and the right procedure is done the right way with the best chance of long-term relief. So the wait time is what really sucks. That is just, especially if he's lost 38 pounds and now
Can't afford to lose more. What I would suggest, if the reality is the wait time, and I'm certainly not condoning that kind of wait time, then we have to look at other ways to get calories into him. So he may need parenteral nutrition. That's where nutrition is given intravenously to maintain his body weight. And as a short-term measure, I don't know if that's been discussed yet or that's been looked at, but certainly if he can't eat and he can't keep things down, he's lost 38 pounds and that was really thin, that's more of a health emergency, right? You can't keep two more months. December, we're now September, so 3 months of waiting for a test before the surgery is done, which will likely then be after Christmas. That's not something that he can't go 3 more months without eating. So I would speak to the people that are looking after him, to, if that has not been considered already, about getting parenteral nutrition, at least as a stopgap. Not the most ideal solution. Ideally, it would be getting the manometry test tomorrow and getting the surgery done the week later. But given the reality of where things are right now, what I would say is that the next step would be to ensure that he gets enough calories to bridge him until he's able to get the test done and then be able to then have the surgery to hopefully correct the condition that he has. So I hope that helps you. And I really wish your brother well. It's just the weight is what is just terrible. You feel completely powerless when that occurs. And Kevin, I wanted to get to yours as well very, very quickly. Kevin, in his, letter writes back that in the early 90s, he had significant spinal damage at his, in his neck. C1 and C2 was malformed from mild spina bifida. And the part of his, second cervical vertebrae was completely broken off, that he'd had to go see a neurosurgeon. And, the top surgeon was based in the southern United States. He says either Kansas City or in the state of Iowa. And he had to have a double spinal fusion to solve the issue. 5 months into the process with the doctor, OHIP called and said they found someone in Toronto who had done 10 to 12 of the surgeries so he could either continue in the U.S. and pay the $200,000 U.S. or restart the process with the Canadian doctor, and they would cover about 95% of the cost except for certain above and beyond hotel and travel costs. He went with the Canadian doctor, added another 4 months to the process, and the doctor was able to figure out an alternative surgery about a week before, which mostly held up. So, yeah, so there, you know, when things are available here, and I think that's what Kevin was mentioning, is that, you know, you want things to be available here. You want the expertise to be here. You want the medications to be here because the cost of going outside is prohibitively expensive and insurance will not usually cover things like that. So your point's well taken, Kevin. I'm glad that it was helpful for you and that you were able to find the care here. But it is a growing problem, and it's something that we need to fix here at home. We should be able to do all this stuff here. We shouldn't have to send people to the United States for care that is then extremely expensive and incurs costs for people where they have to mortgage their house to be able to get their health care. And that's not something that we should have happen here. That about wraps up our show. Many thanks for your calls, comments, and questions. My thanks to Stephen Ellsworth for producing House Calls, and we'll be back again with another edition of House Calls next week. Have a great week.

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2: Good afternoon. I'm Eric Fox. Today, increasing cloudiness this afternoon with a high of 20. Right now, it's 19 degrees. Your full forecast is coming up. First, your top stories. A man in his 60s is in critical condition after he was struck by a vehicle in Ottawa's South End Saturday afternoon. Paramedics say first responders were called to Bank Street and Albion Road just before 1:30 p.m., and a gray hatchback was spotted at the scene behind police tape. That stretch of the road had been closed for most of the day yesterday for the crash investigation, but has since reopened. A reminder that with Ottawa 200 happening this weekend, you can take OC Transpo for free. Free service is unlimited, and it includes buses, trains, and paratranspo trips. There are also busker performances at some stations. Meanwhile, during an open house at the future Place d'Orléans station on Saturday, the head of OC Transpo, Rick Leary, said the Transit Authority is working hard to improve bus reliability, in part by changing 30 schedules heading into the fall.
3: 25% of the fleet right now is brand new. We have new electric buses. So when we put out about 540 buses a day, having those new buses and more reliable schedules, as well as the additional hiring that we've done in the last 3 months, you know, we're seeing a lot of improvement in the service that we're putting on the street. It was a tough early part of 2026, and we acknowledge that, but we see major changes happening that we're getting positive feedback on.
2: According to data from OC Transpo, fewer people have been riding on buses and trains this year compared to last year. Today, OC Transpo will host a transit showcase at Herdman Station, including a tour of some new vehicles. And in sports in the OHL, the Ottawa 67s were on the road for a matchup against the Peterborough Petes on Saturday.
4: Shot coming. Nelson with a save. He's down. There's a scramble out in front. The puck is still bouncing around. Shot there. That is blocked. And another shot. They score.
2: Jaden Newton with his first goal for the 67s, doubling the Barber Poles lead, making it 2-0 late in the first. Ottawa would go on to the 6-3 win over the Petes, and the 67s will look to continue their winning ways this afternoon at their home opener at TD Place Arena. Ottawa will face off against the Sarnia Sting, and puck drop is at 3 o'clock. 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From the CTV Weather Center, today increasing cloudiness this afternoon with a high of 20. Tonight mainly cloudy with a chance of showers and a low of 12. Tomorrow cloudy with a chance of showers and a high of 19. Then at night cloudy and a low of 11. And for your Monday, cloudy and a high of 21. Right now it's partly cloudy and 20 degrees. That's the latest from the CTV Newsroom. I'm Eric Fox. 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
1: Welcome back to the show. Thanks for being here. I was not here last week. I was on an icebreaker, an aging icebreaker, the DeGrozier. Beautiful ship, well-maintained, but commissioned in 1982. And it is on its way eventually in the next few weeks back to Quebec City. That will not be the case for the new icebreaker, one of them being built in Vancouver, Inariuak. I hope I'm pronouncing that correctly, is a massive new ship that is under construction. It'll be delivered in the early 2030s to Canada, a new capability for Canada. Jess Fetterman is Seaspan's chief engineer of the Polar Icebreaker, and Jess joins us on the phone. Hi, Jess. How are you?
2: I'm fabulous, Graham. It's so good to hear from you again.
1: Great to see you, or great to at least chat with you. We were out in Vancouver. It was great. You know, like, we were able to see where your construction was at, and then we were able to go to, I know, like, DeGrozier is a smaller version of what you're building, but you get a real sense of the capability that's coming. For Canadians that don't know, what will this ship deliver to the Arctic, to Canada, that the country doesn't have now?
2: So the biggest changes that are coming with this one is, first of all, new rule set, new compliance with the laws, especially around Arctic pollution and Arctic noise. In addition to capability for the government of Canada to be in the Arctic, all places in the Arctic at all times of the year. Typical operation for Arctic ops is between, you know, April and October, and then it gets too cold for a lot of the ships that typically would be up there. And this ship, the Inariuak, will actually fill in that gap.
1: Will this ship stay up there for winter in some cases?
2: It can. It absolutely has overwintering capabilities. It has a really large, essentially, backstock of consumable items, so food, freezer items, fuel, etc. They have the capability to store enough of that to stay on station for over 6 months.
1: These are critical in the Arctic. I appreciate what you're saying about sound and pollution, because you're going through a sensitive area. And obviously a ship this size just can't go anywhere, because you break ice in a place where a community doesn't want it and they need the ice for hunting. That's a problem. And so, you know, you've got to be obviously very, very careful about a ship this size. Tell me a bit about that in terms of standards of pollution and also sound. Why is that important?
2: So let me start with the standards for pollution. So the International Maritime Organization has some pretty strong, just basic levels. We call that under SOLAS, Safety of Life at Sea, and then also MARPOL, which is Marine Pollution. Those are the names of the regulations. So just in general, in the last 15 or 20 years, anywhere that you're sailing, you can have some pretty strict, like, dumping or, like, kind of, like, wastewater, waste, et cetera, getting pumped into the water. With the Polar Code, so specifically operating in polar waters, on either end of the world, but for Canada, we're mostly concentrating on the Arctic. It takes those basic rules and kind of hops them up, like, exponentially to make sure that you're not damaging things. But as you said, with the ice, we have to be careful where it's going to go. That is mostly handled by Coast Guard's operational plans. And they, as far as I'm aware, have been working quite a lot with the folks in northern communities. Our job as engineers and construction is to make sure the systems that we're installing don't have any sort of backup or any risk of dumping into the ocean. And noise, especially we think of that in the same way because it's coming out of the ship. But there's more and more studies these days talking about how underwater radiated noise from ships really distresses and distracts, marine mammals that happen to be traveling in and around the area, and the sound travels much farther than one would think, just because of the density of the ocean. So that, on top of also the Polar Icebreaker is a vessel that will be capable of doing a lot of scientific experiments. So Coast Guard has historically done quite a lot of Arctic science, partnered with many, many, many organizations, and this ship will also do that. So there's some very strict noise requirements in order for those scientific instruments to be used. So they're so sensitive, anything that's coming out of the ship will get hurt.
1: When we were coming off, a mapping crew was coming on, sonar mapping, and they were going to be doing that. Really interesting to talk to them. They're going to be doing that over the next 28 days on DeGrozier. And, you know, a lot of Canadians don't realize the capabilities of the Coast Guard, what's going on up there. For the ship itself, I appreciate you're building the ship. You're not with the Coast Guard. But for the ship itself, can you just talk about the power of the hull and how that's going to work? Because I was really taken aback when I met you. Number one, by the weight of the steel in the hull, and how the ship actually is going to break ice with its own weight.
2: Absolutely. There's a couple of things there, but initially, like, as you say, it's an icebreaker. It has to be heavy for a couple of reasons. Number one is that if you're going to be impacting ice, you need to make sure that the structure of your ship is strong enough to endure that for many, many years. Pardon me.
1: Yeah.
2: Sorry about that.
1: That's okay.
2: And then also the way the ship builds breaks the ice in regular, just kind of flat ice conditions, it doesn't necessarily plow straight through. It does ride up onto it and then break it, ride up onto it and then break it. So you're using the whole weight of that massive bow to press the ice away from the hull. And then the rest of the hull is the shape is designed to actually push those ice chunks, those growlers, away from the ship and underneath the ship in a way that there's a path left behind the icebreaker for anyone to come behind them.
1: And northern communities require these, obviously, as well. It's a key part of its science. It's search and rescue, but it's also supplying remote northern communities key times of the year when they see the icebreaker coming through. Obviously, it's a sign that that some supplies are coming through as well. What you've spent years on this, helping to design it, obviously, as the chief engineer. What are you most excited about in the next few years to see happen?
2: Well, to see the ship go together. Even since you've been here 2 weeks ago and this morning, there's been more blocks, more pieces of ship, and just more things starting to go together, which is great news. I'd like to see us make sure that our quality that we're building and delivering to the Coast Guard and Canada continues to be very high as we move into installing systems, and we're giving the Canadian people the ability to learn more about ice breaking and why it's important for us to have Arctic access all year round, especially with the changing political climate.
1: Yeah. And we heard a lot about that in the Arctic as well. Very aware, you know, we were up there when the Greenland deal with the Americans was announced.
2: Exactly.
1: And so, you know, it's not a super highway up there, but it's certainly a lot busier than it was just even a few years ago and a lot more interest. We really appreciate your time, Jess. Thanks so much for joining us, and good luck with the build, and we'll stay in touch.
2: Can't wait to show you the whole ship.
1: Absolutely. Jess Fetterman, the C-SPAN chief engineer, joining us from Vancouver on the Polar Icebreaker. It really is. Check it out online. We have a story.

0: Lowest point, that shipyard, it's right in North Vancouver. You can see it from the Lionsgate Bridge. At the lowest point in terms of employment, there were 100 people there, or less than 100 people there. When we were there, the employee count is now above 4,400. Like literally hundreds of tradespeople, office people, all working on this ship and other ships at the same time for the armed forces, for the Canadian Coast Guard, and for other companies. So just a beehive of activity. Very, very exciting to see. When we come back, a sense of justice in Saskatchewan. Senator Kim Pate joins us.
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1: Welcome back. Thanks for being here. Justice Minister Sean Fraser ordered a new appeal.

0: in a case in Saskatchewan involving Odelia and Narissa Quaisance yesterday. They were convicted, their sisters, of a murder in 1994, second-degree murder in connection with the death of a 70-year-old Anthony Dulf of Campsack, Saskatchewan. So they were sentenced to life in prison. They've always maintained their innocence. In 2021, the Congress of Aboriginal Peoples called for the immediate release of the two sisters. A man named Jason Keshane, who was with them at the day of the crime, admitted to being responsible for the killing. They were granted conditional release in 2023, but they've been returned to custody for breaching bail conditions. Senator Kim Pate joins us now, who has a long history in criminal justice issues in cases like this. Senator, thanks for joining us.
1: Thank you very much, Graham.
0: Tell me about this case. I'm generally aware of it. I gather it was one of these horrendous cases where they were in RCMP custody for several days. And there were questions about the obviously about the admission the sisters made to the killing.
1: Yes, and I mean the reality is they were teenage. Well, one was a teenager. Narissa was a teenager. Odelia was just barely 21 at the time. They, you know, we all know some of the challenges around residential schools and histories. They were invited by the man who died tragically to party, quote unquote, at his house, and in the process, he made sexual advances, which is part of why their cousin, Jason, who was younger, intervened, and he ultimately stabbed, and unfortunately, Mr. Dulf died as a result of that. And so they were kept in custody against an order to send them to Pine Grove, which is the provincial jail in the area where women who are remanded in custody generally serve that period. They were kept for 5 days in police custody in very small cells, questioned throughout. And the police maintained that they eventually confessed to it. Now, I've known both of the sisters since they came into the system in the mid-90s, and while they took responsibility for being with their cousin and not being able to stop their cousin, as is often culturally and familially seen as, you know, at what they're supposed to do, they have always maintained that it wasn't them who actually killed Mr. Dulf. Mm-hmm. And so the fact that it took this long to actually have a review of their case, I mean, it's two minister of justices, two ministers of justice ago that there was an agreement to look at their case. And so now ideally it would have been nice if the minister had quashed the conviction and allowed them to now get on with their lives, but it goes back to the Saskatchewan Court of Appeal. They will then determine whether it is set down for a new trial or whether they basically acknowledge that the women have spent, more than 30 years in the system now, and it's time for them to be able to get on with their lives.
0: I just want to point out for people who are listening, you know, like when you have a life sentence, regardless of how long you're in jail, you have a life sentence.
1: That's correct.
0: Yeah. You know, and people don't understand that. Like it follows you everywhere. Is there a complicating factor here, Senator, the fact that, like, I mean, in our mind's eye, you know, the wrongfully convicted, I wasn't there, I wasn't involved at all, there were lots of mistakes. Is the fact that they were there that night, is that a complicating factor or a factor that increased the time it took government to respond, or no?
1: I think that's part of it. The fact that as well at that time there had been a number of issues around, people, I understand there had been a number of deaths in the area and there was an attempt to try and hold someone responsible. There was strong political pressure on the police as well. All of these measures, the fact that oftentimes, particularly Indigenous women who have histories of past abuse, and that's 90% of those in federal custody, often are trained right from being very young to believe that they are somehow responsible for their own victimization as well. And the fact that that was part of this issue, and in fact it's the subject of a report that we put together after Justice Laforme and Justice Westmoreland Traore looked at this issue for then Minister Lametti, and made recommendations that these sorts of cases be able to be reopened in situations where, as when Bill C-40, the new Miscarriage of Justice Review Commission Act, was passed, the then minister talked about the fact that fresh evidence should include updated understandings of social context, intersectional analyses, so things like the impact of past histories of abuse, things like the way sexual assault and violence against women has been seen historically. And, you know, we both know that still to this day, how many young women grow up being told, be careful what you wear, where you go, as though somehow they are responsible if they are sexually assaulted or attacked in any way. And so all of those are competing issues.
0: My general sense, you would know this better, my general sense is that the system is getting better at identifying cases like this and correcting wrongs of the past. Is that naive?
1: Well, it's not naive. I mean, the reality is, if in fact we were getting better at some of this, we would see far fewer Indigenous women coming into the system. And conversely, we actually see they are half of the federal prison population. And I would almost guarantee that most of your listeners, if you ask them, who are you most concerned about when you think about public safety concerns, they're not thinking of Indigenous women with residential school or past abuse history, who are living in poverty, struggling, trying to support themselves and their kids, and still experiencing often physical and or sexual abuse. That's generally not who we're thinking of poses the greater risk, but that's who we're like who we're seeing filling up our prisons. And so, you know, I think we have this is a step in the right direction. My hope is that the Saskatchewan government, as well as the federal government, takes this opportunity to really say, we could do this better. There are many examples of ways that we could look at these systemic issues and ensure that they don't continue to happen.
0: You said a stat that kind of stopped me for a second, and I want you to repeat it. 90% of women inmates, can you say that again?
1: Sure. Yeah, 90% of it's about 87% of all prisoners. Over 90% of Indigenous women alone have histories of past abuse, physical, sexual, and mental.
0: Wow.
1: And so, it's horrific. And we know that it's disproportionately what leads them to be, you know, in poverty, in situations where their attempts to negotiate to survive that poverty and abuse can lead them to be criminalized and imprisoned. In fact, I used to teach a course at Ottawa U called Defending Battered Women on Trial, because it was so profound that the number of women who fight back, who then get characterized as not as having engaged in self-defense or defense of other. I mean, Jamie Gladue, who Section 718.2e of the Criminal Code is named after, is a perfect example. She's described in court proceedings as a jealous wife, when in actual fact she was someone who had been beaten by her common law. He had then gone next door, broken in through the bedroom window, raped her sister, came back and told her about it. And when Jamie stabbed him, he was trying to get back into the unit where her sister was. And yet that case stands for looking at alternatives to sentencing for Indigenous people instead of, say, you know, leading to a more just result, which would have been withdrawing the charges or at the very least allowing her to have the benefit of self-defense or defense of other and likely being acquitted. So we see it all through the system.
0: Very quickly, Senator, what's next for the Cuisinart sisters?
1: Well, next will be likely a bail hearing for the appeal. And part of the reason they're back in is it's very difficult when you're on bail, if you don't have housing, if you don't have income supports, to actually survive. And so until that their life sentence is ended, they will continue to face those challenges.
0: Senator Kim Pate, appreciate your time as always. Thank you.
1: Thank you, Graham.
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1: Welcome back to the show. I'm Graham Richardson. Thanks for being here on this Friday. Keep those texts coming, 71010, whether it's about icebreakers or Carney's interview with the New York Times. 71010 is our number. Also, if you're joining us from Western Canada, David Eby, the premier, pulling an early election over Donald Trump. Here he is again justifying why he did that.
2: I will never apologize for asking British Columbians to pull together just like they pulled together during the fires, to stand up to the incredible threat that we face. I started this campaign talking about the reason why we're going to election. This is an existential threat for British Columbia and the country. This moment determines the direction that we choose. British Columbians are entitled to that choice.
1: It's like wildfires. Donald Trump's threat. Shachi Curl is the president of Angus Reid Institute. New polling that I think surprised a lot of people, Shachi. A ballot backlash. He's down. What's his name? And I mean that.
3: Who is he?
1: Yes. The Conservatives are up, right? Is the NDP worried about this? They must be.
3: How can they not be? Mm-hmm. So first of all, you know, every time a pollster pulls out that what feels like a cliche line, like, we don't know, we have to see what the data tells us, we can't prejudge what the data is going to tell us. I did not expect necessarily this size of a gap between the BC Conservatives and the BC NDP. Yeah. And to contextualize this, less than two weeks ago, you had a 4-point lead for the BC NDP over the BC Conservatives. I would say that's tight. It's slim. Statistically, it's a tie. But we're now looking at an 8-point lead for the BC Conservatives over the BC NDP. Now, it's day four of the campaign. Still lots of campaign left.
1: Right.
3: But that tells me that the level of annoyance over the timing of this election, and also the resonance or the salience around David Eby's reason for going to the polls, the issues with Donald Trump, the U.S. tariff issue, the alcohol ban. I have to tell you, Graham, that is not at the top of the list of issues that British Columbians are most concerned about. They're more seized with cost of living, inflation, the economy, jobs. That's what's on their mind. And so there is a gap, not just in terms of vote intention, but a gap in terms of the messaging that Eby has been talking about, especially in the first couple of days of the campaign, and what British Columbians are indicating they want to hear about.
1: So 43-35, but many say too soon for an election. 65%, Eby's putting staying in power over the province's interest. That's high. I do think, though, I've always looked at early polls. Like, I think people focus towards voting day, like the week before, the even 10 days before, maybe. But I'm wondering about
3: maybe 5 days.
1: Yeah, maybe even 5 days. Yeah. But I'm wondering whether, because Trump is so big, right? Like in all of our politics, provincially, the federal situation, the Alberta referendum, he has a presence there, whether he likes it or not. I'm wondering whether they've heard a lot about it, and maybe they're not buying it here. That maybe this is not about Donald Trump as much as it is about trying to keep Eby in power.
3: The issues are kind of interlocking and somewhat complex, but let's unpack them. It's like a Rubik's Cube that we've got to,
1: right,
3: you know, turn a couple of ways and then turn another couple of ways. So first of all, the Trump factor is resonant when Trump does or says something, but it is the type of thing that earns provincial politicians, federal politicians, a Trump bump for a week or two or three, but it's predicated on Trump doing something awful. Trump did this stuff at the end of August, and so people have had time to reflect on that, bake it in. And the other challenge for David Eby in this moment is that he's trying to frame the opposition, the BC Conservatives, as pro-Trump. Well, the wind and the oxygen kind of comes out of that as soon as the opposition leader, Lorne Dirksen, that is his name, says, hey, we think Trump is a bully. We're not fans of Trump. So where do you go from there?
1: And Carolyn Finley was reluctant to go that far at times. And there were elements of the party that were fine with Trump on certain issues, which is the struggle for the federal conservatives, too. You know, 51st state and taking over Canada, they don't like that. But they like the harder line on immigration. They like certain things that he's doing. So they're kind of conflicted. Well, I was just going to say, what you're saying is that that harder element of the party, if they're not gone, they are less prominent for the conservatives now than they were even a few days ago.
3: Look, the challenge will be trying to prevent the candidate eruptions that either happen at all candidates' meetings or have already happened on social media that opposition researchers, campaign researchers are waiting to start meeting out. The candidate for such and such riding said this. The candidate at this all candidates night said that. And it's not aligned with what the new leader is saying, which is we're not fans of Trump. So it's a matter of candidate and campaign management for the BC Conservatives. If this is their new line, then there will need to be message discipline up and down the ranks on that front. And presumably the NDP is thinking that that discipline won't hold. But again, what British Columbians are seized with and what they have expressed a level of unhappiness about well before this election was called was the fact that they're worried about what's happening provincially vis-a-vis the economy. We've got some huge deficits that are being run. The debt markets are watching what's going on in BC. We've seen a credit downgrade. Those are the things that a lot of British Columbians are worried about and expressing some heebie-jeebies around. They are also, however, expressing heebie-jeebies around the BC Conservatives' readiness to govern. Now, some of that may be mitigated if Dirksen continues to stand up and appear to be a normal, presentable leader, unlike some of the leaders that party has had to deal with before. But when you've got a majority of British Columbians, including about a fifth of the BC Conservatives' own base, saying we're not sure that this party is ready to govern, that's not exactly a ringing endorsement either. So, you know, the early polls are important because they give us a snapshot of what it all looked like at the starting line. But Graham, the most important takeaway here is that 65% of voters told us that they are not quite ready to lock in. They are not fully committed. Only 35% say, I am absolutely committed to my vote. There is no way I would change my mind.
1: Quickly, remind people, I mean, Eby was on the ropes before the mess that the Conservatives got themselves into and everybody bailing. And on that point, have you ever seen, like, BC politics is always crazy. Have you ever seen anything
3: bananas
1: like this?
3: Yeah, the scientific term is cuckoo bananas. I've been watching BC politics for longer than I'd care to admit, but for the better part of two decades now. This is, every time we say this is unprecedented, this has never happened before, something else happens. It has been yet another unprecedented two-week period in BC politics, another one for the books.
1: Yeah, we'll see what happens. We'll keep watching it as you are. Shachi Curl from Angus Reid, thanks so much for your time.
3: Thanks for having me, Graham.
1: All right. When we come back, we've got some comments from you about the show, some of it on what Carney said to the New York Times, and also on our feature on that wonderful camp that is getting a new injection of federal money, which is a camp for an expanding camp for children with severe illnesses. Fantastic initiative and a wonderful place for kids facing extraordinary challenges. But, and I'm not kidding with Shachi. Boy, you try to predict what's going to happen in BC politics. The only place might be more difficult, particularly for an Anglophone, would be Quebec. But, man, It is wild on the West Coast, and it's going to get wilder, especially if those numbers hold and the sitting government starts to get panicky. We'll see. It's early days. Back in a moment.
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1: Welcome back. I am Graham Richardson. Wrapping up our show in the next few moments, but it's time to have your say.
0: Have your say.
2: Hello?
0: Have your say.
1: Producer David Smith is here. How are you, sir?
3: Graham, great to have you back. How was the Arctic?
1: It was fantastic.
3: Did you have fun playing Coast Guard for a week?
1: I did. It was a lot of work.
3: It's not too late. You're not that old. You could make a career pivot at this stage. They're always looking for good people.
1: They are. I will say this, and we were on the ship for 5 nights, and we worked long, long hours because we were cutting stories ahead of time and all that sort of stuff, like the day before, so we were working late at night. But they are unbelievably professional crew. Coast Guard doesn't get nearly as much attention as the Armed Forces does, and so they were obviously very appreciative we were there and showing what they were doing. But so vast, so far. Like, you fly, Ottawa, Vancouver, or Ottawa, Victoria Island, Victoria. Wow, it's a big country. And then you go north. Like, it's just.
3: There's so much up there that you never even think about.
1: Yeah. And, so anyway, it was really, really worthwhile. We're getting some texts on our Campfire Circle.
3: Yeah, what a great story that was. What a great story. It was my favorite story of the day. A listener writes in, this is Vince, I believe, from Toronto. He said, I think my son was a camp counselor at that camp last summer. He said it was an amazing experience for both him and the campers. And, of course, I'm sure it was.
1: Yeah, and that guest should at some point receive the Order of Canada. That's David from Markham. Thank you, David, on that. Agree with that. You reflect on your own camping experiences, because I had, I remember... I heard about Terry, I'm dating myself. I heard about Terry Fox's death around the campfire at Camp Pinecrest.
3: Okay.
1: In Muskoka. I never forgot that moment. And it's, the notion that kids who would want to do that can't go to camp, and they're solving a huge problem here. It must be just so awesome for those kids. It's amazing.
3: We hear a lot about, government wasting money on this and that. I don't think anybody can fault the government for throwing a few million dollars at a camp like that.
1: Absolutely.
3: Great story.
1: New York Times and Carney.
3: Yeah, a lot of reaction to this one. Somebody writes in, the Canadian legacy media is the equivalent of the boy who cried wolf reporting on this hyperbolic nonsense of a potential American invasion. Well, it is hyperbolic, but is it nonsense?
1: If the Prime Minister doesn't say it, it doesn't become news.
3: Just telling you what he said.
1: Why should Carney devote more than a passing concern regarding such a far-fetched premise? Should Canada have a plan ready for an alien invasion too? So some skepticism out there about whether the Americans are coming or not.
3: Well, at one point it would have been as unlikely as an alien invasion. Is it today? The president did at one point say he wants us to be part of the U.S. Another listener writes in, I'm surprised at the reaction of the U.S. military attack on Canada as a strange concept. I've certainly given it some thought ever since Trump's 51st state comment. Canadians would be idiotic if the idea never crossed their minds, and how to retaliate. The Canadian government did good.
1: Graham, I think it's absolutely irresponsible for the PM to say what he did. It reeks of elbows up, fear-mongering. It does nothing to create a bridge for negotiation with the U.S. I don't really feel this is the guy to lead our country, and for the good of me and my fellow Canadians, says Glenn.
3: And that's Glenn's opinion. Another listener writes in, if he'd said no, that would look terrible. His answer was absolutely appropriate.
1: Mm. Why are we hearing all the breaking news from U.S. media? Why is Carney doing interviews in the United States? Why, while our media is suppressed? He is facing some criticism for going out internationally a lot. They would say at the center, the Carney's office, around the investment summit, they did 3 financial interviews, one of them with Canadian reporters for financial institutions or media outlets. But it is a fair criticism that he spends an inordinate amount of time, speaking to international outlets. That being said, he's getting a lot of attention from international outlets worldwide now. There you have it.
3: And last one on this, regarding Mark Carney's remarks to the New York Times, I find it reassurance in his acknowledgement because it shows he's taking Donald Trump's instability seriously. It's exhausting to see the conservatives constantly focus on negativity, overlook the positives. They are perfect allies for Trump. At 63, I would be joining the army tomorrow to defend my country. Well, let's hope it doesn't come to that.
1: Interesting he says that. The conservatives did not raise this in the House of Commons yesterday, partially because I think anytime they say something about Trump criticizing Carney on his stance on Trump, they open themselves up to be saying they're soft on Trump. It's a very difficult position to be in. I don't believe they're soft on Trump. I believe parts of their caucus initially were enthusiastic about Trump. I mean, the leader himself was with convoy protesters here. There was a significant Trump element in the convoy protesters. But I think other parts of the party have now awoken to the challenge that Trump is to Canada's existence and are getting sharper, including Pierre Poilievre. I will note his trip to the United States, where he's speaking to media, going hard for free trade with Canada and the United States and not criticizing Carney on foreign soil, a very different tack than he normally takes. BC election, EB saying he will never apologize is his Kathleen Wynne sorry not sorry moment. Cross-provincial notes there.
3: Yeah, Ontario listeners will remember that well, 2018, and she didn't ended up not finishing that election, stepped down, endorsed the opponent, endorsed the NDP, Doug Ford, huge majority, still in power.
1: Mm-hmm.
3: On new icebreakers, I thought you'd like this one. Keeping China, Russia, and any other totalitarian regime out of our waters is paramount for our national security and sovereignty. We should be building up our maritime capabilities on a war footing. We have all the raw materials and manufacturing capabilities to keep this in-house. Hear, hear.
1: Hear, hear. There you go. And actually, I should point this out on EB as well. Morning, Graham. I live on Vancouver Island. I will not be voting NDP. Happy Friday. Cheers, Jane. Thanks, Jane. Like I say, I don't pretend to understand fully BC politics. I covered Alberta politics during the Ralph Klein years for 8 years. So very aware of the shifting nature of BC politics and how volatile it is. But I have not seen a period like this. Every time waking up in the Eastern time zone, how many other conservative MLAs have bailed? And what people particularly removed from it who are not watching it closely forget is how deeply unpopular the NDP are or were, and then how it all changed because of the chaos in the Conservatives. The question being, is it enough to defeat the NDP? We will continue to watch that story. And finally for us tonight, something made me smile. Here's what made me smile.
0: Here's what made me smile this week.
1: By the way, that jingle is very 80s sitcom. I like it. I love it. Keep me smiling. A moose on the loose, David. A moose in the Rideau Canal.
3: Yeah, this happens.
1: How Canadian.
3: All the time in this part of the country. Moose got stuck, little town just outside of Ottawa. CTV's Caitlin Wilson reporting for CTV Ottawa.
2: Emergency crews, Parks Canada, and the Ministry of Natural Resources all responded as the water level was gradually lowered through the locks to give the moose a way out.
4: It was a great effort by all the different departments. The moose was unharmed, and my understanding is that it is doing well and working its way through the back part of Marrickville.
2: Even for people who've called the town home for decades, was a first.
1: The moose is okay. People, check our website for the moose story. Great pictures swimming through the Rideau Canal, historic part of Canada with an historic animal, right? For sure. See you next.
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17: Good afternoon. I'm Eric Fox. Today, increasing cloudiness this afternoon with a high of 20. Right now, it is 20 degrees. Your full forecast is coming up. First, your top stories. And we begin with breaking news. Ottawa paramedics say a teenager was seriously injured after a stabbing in the city's East End on Saturday evening. The incident took place in the 1200 block of Donald Street near St. Laurent Boulevard around 8 p.m. The victim, between 15 and 16 years old, was transported to the Ottawa Hospital Trauma Center in serious but stable condition. Ottawa police say no arrests have been made and the investigation is ongoing. Meanwhile, Saturday was Ottawa's 200th birthday, and the city was celebrating with a big block party. Arts, culture, history, and local businesses all coming together, putting on a show in the downtown core this weekend to mark the major milestone. CTV's Kimberly Johnson has more.
18: A day of celebrating everything that makes Ottawa special. The Ottawa 200 block party outside City Hall, filling Marion Dewar Plaza with music, food, and culture to mark Ottawa's bicentennial. Robert Butler taking it all in with his daughter and their friends. He says they made other plans to go to Toronto this weekend, but after learning about the festival, he quickly changed gears to stay and check it out.
19: We've definitely got some food, and we're going to be traveling on the bus system that I hear is free today. So we're going to go hop around Ottawa and see what's going on and maybe come back for New Orleans later tonight.
18: The food vendors, all local businesses too. Dominion City creating a special Ottawa 200 seltzer. Businesses say the event is a chance to showcase what Ottawa has to offer. Ottawa residents happy to celebrate 200 years. Kimberly Johnson, CTV News.
17: And in sports in the OHL, the Ottawa 67s were on the road for a matchup against the Peterborough Petes on Saturday to open up their 2026-27 campaign.
20: Shot coming. Nelson with a save. He's down. There's a scramble out in front. The puck is still bouncing around. Shot there. That is blocked. And another shot. They score.
17: Jaden Newton with his first goal with the 67s doubles the Barber Poles lead, making it 2-0 late in the first. Ottawa would go on to the 6-3 win over the Petes, and the 67s will look to continue their winning ways today at their home opener at TD Place Arena. Ottawa will face off against the Sarnia Sting puck drop at 3 o'clock this afternoon, and you can catch all the action on TSN 1200. It's a new way to join the conversation. Have your say with the CFRA Talkback button on the iHeartRadio app. From the CTV Weather Center, today increasing cloudiness this afternoon with a high of 20. Tonight mainly cloudy with a chance of showers and a low of 12. Tomorrow cloudy with a chance of showers and a high of 19. Then at night cloudy and a low of 11. And for your Monday, cloudy and a high of 21. Right now it is partly cloudy and we've reached that high of 20 degrees. That's the latest from the CTV Newsroom. I'm Eric Fox. 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
33: This is Tech Talk with Mark Saltzman. Over the next hour, Mark will break down geek speak into street speak so you know what's hot, what's not, and why.
34: Hey everyone, welcome to Tech Talk. Hope you're all having a great weekend so far. On this last show of September, I received a number of messages on social media and some over email over the past week or so, with not just tech questions, which I'm always happy to answer, but some nice feedback on the show, the topics and guests that I've covered over the past couple of weeks. So yeah, keep it coming. If you're on social media, you'll find me on all the major platforms. It's Mark Saltzman, Mark with a C, S-A-L-T-Z-M-A-N. And if you prefer email, you can hit me up on my website, marksaltzman.com, and send me a note there. Well, we have a fantastic tech talk planned for you, powered by Chevrolet and the 2027 Bolt, an electric vehicle you won't have to break the bank on. It's actually Canada's most affordable EV with more than 400 kilometers of range, and you're eligible for the tax credit. I'll tell you more about that shortly. So on today's show, we're going to kick things off with Wise, a very popular way of sending money overseas. Millions and millions of Canadians send money to family and friends in another country. And so you'll hear what makes Wise different. There's some new features there. After that, and speaking of saving money, we're going to chat about heat pump technology. What is it? You probably heard some ads about it. and how it's different from the traditional air conditioning and furnaces. So we're going to chat with a company called Midea. They're one of the biggest in this space. And finally, Peloton will join us. I was in New York visiting the iconic Peloton Studios, where they teach a lot of classes streamed around the world. Well, there are three new treadmills, one of which is their least expensive to date, and it's also their first foldable model that collapses and takes up, I believe it's 46% less floor space when not used, when it's folded up. So that's great for condos and apartments. And so we'll talk with Peloton about new hardware, software, videos, and more. All of this on a brand new Tech Talk. Without further ado, let's officially kick off the show with our first interview. The Wise app and card have proven hugely popular globally as a means to send, receive, and spend money wherever life takes you. And there are some new features worthy of discussing as well, I'd argue. And so I wanted to invite back onto the show Ankita DeMello, product lead at Wise. Hi, Ankita. Good to have you back on the show again.
1: Hi, Mark. Good to be here.
34: Great. So I think it's smart to start at a high level and just bring everybody up to speed. And then we'll dive into what's new. Why don't we start with what Wise is all about?
1: Sure. So for those of you who don't know what Wise is a global technology company, and we're really building the best way to move and manage money worldwide. So we help both personal customers and businesses, whether, you know, they've got local needs or international needs. The beauty of Wise is you can send money to over 160 countries and hold and spend in over 40 currencies. So, you know, if you've got something that's an international use case, I think that's really the special sauce of Wise.
34: I think one of the key advantages, and correct me if I'm wrong, is that you've got very clear, like very transparent rates up front. There's no hidden fees or any other gotchas that many other money services have. And so your rates are, I remember though, because my son goes to school in Scotland and he's got a Wise app and card, and sending money, it's like also lower rates or at least mid-tier at the very least. But again, there's no hidden anything.
1: That is what Wise is really centered around, is our transparency. So we use the mid-market exchange rate. So it's basically the one that you find on Google. So if you're sending money from, you know, whether it's USD to euros, USD to GBP or CAD to somewhere, whatever rate you find on Google is the one that we will show you. Mm. And we try to be really clear and upfront about how much we're going to charge you, so you know exactly how much the person on the other side is going to get.
34: And you said it's not just for consumers, but for businesses too. So if I say hire someone in, I don't know, Africa or the Middle East or Asia who's doing some work for me, creating a logo, editing a podcast, I can send them money through Wise at clear rates and lower rates often than many other wire services and such, and bank rates and all that.
1: Yep, absolutely. So if you've got any kind of international use case, we see businesses using Wise a lot, specifically for, you know, like you said, whether it's paying a supplier or a freelancer. And yeah, whatever you put into Wise, you will see very upfront how much the person is going to get on the other side. And it is significantly cheaper than some of the other banks or competitors out there.
34: And the Wise card that I alluded to is optional. It's kind of an addendum to the app, and that lets you spend money locally. It's like a debit card, sort of?
1: Yeah, it is. Exactly. So the Wise card in particular, it functions like a multi-currency debit card. And the thing that's the greatest about the Wise card is, let's say you've got US dollars or Canadian dollars loaded up into your account and you go and spend your money somewhere. Maybe you don't actually have money in, let's say, Singapore dollars or Australian dollars. What the card will actually do is pull money from your balance, and it will pick the one that's actually got the best rate for you. So it takes the hard work out entirely. You don't have to think about, you know, what balance am I spending from? What's the rate? We do all of that for you. And so it's really taking this, you know, amazing product that we've built and putting it into the card specifically to get you the best rates. And again, no hidden fees.
34: I understand there's a new feature called checking account. It's a new option for those in Canada. Can you tell us about it?
1: Of course. So the checking account really is our next evolution of our account offering in Canada. And, you know, what we've sort of realized is we've built a really great product and we really wanted to elevate that and bring that to customers. So with the checking account, there's no monthly fees. We've got a whole ton of new features in there as well, like free Interac e-transfer options when you're topping up your account or withdrawing your money. We've got CDIC deposit insurance up to $100,000 on eligible balances. And we've also created a new feature called Group Spend, which essentially allows you to pool your money into a central balance, and you can share that with family and friends. So you're essentially spending money from the same balance if you're going on a trip somewhere or something like that. So really making it convenient for you and your loved ones or whoever it might be to use Wise together. This is building on a lot of the things that we've already got at Wise already, whether that's local account details. We also offer interest on multiple balances on CAD, USD, GBP, and Euro. And this is all centered around the fact that today we see specifically Canadians, 53% of them actually have an international activity that they are managing as part of their daily lives. Mm-hmm. And that gets difficult to juggle between different providers. So the checking account is really there to serve both your financial needs at home and abroad and really tying that domestic and international need together. And lastly, I'd say we've got a pop-up Wise branch in Toronto, Eaton Center, that we've got set up for 4 weeks to really celebrate the launch of this checking account. And so customers can pop on down, you know, speak to Wise experts. We've got a whole bunch of promotions going on there, including the ability to win $10,000 for a lucky winner. So yeah, I would say head on and learn more.
34: Awesome. Yeah. Well, this show will run in Toronto on News Talk 1010. So that's perfect. Thanks for sharing all that. Just, I guess, a dumb question. If you don't have a need to send money overseas, I know millions of Canadians do, but if you just spend money locally, could this Wise checking account replace your regular bank account? Like, is there a reason to open this up in lieu of, you know, one of the big five banks kind of thing?
1: Yeah, that's a great question. And I would say there's a couple of things that I think are unique and really great about the Wise checking account. First and foremost, I think it's that we don't charge any fees. I know that's a point of frustration for Canadians. So not having

0: that helps you send, receive, and spend money to over 160 countries and in over 40 currencies, you said?
1: Yep.
0: And we just learned about the checking account feature available in Canada. And speaking of interest, something you brought up, tell us about Wise Interest that was unveiled earlier in 2026.
1: Yeah, sure. So the Wise Interest feature essentially lets customers earn returns on money that they actually hold in their Wise account. So we're offering it on four currencies, specifically in Canada. So that's CAD, USD, GBP, and Euro. And like I mentioned, I think the thing that's unique about our interest feature really is that we don't have promotional rates. There's no minimum balances. And so customers really have instant access to that money at all times. Mm-hmm. So whether you're, you know, sending money to a friend or you're just buying a coffee, no matter what you're doing with it, whenever it's held in your Wise account, you will benefit from that money being put to work and earn a return, and interest is paid monthly.
0: Okay, so I've been covering Wise for many years, but it seems mm-hmm. like the service is really evolving and mm-hmm. as it's growing and to more and more users. So congrats on all the successes at Wise to date and adding things like Wise Interest and checking account. Sounds great. So I guess the takeaway here as we wrap up, Ankita, what's the call to action, as we say? How do we get going? And is there a cost to sign up? Is opening an account free?
1: Yeah, there's no cost to sign up to Wise. And if you want to learn more, just head over to wise.com or download the app and you can learn more. And if it's something that really excites you, please do sign up.
0: All right. Simply W-I-S-E, wise.com, or download the Wise app from the App Store for iPhone or the Google Play Store for Android. Thank you so much, Ankita. Good to talk to you. Thanks so much. All the best.
1: Thanks, Mark. Bye.
0: Have you heard the buzz about heat pump technology for the home as a more efficient and cost-effective way of heating and cooling your home? How exactly does it differ from traditional air conditioners and gas furnaces and all that? Well, we're going to get the 411 on that with a company called Midea when we return on
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1: 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Let's face it, we're paying more and more to heat and cool our homes these days, and you may have been hearing about heat pump technology as an alternative to traditional furnaces and air conditioning, which is supposedly more energy efficient and thus better on the wallets of homeowners too. And so we're going to learn about heat pump now with David Rames. David is a senior manager at MyDia Residential Air Conditioning. Thanks for your time, David. Good to talk to you.
2: Hey, Mark. Thanks for having me on.
1: This is a topic that I've been hearing a lot about where I live, just, you know, spots on the radio and TV ads about heat pump tech and why it's beneficial over what we've been using now. So I was eager to have you on the program to break it all down for us. So why don't we start there at a high level? How does heat pump technology differ from how homeowners heat and cool their homes today?
2: You know, the one thing we found out, I've been in the industry for 24 years. One thing we found out is actually the term heat pump is a little confusing for people. And so they think heat pump, okay, well, what am I going to cool my home?
1: That's true.
2: So the right answer is a heat pump too. And so a heat pump, basically the technology behind it is it transfers heat from outside to inside, or in the summer, it'll transfer the heat from inside your house to outside. So we know transferring heat is more efficient than creating it, whether that's through a fossil fuel or through, you know, an electric heat strip, which is very inefficient. We just transfer it from outside to in or inside to out. And it's a pretty seamless procedure, not super technical, but transferring temperature is way more efficient than creating.
1: That makes sense to me. And we're going to dive a bit deeper in a moment on how it works exactly and who it's for. But first, can you tell us a bit about MyDia? And for our listeners, the company name is MIDEA.
2: Yeah, well, MyDia, well, we just announced we're number 231 on the Fortune Global 500. So I always joke we're just a little mom and pop shop with 190,000 employees and over $60 billion in revenue. but other than that, you know, we're an innovation company. And yes, we develop and we manufacture heat pumps and HVAC equipment, but really we hang our hat on the innovation side of it, and we want to be different, and we want products to be cooler and look good and sound good. And I've got an old saying that, you know, in HVAC in your house, I say, I don't want to see it and I don't want to hear it. I just want to feel it. And so that's what we're working on, making it where you can't see it and you can't hear it, but boy, you can feel the comforts. So, and then within that, MyDia Residential Air Conditioning, we're a behemoth too. We ship over 75 million compressor bearing units around the world every year. And so pretty big company, but, run by a lot of really smart people.
1: It's funny, in the tech world, I often say that the best technology is invisible. You just want it to work.
2: That's exactly right.
1: Okay. So, might be a bit of a confusing term, but heat pumps, this is what we're chatting about today. Once this is installed, does it use the same vented system throughout a home? You know, the air vents, which of course distributes the air to each room and the hallways. Does it use that existing setup?
2: No, it uses the same thing. So what's nice is, you know, you can upgrade your system to a heat pump, and really there are no significant changes. I mean, you're still going to have an outdoor unit, just like your air conditioner. You're still going to have an indoor unit where maybe a coil and a gas furnace was, but now you're going to have an all electric air handler. Or if you want to keep your gas furnace in some areas, you can keep that as well. And it too will work with a heat pump. And so we call it kind of the best of both worlds, which is if you want to go all electric, we got that. If you want to go electric heating and cooling, but with a gas furnace backup, we can do that too. So really the flexibility is pretty impressive.
1: Okay, so it doesn't have to necessarily replace your legacy heating and cooling solutions. It can augment it.
2: It can augment it. That's right. Okay. So, let's say that you replace some of your indoor components a year or two ago and they're still under warranty. You can actually still connect those to a heat pump outside, and you can either be all electric or what we call dual fuel, heat pump outside, gas furnace inside.
1: All right. So you've kind of answered this already, David, about the differences between an air conditioner and furnaces versus heat pump. But are there primary differences in efficiency? I mean, I think you said it was easier to transfer heat than create it. Is that obviously going to reflect on your bill as well? But in terms of energy consumption, this is like, could you quantify how much more energy efficient heat pump is compared to traditional air cons and furnaces?
2: Yeah, one thing that I would ask people to do is look at your utility bill, your existing bill, and on that, it should have your cost.
1: If you dare, I should say.
2: Exactly.
1: I swear a blue streak when I open mine.
2: You got it. And so you want to look at your price per kW for electric and your price per therm for gas. And so that's basically going to let you know how much you're going to pay for each unit. So a scenario, if your cost per therm for natural gas is very high, but your cost per kW is very low, you may want to go all electric if you want to save money. And so, but if you reverse that and your cost per therm is very low and your price per kW is high, then maybe a gas furnace is great for you. But if you want that constant heat of a good heat pump transferring that heat, again, we've got dual fuel options where you can keep that gas furnace, you can put a heat pump connected to it, and you can have the best of both worlds.
1: What about maintenance? How does that look? Is it, like you said, it's great when it just works and you don't have to hear it or see it or think about it, but does it require any more or less maintenance than what we've got now? It's got to be a trade-off somewhere.
2: There is. And it does require, if you think about a heat pump that heats and cools year round, that means it's running more. And so anything that's outside that's running more, you should probably get preventive maintenance agreements through your installing contractor, which I think is very, very important. So these guys can come out twice a year, check the system, clean the system, and make sure it's running optimal, and you're getting the efficiency that you paid for. So yes, since a heat pump will work during summer and winter, a little extra maintenance, but honestly, you should do that anyway. It's a major, a new HVAC system is a major investment. If we're gonna put money into a major investment into our home, we should take care of it. It's no different than buying a new car. Would we ever buy a new car and not change the oil? No.
1: Unless it's an electric car and doesn't need oil changes.
2: That's exactly right. And so we should always take care of our investments, and we should look at it as an investment and not a cost.
1: Dumb question. You've been calling it HVAC. You don't say HVAC? Is that just me?
2: It can go either way. Okay. Some folks say HVAC. I say HVAC. I'm an old man, so I'm old school.
1: I am too, but I didn't want to be wrong because I've been calling it that.
2: No, you're okay. Right on.
1: All right. Thanks for that. When we return with David from IDEA, I am going to press him about cost savings, like to get to sort of the brass tacks. What are we looking at here? How much about approximately, roughly, can you save by adopting a heat pump system in your home? There's obviously a cost involved in that, and I heard a pretty big one. And so I'd love to know what the return looks like. How many years do you need to be in your home in order to save and take advantage of what you would normally pay with furnaces and air conditioning with this new system, and to, come out ahead? That's kind of what I want to know, because if you're only going to be in your home for a little bit longer, then I guess it doesn't make sense. So I'm going to ask him about that. Before we take a short break, every week I like to just quickly remind listeners to properly recycle your old tech. 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
1: We're chatting with David Rames. He's a senior manager at MyDia Residential Air Conditioning. We're talking heat pump technology to heat and cool your home, depending on what time of year it is, but becoming more popular in North America as an alternative, or as we heard, as an augmentation to traditional gas furnaces and air conditioning units you may have outside your home. I know I pressed you earlier to give us an idea of like the cost savings, and you told us to compare your bills with what you're paying now and all that, but is there like an approximate amount of savings? We have to, you know, weigh the ROI when buying the hardware.
2: Correct.
1: But can you say like up to 30% less kind of thing if I pressed you to give us an idea of how much we could save on our monthly utility bills?
2: It really, you know, we see a couple different things. One is there are so many variables in the efficiency ratings of heat pumps. I mean, we can go from 15 up to 24, 25, SEER 2. And SEER is the seasonal energy efficiency rating, which basically tells you how efficient. And then on a heat pump, we've also got the heating seasonal performance factor, where how efficient is the heat pump in heating. One thing that I would ask people to do online, you can see some HVAC operational cost calculators. So you can type in your postal code and it'll pull in your local average weather, price per kW, price per therm, and then you can select a couple different systems. And at the bottom, it will actually give you how long it will take you to pay that back.
1: Okay.
2: And so, you know, do your research and your due diligence. I mean, it is it is a major investment in your home. And so we want it to be an educated investment. And so look at an operational cost calculator, plug in your information. I just did one this morning for another interview I'm going to do. And it shows you, you're going to save this amount per month if you go with this, this, or this. Divide that into what you pay. They'll give you your payoff and help you guide you in the direction you need to go to make that purchase.
1: Thanks, David. That totally makes sense. There's so many variables, but I just thought there might be a rough percentage. But yeah, this is a good tool to see what the ROI is like, how quick you can pay off the equipment in order to fully benefit from the reduction in utility costs. With that in mind, where do we go to learn more about pricing? Again, it's going to vary greatly. And how would a homeowner know if they're eligible for any rebates or tax credits based on where they live? And does MyDEA honor those kinds of things?
2: Yeah, most of those tax credits or rebates are based on efficiency. And so you can get online and find the ratings for our combinations, and you can actually print off a sheet that will tell you those. Most of the time, to claim a rebate or incentive, you have to have that anyway, just to prove to them what the efficiency was of the system you bought.
1: Okay.
2: MyDEA has distribution and contractors all across North America. So we've got a couple different websites you can go to. In the U.S., we've got MyDEAComfort.us. And then in Canada, we've got MyDEAComfortNA.ca. If you get on those two websites, it will let you search for a contractor or a distributor in your area. And you can ask all those questions. And if you're close to one, walk in, kick the tires, ask questions. Places filled with experts. And again, you're going to be spending some money, so why not make an educated decision based on facts instead of just marketing?
1: That's a great point. And then, yeah, let's confirm the websites, please, for our listeners to learn more about MyDEA and the services in their exact area.
2: So in the U.S., the website would be MyDEAComfort.us. And then in Canada, it's MyDEAComfortNA.ca.
1: Great. All right, David, thank you so much for your time. Admittedly, this is a topic I knew virtually nothing about, but it piqued my interest when I heard these ads about saving money on my utility bill. That certainly raised an eyebrow. So I know I'm not alone. That was a very useful chat. Thanks again for your time, David, and for your expertise. All the best and continued success with MyDEA.
2: Yeah, thank you, Mark. Thanks for having me on.
1: Hey, I wanted to give a shout out to LG, one of my partners on this program. Especially, I wanted to acknowledge their OLED televisions. I'm not sure if you've seen these for yourself, maybe at a big box store, but LG's OLED TVs, OLED, which stands for Organic Light Emitting Diode TVs, but forgive the geek speak. They're unique because they use self-lit pixels, those little dots that make up the image that turn on and off completely independently. So unlike standard LED TVs, they don't need a backlight. And that pixel level control creates infinite contrast, or perfect blacks, as LG calls it, eliminating that sort of hazy glow or grayish black. Because with other TV technologies like LED, even though the pixel is black, there's a light behind it. So it ends up looking a little gray or a little halo-y. And so the LG OLED TVs handle it much, much better. And then you combine that with super thin designs, wide viewing angles, fast processors that handle AI tasks, and better energy efficiency. They sip rather than gulp electricity. It all adds up to a superior product. So definitely consider LG OLED TVs next time you are at a big box store and you maybe are in the market for a new television. LG.ca has more. All right. As promised, our final interview on today's Tech Talk was recorded last week in New York when I visited Peloton. Peloton is hosting an event today in New York City at its iconic NYC studios. That's where I am right now, discussing what's new when it comes to connected fitness gear in the home. And this time around, specifically tied to Tread, Peloton's treadmill family. Joining us once again on the show to chat is Nick Caldwell, Chief Product Officer at the company. Nice to see you again, Nick. It's been a year, I think, since we sat in this exact same room and had a chance to catch up. So thanks for your time today.
4: Yeah, absolutely. Glad to be back a year later. We've got a ton of fantastic stuff to talk about.
1: So before we get to what's new, maybe we should just take a step back and remind everybody what Peloton is all about. It's like a fusion of hardware, like the equipment, software, and the content, right?
4: Yeah, absolutely. You nailed it. 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We think there are three key components. There's amazing hardware. We believe we make the most beautiful hardware of any of our competitors, of course. We've got the most innovative software with lots of new AI-powered coaching features. And then content. We, you know, you're in Peloton Studios New York, where we are recording daily live classes that get streamed to our millions of users. Now, that's the last point of the magic formula I want to call out, which is we have the largest connected community of fitness enthusiasts in the world. And so it's not just about the hardware and the content. It's about doing your exercises together. Our motto is together we go far. We're known for the bike. If you were to think about our Peloton brand, you probably think about the bike first. But increasingly, we are trying to be known for more than a bike company. And that's what today is all about. It's launch of a whole new lineup of treadmills, which bring all of that magic formula together. And I think you're going to like what you see.
1: Yeah. All right. So yes, bike is probably what most people associate Peloton with. Maybe to a lesser extent, rower. A rowing machine, and then tread, which is of course short for treadmill. And today we saw three new devices, a trio of new treads. With that in mind, why don't we go through them? Where would you like to start? How about, if I may, the one that is the most affordable and is also not just saving you money, but on those tight on space yeah. as well.
4: That would be the Tread Flex. I mean, let me talk about that in a second. I do want to say that there's a philosophy behind all of this, which is we're trying to build products in the fitness category that are more than just like, hey, giving you data or just the workout experience. Or, you know, we want Peloton to get to know you, to understand your limitations, your goals. And we want to use them to build the best possible experience for you on our devices. You know, if we're doing our job right, you're going to not only have the best workout of your life, but you're going to be motivated and you're going to keep coming back over and over. That's the sort of open secret in fitness. It's, you know, consistency. Mm-hmm. You want to get in shape, get in cardio, be consistent.
1: And if I may, community as well, which is also, you've already touched on that. In fact, we heard today a story about people meeting in real life and going to a concert together because they were listening to the same music in the same class, that kind of thing.
4: 100%. Community is all about shared motivation, shared goals. For Peloton, you know, that gets expressed in lots of different ways. Probably the most popular one is our leaderboard. So whenever you're in our class, our treadmill class, our bike class, even, you know, surprisingly, like we have meditation classes, even in a meditation class, you can see the leaderboard. You're not there by yourself. You know, others are working out with you.
1: All right. So I jumped the gun asking you to talk about the three new treads already, but thank you for taking us a step back and discussing the secret sauce, how it's not just the hardware and the software, but content and community. Okay, so we haven't heard about the new hardware yet. I promise we will get to that when we return right away on Tech.
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9: We are chatting with Nick Caldwell, Chief Product Officer at Peloton. We're at the Peloton New York City studios, the iconic studios here, where lots of classes are given in real time. It's last time I was here, by the way, Nick, a year ago, a lot of my wife's friends, and she's a fitness instructor, she's a personal trainer. Her friends were like, oh my God, I can't believe you got to go there. It's like, this is it, right?
4: It's a big deal. People come, thousands of people come from around the world to try and take classes here.
1: Yeah.
4: As much as I love the experience that we've built, at home, nothing beats being here, seeing it live and feeling like you're a part of that live audience and being broadcast around the world. It's amazing.
1: Yeah. Awesome. All right. So I jumped the gun asking you to talk about the three new treads already, but thank you for taking us a step back and discussing the secret sauce, if you will, of Peloton, how it's not just the hardware and the software, but content and community. Let's now hear about the new devices that were unveiled last week. Wasn't allowed to talk about them until this week. And it's the Tread family, which is of course short for treadmill. Let's start with the Tread Flex.
4: Tread Flex answers our customers' number one and two top concerns with our lineup. That is to say, when we go to our members and say, what's stopping you from getting a treadmill? They tell us space and affordability. So the Tread Flex is the most differentiated thing in the lineup because it now folds up and in that folded position takes up 46% less floor space. 46% less floor space means that this actually takes less floor space than our bike. Two, it's the most affordable in our lineup. Now, that doesn't mean we're compromising on value. When you saw this earlier, it still looks fantastic. It still has the same elevated standards for fit and finish, but at a much more affordable price point.
1: And one of the quietest treadmills you can find as well, especially if you think that if this is going into a smaller space, like we're in New York City right now, the average square footage of an apartment here is pretty small. So those who use it may be in a room with other people at the same time watching TV. Maybe there's a baby in a bassinet or crib or what have you. So the fact that it's quiet is especially important in a device that may be sharing the room with other things that you're doing.
4: Yeah, 100%. You don't want to be bugging your neighbors. This treadmill has a newly designed brushless motor, which is only 70 decibels when it's running. So very, very quiet. There's other hardware improvements as well. You probably noted the swivel screen, which allows you to do cross training workouts off the treadmill. And then probably the most common requests that we get for upgrades are actually simple things like the water bottle holder. So the water bottle holders on this one are truly gigantic. You're welcome.
1: I was going to make a joke about Big Gulp, but I think that those who are trying to get fit are maybe resisting on the 7-Eleven mega size Big Gulp. But I can tell you, the tumbler my wife, Kelly, drinks is enormous just with water in it. But yeah, that's a good point. So sometimes it's the little things like that. All right. So that's Peloton Tread Flex. Yeah. And that is the foldable one that folds up
9: to take up less floor space. It's also the most affordable. $29.99 Canadian for the Peloton Tread Flex, the least expensive tread to date. That's considerably less even than the entry-level tread today, which is great. Now let's pivot, Nick, and talk about the next one in the family.
4: The next one is called the Tread Vision, and I'll explain why it's called the Tread Vision in a second, but it's got a couple other great hardware upgrades. It's an evolution of last generation's treadmill. It's got a improved running surface with commercial grade dampeners, so much more effective energy return, smoother running surface, better on your joints. The screen is larger and includes much improved sound and a fan. You know, we want to get the basics right. But it also includes a very important feature, which is a camera. So last year, we launched Peloton IQ, machine vision-enabled capabilities to help improve your cross-training and floor exercises. We're bringing that same technology to the tread, and we're doing it in a very unique way using this camera. So we're introducing a new AI-powered feature called Run Analysis. And what this does is it looks at your running form, your stride length, your vertical oscillation, your cadence, and it takes all that data, and post-workout, it will give you a running efficiency score. And not just that, because we don't want to bombard people with data that they can't take action on. We'll also give you insights as to how you can improve your running form. So as you use our treadmill workout after workout, you're getting better after every workout. This is a world first and one of the features we're most proud of.
9: And Nick, how much does Tread Vision cost?
4: $43.95.
9: Okay. And that's the middle tier, if you will, because there's going to be an even more premium one. The third and final new tread in the family coming is called Peloton Tread Plus Vision. Okay. Tell us about it.
4: The Tread Plus Vision is the ultimate. There is really no
9: Cadillac of treadmills.
4: The Cadillac of treadmills, exactly. This is for people who just do not want to compromise. What you'll notice is it's got a slat-based running surface. If you've never run on
9: not a belt drive.
4: Not a belt drive. These slats have the highest possible energy return you can get. I believe it's something around the order of 75% energy return. It's like running on a cloud. It's just incredibly smooth. And then it has all of our Peloton IQ features I just mentioned before. You'll get all that run analysis, all the great sound, etc. But one other really unique feature we're adding this year is sled mode. And sled mode, if you don't know what it is, you know, if you go to the gym, you may see there are these sleds you can push along the ground, weighted sleds. And this is a really great full body exercise for functional training. And if you're ever going to take like a HYROX class or something like that, it's a core part of any sort of HYROX training course. You will be able on Tread Plus Vision to have up to 300 pounds of resistance in this sled mode. It's just an amazing surprise addition to this that you really can't get anywhere else.
9: And then before I let you go, it would be remiss not to ask you about some of the new software added, including something called Rerun. Yeah. Taking your data from a compatible wearable device, like like a Whoop band or I think Apple Watch and these types of things outside that you made for runners, and then bringing that data inside to your tread.
4: Yeah, this is a really cool feature. We're always adding amazing new software and stuff, but this is one of my favorites for this year. If you're recording your outdoor runs, maybe around your neighborhood or park or what have you, you can come home and load those runs onto your tread. And we will allow you to rerun them and replay it. And as you run through that route, the treadmill will automatically adjust its incline to simulate that running experience.
9: Yeah, so cool.
4: Yeah, very cool feature. You know, if I could touch on a few other ones.
9: Sure, please.
4: Some other ones that we're excited about this year are advancements to Peloton IQ. Again, this is our sort of virtual coach. One thing we're adding for running this year is dynamic pace targets. And what that means is that if an instructor of one of our classes is calling out a particular pace, but Peloton IQ is smart enough to know that, like, hey, you could go faster, or maybe you should pull it back a little bit, it will automatically adjust the content in real time to better fit your needs. So it's all about that one-to-one coaching experience.
9: Yeah, and highly personalized.
4: Yeah, extremely personalized. And, you know, that the ability to dynamically adjust the content is one one of our hallmarks. We're the only folks who try to do that.
9: All right. And then for the Peloton Tread Plus Vision, it's the top tier one, and that's $83.95 in Canada. So again, this is a premium device and the third in the trio of new treads unveiled here today in New York. And then for Nick, for all of these, when are they available? Where can we learn more?
4: All available October 1st. And check out onepeloton.ca.
9: All right, onepeloton.ca. Nick, great to see you. Congrats on the launch of this new hardware as well as software and, of course, always amazing content. Thank you so much for your time. Good to see you.
4: Oh, great to see you again. We'll see you next year.
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16: Good afternoon. I'm Ryan Knowles. Mix of sun and clouds out there. Your full forecast is coming up. First, your top stories. Ontario Provincial Police say one person is dead and several others are injured after a crash in Kempville. Officials say two passenger vehicles collided on County Road 44 between Bettle and Beach Roads at around 9:30 this morning. Six people suffered varying injuries, with one person pronounced dead in hospital. County Road 44 remains closed between Bettle and Beach for the investigation. Meantime, Ottawa paramedics say a teenager was seriously injured in a stabbing last night. Emergency crews were called to the 1200 block of Donald Street near St. Laurent Boulevard at around 7:55 p.m. after receiving a call about an assault with an edged weapon. Paramedics say the victim, between 15 and 16 years of age, was transported to hospital in serious but stable condition. Police say no arrests have been made and the investigation is ongoing. And some experts are questioning whether Canada has enough diplomats to build the ties the government wants with other Arctic nations. Canadian Press reporter Jason White has more.
17: The Trudeau government closed its Canadian International Arctic Center in 2023. Global Affairs argued at the time its Arctic team would work better out of Ottawa. But former Canadian ambassador to Norway Artur Wulczynski calls the closure decision incoherent. Canada has been making efforts recently with new consulates in Greenland and Alaska, but multiple experts question Global Affairs' current depth of knowledge and contacts in the Arctic at a time of rising international interest in the region's waterways and resources. Jason White, The Canadian Press.
16: It's a new way to join the conversation. 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Cloudy tomorrow, 40% chance of rain late in the afternoon, a high of 19. And then mix of sun and clouds on Tuesday, a high of 21. That is the latest from the CTV Newsroom. I'm Ryan Knowles.
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4: Welcome to the show, everybody, and I'm going to start with a birthday today. Happy 200, Ottawa.
5: Yeah.
7: I thought you were going to say
5: Frank.
7: There's
5: so much traffic.
4: Yeah. Getting down to the station today was a little bit of a trick, but we all got in, so
7: that's
4: no problem.
7: Right.
4: But blocking off some of the roads. It's Ottawa's 200 celebration today.
5: Yeah.
4: Down here, so hopefully we can leave when the show's over, but we'll see.
5: Out of the parking lot. Yeah, if not, it's not a bad place to be right now.
4: Yeah, absolutely.
5: It's a nice day. I mean, I wish it was May instead of the end of September, but boy, just like that, we're into October. Our next show's October, like that.
4: Our show's October, yeah.
5: You can start to see the leaves changing.
7: I was going to say, on the way here today, the weather still feels a bit warm, but when you look out, the leaves are changing, and my gosh, is it getting dark early.
4: Oh,
5: and
4: yeah.
5: Nippy.
7: Yeah.
5: And nippy at nighttime.
7: Right.
5: So,
4: as soon as that sun disappears, it gets gets a little chilly for sure.
5: Some of those houses look really nice, though. I mean, I haven't seen green grass like this in a long time. I mean, almost every house is green grass because the amount of rainfall we've received this year.
4: Over the summer,
5: been over the top. So I think lawns have really, really looked much better than they have many, many other years.
7: Right. So if you're thinking of listing in the winter, take your pictures now, friends. Take your pictures now.
4: That's been a lot of my last 2 weeks out shooting is going to client
5: future listings,
4: like listings that are coming up in the winter
7: when things
4: don't look as, and it's not every house, but houses with pools, with a lot of hardscaping, some beautiful gardens, like stuff like that. You want a few photos to be able to show that off in the winter, right, Dora?
7: We really encourage people to give us a call and get us in and have the photos taken and have, the drones taken and do all of that stuff now.
4: Just the exterior.
7: Yes. You still have, you have lots of time to get the interior ready. Ready and to do the interior photos, but to get the exterior photos done so that when we are ready to go, whether it's you're waiting for another house to close, you're not really sure what you're doing, we're just prepared and ready to rock and roll when we need it.
4: Yeah, absolutely. And I mean, a pool, a backyard with 4 feet of snow in it, and you're saying there's a gorgeous pool underneath.
7: Trust me.
4: tough sale without a photo, right?
7: But even right now, if you have, the trees are beautiful and you have that privacy in your backyard with some leaves and all of that wonderful stuff, in the starkest months of the winter, when everything's monochromatic and you can see right through the neighbor's yard, you're sort of, you're selling the dream of like, remember when it was warm? This is what you could have.
4: This is what you will have when it gets warm again. Yeah, exactly. So that actually brings up a question. We were sort of talking about it before we came on air, but the age old question, do I buy before I sell?
7: Oh, well, I think that's more of a risk management question rather than a real estate question. I will say that in this market, and in any market, even if the markets are favorable, if you buy before you sell, you have the option to take your time and to really, there's the illusion of I have more time to pick exactly what I want. Whereas if you sell first and then you have the restriction of a closing date, you're sort of at the mercy of what happens to be on the market at that time. However, if you purchase first, you have the pressure of selling, and then when you get closer to your closing date, you are under an immense amount of pressure, and I don't know if you can sleep at night knowing you can have two mortgages, and I don't even know if you're qualified to have two mortgages.
4: Well, that's a big part of that equation,
7: It is a risk management question more than a real estate question. I would say that I would encourage folks to try to sell first. Homes are still selling right now, and we're selling at about 97.6, so 98% of list priced from asking price to sale price. So you are still going to be able to sell your house if it's positioned properly, priced properly, all that wonderful stuff. But I think it will allow you to sleep better if you're worried about financing to sell before buying.
4: Right. So Frank, you can help clients in a situation where they.
5: Yeah, they need to get in front of it though, right? So at the time that they're making the offer on the new home they want to buy and they haven't sold theirs yet, number one, one of the first questions I ask is, how confident is your realtor that you're going to be able to sell your current home? Now, I've got an occasion right now that we just dealt with this week where the realtor was extremely confident they were going to sell, and the property was actually is beautiful and priced right.
7: Right.
5: Unfortunately, the market's just not there. The buyers aren't right. there right now. So that's part of the equation too. So for 2.5 months, their place has been on the market. And even though the realtor said it was worth X amount, they listed it that amount. And then within 3 weeks, they lowered it and they've lowered it twice. And personally, I mean, I feel like they're below market value right now and still not selling because just the market's not there. So it could be exactly whatever realtor wants. So what I always say on the financing side is reach out ahead of time and then we'll go through option 1, 2, and 3. Option 1 being you bought this house, you sell your house, you know, maybe the closing dates align, maybe they don't, but that's no problem because we can do a bridge loan. Option 2 is you haven't sold your home, but you still qualify to be able to finance the purchase. So in other words, if the, you know, if you've got a house that's $600,000 that you're selling and you're buying a new one for $800,000, can we finance you? So have you got enough equity in your existing home that we can tap into some of the equity to use as down payment for the new one? And then you can carry both houses. So we
4: until the first one sells.
5: Until the first one sells. Again, we would structure the financing then so that there's an open element where you can pay it off without opening instead of doing a fixed. So we could do all that stuff. But at the end of the day, you qualify, so therefore you are carrying two mortgages, but we would put a plan in place where there's additional funds if you've got them taken out so that it can help you with the payments over that 2, 3, 4, 5 month period.
7: Right. And I think too, if the more equity you have in your existing home, the easier it is to make that leap, right? So that's, you know, a different conversation for someone who is buying up versus someone who is downsizing. So very, very different scenarios. And so it's difficult to answer, you know, do you buy first? Do you sell first? It depends really on your individual circumstances.
5: Yeah. And in that scenario, again, they have a $600,000 home with a $100,000 mortgage. So they've got lots of equity, and they've got they bought an $800,000 home. So in that scenario, really, I mean, you know, all we need is about 20% of the 800, so 160,000, and then we can do a mortgage on the new one for the 80%, and then we take the down payment from one. But we got to do the math and make sure that you, number one, qualify for it, and then number two, we want to make sure that there's some extra cash flow there that allows you to be able to carry both homes for that 3-4 month period. And then
4: continue making those payments.
5: Continuing.
4: Yeah.
5: Option three is the tough one because option three is the one where you absolutely haven't sold and you don't qualify to carry both. So there are solutions for that. They're just much more expensive solutions. So you have to be upfront because in a scenario like that, again, we can go because you don't qualify under traditional lending rules, we have to go to a private lender. And most private lenders lend based on equity in the home. So they want to make sure the covenant is strong, but at the same time, they want to know that there's an exit strategy. In this case, there is an exit strategy, the sale of the home. So what a private lender would do is if, again, in the same scenario, you bought an $800,000 home, you have a $600,000 home with a $100,000 mortgage on it. What they would do is they would do what's called a mortgage for $800,000 so you can buy the house and maybe because you've got so much equity in the other one, maybe even give you an additional $50,000-$75,000 to cover closing costs and payments for the next 3, 4, 5 months. And they would blanket both properties. So in other words, now that they're lending you $850,000, let's say, but you've got a mortgage of $100,000 on the current home plus the $850,000. So you'd have $950,000 in total financing on $1.4 million worth of real estate. So for a private lender, that's not a big risk.
4: The math makes sense.
5: The math makes sense from a standpoint of, you know, if you don't make payments, then, you know, they've got assets to cover them. So therefore, you know, the risk level is not that high. So again, that's a scenario where, you know, it's more expensive because private lenders charge an application fee up front and that could range anywhere from 2 to 3%. So, you know, that's what you have to be prepared for. But it's doable, and in some cases, people find that perfect home they've been looking for. They've been waiting for this home to get on the market. It finally gets on the market.
7: Yes, of course.
5: They're willing to take that risk, but it's just an expensive risk if the property doesn't sell.
7: It is risk reward, and it depends what you are selling. So if you are selling something that the buyer pool for that particular product is quite small, then it's a larger risk. If you are selling, you know, a townhome in suburbia and you have a lot of comparables and they seem to move, you know, every 30, 45 days, then the risk is lower. But it really is an individual family decision, and it's hard to know what to tell people, because we really, if you're honest with us, we can help you, because scenario A, B, C, but otherwise, I don't know.
4: Well, I think what you said at the beginning, Frank, is get ahead of it.
5: Well, get ahead of it, right? Yeah. So if you're not that conversation.
4: Don't come in and tell you it's closing next week. Well, and,
5: right.
7: And don't go buy a house with a realtor without having a backup plan of what you're going to do with your existing home. I mean, make sure that the person you are working with is asking you questions.
5: Yeah. And I know we're going to break, but after the break, maybe I'll talk about another solution that's there that sometimes works. It's not for everybody though, but sometimes it works as well.
4: Amazing. Have a question? 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We'll be right back.
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13: Welcome back, everybody. All right, Frank, so you said that you actually have a fourth option.
14: Yeah,
13: the fourth option in the situation we were discussing is
14: we're seeing less and less people want to do this. I mean, prior to COVID, prior to the boom in housing prices, it was common for someone who might be selling one property and buying another one and had very little debt left on the existing one to say, I'm going to keep it
15: as
14: a rental. Maybe I'm going to keep it as an investment property. I can tap into some of the equity. So I have my down payment for my new house and then I'll keep that one as a rental and let's figure out how much I can take out so that it does cash flow neutral more or less. So I don't have to put money into it. The rental income I'm going to get, I'll cover.
13: Most of the mortgage, I'll cover the taxes,
14: and I'll cover the insurance. So, and then we'll just focus on aggressively paying down our mortgage. It's less attractive today. That being said, I mean, I was able to utilize it to get an actual approval in place. Instead of going through a private lender, we were able to get it done through a traditional lender, which was much, much more cost effective for the client. But in scenarios where for some people, they'll say, you know what? You're right. I think I'm going to take it down. If nobody's buying it, I don't want to give it away. I'd rather just hang on to it then. If I can pull the equity out and I've done the math on it, we can manage the higher mortgage because then what ends up happening is you have a higher mortgage on the one you bought. So,
13: right.
14: You know, in that scenario I talked about before the break, 800, 600, they have $500,000 worth of equity. So technically they would have a $300,000 mortgage on their new home. But in this case, maybe they pull out $200,000 worth of equity, which will carry that property neutral. So now instead of having a $300,000 mortgage. Now they have a $600,000 mortgage on the new house, but they can afford it.
13: Right.
14: And so this allows them to keep the other home and hopefully the other home will appreciate in value and give them a little bit more equity while at the same time the tenant paying down their mortgage for them. So
15: it's
14: just another option that's there. It doesn't work all the time.
13: But you still have to qualify.
14: You have to qualify, yes. Right? And some lenders only use 50% of the rental income. Others use 80%. So we got to try and find the right lender that would fit perfectly with so that they can qualify to do this.
13: Oh, you mean, so if you're renting, if it's a townhouse, you're renting it for $2,500 a month. Some lenders will only give you $1,250 on it.
14: You got it. Right. Even though I say to them, but the vacancy rate is 2.5. Why are we using 50, right? But they're absolutely playing it on the
15: cautious
14: side.
15: Risk adverse, yeah.
14: Very, very cautious side because if it doesn't rent or I think the banks have figured out that the tenants have more rights than the landlord. So if all of a sudden you get a bad tenant who doesn't pay you for 6 months, the bank will look at it, the lender will look at it and say, can you afford to carry both of them? And if you can't, that's why we use a little bit, we play it safer with the 50% rental income.
15: So I think in addition to the cost of housing having changed so dramatically in the last few years, I think right now there are a lot of homeowners that are reluctant to use their first properties as rental properties just because they're afraid that people won't pay, they're afraid of damage, et cetera. So it's a tricky one.
14: So we're finding the market, Dora, sorry. Like, you know, we talk about this scenario, but like the bond market right now is extremely volatile. So what we've seen over the last month is fixed rates have gone up with some lenders half a percentage point. Prime rate has stayed the same for anybody in adjustable variable. They haven't seen any change whatsoever. But the fixed rates have gone up. But are you seeing I feel like the real estate market's almost in flux. Like there's some volatility where some markets are still fairly hot. Some sections of the city are fairly hot, and then other ones.

0: Absolutely.
1: Are just
0: Absolutely.
1: Like ghost town, like
0: right.
1: nothing's happening.
0: Yeah, so I think your home's value doesn't exist in isolation. A buyer is comparing your house or the house you are selling with everything else that they can buy today. And so if in a neighborhood there are a lot of homes to choose from, it's very different. But there's a, like, we've talked about this on the show before, but micro markets within Ottawa, if you are selling in the Glebe, if you are selling in Orleans, if you are selling in Manotick, all of those things are going to be very, very different. And the other thing too is when a really lovely property comes up, sometimes it's still, it's very rare, but sometimes still it goes into multiple offer because everybody has had the luxury of looking at everything else available. And so you when something like a gem comes on the market yeah. and it's priced appropriately, people are jumping on it. And so, you know, the real estate market, you really have to, I guess the biggest thing is there's a difference between information and advice, and you have to work with someone who is going to give you really good advice because all of the information is readily available. And when the market is humming along and doing everything else, if you work with someone and your house gets sold or you work with someone and you buy, you don't really know the nuances of what's going on. But in a more difficult market, having someone that can give you really, really good advice, solid advice, and understand the ebbs and flows of certain neighborhoods, certain property types in certain neighborhoods, that's where you're really going to come out ahead.
2: I think that's a killer point, Dora, is the micro neighborhood. Not even, you can't just say Barrhaven.
0: No,
2: is like, no, you have to get into the detail of the area right around the home. Is that correct?
0: Of course. So, I mean, I'll use Stittsville as an example just because, you know, I live in Stittsville and Frank lives in Stittsville and it's the greatest place on earth. No, just kidding.
2: But, trust me, guys, Dora will sell your house anywhere in the city. Don't worry.
0: Of course I will.
1: But lemons are just nicer at the stores
0: yes.
1: in Stittsville.
0: No, no, no. If you look at, no, any suburban area of town, any part of town, the three streets around you are going to be a micro market. Can you walk to a park? Can you walk to a grocery store? What's the school catchment zone? How is the proximity to transit? And who was the builder? How old are the houses? And so if your house is listed at X, but four streets down, your mother's dog walker's friend sold it last week for, you know, why? That doesn't mean your house is worth the same. So you really have to understand that layout, age, location, and honestly, even within each neighborhood, there are going to be certain streets that are more attractive to buyers and certain streets that are not.
2: That's the school catchment thing is interesting. And I know that's on for a lot of younger buyers. That's obviously a thing. They've got
0: yeah.
2: kids and whatever. But even though, like, the catchment line could go down the middle of the same street
0: it
2: and one
0: can.
2: Side of the street is on in one catchment and the other is in a different
0: other.
2: One.
0: That's yeah. right. And so again, the going back to the information via advice, if it's school catchment zones are important to you, make sure you speak to your realtor about that. Do your own homework. Check everything out. But sometimes, depending on the school catchment area, you're exactly right. Half of the street will be in one, the other half will be in the other, and you can see the price difference sometimes.
2: Across the street.
0: Yes, you can
2: That's
0: sometimes.
2: Amazing.
0: And it's like there yeah. are differences that are that nuanced. I mean, of course, there are the differences if, you know, if I back onto a park versus backing onto other homes, that's going to affect it as well.
2: Sure.
0: But really, the school catchment zones are something that, you know, if you don't have school-aged children, you don't necessarily think about, but for resale, it's also quite important.
2: Yeah, I wouldn't even, because I don't have kids, so
0: right.
2: it's never been something that right. I've considered, but yes, yeah.
0: yeah,
2: absolutely. Am I in a good, so when you're a buyer in that situation, mm-hmm. so you don't currently have kids or your kids have left.
0: Yes.
2: You should still be asking that question when you're buying a property, correct?
0: I think you should be, but I also ask my clients that, right? So like if you are younger, are you intending to have a family? You know, I know that, you know, you might not even be pregnant yet, but 6 years, 5 years comes pretty quick. When your child starts going to school, is it important to you? Do you want to be?
2: Isn't it 4 years in JK?
0: It is.
2: I don't know.
1: Frank,
2: you've got grandkids.
0: Yeah,
2: they got to be coming up. To
1: She wasn't even two, and she was already in this nursery preschool
0: that's
1: nursery
0: so
1: school,
0: cute.
1: And at three, and they love it. But again, it gets them out. socially. So I think that's why there's such social butterflies already.
0: Oh, it's so, so good.
1: The earlier you can do it, the better, I feel.
0: Of course. And I mean, and you don't have to pay for preschool. You can go to playgroups at the park. You can go to all sorts of things, anything like that.
1: But finding nice neighborhoods like that is so key. If you're a young family growing up, I mean, you look to move into a neighborhood, presumably, where there's
0: a whole bunch
1: of kids.
0: That's right.
1: The same age that they can play with.
0: I mean, I say it and with a bit of a smile, but the more like plastic things they're on the front lawn. So whether it's like,
1: the swings
0: and the bikes and the basketball hoops and the hockey nets and all of that stuff, the more you see, then, you know.
1: Well, we've got those, but. Again, they're off for the grandkids, so.
0: Yeah.
2: Have a question, folks? Head over to realestateinmortgageshow.com. You could submit it there and we'll get it answered on the air. Or give us a call at 521-TALK, 521-8255. We'll be right back.
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2: Welcome back to the show, everybody. Over the break, we were just talking about driving distances and stuff like that.
1: That plays a part in real estate decisions. I think people really, as more people are going back to offices, I think they're trying to pinpoint the neighborhood they want to be in too.
0: For sure.
2: I don't know about you, Dor, but I've definitely noticed the change in the traffic starting in, well, when that back to work legislation
1: and
2: went through.
1: School and work, right?
0: Yeah, so a big change in traffic, and you really notice which days of the week are busier or not busier.
2: Oh, definitely.
1: Tuesday, Wednesday, Thursday are a little busier than Monday, Friday.
0: Yeah,
2: correct.
0: Yeah. But it's, I mean, we work right across the city, so from east to west to south, and so you really notice the traffic. I spend a lot of time in my car, so
2: you and me both.
1: But I imagine, Greg, knowing you try to pinpoint your schedule so you're not driving to Orleans from Canada and during rush hour or back the other way.
2: Oh, definitely. Yes.
0: I mean, you try, but again, it just depends.
1: Painful.
0: I mean, for Greg, we can schedule certain things, but for me, I've got to go when my clients need me, right?
2: Yeah.
0: So
2: yeah, if your clients have a showing in Orleans at 5:30 p.m.
0: That's right.
2: And
0: you just
2: got to get there.
0: Yeah, we just have to make it work. But that's why, you know, when I'm in the car, I'm calling people.
1: You can work, no question,
0: right?
1: For some people, they want to unwind. Other people are okay just to continue going. And depends on the day for me. There are days when I just want to drive in and just have a clear head kind of thing. And,
0: For sure. And a little bit of Boney M never hurt anyone.
1: Boney M.
2: We've just learned something new about Dora today.
1: Not on my playlist, but yeah.
0: Oh man, I love Boney M.
2: I just don't even know where to go from there, to be honest with you.
1: Okay. Hey, great. You get one less shoot a day now that the days are shorter? Or like, are you already finding you?
2: It's not short enough yet. I mean, the sun's not going down until 7:15, 7:30 at this point, you know, but once the time change hits in November and then the sun starts going down like 5 o'clock, 4:30, 4 o'clock. So yeah, it cuts down the shoots, but it's also in a quieter time of the year. Like we don't list as much in December as we do in any other month, I would say.
0: Right, yeah. So, I mean, the shooting time changes. But I think, too, like, we're really good with, you know, brightening a space up and doing everything we need to do with it.
2: Oh, yeah, the flash will cover everything. Mm-hmm. You know, like, I don't want to shoot it when it's pitch black outside.
1: You'll shoot outside first and then presumably go inside. Because what's a typical shoot take you time-wise?
2: Depends on the size of the house, but we book about an hour and a half. And, you know, but up to two and a half, depending on the size of the house. Like, you know,
1: that long, eh?
2: Oh, yeah.
0: Because there are three passes, right? So we do the still photography.
2: Well, there's technically four passes,
0: Sorry.
2: No, that's all right. But yeah. Yeah. Because the video pass goes twice, once for a horizontal and once for a vertical.
0: Oh.
2: So.
0: Yeah. Things you didn't know. I didn't know.
1: Yeah. And you do this with your iPhone?
0: Yeah, that's right.
2: Everything shot on the iPhone.
0: Yeah,
2: no.
0: Paul's reflection favorite. In the mirror.
1: Paul could never stop talking enough about a real estate agent taking a picture, and you can see him in the mirror taking the picture with his iPhone and putting it on MLS. So,
2: and like we've talked about, there's some funny sites out there where you can find some of those photos. And I don't know why people are wearing their underwear taking photos looking into mirrors, but I've seen it.
0: Like, come on.
2: Yeah, no.
0: in reality, I mean, I think too, right now, people are getting their houses prepped. So, what I say to clients all the time is don't do all of those little things you need to do when you're putting your house up for sale. Keep the maintenance up. Do everything you have to do. And you know, September, October, great months to do a lot of exterior work. Find out where the water is pooling around your house. Look at your downspouts. Look at all of these things. Clean the inside. Edit a little bit. All of us, when we move, get to a point where we think, oh gosh, I've accumulated so many things over the years. Well, why not take, you know, a couple of weeks as the days get shorter, a couple hours for a few weeks at a time and edit some stuff out, give it to charity, sell it, do whatever you wish with it.
2: If you've got a plan where you're coming up for a move.
0: Maybe
2: right?
0: or maybe not.
2: Maybe
0: I don't
2: just
0: know.
2: Do it. Yeah.
0: Maybe just do it, right? Like you just get prepared.
2: Fall and spring cleaning?
0: That's right. That's exactly right.
1: Changing your furnace filter,
0: good time
1: to do it now.
0: Change your furnace filter and, you know, check your eaves troughs. I think that's a big thing before the winter. Make sure there's not a lot of debris in there because as things freeze, you don't want to get an ice dam and you don't want all of those things. So just do some general maintenance around the exterior of the house too.
2: Yeah, absolutely. Just keeping it in great condition will, regardless whether you're planning to sell or not, in the future,
0: your future self will thank you.
2: Yes, 100%. Yeah. Well, and I mean, Dora, you and I have been in enough houses that, like, we get people scrambling at the last minute to do things and it still shows that it's not at 100% of the readiness.
0: Right. And I think, too, especially now with the amount of inventory that people have to choose from, you can really tell when a home has been maintained and cared for and loved.
2: 100%.
0: Right. So that energy, I don't know what it is. Like it just feels like it has been cared for, and that, you know, purchasing a home is an emotional purchase for people, and you want them to feel good in your space. You want them to feel good in what will be their space. And so doing all those, you know, pokey little boring maintenance things now, those are the things that get noticed when you do go to sell.
2: I think it's emotional for the sellers as well,
0: of
2: right?
0: Course
2: like they're, you know, they're leaving this place, and it's sometimes very, I've found talking to sellers over the years, it's very difficult for them to see a lot of the things in their house, because they've just lived, if you've lived in that house for 15, 20 years, you don't even see some of that stuff.
0: I think so. I mean, you don't see some of that stuff, but at the same time, when you are selling your home, you really have to take, you have to put yourself in the buyer's shoes and look at your home through different eyes, because as soon as your house is up for sale, your home is up for sale, it's no longer your home, it's a house, it's a commodity that we're selling, which I know sounds cold, but that's the honest truth.
2: It is. Well, it's not your home anymore. It's your new buyer's home.
0: That's right.
2: And that's how it has to appear. And I got to tell you, for the photos, that should be your best look. When I walk in the door, it should be your best look.
0: You have one instance to make a first impression, and before people look at, you know, they're going to look at your price first and foremost, but then if they're going to click through and look at the images online and go to the trouble of booking a showing, your house has to be perfect in those photos. And, you know, the way certain furniture is positioned, how your lemons look on your counter, all of that wonderful stuff is going to
2: all the lemons
1: everywhere in the house.
0: All of that makes a really, really big impact on the buyer.
2: Absolutely. All right, to the phones we go. We got Mark on the line who has a question about multiple income properties. Mark, welcome to the show.
0: Hi, Mark.
8: Hi, thanks for taking my call and love the show.
2: Thanks so much.
0: Thanks.
8: So my question is, I have four income properties right now, and honestly, I'm kind of done with the whole rental thing and dealing with tenants, but still really love real estate. And what I'd like to do, if this makes economic sense, is try spec homes where I'm building a home, buying the land, building the home, and then selling them once they're done. And really my question is this the time to do it? Are we in the economic climate to do it? And sort of where should I do it? I'm in the far west end and really trying to figure out where to maybe think of doing that.
0: Mark, are you registered with Tarion?
8: No, I'm not.
0: Yeah, so I think that's if you're building spec homes and don't intend to live in them, I think that's something that you have to look into.
8: Okay. I honestly, I don't know what that is. Oh. Is that like an insurance?
1: Yeah, it's a warranty, right? It's a home warranty that a lot of lenders want new homes to have, just because if something were to structurally go wrong, there's a warranty. It's almost like having house insurance. I mean, this is an insurance that protects, you know, some faulty workmanship that may have happened on the house, so what happens is the builders pay into this insurance, let's call it, this warranty, so that there's money accrued, so that if the tradesperson who did the work isn't available to do the work and fix it, then that's where this pot comes in. So, you know, my suggestion to you would be do some, you know, if you can meet up with the few people that do this. I don't know if you've ever built homes or not, but I would suggest you meet up with some people that have done it, because I can tell you one of my best friends does it, and he has vowed that he will not do it anymore, because once you do the math on what it costs to actually get it up, and he would build them based on, he already had the buyer. So the buyer would kind of direct him as to how to build it and what to do. Even there, he goes, there's so many cost overruns and or poor tradesmanship that it's not worth the headaches that come with it. So, you know, he's chosen to kind of change his business to where he's just going to do some renovations. So he'll do the renovations,
0: agreed,
1: the additions and stuff, but he's not going to focus on brand new spec, because the cost, the permits, the, you know, having to get Terry on, having to do everything comes very, very expensively, and there's no guarantee, especially on a spec home, that you're going to be able to get your money back and or make enough profit for it to be worth it. But I agree with you on the tenants have all the rights. So you know, getting rid of properties, and we're seeing more and more people do that where they're just fed up.
0: Yes.
1: They don't want to do it anymore. And, but you got to pay capital gains, obviously, when you sell the property. And then they're trying to figure out other investments to look at. And there's a few other ones. I'm more than happy to, you know, if you want to give me a call off the air on Monday or Tuesday, I'm more than happy to go through some of the other ones that really, you know, keep you involved in housing, but not necessarily have to do some of the work you do in housing.
0: Yeah, same here. If you want to give us a call or give me a call during the week, next week, and just go through some scenarios, there are just different things that you need to think about if you're thinking of building spec and, you know, purchasing a lot. Where are you purchasing? How are you getting the services in? All of that stuff. Sometimes those costs are a lot higher than you would think.
1: And you're going to have a lot of that money up front, or if you're borrowing it, it's borrowed at a much more expensive route than your traditional mortgage, that's for sure. So.
0: That's right.
8: Yeah, and that's something that, you know, I guess there's options there with the sale of the properties. I probably wouldn't need to borrow, but maybe it's more financially advantageous to borrow. So just back to your earlier point of you know, essentially rehabbing a house, is that still as viable as it used to be? It seems with all the prices that have gone up, there doesn't seem to be quite the meat on the bone for, you know, fixer-uppers, essentially.
1: I've had a few clients that have done it, and they said, oh, my God, they're in a bidding war. So yes. I think when those come on the market, that's the bidding wars that I've seen lately is homes that need that TLC, like realtors like to call it on their listing.
0: Or just sort of updating, right?
1: Yeah.
0: There can be homes that are completely immaculate, but they're original from 1970. So changing out the electrical, changing out the flooring, changing out the kitchens and bathrooms and all of those things. If you have the capital to do that, you will just proportionately get a higher sale price because someone else can just mortgage the cost of the renovations versus having the money to do the renovations themselves. So there is still some opportunity there if you are able to fund everything before putting it back up for sale.
2: Well, and Dora, I know you've talked about this before, but the houses that are selling the best on the market right now are the primo.
0: Absolutely.
2: Like done.
0: Yes.
2: Unless you're pricing them so low to get them off the market, right?
0: That's right. So the homes that are, you know, like, have the right light fixtures, have the right paint color, have the right flooring, have the right kitchens, and again, have insulation properly done, have all of the electrical updated if you're buying in older neighborhoods. Those particular homes are the ones that are selling much faster and for, like I said, a disproportionately higher amount than the ones that need work.
2: Well, and I think there's a bunch of them out there too, like those old bungalows with the side entrances where you can do SDUs in them and stuff like that. Like there's appetite for that as well, I believe, right?
0: There is an appetite for that. If you are purchasing in an area close to the universities, if you're purchasing an area close to Algonquin, there's opportunity to have, you know, a side door and a separate entrance and an SDU. And if you purchase a home that has the side door but has been lived in by the same family for 40, 45 years, and now all of a sudden you can transform it to have an SDU, then when you go to resell, you will reap the benefits there.
1: For those that aren't in the real estate industry,
0: yes,
1: it is SDU.
2: Oh, yes. Sorry. Yes.
1: Yeah, right.
2: Which, my bad. I brought it up. Dora, what's an SDU?
0: Secondary dwelling unit.
1: Yeah, there we go.
0: Yes,
1: okay.
0: Yes, you can have,
1: I knew what it was,
0: but I'm
1: sure a lot of listeners are thinking, what are they talking about, SDU?
0: Yeah. So and if you have essentially a second apartment downstairs.
1: Yeah.
8: People love their acronyms, right?
2: real estate is no exception to that, Mark. Trust me.
8: So is that something that I could expect a real estate agent to really be knowledgeable about, to say, hey, look, if you do this, this, and this, I expect you would make, you know, 10%, something like that?
0: I mean, it will certainly, like I said earlier in the show, there is a big difference between information and advice, right? So if you work with someone who knows what they are doing, they can look at the comparables and not just the comparables, but sort of know, you know, having the experience with buyers and with everyone else, there you can give a certain number. It's never a guarantee, obviously.
8: Yeah, of course.
0: But there is an ability to look at the information, look at the data, and come to a very informed decision.
1: I mean, have a conversation with a lawyer and or your accountant as well ahead of time, because obviously there's HST potential when you're buying a property and you're not moving into it and it's an investment. So, you know, look at that stuff and maybe do it in a hold co versus doing it in your personal name. There's options. You know, I would say that if you're looking to go down that road, I think have that conversation with an accountant and or a lawyer who understands the tax implications of this.
0: Of course.
1: And
0: yeah.
1: get some suggestions from them on how to structure it if this is what you want to do so that you try and maximize your profits.
0: You need a whole team around you, Mark.
8: Well, thank you so much. I really appreciate the information. It's been really helpful.
2: Thanks for the call, Mark. Really appreciate it. When we get back from the break, we'll talk to Ron about title insurance. Otherwise, if you have a question, give us a call at 521-TALK, 521-8255. We'll be right back.
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2: Welcome back to the show, everybody. To the phones we go. We got Ron on the line. Ron has a question about title insurance. Ron, welcome to the show.
36: Hello.
0: Hello.
36: The title insurance, it's funny because in the purchase and sale of homes, you come across title insurance, and it's not only through painful wisdom that you actually learn about the thing. And one of the things I find that people don't ask enough about when they're purchasing a home, they'll go in and they'll see some remodeling and looks beautiful at the paint level. And people rarely ask for permits. What permits were pulled? Do you have a record of those permits on renovations that were done? And we, through a family member, found out that there was a house that was purchased and the renovations that were done weren't permitted and were done wrong. And things like septic tanks, and they were undersized for the number of bathrooms, etc. And through the process of learning about title insurance, which I used to think was you have clear and open title, there's no liens against your property, there's another side to title insurance. It's really quite interesting, which is you can go back through title insurance, acting somewhat as your agent or representative for the previous owner, if they've done work that hasn't been permitted, and when you purchase a home, if it doesn't meet code as to the time that the work was done, you can actually go through title insurance and put a claim against the prior owner. However, the challenge is that the title insurance group, I think it's owned generally by lawyers, because every time you talk to one of them, they represent themselves as if they're a lawyer. But this is an incredibly financially wealthy fund that never gets used. So you're going to spend $20,000 or $30,000 on title insurance, and for most people, there's never any action after that fact. You get a clean title, whatever, and they've got their $20,000 or $30,000. But if you multiply that by the number of residences that are sold through Canada, it's a huge amount of money. And when we approached title insurance on some deficiencies, it's interesting because they said what you need to do is you need to repair the deficiency and then we will assess your claim. And it wasn't until you did the repair and you could show an invoice or the fact that it was done that they would even approach you. And so it's kind of a shell game. They say, yes, we're here for you. And I didn't even know they would go back at the previous owner for deficiencies if it wasn't done permitted. But the fact that they kind of force you to spend money before they're even going to say whether or not they will leverage the existing non-permit and go after the previous owner for repayment.
2: That's a great point you're bringing up, Ron, about asking the questions about the title insurance and stuff like that. So, Frank, I assume that would go through when you're doing the lending portion. Is that correct?
1: Well, so title insurance is done at the lawyer's office, and I just want to correct. I mean, I know you indicated the $20,000, $30,000 and stuff. It's not like I think most title insurance policies are anywhere between $200 and $400.
0: I think in the hundreds, yeah.
1: Yeah, so they used to be $100 something. I think with everything else, they've gone up a little bit. So, and it all depends on which title insurance policy. Tell you what I'm going to do. We do quite a bit of business with both title insurance companies, and the two big ones here in Canada. I mean, there's three or four of them, but the two big ones are First Canadian Title and F&F. So FCT and F&F. I'm going to try and get a representative of one of these title insurance companies to maybe join us on the show over the next number of weeks. If you can email me the question or the scenario that you just pointed out, I'm more than happy to share it with them, or at least have it on hand so that when we have that guest come in, I can ask them some of those questions, or maybe you can call back on the show at that point.
2: Have that scenario up and
1: yeah,
2: up and
1: but running. if you send me an email, then what I can do is I can let you know when I've got a representative of First Canadian Title coming on the show or F&F, and be able to maybe invite you to call the show and again go through some of those concerns, because I think those are valid points. I just don't know I know some of the answers, but I'd rather have somebody from the title insurance company respond to it.
2: Speak to it directly. Yeah. Absolutely. Frank, what's the best email for Ron to get in touch with you?
1: Yeah, frankn@mortgagebrokersottawa.com, or they can even email the realestateandmortgageshow.com as well.
2: Yeah, you can just go to realestateandmortgageshow.com and submit it there as well.
1: Send us an email there too.
2: It'll filter through to Frank, no problem.
1: Yeah, and what I'll do is I'll reach out. Now again, the next couple of weeks could be tough just because there's a number of lender and conferences happening over the next 2 or 3 weeks before the winter. Everybody loves to get these conferences in, so it might be tough to get a representative over the next 2 or 3 weeks, but I know we have our national conference coming up 2 weeks from now in Calgary.
0: Ooh, lovely.
1: But there's conferences all over happening because again, everybody tries to get them in before the weather gets too bad, and then everybody kind of takes a break, and they're all teams conferences during the winter. So
0: that's right.
1: To minimize the travel.
2: All right. That's awesome. That's it. Really, really good topic.
1: Yeah, I think so too. And again, I mean, I think we're hoping to have some guests, maybe one a month. We're going to try for one a month. I've had suggestions to get a lawyer on our show to talk about, like, when, if you have aging parents, should you change title ahead of time before aging parents pass away? Is that an easier thing to do?
0: I think
1: there's so many, you know, so many professionals that we can get on our show, I think, moving forward. And if we can manage to get one, a guest a month, that would be awesome.
2: That'd be great. Yeah. All right. Well, that's the end of the show today, but, Frank, birthdays?
1: Just like that. Yeah. I've got, a couple. I've got, my good friends, our good friends, Ruth and Renzo Catana, celebrating their 45th wedding anniversary. Not many of those around these days, 45 years married.
2: No kidding.
1: Congratulations to them. Sharon Mulvey, who works at our office, celebrating her birthday this week. And Sherry Kreese, who once in a while pitches in for me when I'm not available, president of our company, Mortgage Brokers Ottawa, and her son, Ethan, share the same birthday tomorrow. So they celebrate their birthday tomorrow.
0: Happy birthday, Sherry.
1: And we won't say how old she is, but she's a junior
0: 29 with a lot of some experience.
1: She's a junior senior. Yeah. So
2: 29 in some months.
1: Huge part of Mortgage Brokers Ottawa.
0: And a beautiful soul.
1: Yes, she is.
0: Yeah.
2: Dora, anything?
0: Nothing for me, sir. But I just wanted to say hi to a couple of longtime listeners. So Evelyn and Bill, hello. I know you've had a hard week this week, and I just wanted to say hi.
2: Amazing.
1: Yep.
2: Have a great week, everybody. We'll talk to you again next week.
1: And please continue to support local businesses and charities, everyone.
0: Okay, bye-bye.
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39: Good afternoon. I'm Ryan Knowles. Mix of sun and clouds out there. Your full forecast is coming up. First, your top stories. Ontario Provincial Police say one person is dead and several others are injured after a crash in Kempville. Officials say two passenger vehicles collided on County Road 44 between Bethel and Beach Roads at around 9:30 this morning. Six people suffered varying injuries, with one person pronounced dead in hospital. County Road 44 remains closed between Bethel and Beach for the investigation. Meantime, Ottawa paramedics say a teenager was seriously injured in a stabbing last night. Emergency crews were called to the 1200 block of Donald Street near St. Laurent Boulevard at around 7:55 p.m. after receiving a call about an assault with an edged weapon. Paramedics say the victim, between 15 and 16 years of age, was transported to hospital in serious but stable condition. Police say no arrests have been made and the investigation is ongoing. And some experts are questioning whether Canada has enough diplomats to build the ties the government wants with other Arctic nations. Canadian Press reporter Jason White has more.
3: The Trudeau government closed its Canadian International Arctic Center in 2023. Global Affairs argued at the time its Arctic team would work better out of Ottawa. But former Canadian ambassador to Norway Artur Wilczynski calls the closure decision incoherent. Canada has been making efforts recently with new consulates in Greenland and Alaska, but multiple experts question Global Affairs' current depth of knowledge and contacts in the Arctic at a time of rising international interest in the region's waterways and resources. Jason White, The Canadian Press.
39: It's a new way to join the conversation. 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Cloudy tomorrow, 40% chance of rain late in the afternoon, a high of 19, and then mix of sun and clouds on Tuesday, a high of 21. That is the latest from the CTV Newsroom. I'm Ryan Knowles.
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29: Don't want to give too much away. We do have lions in this film as well. This isn't just a fable. This isn't a made-up story. This is a story that a lot of historians say is true as well. His relationship with the king is very interesting because the king was considered to be one of the most powerful in the history of mankind.
28: We've always known this about AI. It can be a tool or a weapon. Let's talk about the tool side today.
30: Yeah. Reminds me of a Kids in the Hall sketch where I think it's Dave Foley and he says to his wife, baby, I've been cheating on you. And she says, what? And he says, hey, don't kill the messenger. And that's kind of how it's working with AI.
32: I've been interviewing Celine Dion. I've known her for 30 years, 35 years. And honestly, Kelsey, I've never seen anyone as driven as this woman. I think she grew up in the world of music.
28: Welcome to Your Morning, the podcast. If you're listening, you can watch on YouTube and on Crave. Hey, Kels.
33: Hi.
28: What's happening?
33: It's just you and me.
28: It is just you and me. And we've got so much to talk about, including what really the world, it feels like, is talking about when we're talking about pop culture. Celine Dion's return. which is, I know, it's so exciting. So she has her sixth show tonight. It has been 2 weeks since she kicked off her residency. So we're going to talk about it with Montreal Gazette journalist Brendan Kelly about really what this means for her, what it means for her fans, and that moment where she comes out and, you know, she's got very emotional. You got emotional in the interview. Did you cry in the interview?
0: No, I think it just...
28: You got teary?
0: Yeah, it's just a big moment. Like, if she can do that...
1: We can all do everything.
28: Yeah, fair enough. Okay, so that conversation's coming up. We'll also be joined by Mina Massoud to talk about his new Christian movie. It's called Daniel and the Fiery Furnace, so that's coming up as well. And we've got the stars from the hit Canadian comedy North of North. They're here to talk about the show's massive success and all things season two.
1: Yeah, so very exciting. Very morning show of the podcast today have jam-packed celebrity news, but we also have major health conversations on the podcast today, including this major breakthrough in RNA therapeutics and the treatments it's unlocking for a host of genetic diseases. We're also looking at a drug that was developed using AI. I feel like our AI conversations have flip-flopped from it's either going to save your life
28: or to kill you.
1: Yeah, there it is. So this is the good news side, I suppose. This was intended to treat chronic lung disease, but in early testing, it's also showing promising indications of slowing aging. So that conversation coming up here on the podcast.
28: Okay, so speaking of health, we cannot get over my conversation with the two doctors. Okay, so these are two doctors who they've been working together for, I believe, 18, 19 years. They have a new book out. It's called Family Rooms. They're talking about the good, the bad, and the sometimes bizarre. Bizarre is an understatement for one of the stories that is in the book and that they told us.
1: Horrifying.
28: Like actually, like nightmare fuel.
1: Yeah.
28: So they talk about how someone came into the ER, this woman. I'm not going to give it all away because this conversation is coming up. But this woman comes into the ER and she is absolutely screaming. She's holding the side of her head and she's screaming that something is inside her head.
1: The visual of the doctor in your interview explaining what they saw. Is living rent-free in my brain. I will just say that for you at home. You don't have to see anything. And in fact, you don't. Only hear what she says, and you will paint your own picture in your brain.
28: It's almost worse.
1: It gave
28: me PTSD a little bit, because remember the story I've told you about what happened to me?
1: Uh-huh. Do I remember? How can I forget?
28: Let's relive it. And I actually hate reliving it. Because it's probably one of the most traumatic moments of my life. So I opened it. Okay, so this is years ago. And I can't remember which child it was, but one of them was small. I think it was Brooklyn. The doorbell rings, and shockingly, I answered it, which I would never do now.
1: No.
28: I would hide under the couch.
1: This is karma for opening the door.
28: So the doorbell rings. I open it, and it was a package delivery. I take the package, but at the point I took the package, something like hit my hair near my ear, and it kind of swatted it away. I said, thank you, close the door. Cut to like probably 45 seconds to a minute later. I hear, and I'm going to do this with my microphone, in my ear, like this. And I started to go like, oh. What is that? What, something's in my ear. And then it got worse. It was the loudest, because it was right on my eardrum. I didn't know what it was, but clearly something had flown into my ear hole and was causing me extreme torture. I ran around my house. It had to have been for like 20 to 40 minutes. Didn't know what to do. I'm calling Drew. Freaking out. He did not understand my concern.
1: Did you
28: hung up on him?
1: Well, I would have like banged my head to the side.
28: I banged my head to the side. I tried everything. I call my sister, who's like queen of drama, perfect person to call in a moment like this. She lives downtown Toronto, about 15 minutes away. She's like, I'm coming with a vacuum. Subsequently learned. The vacuum would have been a really bad idea to suck whatever it is out. So then I get up to the bathroom and I'm pouring oil in my ear. I'm pouring water in my ear. It is nonstop torture. Finally, I was able to pour something in, whatever solution I had, and then comes pouring out of my ear into the sink. It is a beetle, hard-shelled beetle, which I have also learned they can't reverse. So what it was trying to do was turn around on my eardrum. The whole time. I killed that thing.
1: Yeah, I bet. Boom. I bet.
28: Done.
1: You killed that story and the interview. That's coming up here on the podcast.
28: Okay, question for you this morning. Have you ever wondered what it's really like to be a family doctor or what it's really like to work in an emergency room? This morning, we are taking you into the doctor's office and into the ER with the help of two family physicians who have been practicing for nearly two decades. Dr. Jennifer Wilson and Dr. Carly Jensen are inviting readers into their community of Uxbridge, Ontario with their new book. There it is. It's called Family Rooms. And they're joining us this morning to share a few stories. Good morning to both of you.
2: Good morning.
28: Great to have you in studio. Congratulations on the book. I mean, so much of your work involves the importance of asking the right questions at the right time. You both are kind of like medical detectives in a way. So does it feel that way on the job? Does it feel that way?
2: Absolutely. In fact, like one of the stories in the book is just about that. You definitely, even the person reading it, is going to feel like a bit of a detective novel, the whodunit, and there's lots of suspects at the beginning, and then we narrow it down through the diagnostic process. It makes our job really interesting and exciting.
28: Yeah. How do you know how to ask that right question?
5: Well, we often say family physicians are specialists in uncertainty. So, you know, people arrive to us with undifferentiated symptoms, and that's what we train for. We train to get to the bottom of what's going on by asking the right questions and, of course, physical exam and then the tests we might order to support that.
28: There is a chapter in the book that's called That Doesn't Go There. Okay, That Doesn't Go There. You first tell the story of a Barbie flip-flop up a child's nose. So there's that story. And then you tell the story of a woman who flies into the ER wide-eyed. Her hand is like clutching the side of her head. She's screaming at the top of her lungs, help me, help me. Dr. Jennifer, walk us through this story.
5: Okay, well, I suppose we can spoil one of the stories.
28: This is the one we picked.
5: So, middle of the night, the woman comes in and, you know, we bring her in. We're trying sort of not to roll our eyes because, you know, no one dies from a fly going into your ear in the middle of the night.
28: Which is what she thought. She said something's in my ear.
5: Insects in her ear. So I look in, but I can't see anything. It's just dark. So I get a syringe of some anesthetic and put it in. So what that does is it stuns the insect or sometimes kills it and helps us flush it out. Put it in. We're looking into her ear. The nurse is holding a bucket under her ear. Mm. And we're waiting. And all of a sudden, flick, this dark, hairy, finger-like protrusion comes out of her ear and then slithers back in her ear. I know. And then a second one comes out and then a third one. And by the time the eighth one emerged from her ear, the nightmare sort of fully revealed itself. As into this bucket drops this black, hairy, bloody Ontario dock spider, which looks exactly like a tarantula in my mind. So it was one of the most horrific moments of my career.
28: 100%.
5: It was just chaos.
28: And you screamed. You don't usually do that.
5: I was crying. I was screaming. The security came rushing. But that's family medicine. You never know what's going to run into the door next. And you're there for
28: the good, bad, or out of your ear.
5: And they're horrific.
28: I was so triggered by the story because I've told the story on here before where I opened the door once. This is a couple years ago. And I felt something fly. Mm-hmm. Or I felt like something in my ear.
2: Yeah.
28: Cut to like 3 minutes later. And I hear. There was a long story, but the short version is there was a beetle in my ear that I've learned subsequently cannot reverse. So it was trying to turn itself around. My sister was on the phone with me about to bring a vacuum from downtown Toronto, which we know is not a good idea. But I was so panicked. So when I read that story, I was like, oh, my gosh, I cannot imagine.
2: You could relate.
28: Yeah, I could relate. Also, when it comes to humor, I think we can relate to that. When, you know, situations are pretty tough, often you want to rely on humor. How much a role does that play in the work that you do?
2: Well, I think humor is the tonic to all of us in our practice because we get to see some very dark things, obviously. And if you don't infuse a bit of humor into it, then you have a recipe for burnout and disillusionment. So, you know, certainly every part of my day, usually there's laughter as much as there is some sadness.
28: What do you love about your work? I'll ask both of you.
5: I think the thing we love the most and one of the biggest themes in this book are the relationships we have with our patients. You know, it's a privilege. We are invited into the stories of people's lives. We often have the privilege of caring for patients across generations. Mm. It's a privilege. And the relationships we have with one another, our healthcare team, our nurses, our physicians, our allied health professionals, our community leaders, it's pure
28: powerful.
5: Privilege.
2: Yeah. Well, I'd say what she said.
28: Yeah.
2: But the other real joy is being able to work to my full potential. Mm. And so, you know, we do a lot of training and we learn a lot of things. And so when you're actually able to use those skill sets to help people, it's incredibly rewarding.
28: And we're so glad you did. And that you have this book out so everyone can take a peek inside. Dr. Jennifer Wilson, Dr. Carly Jensen, thank you both so much for being here.
5: Thank you, Lindsay.
28: And a reminder, everybody, the book is called Family Rooms, Inside Family Medicine, and you can find more information at familyrooms.ca.

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13: Mina Massoud, one of Canada's biggest international stars, is back in an epic biblical movie.
14: Where is this invisible God of yours?
15: Our God's ways are not all known to men.
13: Daniel and the Fiery Furnace from the Canadian filmmakers, the Koeman brothers, tell us the story of the prophet Daniel's time in the kingdom of Babylon with stunning visuals. It is a film about humility, commitment, and never giving up. So here with us this morning to tell us a bit more about the project is the star of the film, Canadian actor Mina Massoud. Congratulations.
16: Thank you very much. Thank you.
13: The story of Daniel speaks a lot to refusing to compromise your identity. For people who aren't familiar, it's about a young man with a lot of gifts and promise. He's pulled into the court of the king because they want to raise up the finest men in the country.
16: Yep.
13: But he will not, he refuses to follow the king's rulings. It is a lot about hanging on to your own identity. You are a Canadian superstar. You're from an Egyptian immigrant family. Do you see any parallels between you and Daniel?
16: Yeah, definitely. And we're telling a story that really encompasses the first three chapters of Daniel. So if you go back and, you know, read the book of Daniel, Daniel serves under four different kings. But this is the story of his journey with the first king, King Nebuchadnezzar, who exiles them out of Judah, modern-day Israel, into Babylon, modern-day Iraq. So it really is a story about sticking true to your faith and staying true to who you are. And also, you know, I want people to think, watch a movie and think about, like, who they hold to the highest regard. And so this film encompasses a lot of those themes.
13: You know, people familiar, maybe not with all the parts of the story of Daniel, but, you know, the fire, you know, Daniel in the lion's den or in the fiery furnace. Which part of this story did you like portraying the best?
16: Well, like I said, a lot of people will think about Daniel and the lion's den, and that happens when he's at a much older age. Mm-hmm. This really focuses on him as a young man serving under the first king. So, I mean, we don't want to give too much away. We do have lions in this film as well. But I liked his relationship with the king the most, because this king, especially historically speaking, and it's important to remember, this isn't just a fable. This isn't a made-up story. This is a story that a lot of historians, you know, say is true as well. His relationship with the king is very interesting because the king was considered to be one of the most powerful in history of mankind and one of the most kind of sprawling kingdoms ever. And so his relationship with this king is really what's interesting to me.
13: And those, digging into those values of not compromising, what is important to you, even though you are under the influence of somebody very powerful?
16: Absolutely. And especially nowadays, you know, with social media.

0: And AI and tech kind of, you know, doing what it's doing, it's important for us to remember and really be critical about what's important to us. What do we not want to give up? What do we not want to forget about in this new age of technology?
1: You are also the founder of the Ethically Diverse Actors Foundation. This supports Canadian artists in the film industry. So many biblical movies have a mostly like a white cast. So how important was it to you to cast people like Elijah Alexander, who is so opposite as the king, or so opposite but fantastic as the king?
0: Yeah, Elijah's half Egyptian as well, actually. So we both have Egyptian
1: bonded
0: blood, and we did bond over that. Yeah, it's always important for me when I can, you know, be involved in that process. I'm a producer on this film, along with the Koomen brothers, of course, who created, you know, the film and this whole universe. So it was important to us to get it right. We also filmed the movie in India.
1: Oh,
0: so there are, you know, a lot of Indian cast members, just because we wanted to hire local as well. So you'll see a very diverse cast, which again was pretty accurate for the time, because again, this kingdom of Babylon was very sprawling, and so they had people from all kinds of different countries in the kingdom.
1: It was really nice when you're looking at movies of epic proportions from this part of history or biblical stories, they're often with white actors with British accents. So yeah. How nice to cast appropriately, I think, is great.
0: Yeah, and we did Middle Eastern accents for this one, which again, we tried to be as accurate as we could. So yeah, I hope people enjoy it. Tickets will go on sale tomorrow.
1: Okay.
0: And so check it out and go support a Canadian production through and through.
1: Great to have you back here in the studio. Whether we're talking food or movies, always good to have you here.
0: You as well. It's always good to see you.
2: Okay, don't think about right here. Take the furthest place north you've ever been, way beyond here, and then keep going. That is the setting of the incredible hit Canadian comedy that took the world by storm last year.
3: 7 months ago, I blew up my life.
4: We are done!
3: And now everyone is moving forward.
5: Me, on the other hand.
6: Sorry, who are you?
5: I'm Siaya, and I'm leveling up my life.
2: Maybe okay, North of North, back for season two. It debuted back in 2025, as I said, to widespread critical acclaim, rather. The series follows Siaya, who you saw there, an Inuit woman in the fictional town of Ice Cove, taking care of her family and changing her life with the help of the community around her. Here with us this morning to talk about the new season, season two, are two of the stars of this fantastic show, Anna Lamb, who plays Siaya, who you saw there, and Micah Harper, who plays her mother, Nevi. Great to see you both. Welcome back to the show, and welcome to the show for the first time, Micah.
7: Thank you.
2: So it's a really wonderful series. I watched the first three episodes of the new season last night. It's fantastic. And to me, what it shares with a lot of great TV series is, like, this is a place you want to hang out, and it's characters that you want to hang out with. So just right out of the gate, like, for people who haven't seen any of the new season yet, where do we pick up with season two and these incredible characters in Ice Cove?
5: You know, I think there's a massive reveal at the end of season one.
2: Yep.
5: That I won't spoil for anyone, but it really, I think, changes the relationship between Nevi and Siaya.
2: Yep.
5: And opens up a whole new world of, like, where do we go from here? And these questions of, like, what does healing look like? And I know for Siaya, one of the big questions she's asking herself is, like, what do I want and how do I get it?
2: Yeah. And, you know, change and healing are big, big themes within the show. And as is kind of the mother-daughter relationship between your two characters. So, Micah, what's it been like for you as an actor to explore that, especially in season two? And what's the dynamic like with the two of you as your characters' relationship has evolved?
7: I feel like season two, we kind of delve a little bit more into our relationship and kind of figuring out where the love is.
2: Yeah.
7: It's still tumultuous. It's still pretty intense.
2: Yeah.
7: Yeah. I think a lot of people are going to be excited to see some new episodes.
2: Yeah. And what's been the favorite part for you in terms of when you were filming season two, exploring it? Because as you said, like, Siaya is a character who the series starts out with change, but then she continues to go through change. So what's been that theme of change like to explore for you through your character in season two?
5: I think in season one, season one's pretty Siaya intense, Siaya heavy. And then I think in season two, we get a way better sense of what her relationship is like with her friends and with her mom and with her community. There's so much character development and growth through the different relationships that she, you know, fosters and then also makes mistakes in.
2: Yeah.
5: So this season is a lot of kind of you know, learning by fire and, you know, figuring out how to be a better mom, a better friend, a better community member, and what that looks like.
2: We talk about community a lot in the context of the show. It's obviously such a big part of the show. What's it been like for the community where you film this in terms of how they've embraced the show? And I imagine, like, you know, you film a season one, the folks in the community know it's going to be a show that hopefully does well. And then it becomes this big hit. You go back and you film season two. So what's it been like for the folks there? Because, like, people just, everyday folks in the community appear as extras. Mm-hmm. People work on the show. So what's been the community embrace like there?
7: It's been so fantastic. Everybody really comes together. It's a small town.
2: Yeah.
7: And so it's so nice to be able to work with friends and family. And, mm-hmm. and everybody's just really excited about the show because mm-hmm. it's our people, our stories.
2: Yeah.
5: Yeah. It feels like there's a real sense of, like, celebration around the show. I think to see Inuit and our communities represented in such an authentic and bright way, there's so much pride. I think not only in, like, what we've been able to create as a cast and crew, but also, like, the community contribution to it. And it really took Iqadeid and Iqadeumiyun, like, it took them to be able to make season one happen because it was so difficult and we relied on the community so much to make it happen. So it really does feel like such a shared celebration, especially when we went back for season two and everybody wanted to do whatever they could to make it happen.
2: Yeah. I read once that you had considered leaving acting at some point. I first became familiar with your work back in 2018, The Grizzlies. You were nominated for CSA with that role as well. I'm happy you didn't leave. What's it been like for you to continue to explore this character on this show?
5: This character, I've grown so much through CIA. I've always been very strict with myself and very, like, you know, always having to be perfect and that sort of thing, and being impulsive and messy has allowed me to feel, I think, a bit more open in my own personal life.
2: Right.
5: So I don't stress as much about, like, nothing's going my way, I need things to happen now, I need to get the job, I need to do this, I need to do that, otherwise I'm not growing, I'm not learning.
2: Yeah.
5: And that was always kind of what was pushing me to want to run away from the industry, because this industry is, it'll
7: I'm
5: break your heart.
2: Yeah, yeah.
5: So being able to learn and grow through CIA and learn a bit of patience and gentleness with myself.
2: I gotta wrap it up. Anything you're excited for viewers to see in season two without any major spoilers, Micah?
7: Oh my goodness, just get ready to, get ready to warm up with a cup of tea and...
2: Yeah.
7: Yeah, enjoy the cold.
2: Yeah, it's a wonderful series. Thanks to you both for being here. Micah Harper and Anna Lamb, stars of the hit comedy series North of North. If you haven't checked it out, definitely do so. You can catch new episodes of the show every Tuesday this month on APTN and CBC.
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19: 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Researchers at the University of Toronto are making progress on a new kind of RNA therapy that could eventually change how some genetic diseases are treated. They've developed a way to help cells bypass genetic mutations that stop essential proteins from being made. Now, the breakthrough could unlock new methods for treating diseases like cystic fibrosis. For more on this research and where it really could lead, I'm joined by Bowen Lee. He's an associate professor at the Leslie Dann Faculty of Pharmacy at the University of Toronto. Great to have you in today.
20: Thank you for having me.
19: So walk us through, what has your team developed and how does it work?
20: Okay, so first of all, I would like to briefly explain what is the tRNA.
19: Yes, thank you.
20: Okay, so tRNA is one of the most basic tools used by our cells. Okay, so you can imagine our DNA as the recipe book, mm-hmm. and then the messenger RNA are copies of these recipes. And the tRNA is the small delivery guy who can read this recipe and then put the right ingredients together to make the correct proteins for us, so which can keep our body working.
19: See, now you're speaking my language, Bowen, things mm-hmm. I can understand. Okay, so walk us through what you have discovered.
20: Okay, so what happened is like a lot of diseases, they are caused by a mutation called nonsense mutation. So what does it mean? That means like, you know, when we read the recipe, when there is a period that appear in the middle of the sentence, we will not be able to read the whole sentence. Right? So you can imagine like when the tRNA wants, normal tRNA wants to read the recipe, mm-hmm. like, but there is a period that happened in the middle of the sentence. So there is no protein will be made because this sentence got fragmented, right?
19: So you can't read the whole thing in completion.
20: Exactly. Right. So what we made is like we engineer tRNA, we're making it smarter so that the tRNA will be like a proofreader. It can still read the whole sentence and make the correct protein that can keep people safe.
19: Oh, interesting. And what did you see when you tested this approach in cystic fibrosis models?
20: So what happened is like, you know, cystic fibrosis is caused by the mutation that caused some dysfunction of a protein called CFTR. And what we found is that when we treat the patients with our patient cells with the tRNA we develop, mm-hmm. these cells will be able to restore the expression of the correct protein again.
19: Restore it?
20: Yes.
19: What other genetic diseases could this eventually target?
20: Well, this is like, we can target like a different type of diseases because this type of nonsense mutation, if the periods happen in different sentence, right, that can cause different problems.
19: Right.
20: This kind of disease mutations can happen in different places in our body, right? And there are thousands of genetic mutations and that, you know, lead to this disease. So what happens is that we can use the same tRNA that can address hundreds of diseases that are caused by the same mutation.
19: How exciting is this?
20: It's super exciting because there are a lot of unmet clinical needs, you know, that are caused by this type of mutation, but this patient don't have any therapeutic options. Mm. You know, but basically the tRNA we develop provides hope for them.
19: Unlike gene editing, your approach doesn't permanently rewrite a patient's DNA, correct?
20: Mm-hmm.
19: So why is that distinction important when it comes to safety?
20: Well, you know, gene editing is exciting. You know, you can potentially permanently cure the disease, just, you know, change the sequence and then permanently, you know, rectify the mutation. But the risk is that what if the gene editing tools makes a mistake in this process? Mm. You won't be able to reverse it, right? So what we do is that we don't touch DNA, right? This will make a lot of people feel more comfortable. We don't touch your genome. Okay, so what we do is we only regulate at the RNA level. Okay, even though there are some like unexpected risk happen, but we just stop the treatments and then the effect will disappear in a few weeks.
19: And how does this testing work? I mean, this has not been tested in humans.
20: Mm-hmm.
19: So how far are we from seeing this in human clinical trials?
20: Well, we have already generated very promising data in patient-derived cells in vivo and also in some models as well. Like what we expected that we'll be able to push it to clinical trials in the next 2 to 3 years.
19: 2 to 3 years. Mm-hmm. How long have you been working on this?
20: We already work on this for 4 years.
19: For 4 years.
20: From the idea being conceived to the testing, to the validation and optimization.
19: And how big is your team that's working on this?
20: We have our team has about like 30 people, and we have about like 3 to 4 people like dedicated to this project.
19: So what's next, and what's the next stage of this?
20: Well, the next stage will be like we are basically optimizing the safety to further test the safety profiles of this to make sure that it's really safe, and also like address some manufacturing issues. We want to make sure that we can produce enough amount of, you know, tRNA that it can be tested in human in the future.
19: Is this expensive to fund this kind of project?
20: Well, I'm very grateful to the funding agency, you know, like CHR, who supported our work so far. And then it's expensive. So it's expensive at this stage, but
19: I expect progress is being made.
20: Exactly. Once we scale it up, we can significantly reduce the cost.
19: Bowen Lee, it's absolutely fascinating. Thank you for walking us through. We really appreciate it. And congratulations to you and your team.
20: Thank you.
19: Keep us posted.
20: Of course.
1: Now, you might recall last week we were talking about how AI creators were worried about its potential to kill us all. Well, on the opposite end of that spectrum, it is also working on ways to help us live longer. Scientists say early testing phases of an experimental drug used to treat a chronic lung disease is showing promising results. Not only is it improving patients' condition, it also is seemingly slowing down the aging process. To tell us more about this discovery and whether AI-developed drug could slow down the clock, is CTV science and technology expert Dan Riskin. We've always known this about AI. It can be a tool or a weapon. Let's talk about the tool side today.
21: Yeah. It's funny with all this messaging around AI, I think a lot of people have perked up. You know, you've got all these AI heads. And it reminds me of a Kids in the Hall sketch where I think it's Dave Foley, and he says to his wife, "Baby, I've been cheating on you." And she says, "What?" And he says, "Hey, don't kill the messenger." And that's kind of how it's working with AI, right? They're like, "We have all these great products, and by the way, they might kill you, and we're sorry, but
1: you were going to like
21: do
1: talk
21: this
1: about head crushing."
21: That's a different
1: sketch.
21: I like that one too.
1: Okay, how does the drug work?
21: Okay, so yeah, so this is like a good news story around AI technologies. AI is very good at looking at proteins and coming up with other proteins that would work well with them, things that a human brain cannot do. And it's developed this new drug that is a pill that you take if you get, there's something called idiopathic pulmonary fibrosis. They call it Alzheimer's for the lungs. Your lungs basically just start really aging and getting all crusty and bad. And
1: terrifying.
21: It's an awful disease, and it's not really clear. There's no treatment right now. So they gave this challenge to AI. AI said, "Here's a molecule that might be helpful. Here's a drug that would work with that," and invented it completely from scratch. And this is, the trials are showing, yes, it works on that. Wow. It's showing improvements for the patients that are taking it. And those patients, when you take a sample of their blood and look at the proteins in the blood, the people taking the actual drug show younger blood, like less proteins associated with aging compared to the people taking the placebo. So not only is it treating the pulmonary issue, it's also seemingly giving an anti-aging effect as well.
1: Okay, let's talk about that in a second, but aren't you so curious about the prompts that they use to come up with it?
21: Oh, yeah. That's a great question. I mean, and there are papers and papers about how they do this, but this is a big path. It used to be that you sort of like invent a drug and you try it out and you look at what the effects are, and then you say, okay, we'll use it for that then. And this is completely by design. Like, this is the problem, fix that problem, and AI comes up with a solution.
1: Okay, you were talking about age. Scientists were measuring biological age with six what they called aging clocks, which is also an AI technology. What can you tell us about that and about how it's being used to slow down some of the damaging effects of aging?
21: Yeah, so aging, there's the number of years you've been alive, but there's also sort of what kind of shape you're in. And one of the things that is done now pretty widely is to look at the proteins that are in the blood and to give an assessment of how old you are based on that.
1: Okay.
21: And when you have diseases that are bad for you, like this lung disease, you age more quickly. And so what they showed in this trial is that the people that were getting the drug were getting improvements in their lung performance, but also that by six different independent ways you could measure it, their blood was looking better too. Now, importantly, having better lungs means you're going to be healthier overall. And so that's certainly going to be part of what's explaining this youngness and they haven't quite teased it all apart, but they argue in the press release and in the paper that part of it is more than just that, that there's something else going on and that they need to do more digging because they think it's not just the lungs.
1: Okay, so then let's talk about the other benefits that we are seeing with AI and if other drugs or treatments are in the works.
21: So there's nothing yet that you can buy at the pharmacy that was designed by AI, but it's coming. And this might be the one that gets across the finish line first. There's another one that's involved with skin problems. There are cancer drugs. This is like the new way that drugs are getting developed, and they're much more targeted, and it's just a lot more like a designer drug. And the other big advantage of this sort of wave of technologies is if something's a very rare disease, you don't need large sample sizes of people with the disease to try out different drugs. You can really do have AI look at the disease, come up with an answer, and then try it out without those large sample sizes.
1: We've done segments on orphan diseases, those ones that don't really have research money behind them. This could be a game changer. Thanks, Dan.
21: Totally. Yeah, my pleasure. I mean, it's nice to see a good side to all this technology when there are so many scary things about it as well.
1: Oh, good to have you here for all of it.
0: Optician. On air. On your phone. Online.
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34: The one, the only, Celine Dion. She's a couple weeks into her Paris residency, and before she hit the stage on night one, I had the awesome chance to speak with columnist and author Brendan Kelly about what this moment in time means for Celine and her fans. Here's that conversation. It's a return to the stage like never before.
35: I would be lying if I said I'm fine. I think of you at least 100 times.
34: Tomorrow night, Celine Dion kicks off her Paris residency after an extended hiatus from performing due to her battle with stiff person syndrome. As she said in her own words when she made the announcement this past spring, it's happiness, it's joy, and it's a little bit of nerves. Brendan Kelly is a columnist at the Montreal Gazette, and he joins us this morning from Montreal with more on this huge moment in Celine's life and career. Great to have you on the show.
2: Thanks for the invitation, Kelsey.
34: We're so happy to chat with you. You've known Celine for over 30 years. You've interviewed her many times. After everything she's been through, both physically and professionally, what does this moment in time mean for Celine's fans, you being one of them?
2: You know what? It's a huge moment for Celine. I mean, she had this, still has this terrible illness, stiff person syndrome. It looked like at some point that, you know, she might never tour again and perform again, and she lives for that. You know, she's returning to this residency at a 40,000 capacity arena in Paris. It's a huge deal. I mean, it's a look at the buzz around the world about this. 500,000 tickets were sold within the first hour. There's hundreds of thousands of people who would love to be there but can't. Celine Dion, I mean, it's amazing. You know, she hasn't had really, Chet, let's be honest, I love Celine. She hasn't had a hit since the 90s, but she's one of the great pop icons in the world.
34: We've heard a lot about her strength and determination. Where do you think that comes from?
2: You know what? I've been interviewing Celine Dion. I've known her for 30 years, 35 years, right from the beginning of her English career. And honestly, Kelsey, I've never seen anyone as driven as this woman. She grew up in the world of music, right? Her parents were running that bar in Charlemagne just off the island of Montreal, and she's jumping up on the table singing at five. She wanted to be a pop star from before she had gone to kindergarten. And as you know, she has the drive, she has the ambition, and it's all she wants to do, right? This isn't about money. This is about getting on stage and singing and entertaining people. She literally just lives for it. I've interviewed a lot of pop stars. I've never seen anyone with the drive of Celine Dion.
34: Well, we're just watching this video, and you see every moment of her being is performing. And she said one of the hardest parts of her illness was not being able to do that because so much of her identity is singing and performing. So now that we're here and she's returning to the stage, do you anticipate the audience will see a different side of Celine on stage?
2: I think we will. I mean, I think the thing about Celine is, like, you know, there are the Celine haters, like, let's be frank, but you know what? She's an actually remarkably complex person, and things change with Celine Dion. You know, she's become a different person since the death of her husband, René Angélil, in the sense she's come into her own. I think she's because the sort of wacky side of Celine has come out, and I think we will see, you know, this will be a different Celine Dion. It's an older Celine Dion. It's, you know, the fact that she's doing it in Paris will be, we're waiting to see it Saturday night, the big premiere. You know, will she be featuring more of the French side of Celine? Because Celine Dion has always prioritize French and English material. And, you know, look at that performance at the Paris Olympics, L'Amour, you know, the Edith Piaf song. She's in the prime in terms of her talent. Of course, there's always the health issue that's in the background, wondering if she's going to be okay. They say she is. And I mean, it's incredibly exciting, you know, because that performance in Paris was something else, you know. And so we don't know which Celine will get on Saturday night.
34: From all your conversations with her, is there something about the private Celine that you think the public still doesn't really understand?
2: Well, you know what? For the longest time, you know, of course, her first language is French and she comes from Quebec. And when I first met her, when she was just about to put out the Unison album, she could barely speak English. And I think for a long time, people thought she was kind of a cookie cutter person. But here in Quebec, we always knew there's a whole vivacious joie de vivre that she has. She's very funny. She's a very funny person. I mean, we've seen some of that with her and Jimmy Fallon. But I think, you know, there's a sort of off the cuffness to, you know, having spoken to her so much, Kelsey, it's, I think what people don't realize is she's, well, maybe they do. I mean, that's maybe what people love about Celine. She's absolutely genuine. Whatever Celine Dion says, just, that's exactly what she's thinking. It comes right out. I mean, I talk to so many artists and it's fine, but they have a kind of prepared speech and what they're going to say. She's just wacky. Look at her this week in Paris. Did you see those clips on TikTok when she's outside at 2 a.m. and she's playing air guitar, fooling around with the fans? There's something about her that's just so genuine, which is very much at odds with the world of showbiz in 2026, where everything's so packaged. And of course, she's a big commercial star, but she's funny. I think that's the thing that strikes me the most, is she's a very funny woman.
34: Before we let you go, we got to talk about the show tomorrow, because when she steps on stage, it is going to be so emotional, both for her fans, for all of us waiting with bated breath to see a clip from the performance. What song do you think she's going to start with? What's your prediction?
2: So my theory, like, it's not for nothing that she's doing this in Paris. Paris and France has always been her second country, and there's that special link between Quebec and France. And her biggest album, she has the top-selling French album of all time called Deux, which in my view is her greatest album. And there's a song on that, you probably know it. French fans totally know it. Pour que tu m'aimes encore. Just a beautiful love song. I'm seeing her playing that first. She was singing that the other night with the fans at 2 a.m. It's as good a song as she's done. That's my bet for the first song.
34: Oh, Brendan Kelly, I wish I could be in your shoes for every conversation you've had with her, but I just live vicariously through that, through your stories. Thank you so much for our conversation this morning.
2: Thank you.
5: I love that conversation. That was such a great conversation to have, Kels. And he was close with his prediction, so we now know she did open with a French song, but it was a different one. This one was called On Ne Change Pas, and we've seen the videos come out online. Like, she, you know, she comes out on stage, Celine, and just automatically tears up. I can't imagine how emotional of a moment that was for her.
34: Mm-hmm. Well, and the clips that have come out about the documentary of when she was first dealing with her diagnosis, about how difficult it was for her, and how she shared that singing is everything.
5: Oh, yeah.
34: It is her joy. It is her sadness. It is excitement. It is fear. It is everything.
5: It's how she communicates. If you've ever seen an interview with her, she will burst into song at any point. Like, it's just her natural state of being. Mm-hmm. It's her language.
34: Yeah. I think so many Canadians in particular grew up listening to Celine. I did. Mm-hmm. Like, I've shared a lot on the show that we listened to only a few
5: three different types.
34: The Eagles, Fleetwood Mac, and Celine Dion. And so, like, I know, it's funny now as a grown-up I think about it. But seeing her back on stage, just the hope that she has. And I think when she first got diagnosed, I thought, along with many others, that I had missed my chance. Mm-hmm. I'd missed my chance to see her. And now she's back.
5: She's back.
34: She's back, and by all the videos you see online, she is back with a vengeance, and she is loving every minute of it, and I think that's so fun.
5: Yeah, it's so good.
34: So, obviously, we are going to follow Celine's journey here.
5: Yes, we are.
34: But our journey on the podcast is coming to an end this morning.
5: Well, at least this episode.
34: Just this episode.
5: Are you canceling us?
34: Oh, that sounded final, didn't
5: it? It did sound very final.
34: No, I'm just saying we are all done for today. So, you're morning the podcast. We want to say a big thank you to our production team, Carolyn Rosetto and Tyler McFadden, for producing the podcast. This episode segments were produced by Katie Jameson, Paloma Torres, Sierra Edwards, Thomas DeZormo, and Vanessa Creighton. We also want to say a huge thank you to our executive producer, Jen McLean, and our wonderful crew that's in studio with us and the control room as well.
5: There you guys. Shout out. Wood. 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
39: Good afternoon. I'm Ryan Knowles. Mix of sun and clouds out there. Your full forecast is coming up. First, your top stories. Ontario Provincial Police say one person is dead and several others are injured after a crash in Kempville. Officials say two passenger vehicles collided on County Road 44 between Bettle and Beach Roads at around 9:30 this morning. Six people suffered varying injuries, with one person pronounced dead in hospital. County Road 44 remains closed between Bettle and Beach for the investigation. Meantime, Ottawa paramedics say a teenager was seriously injured in a stabbing last night. Emergency crews were called to the 1200 block of Donald Street near St. Laurent Boulevard at around 7:55 p.m. after receiving a call about an assault with an edged weapon. Paramedics say the victim, between 15 and 16 years of age, was transported to hospital in serious but stable condition. Police say no arrests have been made and the investigation is ongoing. And some experts are questioning whether Canada has enough diplomats to build the ties the government wants with other Arctic nations. Canadian Press reporter Jason White has more.
0: The Trudeau government closed its Canadian International Arctic Center in 2023. Global Affairs argued at the time its Arctic team would work better out of Ottawa. But former Canadian ambassador to Norway Artur Wulczynski calls the closure decision incoherent. Canada has been making efforts recently with new consulates in Greenland and Alaska, but multiple experts question Global Affairs' current depth of knowledge and contacts in the Arctic at a time of rising international interest in the region's waterways and resources. Jason White, The Canadian Press.
39: It's a new way to join the conversation. 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Cloudy tomorrow, 40% chance of rain late in the afternoon, a high of 19. And then mix of sun and clouds on Tuesday, a high of 21. That is the latest from the CTV Newsroom. I'm Ryan Knowles.
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31: Welcome back to the show. How often are you eating out, dining out at a restaurant, or ordering in? 613-521-8255. The data shows there has been a dramatic shift in Canadian habits. Restaurant Canada just came out with its 2026 Food Service Facts Report. And I would say the main conclusion here is one that you probably already have noticed in your own life. If you run a restaurant, you've definitely noticed it there. 8 in 10 Canadians say they're now cutting back on dining out because of the rising cost of living. Kelly Higginson is joining us now, president and CEO of Restaurants Canada. Good afternoon, Kelly.
32: Good afternoon. Thanks for having me.
31: Did that 8 in 10 figure surprise you at all?
32: I think it always surprises me, or maybe it is a bit of concern for sure in me that these are numbers that we're seeing and we're continuing to see them rise, which is really what is concerning to me. I think the other one that jumps out is that it's even among households making $100,000 or more. A greater share is eating out less frequently this year at 78% versus 70% last year. And we're continuing to see that number go up and up because of the affordability challenges that Canadians are having to make these trade-offs, these difficult decisions.
31: The part that was kind of surprising to me was the finding that households earning over $100,000 annually are also cutting back. Tell our listeners a little bit more about that.
32: Yes, so that is the number that startled me and certainly was the one that concerned me the most is a bit of a major red flag. I'm not going to say a bit of a red flag, a major red flag. And on top of that, though, what's really important, I think, for us to look at and policymakers to look at is the fact that that number has gone from 70% to 78%. That all of these numbers, you know, 8 and 10 say they're visiting restaurants less often because of affordability concerns, up from 75% in 2025. These numbers continue to go up. And with more and more Canadians pulling back on this spending, it's not because they want to. It is because they are having to make difficult choices in their life because of affordability pressures. And when we see it hitting those middle income families, that's when we know that there's some really tough decisions being made out there.
31: 2:38 right now on Ottawa Now, and we're chatting right now with Kelly Higginson, President and CEO of Restaurants Canada. This does matter because you think about this industry, Kelly, and even if you're not in it, it employs over 1 million people. So we're talking about a lot of money, billions of dollars into supply chains and massive repercussions for the broader economy, right?
32: Absolutely. So if we take a look at the sector is the fourth largest private sector industry in the private employer in the country. And over 40% of our workforce are youth. So these are really important numbers for us to remember. We're incredibly labor intensive. And for all intents and purposes, in a lot of ways, we are AI protective to a certain degree because there will always be an aspect of our industry that is dependent on the human being to execute. But if we even peel back the numbers further, you can take a look at, as you mentioned, the supply chain is one piece of that. Every dollar spent in a restaurant generates $2.25 across the broader economy and sustains nearly 300,000 spin-off jobs in related industries. So that number is more than double than the other average industries as far as that spin-off and that generating of that multiplier effect. So there's a lot of impact here that we have. The other piece of it that's really important is that we are in every community across the sector, across the country. So that, you know, we've got urban centers, of course, but all of our small towns and rural areas, there are restaurants and food service operations across the country. So again, impacting local communities across the country.
31: Of course, it is a bit of a balancing act behind the scenes in restaurants of not raising prices and alienating customers, not wanting to, but then also making sure that you're turning a profit without getting too close to the edge. A lot of restaurants, sadly, are in the middle of that right now. And people may not realize your favorite restaurant could be very, very close to calling it quits. How many places are in a position like that?
32: So we've got just over 40% of operators are operating at a loss or barely breaking even. And that number is compared to in 2019, it was 12%. So a drastic change from 2019, and all aspects of operating our businesses have gone up considerably. So to your point, that top line, a busy restaurant doesn't necessarily translate down now to the bottom line because of all of those operational increases. But we are very sensitive to the fact that our consumer, the customer base, just doesn't have the wiggle room to increase prices as much as we're seeing on the operational increases. So it's a really tough position that a lot of our operators are in.
31: I'm sure it's a pretty daunting endeavor to look at all of this right now. The commercial rents that are sky high, the consumers that are tightening their belts, and inflation, the cost of food, the cost of borrowing, which may go up, and to say to yourself, you know what I'm going to do? Open a restaurant. It takes a lot of courage.
32: Courage is definitely one way of looking at it. You know what? It takes an incredible amount of courage, to your point. It takes passion, and we see that in spades throughout our sector. And we also have operators who are getting, really, really resilient on how to keep their businesses going. But for many of them, there is no choice. And one of the things that a lot of people don't really understand is how our commercial leases work. And although it's, you know, it's a pretty boring topic of conversation, most of these are independent. Over 80% of these businesses are independent operators, and they have a personal guarantee signed to these commercial leases. So they can't just walk away. They've got their house and other assets tied up in these businesses. So they have to make it work. And that's where we start to see impacts when that profit starts to go down or they're not making money. We see cutting staff, cutting hours, cutting shifts, managers and owners having to work longer hours. They're removing certain items from the menu. So you start to see all of those things get cut back, and the reduction in the overall experience and service is something that unfortunately is a bit of a trade-off for them to just keep the doors open.
31: And Kelly, when you think back to the years of 2020 to, let's say, 2023, how much now are we still limping out of the pandemic in 2026 in terms of the restaurants that you represent?
32: You know, I think we are in such a, we've never fully recovered from the pandemic, but it is such a different conversation now. I mean, the incredible increases in our operating costs are the same things that Canadians are struggling with every day, right? So increase on food, increase on insurance. In everywhere we go as a Canadian living our life, we feel like our costs of living have gone up. And that's the exact same conversation with our operators. So we limped our way, to your point, out of the pandemic. We had a bit of a, you know, that glory of the first 6 months out of the pandemic, but the debt was hanging over these operators. And then we've entered into a completely new equation. And that's really what we're calling this. It's a different value equation now for our operators, really having to piece this together. There's also so much uncertainty in the economy and in the climate right now. And I think we can all think of all the different ways in which you're bringing that uncertainty. So that's another piece of this. When we've got consumer confidence that is really, really struggling over the last couple of years because of the obvious influence from the South, these are really tough times for these operators to be in business.
31: Great to hear from you today, Kelly. Best of luck.
32: Thanks for your interest.
31: Kelly Higginson, President and CEO of Restaurants Canada. There's so much that I could dig into here from our conversation, but just a few points that are top of mind. We don't eat out too much at our house for a number of reasons. One is dietary. My husband doesn't eat gluten. He is recently celiac in the last year, or so we think. And so there are some dietary constraints, but also it's cost. It's cost. Look at the cost of gasoline. Look at the cost of keeping the lights on in your house, the cost of getting to work, parking, the cost of food, the cost of on and on and on. It's a layered thing where you look at your budget, you look at what you spend, and you think, I don't really want to go out and have a fancy meal because that money would be better placed somewhere else, better invested somewhere else. Now, I'm not hard up over here. I'm not crying poor. But when you go out and you order something that is actually pretty straightforward and simple, and then you get hit with a $50 bill and you didn't even buy a drink, you think, well, maybe next time we'll eat at home, because everybody right now is hurting and a lot of people are looking at their bank accounts and they're trimming back on how much they're eating out as a result. Like, I think about my husband's birthday. We had just a couple friends over. We went on a bit of a bike tour of Ottawa, stopped at a few patios, and it was really expensive. Ordered about 4 or 5 pizzas. It was over $100, not from a fancy local place. It was from a chain. The kind of pizza, it's greasy, it hits the spot, but it's not artisan. It's not a bespoke pizza from a wood-fired oven or anything like that. We're just talking about basic, sort of run-of-the-mill chain pizza, and it was over $100 to get those pizzas. So it does add up, and a lot of people, as a result, are not dining out the way they used to. Speaking of pizza, here's Scott on the text board. Hi, Christy. I deliver pizza in Barrhaven. It's typically an average income area, an above average income area, he says. And I've seen a massive decline in the pizza business. I used to average 11 deliveries per day. I average 2 per day now. It's the worst I've ever seen. The price of gas also keeps going up. The cost of food, rent, and mortgages at all-time highs. It's no wonder that a lot of people cannot eat out anymore. Thanks. Scott in Barrhaven.
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0: Hi, excuse me, it's my first time at this hardware store and I'm looking for some advice.
1: Okay.
0: Which one of these three tools would you recommend?
1: The one I would recommend? 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
0: Pardon?
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0: Okay, but you know your colleague is 2 feet away and can hear what you're saying.
2: Nah, I would have recommended the same thing. 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
0: Okay, so I think I get it. You're telling me to go to BMR if I want good advice?
2: Yep. 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
4: It really pains me to admit this. In fact, I don't think I've talked about it too much on the show before, but I have developed a bit of a dental phobia in the last couple of years. I'm a grown woman. I go to the doctor by myself. I go and get blood drawn. I don't think I'm generally too big of a scaredy cat, but I actually have developed this really intense fear of the dentist. And then the longer you put it off, the longer you wait, the more the anxiety starts to grow like a pit in your stomach. And the more you start to feel really anxious and ashamed. Like, come on, I'm a grown woman here. Why is it that I haven't gone to the dentist? But you get in your head and you start forecasting all the bad things that are going to happen, the judgment, the lectures that you might get when you eventually go. And then you put it off longer. And then the years go by. And you haven't been to the dentist. And then, you know, just to be totally hypothetical, just to describe something, you know, not from my personal life, all of a sudden maybe you're flossing and a chunk of an old filling comes out. And then this fear has now reached a crisis point and you have to go to the dentist. Now you have no choice. Yeah, okay, fine. I'm talking about myself. That's what happened to me on the weekend. And so this morning I actually went to a brand new dentist. She was really lovely. Non-judgmental, very calm, tried to put me at ease, but there I was holding my husband's hand at the dentist. There were 15-year-olds that were going in by themselves, and I'm the adult woman holding my husband's hand. And they're talking to me with a lot of respect and sympathy, but I still felt really embarrassed about the whole ordeal. But this is life. People have fears. So today on Self-Help Tuesday, I've opened up. You can make fun of me on the text board. Go ahead. I can take it. We are talking about facing your fears. Whether you're like me and you have a heightened fear of the dentist, or maybe you put off getting blood work because you're worried about the results and you don't like needles. It could be driving on the highway because of the high speeds. It could be a fear of flying. It could be public speaking. Today we're talking about how to move forward and how to face what scares you instead of running away.
5: One of the first things that you can do is
6: help. I need somebody
3: self-help.
5: Where having open conversations can really be helpful.
3: Self-Help Tuesday.
4: Okay, it's over. It's off my chest. Benslin Averill joins us. She's a psychotherapist who practices in Ottawa. That was really embarrassing, Benslin, but hey, I've come clean. Now the listeners know and now you know.
5: Well, I appreciate you sharing it. And maybe if someone else is going through the same experience, they'll feel that there is someone out there that relates to them.
4: Yeah. And people do have a lot of fears. I was canvassing the newsroom. I was talking to my producer, Emma Kelly, who will join me in studio. And it turns out a lot of people have fears. Here's one that my husband gave me permission to share. He's terrified of the dark woods. So when we go to a cottage, I love to go down Benslin and, you know, lay on the dock by myself and take in the stars and the sounds of the bugs and the animals in the woods. And my husband is absolutely terrified. People all have this, but it's just something a little bit different for everyone.
5: Mm-hmm. Yeah, it can definitely come up based on, let's say, their thoughts around the specific situation. And given the example of the woods, like I remember going to a walk in the summer and at a trail that is close to my house. And at some point, like I was fine. I've been to that trail multiple times. And then I started having thoughts of, oh, well, what is it? What if an animal just kind of like jumps through the leaves and then just kind of like something happens to me and there's no one else around to see? And right away, my heart started beating faster. Like just as soon as I started anticipating or having thoughts about something that could be fearful, my body started reacting to it as well. And I think this is where we're able to see how much power the way that we think about the situation can have on how we feel as a result.
4: Okay, so let's talk about it. Whether it is delivering a public speech or getting on an airplane,

0: if you've got a big fear in your life, something that's holding you back, how can we make it a little bit more manageable? Or where should we begin?
1: I feel like the right place to begin is really identifying what it is exactly that we're afraid of. I think sometimes the fear, it can, saying that we're afraid can be in a way to say, in a way that is very vague. And it might not specifically help us to identify what exactly we're afraid of or what we're worried about, what happened. So for example, for you, if you're thinking about, the dentist, when you think that, well, you're afraid to go or it's a very uncomfortable for you, well, what is the discomfort there? Is it because you're afraid that it's going to hurt? Have you had a bad experience before? And then now, you know, it's kind of scarred you a little bit and you no longer want to go? Or is it like the sound of the drilling in your teeth that is,
0: oh my gosh, I'm having a visceral reaction right now when you start talking about the drilling in the mouth. I can taste the metallic taste of the mirror, you know, when they're checking your teeth. Ugh.
1: Yeah. So then I think, you know, being able to clearly identify what it is, then asking yourself, okay, well, how real is what I am thinking actually is? Like, what is the likelihood of it to happen? And what will happen to me as a result if that were to be the case? So when you're thinking about, okay, the dentist drilling into your teeth and not liking the sound or even like tasting, you know, the metal a little bit, how do you feel as a result? Like, what is the end result that it is that you're trying to avoid? And by, let's say, if you were to not avoid it, what would happen? What is the worst case scenario? And I think that can really help to dissect what's going on. And then if you're able to see it from a different perspective over time, it can really help to decrease or reduce your fears.
0: Okay, for another example, let's go back to driving. Driving on the highway or driving on a dark road at night. If you're somebody who's really afraid of that, can you micro-dose your fears? Could you start exposing yourself to it like a little bit? Maybe you don't drive when it's pitch black, but you drive at dusk, or you drive for 10 minutes and your friend is there coaching you along.
1: Yeah, and I was just about to say that's in a way of what we would call in our field exposure therapy, almost putting yourself in the situation slowly or like, or at least a version of it that where there is a lower stake to the point where eventually you get extremely comfortable to it. But it really is important to know, okay, well, if you're afraid of driving in the dark or you're afraid of driving in the highway, what exactly are you concerned about? Is it somebody potentially hitting you? Is it that you don't see really well on the road? Because once you're able to identify those things, then it helps you to put in place certain strategies or tools that will help reduce the likelihood that those things will happen. So if it is that you're, let's say you're afraid of maybe potentially being hit by another driver, now there are certain things that are outside of your control because you don't know how other people are going to be driving on the road. But to the extent that, let's say, you can control how you feel and that you can adjust your behaviors in order to make it more comfortable for you, maybe you drive more on the right, like on the slower lanes, in order for you to feel more at ease. And maybe that can help reduce the anxiety of having to make a quick decision while you're driving at that point.
0: I think it was you, Benselin, when you joined me a couple months ago, where you were suggesting a worry period during the day, a time where you can carve it out and say, this is my time to worry about things. I'm going to give myself 20 minutes. And then after that, boom, I'm done.
1: Yes.
0: Does that work for this?
1: I could definitely see it working. Let's say but it's in the context of if the thing that you're afraid of happening, if you feel like it is taking over your whole day. So meaning it's something that you can't stop thinking about. It's always coming back. It's, maybe you're now not focusing on your work or the things that you had planned to do. If you're constantly ruminating on it, then having a specific time where you tell yourself, okay, this is the time throughout the day where I'm going to give myself this time window to be thinking about this specific issue and potentially brainstorm certain things that I can do to reduce my concerns. And then once that time is over, I can then transition to something else. And then if the thought of the concern or the worry that you have comes up later, you can remind yourself that, hey, this is something that I can revisit tomorrow. So it doesn't feel as though you're ignoring or pretending that the thing you're concerned about doesn't exist, but at least you know when you are thinking about it, you're very intentional and it's not something that's sticking over your whole life.
0: Yeah. Does it help to talk to a therapist about it? Is there any way to ever get rid of the fear entirely, whether it's fear of flying or fear of driving on the highway or fear of the dentist?
1: I want to say yes, that it is possible to get over those fears. It just being able to pinpoint the right tool that is going to work for you. And I think the really cool thing about working with a therapist when you have those concerns is that you get to build a relationship with the therapist. The therapist gets to really understand and know what exactly that you're concerned about. Because there could be, you know, another friend of yours or somebody else that is also worried about going to the dentist, but their experience of what they're concerned about might be very different than yours. So this is where it's important to kind of consider, okay, well, what is my specific experience? What am I going through? And then if I were able to take the time to talk about it with someone, that can reduce the likelihood that this thing is having such a dramatic impact on my day-to-day or on my life in general, then that would be extremely beneficial.
0: Thanks so much for the time, Bensalyn. Appreciate it.
1: Thanks for having me.
0: I always love chatting with Bensalyn Avril, a psychotherapist who practices in Ottawa. And you know what's really nice? I figured that I was going to get some mocking comments, which I am prepared to take. I have a thick skin. But actually, a lot of people are relating to this. Jim in Riverside South said, "Hi, Christy. I have no issues at the dentist at all. But my wife, on the other hand, is terrified. So she actually takes an Ativan and she takes it before she goes in for any work. And then I have to pick her up." Deb in Ottawa said, "Hi, Christy, I totally understand your fear. So much so that my dentist recommended dentures. I also have a phobia of my husband's driving." I think that one was more of a joke.
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0: You look at that beautiful weather forecast, sunshine wall to wall, no precipitation, and you think it feels like summer, but unfortunately it is fall. And along with that come the seasonal illnesses, cold, flu, RSV, potentially COVID. Right now, it seems like I know so many people who are sick. It feels like people are dropping like flies despite the beautiful sunshine. So we wanted to get to the bottom of it. What is going around right now? Is it cold? Is it flu? And how can we stay healthy and avoid getting sick?
14: This is the thing that I want people to walk away with.
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2: The Checkup.
0: Joining us this afternoon, we have Dr. Paul Ramiliotis, Medical Officer of Health and Chief Executive Officer at the Eastern Ontario Health Unit. Hi, Dr. Paul. Welcome back.
16: Hi. Thanks for having me back.
0: Now, I don't want to sound like an idiot because obviously I know there is more than one thing that can be circulating in the city at once.
16: Sure.
0: But is there one particular thing that is really peaking right now?
16: Yes. It's a virus called rhinovirus. It's enterorhinovirus. In other words, the common cold. That's what's circulating. Just for context, the rate of positivity is about 14%, and everything else like flu and COVID and RSV are 1% or less. So this is really what we're seeing predominantly, not only in Ontario, but across Canada as well.
0: And when it comes to the common cold,
16: yeah,
0: is there a range of severity? Because it does feel like right now people are dropping and they're down for a couple of days.
16: Well, you know what? We used to say it was a 24-hour bug. These colds tend to last a couple of days. They're not as severe as the flu, though. They're not as severe as COVID. So although they may last a bit longer and sort of, you know, put people down for a couple of days temporarily, they don't have the same side effects that we see with COVID and the flu. So, you know, that's one good thing to take from this, that if you're sick, you know, these days, you're not going to have those complications. We know that the flu and COVID have complications that are much more severe than the common cold. So what people are suffering today are, like I said, it's actually called entero/rhinovirus. They can either get diarrhea and vomiting or upper respiratory infections. But most people get respiratory symptoms, which, again, are mild. There really is usually no fever. Starts with a runny nose. They're a bit down a bit for a couple of days, but they don't get the chills and the fever that can last for a week or two that we see with the flu. So the good news is that it's not the flu at this point, although we are starting to see some cases of the flu.
0: When people go down quite badly with a cold,
16: mm-hmm.
0: could that also be a sign of your immune system?
16: Well, you know what? I when I was in medical school and studying and thinking about that, a lot of my classmates in university would get sick during exams. And, you know, there is some evidence, and, you know, I'm sort of speculating here, there is some evidence that stress, can actually...
0: I thought you were suggesting they were faking it.
16: No. I thought we were, because I was one of them, you know. No. I'm suggesting that there is some evidence that stress actually interferes with your immune response. And so, it's theoretically possible that your immune system is down a bit because you're stressed. Obviously, if you're taking medications that bring down your immune system, that's another issue. But ordinarily, you know, by and large, most people who get the cold, you know, get out of it very, very easily without any treatment, albeit it might last a bit longer than it lasted maybe 20 years ago. But it's really not the same impact that we have with the flu or with COVID. And speaking of the flu, like I said, we're now starting to see a bit of an earlier increase in the flu. And that's something that I'm more worried about. And I'm anxious to get our flu vaccines in so we can start, you know, rolling them out.
0: Often we talk about a preview of the flu season because we look at other places like Australia.
16: Yeah.
0: Do we have any sense of what's coming this year, Doc?
16: Well, I'll tell you, I was just looking at the Southern Hemisphere, and it looks that it was, you know, generally moderate and milder than the previous year down there. It started a bit earlier, so we're hoping that it's the same, but you can never tell. You can never predict from one year to another. You know, sometimes we say, oh, it was a great year this past year, so maybe next year is going to be great again, but then it becomes worse. So we're not really sure. We do know, though, that, you know, these viruses can change. They can actually become more severe, or they can sometimes evade our immune system. And so we're always leery about, you know, making sure that people understand that there is something we can do about it. We can vaccinate individuals. We can, you know, protect ourselves. And, you know, we go back to the usual stuff. You talked about at the top about how can we protect ourselves. Well, obviously, if it's nothing that we can prevent by, you know, if it's not vaccine preventable, like the cold or enterovirus, then it's the usual hand hygiene, stay home when you're sick, you know, wear a mask when you're with a lot of people, and that's it. But in addition, now we do have vaccines for the flu, we have vaccines for COVID, and we also have vaccines for RSV, because those are the three that we know are just not just a common cold.
0: When do you think the shots for the flu, for COVID, are going to be available?
16: We're expecting them any day now, probably next week, and we're going to start rolling them out because we get lower quantities. We're going to start rolling them out to the long-term care and retirement homes. Those are the ones that are, you know, at highest risk, and we're looking at sometime in October where they're rolled out to the population.
0: What about the peak of flu season? When do you anticipate
16: that
0: will be?
16: Well, you know what? Usually we see it November, December, but we're looking at it maybe peaking a bit earlier. Like, for example, you know, late October, early November. And that's what we're trying to rush. We're trying to rush to get the vaccine, you know, to the most vulnerable populations. Again, we can't predict this, but based on the fact that we're seeing higher rates of percent positivity at this time, compared to last year this time, it will likely be an earlier peak as we had last year. Last year, the peak was more towards the end of November, towards December, into Christmas. So I think we're going to get it a bit earlier.
0: If you're looking to get vaccinated for both the COVID vaccine and the influenza vaccine, can you get them the same day?
16: You can get them the same day at your pharmacist or at your family doctor. You can, it's two different shots, one in each arm. Good news is that, however, next year we're likely going to have one that has both. One shot will give you protection against COVID and flu at the same time.
0: Is there any drawback to that in terms of how knocked down you get, sore your arm is going to be?
16: No, we don't think so. There have been some studies now that this has been approved in Europe and is about to be approved here in Canada. There's really no evidence that it causes more severe reaction, and there's no evidence that it interferes one another, you know, getting the two in one. We have combination vaccines as a routine thing now in terms of what we give to kids. You know, they always have, you know, multiple vaccines. So we don't think that's going to be a problem. I think it's going to actually be easier because then, you know, yes, it's one visit, but it's one shot rather than two separate shots.
0: I want to revisit something that you said earlier. You mentioned that in Ottawa right now, the biggest thing that's circulating is the common cold. The rate of positivity for the common cold right now is 14%.
16: Yeah.
0: And you said everything else in terms of RSV, COVID, flu is 1% or less.
16: 1 or 2%.
0: 1 or 2%.
16: Yeah.
0: Now, if somebody's in the same room as you, you're not touching them, they're not coughing, but they're unmasked and they have the common cold. What is the likelihood that you get sick?
16: It depends how long you're in there or how close you are to that individual, and depends what day that individual is sick. So I'll give you an example. If you're going to be sick today, you were infectious the day before, and you're going to be infectious for a couple of days after your symptoms start. So the chances are that if you're in close contact with somebody, it's still you know, spread through the air, respiratory. So you if you're not protected and you're there for a long time. We usually look at the space, you know, a confined space, poor ventilation, and time. So the longer you're there, the higher the rate. And the other thing, too, a lot of these viruses also survive on surfaces. So you can go into a room where somebody has been there, coughed on a keyboard or whatever, and you touch the keyboard and then you scratch your nose, you kind of infected yourself. So that's
0: Dr. Ramiliotis, it's like you've got a live camera in this studio at 87 George Street. You should have seen what I was doing when I came in here today. My technical producer, Chris, is laughing. I've got this big jar of wipes that kill viral bacteria, everything. That you sort of need to deal with. And, you know, this is beyond a Lysol wipe here. This is a surface cleaner and intermediate level disinfectant. And
16: well,
0: I'm using these wipes on the keyboard, on
16: that's
0: the
16: good.
0: Part of the microphone, on the mouse. Is that good enough?
16: Yes, it is. And washing your hands as well, obviously. And like I said, staying away from sick people. If they're sick, if they're obviously sick, they're probably contagious. And so those are the things that we say. Those are the usual precautions that we took pre-COVID when we had H1N1. You know, they're the same thing. Disinfect surfaces, wash your hands frequently, stay away from people that are sick, stay home if you're sick for a couple of days, and that's it, really.
0: What are the biggest hot spots for getting sick, other than public transit and daycare? That's what comes to mind for me.
16: Schools. Because daycare, schools, enclosed spaces, for example, believe it or not, an airplane. Where's the ventilation, right? There's in there. Elevators, for example. But elevators, you know, I'll be honest with you, you need to have at least 10, 15 minutes, depending on the virus, you need to have at least 10, 15 minutes of close contact. So it's more, you know, in closed spaces, prolonged periods of time. So schools, daycares, small work areas, for example, those type of things.
0: Always great to chat with you. Thank you so much, Dr. Ramiliotis.
16: No problem. Take care.
0: Dr. Paul Ramiliotis on our show.
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0: The trade war between Canada and the United States continues to rage on. Welcome back to the show. It's sad that we find ourselves in this situation, but the reality is this is the big split. The old Canada-U.S. relationship is no more. It is shattered. And Canada now is abroad looking for new friends, new allies. The Canadian Prime Minister looking to strengthen ties with Europe. While there is a lot of negativity, including the barrage of insults, it seems like daily, from the American President Donald Trump, it is not all negative. And of course, we don't want to make it sound like it is all negative here on the show. In fact, there is a place in Michigan where people have actually been celebrating Canada and Canadians. There are people down south that are supporting us. And our next guest is here to tell us all about that. Shannon Rousset-Mondou is originally from Windsor and moved to Kalamazoo, which is in Michigan. She began throwing Canadiana Fest in 2023 as a way of sharing her culture with the Americans nearby. Well, the attendance has been growing every year. And they even just did it this year. She might be a little bit hoarse because I understand it was a bit of a party and she's still recovering from it, but she joins us now to chat about this amazing festival. Good afternoon.
3: Good afternoon. Thank you so much for having me.
0: Shannon, this is a really cool thing. For the people who are not really familiar with it, I wanted to let you, in your own words, describe what it was like this year.
3: Well, this year was a bit of, we had a turn on our head because there was a major weather system coming through, and we took it from an outdoor festival, and a local businessman by the name of Harvin Sandhu Singh, whose family has ties to Canada as well, actually let us use his 30,000-foot facility, and we brought it indoors. And so we had an entire festival on four floors of this this building in downtown Kalamazoo. It was amazing.
0: People gathering together to celebrate all things Canadian. What did that sound like music-wise?
3: Well, we had numerous bands. Our headliner was Melisande from Montreal, who are a world-renowned Acadian musical group. And we had numerous other groups that are actually local people who love Canadian art, music, the sound, the genre of Canadian music, and they all played Canadian music. Everything from early sea shanties, Celtic, Scottish, Canadian pipe music, rock and roll, even reggae. We even had a reggae band whose members spend a great deal of time in Toronto, Ontario.
0: And what were you eating?
3: Well, we had poutine. We had my own recipe for pea meal bacon, which nobody has over here, blows minds. We had a butter tart competition. We had, I mean, we even brought in ketchup chips. You know, Clearly Canadian, who's our fourth year sponsor. They're our top sponsor for 4 years. We serve Clearly. I mean, we have Canadian beers and wines, and I mean, we just go all out.
0: What is it like to have a celebration of Canadian culture amid this intense trade war, as the bonds between the two countries are certainly being tested?
3: Absolutely. The bonds are being shredded. There's no doubt about it. And nobody here makes any pretense that things are okay. They're not. We cannot stand what's happening as a Canadian and also an American. I became an American because, just like in Canada, I'm vested in my vote as making change, and I'm here to do that as well. But the American people that I have encountered, the vast, overwhelmingly vast majority of them are heartbroken over what is happening here. And people in Canada do not understand how the American system works. It is broken. It is totally broken. And that has allowed this crazy, like, just wild run of insane behavior and policies and rhetoric that's happening right now. And we're stymied. We are fighting in every way we possibly can, short of, you know, storming the Capitol, which I'm sure Canadians expect we should be doing. And that's just not feasible. That's not how it works, unfortunately, but we're doing everything else. But having this festival allows people to come and express their joy and love of Canada. As a matter of fact, one of the bands even made a poster that has all of them in a Canadian setting. And it's just, you know, these people reach out to me. Can we please play at your festival? We love Canadian music. We've been playing, one gentleman had been playing Stompin' Tom Connors since he was a teenager. In love with Stompin' Tom Connors. Who on earth outside of Canada knows who Stompin' Tom Connors is? You know?
0: Well, apparently people in Kalamazoo, Michigan.
3: Yes, I'm telling you. It is. Canadians need to open their eyes to some of that. And I'm not saying they should forgive. Dear God, it's so hard to be here right now. Canadians have no idea, like, to be here and be a Canadian on top of already feeling that horrible pain of hearing the way we're being treated. To live here is heartbreaking. I would love to go home, but I can't. It's just not that easy. And here I am standing up and fighting for Canada, for Canadians. I will not sit down. I will not be quiet. I am my mother's daughter, and I will fight to express and to share my culture with everyone and anyone who will let me.
0: Well, I have to tell you, it's pretty moving, and I'm getting reaction from people right now who are listening to this interview who think it's a beautiful thing that, you know, you're celebrating Alanis and the Bare Naked Ladies and butter tarts and flags. And I'm looking at a picture here of you in your outfit, which is very patriotic as well. And it's a lot of fun, but there's something a little bit deeper to it, obviously, that is the heartbreak of what you're going through and the pain that I think a lot of Canadians are feeling and Americans in Kalamazoo, Michigan.
3: Yep.
0: Where clearly a lot of people have ties to Canada or they care a lot about this.
3: Mm-hmm. And, you know, the deeper layers under this are that we do this to help the community heal. And at first it was for the pandemic. And now it's because of this rift, of this enormous slash that's been just burned across our relationship. And we offer music, art, sports, games, fun. Why? Because when these people come here and they come to our festival, they get to see all of us together as people, as humans, as living, breathing beings, not some stereotype joke, not some television comedy show interpretation, because that's all they've ever learned is Bob and Doug McKenzie. They think we're all a bunch of hicks. And then this gives them the reality to see, to learn, to touch, to feel, to experience what Canada in some small way. I would love for them all to just go to Canada, just go to Canada. But 99.9% of them are never going to get a passport. They're never going to cross the border. So I bring it to them because if I couldn't get to Canada, Canada was going to come to me, and that's the best I can do as a single person. I have no corporate backing. I have no big paycheck. I've been doing this for 4 years out of my love and respect for my homeland, for what my homeland did for me as a Canadian, coming from an impoverished family where, you know, our lineage struggled. I'm the first person to ever graduate post-secondary. I have 2 degrees from the University of Windsor, and that changed the trajectory of my life. And I am grateful to my homeland. I always will be. And I know that the social systems that Canada has built are what created people like me and like many others.
0: Yeah.
3: And I want Canadians to never forget that, that if they turn down this path, the wrong path that they were following, because it sounded like it sounded really good for a while, if they are to wake up and pull and start rowing that damn canoe in the same direction, Canada is going to be the pinnacle of democratic culture and society in the world.
0: Shannon,
3: and I know they can do it.
0: Thank you so much for your time and for the passion that you clearly have, the love that you've got for Canada. I'll tell you, Canada loves you right back. Thank you so much for coming on the show today.
3: Thank you.
0: Shannon Rousset-Mondou, who's the director of this festival celebrating Canada in Kalamazoo, Michigan.
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34: Good afternoon. I'm Ryan Knowles. Mix of sun and clouds out there. Your full forecast is coming up. First, your top stories. Ontario Provincial Police say one person is dead and several others are injured after a crash in Kempville. Officials say two passenger vehicles collided on County Road 44 between Bettle and Beach Roads at around 9:30 this morning. Six people suffered varying injuries, with one person pronounced dead in hospital. County Road 44 remains closed between Bettle and Beach for the investigation.
5: Meantime, Ottawa paramedics say a teenager was seriously injured in a stabbing last night. Emergency crews were called to the 1200 block of Donald Street near St. Laurent Boulevard at around 7:55 p.m. after receiving a call about an assault with an edged weapon. Paramedics say the victim, between 15 and 16 years of age, was transported to hospital in serious but stable condition. Police say no arrests have been made and the investigation is ongoing. And some experts are questioning whether Canada has enough diplomats to build the ties the government wants with other Arctic nations. Canadian Press reporter Jason White has more.
7: The Trudeau government closed its Canadian International Arctic Centre in 2023. Global Affairs argued at the time its Arctic team would work better out of Ottawa. But former Canadian ambassador to Norway Artur Wulchinski calls the closure decision incoherent. Canada has been making efforts recently with new consulates in Greenland and Alaska, but multiple experts question Global Affairs' current depth of knowledge and contacts in the Arctic at a time of rising international interest in the region's waterways and resources. Jason White, The Canadian Press.
5: It's a new way to join the conversation. 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Cloudy tomorrow, 40% chance of rain late in the afternoon, a high of 19. And then mix of sun and clouds on Tuesday, a high of 21. That is the latest from the CTV Newsroom. I'm Ryan Knowles.
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36: Welcome to Question Period on this Sunday, September 27th. I'm Vashi Capellos. Today, a warning to the world.
37: I believe that this is the most important global security issue facing the world today.
36: The globe's top AI CEOs testified before the United Nations Security Council, and they did not mince words. If left unchecked, AI could threaten humanity as a whole. How is the Canadian government responding? I'll ask AI Minister Evan Solomon. Then, Europe braces.
38: The more freedom Putin has to act,
0: the more dangerous the world becomes for everyone else.
36: Russia's 4.5-year war on Ukraine continues to rage, and now European leaders are sounding the alarm. Putin may seek to test Europe even further next. So how ready is NATO? I'll ask German Foreign Minister Johann Wadephul. And renowned Canadian historian Margaret McMillan is here to break down the so-called New World Order. Plus, the right to strike?
1: The government was elected on a very clear mandate, which is to build Canada strong.
3: But we can't save Canada by selling it off.
36: The Liberal government's proposed changes to the Canada Labour Code are proving controversial. The Prime Minister insists Bill C-39 will protect the right to strike, but the opposition, NDP, and unions are adamant it will do the exact opposite. What's at stake politically? The Sunday strategy session will tackle that question. We'll start today with new warnings about the potential threat of artificial intelligence. Two of the world's top AI CEOs took their concerns about the rapidly evolving technology to the United Nations Security Council this week.
4: It doesn't matter whether people put the risk of catastrophe at 10% or 1% or 12% or 0.1%. None of these levels are remotely acceptable. And we should not train models that we cannot make an extremely strong case that we'll be able to keep under human control.
37: I see two main categories of risk. The first is misuse of AI models, for example, misuse by bioterrorists to create biological weapons. The second risk is loss of control, model capabilities accelerating beyond developers' ability to control them. These questions are global in scope and concern all of humanity.
36: Both CEOs are calling for governments to intervene and slow down the pace of development before it's too late. So what's the federal government here doing to safeguard Canadians? I spoke with AI Minister Evan Solomon this week on Parliament Hill. I appreciate you making the time. I know your time is limited because you got to run into question period. Before we get into AI, I had to start on the article in the New York Times today and the assertion that you do a lot on the Canada-U.S. file, right? That your government has prepared for, quote, extreme tail risk of U.S.-led military action against Canada. What is the exact risk of that at this moment in time?
6: Look, as the Prime Minister said, it is prudent to run any scenario. That's the way every government functions. You run any scenario so you're prepared for everything. This is not abnormal to think of whatever the long tail risks of any scenario is, and this would be what Canadians would expect.
36: Can you understand how it feels very abnormal that we're preparing for something like that from the United States? I understand the rhetoric, but President Trump had also at one point said, you know, economic force, not military force. Like, is there something specific that gave rise to this preparation? Isn't it fair to share that with Canadians rather than the New York
6: Look, Times? The Prime Minister was pretty clear that we run lots of different scenarios. This is what I think any Canadian would expect a prudent government would do, run any scenario, long tail risk, that we run lots of different scenarios. This is what I think any Canadian would expect a prudent government would do, run any scenario, long tail risk, any scenario, long tail risk.
36: States, I understand the rhetoric, but President Trump had also at one point said, you know, economic force, not military force. Like, is there something specific that gave rise to this preparation? Isn't it fair to share that with Canadians rather than the New York
6: look,
36: Times?
6: The Prime Minister was pretty clear that we run lots of different scenarios. This is what I think any Canadian would expect a prudent government would do, run any scenario, long tail risk. Was pretty clear that we run lots of different scenarios. This is what I think any Canadian would expect a prudent government would do, run any scenario, long tail risk. We run lots of different scenarios. This is what I think any Canadian would expect a prudent government would do, run any scenario, long tail risk.
36: States, I understand the rhetoric, but President Trump had also at one point said, you know, economic force, not military force. Like, is there something specific that gave rise to this preparation? Isn't it fair to share that with Canadians rather than the New York Times?
6: Look, the Prime Minister was pretty clear that we run lots of different scenarios. This is what I think any Canadian would expect a prudent government would do, run any scenario, long tail risk. We run lots of different scenarios. This is what I think any Canadian would expect a prudent government would do, run any scenario, long tail risk.
36: States, I understand the rhetoric, but President Trump had also at one point said, you know, economic force, not military force. Like, is there something specific that gave rise to this preparation? Isn't it fair to share that with Canadians rather than the New York
6: look,
36: Times?
6: The Prime Minister was pretty clear that we run lots of different scenarios. This is what I think any Canadian would expect a prudent government would do, run any scenario, long tail risk. We run lots of different scenarios. This is what I think any Canadian would expect a prudent government would do, run any scenario, long tail risk.
36: States, I understand the rhetoric, but President Trump had also at one point said, you know, economic force, not military force. Like, is there something specific that gave rise to this preparation? Isn't it fair to share that with Canadians rather than the New York Times?
6: Look, the Prime Minister was pretty clear that we run lots of different scenarios. This is what I think any Canadian would expect a prudent government would do, run any scenario, long tail risk.
36: Joshua Bengio and Jeffrey Hinton brought them up 3 years ago. They were giving interviews on them. What has changed discernibly, though, is the experience of some of these companies and some of their models, which we now know over the last 3 months have done things that they were not instructed to do, thereby giving rise to some evidence that the things that were sort of esoterically possible are tangibly so. Does your government plan on doing something specific about that from a legislative perspective, outside of the four pieces you've introduced so far, which don't touch on sort of what a system can and can't do?
6: So, again, one, let me just reiterate, safety is our number one concern. Building safe, responsible, reliable AI with sovereign control under Canadian law has been the core of our strategy. That's what our AI for All, you know, trust opportunity, sovereign control, that is what it's been about. The first pieces of legislation to make sure are we got to mitigate against harms against women, on deepfakes, that on non-consensual sexualized imagery, on protect our elections from AI deepfakes. Like, we've got, these are not trivial matters.
36: And no, I'm not insinuating they are.
6: But there's a chain of concerns that we've got to get at, right? AI chatbots and how kids are interacting, those duty to protect, that's in tabled legislation. How we protect our kids' information, our privacy, and your personal data from deep fakes, from predatory pricing. Setting up a regulator, which we've proposed to do in this legislation, that can finally hold big tech to account for the first time with real financial penalties. Those are real issues. Then there's the dangers that you're talking about and the concerns at the frontier. What happens at the very frontier if AI agents start what's called recursive self-improvement? They actually start learning from themselves, and then they start doing things that they weren't programmed to do. It's called a misalignment. They're not aligned with what we want.
36: And which there's some evidence of that already happening.
6: Yeah. Oh, there's
36: now.
6: Real
36: that's
6: incidents.
36: That's what's new, is my point.
6: And that's happening at the frontier. Again, it's not a new fear, but you're right to say it's happening quick, and we've seen evidence on, there was an incident with OpenAI that happened with something called the Hugging Face incident, where they were doing a test in a sandbox,
36: yeah, that's what I'm referencing.
6: And it broke out, and it did things it wasn't supposed to do. And there's concern that that's going to happen. So three things I will say. One, we're tracking that closely, which is why the first thing we did is we invested another $50 million in our Canadian AI Safety Institute to give us the mechanisms for testing, evaluation, and incident reporting. Those are three key criteria that we are working with our international partners with. Last week, I convened a meeting with some of my G7 and G20 partners on how do we test, how do we evaluate, how do we calibrate or slow down model release. Should we have an incident reporting? So these, if there are incidents, they report. We had a G7 meeting this week again. And the Prime Minister's talked about setting up a technology stability board, an international organization that would share on these very kind of criteria. That's gained a lot of interest, and we are talking about and working towards setting something like that up. There's no concrete date yet, but we are working with our international partners on that. In the meantime, we're actually trying to build safe and reliable safe by design AI. And you know, Joshua Bengio, the top Canadian scientist, who's warned about this stuff, based here in Canada, he's trying to build something called Law Zero, which is a safe by design AI that doesn't misalign. We've invested $150 million Canada, and just last week we announced it, and Germany has now also invested $150 million. So we've got an international partnership to also not just wait, but to act and build Safe by Design AI.
36: So I'm glad you brought that up, because right after you made that announcement about the investment in Professor Bengio's endeavor, I spoke with him. And his initial estimation was it could take 5 years to build that Safe AI system. And in that time, you also have to compel companies to actually adopt that system. He said now, maybe given this urgency, he's hoping for 2. But basically, it's up to governments to buy time, buy those 2 years in the interim, in order for that to materialize. What are you prepared to do? I take your point about the meetings that are happening at the G7 level, but is there a legislative endeavor that your government is going to embark on to slow or stop the deployment of those systems to buy those 2 years of time? Because talking about it will not get us there.
6: I will just tell you that knowing this conversation, and you know, we follow these models really closely, this summer we began a national AI consultation on AI transparency and regulation. It closed yesterday, Vashi, so I want to thank 21,000 plus Canadians who gave us real feedback. We haven't gone through it all yet. It literally closed yesterday, but it was on these very questions. What do Canadians want to see on model evaluation, on safety, on regulation? And the reason we're doing this is we are looking at what the best regulatory way is to do this. But the good news is we're not starting from scratch. We've just finished the consultation, and so we're moving very quickly as these models are developing towards our working with our international partner to come up with the regulatory side, the technical side. There's a series of solutions.
36: And I take your point on you just getting that consultation finished, and you'll have to study the results of it. But on principle, based on what you know, you tell me all the time, you've talked to the CEOs of these companies, you're dealing with them here in Canada. On principle, do you believe your government will have to bring forward legislation to stop the deployment of these systems here?

0: 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Don't miss your shot to take in all the action with News Talk 580 CFRA.
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17: It's the question as well of survival of NATO. Putin's, I would not use that term in public media, but his dream is to test Article 5. And if Article 5 fails to deliver, it's the end of NATO. Mm-hmm. And I think these incursions systematically that's becoming is in that direction.
5: A Latvian member of the European Parliament this week warning of Russia's escalating aggression towards European countries supporting Ukraine. And he's not alone. In recent weeks, the leaders of Poland, France, and Finland have all warned Russia's Vladimir Putin may target European nations with sabotage or even drone attacks. And last month, Germany accused Moscow of being behind a failed explosive drone

0: attack at Leipzig's airport. My next guest leveled that allegation against Russia. Johann Wadephul is Germany's foreign minister. Hi, Minister. It's a pleasure to welcome you to our studio here. Thank you for making the time.
1: Good morning.
0: This week at the UN, you made some comments about Russian harbored attacks on Europe more generally. You say they have reached a, quote, new level. What does that mean?
1: No, we saw, and we in Germany were faced with an attack on our airport in Leipzig, which was really a big danger, because this drone was weaponized, and of course it could have caused really big damage. Two planes could have been attacked. So we are in a new phase, and this is what I said. The level of how Russia is interfering into NATO territory is on a new level. And of course the world has to know that. And I would say transparency is needed, and is perhaps one of our measures to encounter this aggression from Russia. And of course we do have to ask the United Nations, and especially the Security Council, to make Russia responsible for that, especially as Russia is one of the members of the Security Council. So we may not come to a situation where this is accepted as a new normality, but we have to make clear that this is a violation of international law, which is not acceptable.
0: There are political factions in your country that are pushing back against the position that you just articulated.
1: Yeah.
0: How resolved are you to maintain that position?
1: No, this is of course a political challenge we do have in Germany, especially in the eastern part of Germany, the former GDR. Our task is to convince people, to explain where we are, to explain why we are with Ukraine, that Ukraine is not only defending themselves and their own freedom, but also the freedom of the whole of Europe. So it's absolutely clear that we do have to stand with Ukraine and can never allow Russia to be successful.
0: You and other European leaders qualify this aggression from Russia as, or describe it as, hybrid warfare.
1: Mm-hmm.
0: At what point does it cross from hybrid into warfare, and what are the consequences of labeling as such?
1: I think we should be very, very soberly analyzing what Russia is doing, and of course this will then be something which we should discuss in the NATO framework. We do have our institutions, we do have legal background for that. But we are not there. We are not there.
0: Why not?
1: Because Russia knows what could happen, and that NATO is, of course, able to defend the NATO territory. And but of course, they would try to interfere into our societies, into our territory, on a level beneath that. Not to risk anything with NATO, but also as I said before, to have the opportunity to perhaps lower our support for Ukraine. So as we know what they are doing, we do have the means to encounter that.
0: What do you say to critics who say that NATO and Europe more largely are afraid to escalate further with Russia, and that's why they keep characterizing it as hybrid versus something else?
1: I would say this is wrong. Nobody wants to escalate anything. The only party which is escalating is Russia. And we have things under control. This is very necessary. And of course we are not in a position that somebody can provoke us. NATO is a defensive alliance, but we are able to defend our country, our people, our territory. Let's stay calm and go on, do our things, and always be of course ready for negotiations also with Russia. But in this very critical situation of the war, it is really needed that we stand with Ukraine. The next winter will be a hard one for Ukraine, and that the pressure on Russia is not lowered.
0: The Russia's war on Ukraine has prompted Germany to strategically change direction when it comes to its energy supply. And that's where I want to bring in the conversation between Canada and Germany specifically, because there are two state-owned companies now who have engaged in an agreement with an LNG development. The first question I wanted to ask is, do you think there is potential for more of that, more LNG vis-a-vis whatever way it ends up getting there, trading, etc., but essentially the starting point being Canada. Do you want more of it from Canada?
1: Yes, of course. We do have to diversify, not only because this Russian war against Ukraine, but also with regard to the situation in the Middle East. If we look to the Strait of Hormuz and also recently to the situation around Bab al-Mandab, we know that our supply chains are under threat. So we do have to diversify. We are looking to Africa, for instance, to Nigeria, but also to Canada and to the United States. This is true. This is, of course, a natural reaction you do have to show. But also, I would say, we do have to speed up with changing our whole energy infrastructure into the new renewable system. So this is, I would say, the future. And the whole geopolitical circumstances are another very strong argument to do all of that faster.
0: Do you think that sort of acceleration towards renewables ultimately will put a fine point on how much trade you do with Canada when it comes to more conventional energy sources like LNG?
1: No, I wouldn't say that, because that takes still some time. And also renewables are a thing we should exchange with, we have the opportunity to do more with Canada. If you look to the now growing industry around H2, so this is also something which is a new sector where we can do more together. But still, Germany has a huge need for gas, and LNG is I would say a very needed source for us for the next years. Still,
0: more broadly, when it comes to the relationship between Canada and Germany, but even the EU, you'll be familiar now with this conversation that has dominated headlines here over the past few weeks, which is the potential of Canada becoming something called an associate member, which we had not heard, you know, a month ago, let's say, in this country. Are you supportive of that concept in principle? I know the details are yet to be worked out, but in principle, Minister?
1: In principle, if it means that we should work closer together, that we really that we should strengthen our bonds, cooperate as closely as even possible, yes. What it concretely means has to be defined from both parties. It's on one side Canada, and on the other side the EU as a body, but also the 27 member states as well. So, but of course, Germany is absolutely for it, and this is the very reason that I'm here, and we're just formulating a substantial agreement between our two countries to really define what we can do more together, culturally, economically, politically. So, but this has to be negotiated on a nice level, and this is what we're doing between our respective countries, and this is also true for the European Union. So we really, if we analyze the whole situation, we are on, I would say, most in the most sectors we are on the same page, Canada and the European Union. So why not doing more together in a time when, of course, China is a factor which is more and more a systemic rival to our countries, to our political systems, to our way how we organize economy, and we are faced with an administration in the United States who is really very different to the former ones. So in these times, you perhaps have to redefine your policies. And I would say on both sides of the Atlantic, there's a growing sense that we should really do more together.
0: I'll leave it on that note. Minister, a pleasure. Thank you for your time. After the break, turning back to domestic news, the Liberals table another bill aimed at getting projects built quicker. And Prime Minister Mark Carney sits down with the New York Times for an hour-long interview. What are the politics at play? The Sunday Strategy Session will be here to dig into it. Kathleen Monk, Corey Tenike, and Scott Reed are next.
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21: Hi, excuse me, it's my first time at this hardware store and I'm looking for some advice.
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23: Nah, I would have recommended the same thing. 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
0: Welcome back to Question Period on this Sunday. It was a busy week for Prime Minister Mark Carney. He delivered remarks at the United Nations General Assembly and gave an hour-long interview to the New York Times, saying in part he had prepared over the past year for the, quote, extreme tail risk that U.S. President Donald Trump might order military action against Canada. Here at home, the House returned after a three-month hiatus. On the first day back, the government tabled another bill aimed at building projects faster. But the 232-page Build Canada Strong Act is already facing pushback from labor groups and the opposition.
6: The previous bill was called the Build Canada Act. It built nothing. Today we have a bill, it's called the Build Canada Strong Act. So in 18 months, they've managed to add one word. One word on a piece of paper is 18 months of achievement.
0: Our Sunday strategy session is here to dig into all of the politics at play. Kathleen Monk is a former NDP strategist and director of communications to the late Jack Layton. Corey Tenike was Ontario Premier Doug Ford's campaign manager and former director of communications for Prime Minister Stephen Harper. And Scott Reed is a former communications director to Prime Minister Paul Martin. Hi, everybody.
8: Hey there.
0: Good to see you.
8: Hey.
0: Scott, I'll start with you on the bill. Great. The big, beautiful bill that was introduced at the start of the week. The government is really keying it as their marquee piece of legislation, but traditional constituencies for Liberals over the last 10 years, like labor groups, for example, or even the NDP, you could say, are pushing back hard. What are the political stakes here for the government and the Prime Minister?
9: Well, to be honest with you, you know, the Prime Minister is engaged in an exercise where he is testing the tolerances of the public, of key stakeholders, of parts of his voting coalition. And, you know, the question, therefore, is how far can he push and how far before he starts to suffer some consequences? How much leash does he have in terms of public support? My bet is right now, these are not normal circumstances, and he has got a long, long leash. However, governments always make the same mistake. When they get in a situation like this, they fail to see things coming. So what is the early distant warning system? They need binoculars. They need binoculars so they can detect the difference between traditional pushback that isn't going to cause them political problems and something different, something more profound, something that might re-scramble their entire voter coalition. I don't think we're anywhere close to this. I think because of Trump, because of the external threat, because of how extraordinary these times are, the Prime Minister has permission to do things that governments, frankly, did not have permission to do in the past. But he still needs that big set of political binoculars. Can he see the challenge coming, and will they be sharp enough to pick it out on the horizon when it moves from traditional opposition to something more worrying?
0: Through the course of the past few weeks, as I listen to the way in which the Prime Minister frames a lot of this stuff and answers questions about the pushback, I thought a lot, Corey, about the former Prime Minister Stephen Harper, because I remember covering so many of the same things that he would talk about and the intense pushback that ultimately at times derailed the advancement of a lot of that policy. Mm-hmm. The Prime Minister got a question at one point over the past few weeks about that and said basically the times are different, to Scott's point. How different do you think they are?
12: Well, I think they're quite different, but I would also say that the Prime Minister's mandate is quite different. Carney's mandate is, you know, quite different than Harper's at the time. Trump is obviously the elephant in the room and driving, you know, where public opinion is headed on this. But, Carney got elected on a, you know, build things faster than we've ever done before, you know, in, as a response to Trump and, to diversify our trade and all of those things. It's going to require us to build infrastructure in every direction, basically, except south. And to do that in a timely way, we're going to have to do things very differently. So I think it's in keeping with this mandate. I think where you really get in trouble in these things is when you misinterpret what your mandate is, when you think it's something that it isn't, or, you know, add something, you pull the rabbit out of the hat on a policy issue, that, you hadn't talked about in the campaign. I think that's where you're in a lot more jeopardy. I don't think, you know, to Scott's point, they're anywhere near that at this moment, but that's not to say that, you know, they won't get there. I don't think it'll be on the environmental side. I think it'll be more on the labor side if they do get pushback that that hurts them. But the environmental side, when you look at the polling on where people are putting those concerns in the triage of larger issues, they're right at the bottom. They're like next to First Nations reconciliation at the very bottom.
0: How do you expect pushback to this to material? Like, where do you expect the real political pushback to occur?
1: Yeah, well, it does go back to the point that my colleagues raised about mandate, you know, and certainly Carney was given a mandate to build fast, and how he's done that since forming government, frankly, was almost when he found kind of slowness in the bureaucracy, he kind of built outside structures. So we have the major projects office,
0: build
1: Canada Homes, you know, all these new procurement things. And that's fine because he's been trying to move fast and kind of move projects along. But now he's taken his mandate in a different way, and that's really to hide from Parliament. Hide from journalists, hide transparency altogether, right? Like not be transparent with people. And I think that's what the problem is with Bill C-39, where it takes it to a next level, where particularly the Section 107 piece, right? Where because now we have by ministerial decree in terms of and not skirting the idea of having debate in Parliament, of people having to show up and vote and actually rigorously debate things like back to work legislation. I think back to, you know, 2011, Stephen Harper wanted to force back to work the postal workers. And Jack Layton in the House spent 2.5 days, almost 3 days on the floor filibustering that and fighting that and making sure that each side, each party had to actually articulate their fight against that and why workers deserve the right to withhold their labor if their employer was not bargaining fairly. And I think that, you know, by skirting Parliament this way, and there's other ways we can say that, you know, Carney has been trying to skirt transparency, that it is going to hurt him in the long run. And it wasn't necessary. It wasn't necessary to put this in a 250-page plus bill. He could have taken it out. He didn't. There's already 4 legal challenges against Section 107. So I think it is going to face problems. And that doesn't even talk to the issues around the environment, species, you know, waterways that are also included in this bill.
0: Yeah, I should point out, their argument is that what they put in this around Section 107 actually helps, you know, protect workers' rights because it's codified in a different way than...
1: There are some good things in the bill,
0: I'm just presenting, but not
1: 107. Wage theft, yes, it should be corrected. Contract flipping, people have been fighting that for years.
0: Yeah, yeah.
1: But Section 107, it's already being challenged in the courts.
0: I challenged the minister this week, don't worry. But I'm just saying, that's their perspective. I did want to also talk about... Speaking of, you know, where news is made outside of Parliament, the interview with the New York Times this week, an hour-long interview, Scott, the first big headline that garnered the most reaction here in Canada was certainly this. The Prime Minister was asked whether or not, you know, there'd been any instances of preparation about the prospect of some kind of military attack from the United States, and he said, yes, you know, it's an extreme, you know, outside risk, but yes, we have prepared. What did you make of that?
9: Well, it's astonishing. I mean, well, first of all, if they're doing contingency planning, I'd like to know more about the draft plans. Like, will it include heavy set 60-year-old men with eyeglasses? Because if so,
0: only blue ones.
9: I need to make some plans fast.
12: But the blue glasses brigade. That's what we're going to put on the front lines.
9: I hopefully that puts me to the top of command. I think there are two things that are genuinely astonishing about this. The first is that it is an understandable but still staggering reminder of where our relationship is with the United States and how much Donald Trump changes everything. This was an unimaginable discussion point that has now not only become imagined, but actually feel somewhat obligated to think it through. I'm also astonished that the Prime Minister said it, if I'm going to be honest. I don't think that people find it that preposterous given the aggression of Donald Trump. He paints the stars and stripes across our map, and he talks often about his desire to have preferential access, perhaps exclusive access to our critical minerals and energy. So you can imagine a situation where at some point he just says, all right, I'm just going to take them. But I'm still surprised that the Prime Minister said this. I can only think of one of two reasons. One, he just got a little ahead of himself. Or two, and it relates to our earlier discussion, perhaps he is trying to reinforce on both sides of the border and particularly here at home how unique these circumstances are, how high the stakes are. And therefore, it reinforces the political imperative to do things like pass the legislation that he's trying to pass, to pursue the policy agenda that he wants, knowing that he's asking for things that other prime ministers have been told no to. And I don't know if you should give him that much credit, but I can't think of another rational explanation as to why you would speculate on this.
0: Corey, what do you think?
12: Well, I think he said it because it's true. Like, I think he said it because that's actually what's going on. You know, it's not a unfortunately, sadly, unbelievably, not a completely out of the realm possibility. I agree, it's like a very low percentage risk, but it's not a zero. And it would have been a zero for, you know, most of the last century, but it's not now. And why not? Because the guy who gets to make the decision, Donald Trump, has been making threats, about us, about Greenland, about other places, while cozying up to Putin and, the Chinese dictators and, North Korean dictators. It's really I think it speaks to the craziness of the times. I doubt it's intentional, but I agree with Scott's point that it's maybe accidentally brilliant to bring that up. At the same time, you're bringing up this legislation because it does lay out the, you know, depth and breadth of the stakes here.
0: Kathleen?
1: Yeah, putting aside Carney's love affair with international media and kind of avoiding domestic media, I think that, you know, don't put too much, you know, genius comm strategy on this, on answering the question, right? The 10 journalists in the room asked the question. He responded. He actually has kind of a propensity to answer quite forthright in sometimes. And so I think that's what happened. But I think there were two audiences here, that he was both the Canadian audience, as my colleagues have suggested, but also the American audience, right? And while we've been living this nightmare for 18 months under Trump with all the threats, 51st state, you know, economic coercion, they don't get that media reported in the same way that we live this nightmare every day. And I think it was important for Carney to talk to the New York Times and the Wall Street Journal and Bloomberg and all the other agencies he's been speaking to lately, to get that message out, because he's telling Americans just how bad it's been, you know, from a Canadian perspective. And that's important from a public opinion point of view, a persuasion point of view, and the fact that we're heading into, you know, the midterms, and he really wants that audience to know why Canada is making the dramatic moves to diversify that it is, and arming up and possibly buying planes from European countries. And, you know, and I actually don't even think, you know, it was the only interesting thing in that article that was posted. I mean, the stuff that he said about, you know, we're not only changing geopolitical relations, we're actually want to change, you know, global financial relations. And his reference to the dollar, that actually is quite significant, and for a business audience could have big impact too.
0: Okay, I got to leave it there, guys.
12: Totally agree.
0: Okay, noted. Thanks, everybody. Appreciate it. Scott Reed Corey tonight and Kathleen Monk, our Sunday strategy session. When we come back, the so-called New World Order. A prominent historian is warning that it's time to accept and adjust to the rapidly changing and increasingly unstable world. Canadian historian and Oxford University professor Margaret McMillan is my next guest.
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0: Welcome back to Question Period. Here's what I'm watching for next week. It's all about the provinces. Quebec enters into its last full week of its provincial election campaign. The election happens October 5th. BC enters into its first full week of its election campaign. That election is October 24th. So much to watch in both those spaces. Next week also marks September 30th, Truth and Reconciliation Day. We will, of course, be marking it here on CTV News. I'm going to leave Question Period there. I'm Vashi Capellas. Thanks very much for watching. See you tomorrow on Power Play.

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13: Tonight, police officers from across the country gather in the Capitol for a somber memorial.
14: They were moms and dads and brothers and sisters. They had lives. It's important for us to recognize those lives.
13: Remembering officers killed in the line of duty and paying respects to those injured on the job.
15: Nunez has it. Steps on the bench to finish the ball game. The Ottawa Titans, Frontier League champions in 2026.
13: Ottawa is officially a baseball city.
16: Yeah, baby!
13: The Titans win their first Frontier League title and spend the day celebrating with fans. And a plan conservatives say will help ease the financial burden the Canadians are facing.
17: The goal is to immediately reduce prices through lower taxes, and within 5 years, break our dependence on American diesel.
13: Pierre Poilievre calling for a tax cut on diesel fuel.
18: Good evening. We begin tonight with a somber event on Parliament Hill today to remember six officers killed in the line of duty. The Canadian Police and Peace Officers National Memorial Service went ahead today, and CTV's Kimberly Johnson was there. She joins us now in studio with more. Kimberly.
19: Austin, among the officers honored was a sergeant from Gatineau killed in March. Anais Fortin-Cosens is remembered as a person dedicated to her community and family. Officers say this year's event could be one of the largest that they've seen since the annual memorial began 49 years ago.
20: From coast to coast, they've come in lockstep to honor those who have been lost.
14: They're more than names, right? They're humans. They were moms and dads and brothers and sisters. They had lives. It's important for us to recognize those lives.
21: We owe you our gratitude, respect, and above all, our promise that you will never be forgotten.
20: The 49th annual Canadian Police and Peace Officers Memorial honoring six officers killed in the line of duty this year in a ceremony on Parliament Hill.
22: To remember what the sacrifices that police officers have given and peace officers have given in their line of duty for our communities.
20: Retired Inspector Alan Burns spent 34 years as a police officer before his retirement. He says he's been coming since he was a recruit to support the families.
22: It's quite emotional, actually. As a community, as a policing community, and as a general public community, we want to honor that sacrifice.
20: Among the names read, Anais Fortin-Cosens, a Gatineau police sergeant with the Sûreté du Québec. The major crimes investigator is described as an intelligent, dedicated officer who loved her family, including her wife and three children.
21: Anais embodied the core values of the policing profession: integrity, courage, respect, and dedication.
20: Another officer not far from the minds of those here, Constable Jeff Smith, who was critically injured in a shooting outside a synagogue in Belleville last week. On Friday, ahead of the ceremony, members of the National Peace Officers Memorial Run made a stop outside the Kingston Hospital, where he is recovering.
23: Last Sunday, Constable Smith did what police and peace officers do,
5: each and every day. You wake up, put on the uniform, and protect your communities.
20: Today, members here honoring those who will never come home and the families who remain, never to be forgotten.
6: We are there to show them that we support them.
19: About 4,500 police officers marched in today's ceremony. Since the memorial began in 1977, nearly 1,000 officers' names have been added. Austin?
18: CTV's Kimberly Johnson reporting live for us tonight. Kimberly, thank you very much for this. Well, Ottawa is once again a city of champions. The Titans clinching the Frontier League championship for the first time in franchise history at home in front of more than 9,000 fans last night. And today those celebrations continued. CTV's Josh Morano joins us now with more on this. And Josh, exciting times.
8: Absolutely exciting times. And 5 years after the Titans first took to the field in Ottawa, the team and its fans have finally a championship to celebrate.
15: Nunez has it, steps on the bag to finish the ball game. It's done!
9: A 4-0 win, a series win, and the Ottawa Titans are Frontier League champions for the first time in franchise history.
12: We were counting down 27 outs, 26 outs, right down to one more out. And then when it happened, it was surreal. It was just 5 years in the making.
9: A historic finish to a season that has given baseball fans in Ottawa something to cheer about.
23: To have a winner here, and Ottawa supports a winner, and we've seen that over the course of, you know, throughout the season, especially as the season drew to a close.
16: Yeah, baby!
9: And less than 24 hours after the trophy is won, fans are back at the ballpark, this time to get an up-close look at the city's newest hardware.
24: It was a dream come true for us. My son's grown up with the players. They're heroes to him, and to see them all achieve their goals is excellent.
25: Yeah, we got 10,000 people here in our capital, and they're here for us, and you know, I'm glad we got it done for them. The fans were great this season.
9: For some, that support has become a family affair.
26: Our kids just got into it this year. He's been to 12 games, and every game we've come to, they've won. So he loved it.
9: The crowd's also feeding a feeling that baseball may once again have found its place in Ottawa.
27: I got traded here about a month into the season, and like immediately you could tell how much this team meant to the city. And like this, I mean, it seems like it's turning into a baseball city.
9: For Armstrong, Sunday was one more chance to soak in a moment he waited years to see.
12: It's awesome. Like, it's great. When we got the email today, we're like, we're there, we're going. Yeah. No doubt. How many other opportunities? We hope there'll be many more opportunities to be there right with the cup and to say I was there when it happened and I'm here today to celebrate it.
8: Next season, the Frontier League will be getting a rebrand and will be known as the National Association of Professional Baseball. As for the Titans, players on the team will all get their turn with the cup over the summer, so the celebration not stopping anytime soon. Austin.
18: And just one loss in their playoff run as well.
8: Game one of the finals.
18: Right.
8: One loss.
18: An incredible run for the Titans. Josh,
8: absolutely.
18: Thank you very much.
8: No worries.
18: Pretty nice weather today as well for those at the fan celebration soaking in the glory of the Titans' victory, although there was some pretty significant wind in parts of the city. Right now, it is 20 degrees, so the tides are turning a little bit, increasing cloudiness and potentially some rain in some parts as we make our way into tonight. But we are expecting mainly cloudy conditions, so not too wet here in the capital. 9 degrees in Bancroft. That's the cool spot tonight in our region. 10 degrees, the expected low in Gatineau. As we get into tomorrow's daytime high, 19 degrees. There is some rain in the forecast for tomorrow. Cloud coverage along Kingston, Trenton, Bancroft. We might get some sun here in Ottawa. Same goes for Gatineau with that same high of 19 degrees. One person is dead and five others are injured after a two-vehicle crash south of Kemptville this morning. It happened on County Road 44 between Bettle and Beach Roads. Six people were rushed to hospital with varying injuries. One of the people involved died in hospital. Ontario Provincial Police are advising drivers to expect a prolonged road closure in the area as that investigation unfolds. And a teenager was stabbed in the city's East End last night. Paramedics say the victim, between 15 and 16 years old, sustained serious injuries and was taken to hospital. Ottawa police say officers responded to an assault with an edged weapon in the 1200 block of Donald Street near St. Laurent Boulevard just before 8 o'clock last night. No arrests have been made, but an investigation is ongoing. Well, three members of the same family are among the victims of a deadly helicopter crash near Montreal. They, along with the pilot, were on board when the chopper went down shortly after takeoff. The daughter of one of the victims says the ride was booked as a gift for her mother. CTV's Laurence Brisson-Debroy reports.
0: The crash happened Saturday afternoon in Saint-Brigitte-d'Iberville. All four people on board were killed. 50-year-old Suzanne Jutras was the pilot. Her passengers were Gabriel Jasmin, Luca Perroux, and Chantal Raymond. Raymond's daughter shared an emotional tribute on Facebook. In her post, Océane Perroux writes that, "Three people I loved more than anything were taken away from me far too soon. The helicopter ride was supposed to mark her mother's birthday. Instead, Perroux writes that the celebration turned into a tragedy I could never have imagined." Jasmin was a host of a radio show at 106.1 Énergie, a Bell Media station in Sherbrooke. Bell Media released a statement today offering its condolences and saying psychological support would be available to employees at the Sherbrooke station on Monday. The flight took off near Jutras' home in this rural area of Montérégie. A neighbor of Jutras, Mylène Boudreau, says she was an experienced pilot who had owned two helicopters. She had a commercial license and had given helicopter rides to people in the community, including Boudreau herself. She says her family has lived next door to Jutras and her husband for about 10 years. Boudreau says Jutras was known for her kindness and lending a helping hand. The Sûreté du Québec says its part of the investigation is completed and that the Transportation Safety Board of Canada has taken over. A spokesperson says a team of investigators continues to gather information as they work to assess the circumstances that led to the crash. For now, the loved ones of the four victims are waiting for answers to find out how this family outing turned into a tragedy. Laurence Brisson-Dubreuil, CTV News.
18: Well, turning now to South Africa, where police are searching for suspects after at least 27 people were killed in two separate shootings overnight. Police believe eight gunmen opened fire on patrons outside a bar near Johannesburg before moving inside and continuing the attack. Officials say at least 15 people were injured in that incident, and hours later, 10 people were shot and killed and 11 others wounded in another mass shooting in the country's second largest city, Cape Town. In that incident, police say they are searching for multiple suspects, but have not specified an exact number. Police have not commented on whether the two incidents are connected. A new round of U.S. trade restrictions on some Canadian imports takes effect this week. The latest escalation in the ongoing trade war coming in response to Canadian counter-tariffs and adding to tensions between the two countries.
1: Business decisions about investment are being made based on the current environment that we're operating in. And what we've been hearing from distillers and what we've been saying to government is that, look, you need to make the Canadian brewing manufacturing sector strong so that we can compete in an international marketplace. And right now we have about, we have the highest taxes on our product of any G7 nation, much, much higher than the United States.
18: The new bans starting Tuesday cover most alcohol products, including beer and a wide range of wines, as well as dairy byproducts, molasses, and motorcycles. Earlier this month, Trump signed executive orders that will effectively ban a number of Canadian products from entering the United States starting September 29th. The orders came just hours after the Canadian government announced counter-tariffs on about 700 American products. Turning now to the UK, where British police say five men have been arrested on suspicion of plotting a terrorist attack near a Royal Air Force base used by US bombers.
2: Police received a call relating to three suspicious vehicles travelling towards RAF Fairford. Armed officers responded and subsequently arrested five men in the Welford area on suspicion of committing offences under the Explosives Act.
18: Police say they received a call about three suspicious vehicles near the base early this morning. The men were initially detained on suspicion of having explosive devices. Police say homes nearby have been evacuated. The British government has allowed the U.S. to use the RAF Fairford Air Base for strikes on Iranian missile sites targeting ships in the Strait of Hormuz. Iran's Revolutionary Guard has warned any base used in those strikes could be a target. Meantime, in a message that we have heard before, U.S. President Donald Trump says the conflict in Iran will end soon. Those comments coming a day after he rejected Tehran's latest proposal to reopen the Strait of Hormuz.
3: Oil will come dropping down as soon as Iran gives up as soon as the war is over, which will be soon, oil is going to come plummeting down and oil prices are coming down.
18: Despite Trump rejecting the deal, Iran says it is waiting on a definitive response from the U.S. In the latest proposal, Iran said it would reopen the strait and resume nuclear talks if the U.S. lifts its naval blockade, eases sanctions on Iranian oil, and agrees to a ceasefire that includes Lebanon. And Iran's Revolutionary Guard says they've seized a U.S. underwater drone operating in the Strait of Hormuz. The IRGC says it has seized a Remus 600, which it describes as an advanced unmanned underwater system. It says the drone was captured using intelligence and electronic warfare and is now being examined by Iranian specialists working on recovering its data. Conservative leader Pierre Poilievre is pitching a plan to cut federal taxes on diesel fuel and help ensure Canadians have affordable supplies for energy for the future. CTV's Michael Serapio with this story.
4: In the last calendar year, the price of diesel has gone up substantially, from an average of $1.50 per liter in September of 2025 to an average of $2.75 per liter today. Now, that increase has had a big impact on Canadians who drive diesel vehicles, but also on farmers, truck drivers, and manufacturers who all rely on diesel to keep their businesses going. So to address the issue, the Conservative leader unveiled a new diesel strategy today, one that repeats a familiar call to cut fuel taxes, but adds to it an industrial strategy to build more diesel refineries here at home so that Canada can process, store, and transport its own diesel fuel without relying on the United States.
7: The goal is to immediately reduce prices through lower taxes, and within 5 years, break our dependence on American diesel to ensure that every single Canadian has access to Canadian-made diesel.

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0: Ottawa is a large city, and the top issues voters living downtown have on their minds likely differ from those living in the suburbs, and that's why we are getting out of City Hall and visiting every single ward in the lead-up to the election as part of our Walk My Ward series. Here's CTV's Leah LaRocque with a look at the top issues in Ward 7, Bay Ward.
1: Ottawa has 24 wards, each with its own priorities and problems. We are walking them one by one. Welcome to Bay Ward.
2: Go to each other's front lawns and check in, how you doing, you know, keep tabs and everything.
1: It's a morning gathering on the driveway. Neighbors in Crystal Beach checking in on each other.
2: And now that people have had to move out, it's become a little bit of a ghost town.
1: Like many neighborhoods in Bay Ward, they are dealing with the aftermath of severe storms, including the July 1st rain event that put massive and intense pressure on aging infrastructure here.
2: Everybody in this section pretty much has had 3 to 5 feet in their basement. So we've all lost all of those things, and some people are still, well, they're still waiting for hydro.
1: Bay Ward sits in the city's west end, stretching from the Ottawa River through neighborhoods including Britannia, Bayshore, and Queensway Terrace North. It's home to roughly 50,000 residents, making it one of Ottawa's largest and more diverse wards.
3: They haven't done anything to maintain the infrastructure, the piping underneath the streets and majority of the streets in Crystal Beach. There's a few that were done, but most of them haven't been.
1: But here you will find a similar concern. They want improvements to water and wastewater systems, storm sewers and water mains.
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0: capacity for storms. You can only handle the routine day-to-day flow. And so what do we do with storms? I mean, it sounds like it's guaranteed to back up.
1: But along with preventing flooding, this neighborhood faces a massive development. It's home to many LRT Stage 2 stations along the Western Extension, and they are waiting for better transit to come their way.
0: I'm also going to throw in that I'm not happy about transit, but just looking at what's going on, it's not acceptable.
2: Fix the infrastructure first. Get this LRT thing under control or get rid of it.
1: But for now, there is worry that the city has left them behind.
2: We fell through the cracks and they just left us there. We're still in the crack.
1: That was Bay Ward. One ward and a snapshot of what some Ottawa residents are facing. Election day is October 26th. Leah LaRocque, CTV News.
3: And you can find more information on the candidates running in every ward on our website, where we have a special page dedicated to the election. Just ahead to CTV News, just head rather to ctvnews.ca, and we will continue the Walk My Ward series until we have covered every single ward in the city. Tomorrow, Leah highlights Ward 8, College Ward. A powerful nor'easter storm has battered the U.S. East Coast and has killed at least one person, left tens of thousands also without power. Officials in New York say a city housing employee was killed after a tree fell at a public housing complex in Brooklyn. The storm is impacting the Mid-Atlantic area as well as New England. The U.S. Weather Service warns that high winds, tides, and heavy rain will continue through today. The storm has led to flight cancellations and has disrupted several events. Certainly nothing like that happening in our region. We had another sunny Sunday for most of the day, and it was a busy one at Lansdowne as well. Not only people getting some rays of sunshine out there, but also getting ready for the 67's home opener. The energy is high, and the outfits are on point. Look at that. That's a good embrace right there from a couple 67 superfans. As the team is hosting the Sarnia Sting this afternoon after a 4-3 win in Peterborough against the Peets just last night. This is the very beginning of the OHL season, and we'll have a recap of how the home opener went for the 67s in just a bit, but certainly a lot of smiling faces shuffling around outside the game today. And again, pretty mild weather ahead of puck drop. Here's a look at the satellite radar. Not expecting that mild weather to continue for very long. We do have some showers in the forecast. More on that in just a little bit. Right now, it's 9 degrees in St. John's, 13 in Charlottetown, and 17 degrees in Fredericton, which is pretty nice for this time of year. Mostly sunny conditions. We're sitting at 18 as the rain starts to creep in parts of Ottawa. 15 degrees right now in Quebec City, 22 in both Toronto and Windsor. And then we look out to the prairies, and it's warmed up significantly, but still pretty mild compared to the temperatures here in Ontario out in the prairies. 15 degrees in Regina, 14 in Calgary, 15 in Edmonton. Mostly cloudy conditions everywhere you look, but it's beautiful in Vancouver, at least the conditions. 16 degrees and mostly sunny. We do expect to drop to 12 degrees tonight, so not too cool for our overnight lows, but a chance of showers carrying over into tomorrow afternoon with a high of 19 degrees. More mild wind conditions at 14 kilometers an hour, and even milder in the Ottawa Valley at 6 kilometers an hour expected for tomorrow afternoon, the same high of 19 degrees, and just cloudy conditions expected there. As for the Seaway, their low tonight, 12 degrees, that same chance of rain, and then tomorrow, 19 degrees with the chance of showers continuing. So essentially copy-paste what we have in store for us here in Ottawa for the Seaway. 21 is the high on Tuesday, 23 on Wednesday, so still some really nice daytime highs. The rain returning on Thursday, 30% chance of showers with a high of 23 degrees. Cloudy on Friday with a high of 20. Well, the high cost of fuel is just one factor impacting Canadian businesses right now. Tariffs are another major issue. The U.S. administration has signaled it's fine with the status quo when it comes to the trade war, but companies on this side of the border see it differently. Here's CTV's Jeremy Charron with one industry's struggle to search for alternatives.
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5: Prices from major American suppliers up thousands of dollars per order, and Canadian alternatives are limited and now in high demand.
4: We could run into shortages as this progresses.
5: Gloria Beaucaire has been at this family-owned store for over two decades.
6: Well, we're in a rush. We'd like to see it resolved. We have employees. We have people that depend on people coming into our store.
5: But the U.S. administration isn't in a rush to resolve this trade war.
7: The United States and Canada seem to be living in two different alternative realities about what the politics are, what the situation is.
5: U.S. Trade Representative Jamieson Greer said this week there's no urgency to get a deal done, that U.S. President Donald Trump is comfortable with where things stand.
7: I think the administration views Carney as the one who walked away from the deal. The Canadians were the one who approached the administration in the first place for a deal. So coming back to the table will require a request by the Canadian side.
5: While communications continue between Canadian and American officials, trade negotiations remain paused.
8: The relationship is not in a great place. There are no formal negotiations.
5: Back at Infinity Flooring, uncertainty is what Heidi Gagne is most worried about. She only recently took over her father's business.
9: We would like to see this resolved, obviously, as soon as possible. I think it's ridiculous that what's going on is going on.
10: Now, Washington is set to impose its latest round of trade measures on Tuesday, an import ban on a long list of Canadian goods from alcohol to dairy to motorcycles. Jeremy Sherrill, CTV News, Ottawa.
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0: For 163 years, the Carp Fair has been entertaining thousands of families who are back again this weekend, taking in the live entertainment, the rides, and the exhibits. This is one of the most popular fairs of the year in our region, and CTV's Camille Wilson was there today. She joins us now with a recap. Camille.
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6: This is a big year for us because it's been a long time, and we have enjoyed every minute of it, and now we really get to see it in all of its glory. And we want to share that opportunity with the people of Ottawa.
2: The fair 163 years with this year's theme, the best memories are made at the fair, something families continue to create year after year.
4: I've went on the kiddie rides, the tall rides. I've been doing games with my dad.
2: And when playing against dad, he mostly wins, but she collects all the prizes.
4: Getting so much aggressive, such a competition for me and my dad, and I just enjoy it so much.
2: For twins Emberly and Braxton, this is the place to spend a special day.
7: So, buy something with our birthday.
2: But turning 8 doesn't feel much different.
7: It feels like I'm 7.
8: I know.
2: As for Amit and Aaliyah, the fair is perfect for daddy and daughter time.
3: I just like to thank all the organizers for all of their support, all the volunteers, to make this show a very special place.
1: The fair opened at 9 o'clock this morning, and I was told there was a lineup outside the gates from at least 8:30 a.m. That goes to show you that this family-friendly event continues to be a favorite for the Carp community. Austin.
0: Yeah, one that people are willing to line up for, and I don't blame them. CTV's Camille Wilson reporting for us tonight. Camille, thank you very much. In tonight's big picture, Nuit Blanche taking over the streets of downtown Ottawa this weekend.
9: It's great to see the art outside going into the Ottawa School of Art. It was all the talent that people have. I really enjoy it.
10: Right on. That's so cool.
0: Some incredible scenes at this free overnight art festival that returned to Ottawa after an 11-year hiatus. As part of Ottawa's 200th anniversary, about 20 art installations, light projections, and performances taking over popular downtown landmarks such as the Byward Market and Confederation Park, turning them into immersive, illuminated experiences last night. Turning now to some of the other stories that you need to know. The Ottawa 67s, fresh off their first win of the season, welcomed the Sarnia Sting to the arena at TD Place this afternoon.
11: Ekberg with a nice move. Shot right on. Scores!
0: Philip Ekberg with a beautiful goal there in the second period, bringing the 67s within one. Ultimately, however, it was not enough. The Sting would pull away with a flurry of goals in the third period, and that would seal the deal. Next up for the Barber Poles, they'll be taking on the Oshawa Generals in Oshawa. Puck drop set for 7 o'clock.
12: Suzuki wins the drop, feeds it back for goal. One-time drive, score, what a pass! And another power play goal, Tyler Boucher.
0: 67's game, by the way, on Friday. Meantime, the Ottawa Senators and the Montreal Canadiens playing a pair of split squad games in preseason action last night. Ottawa's Tyler Boucher with that beautiful goal. As the Sens go out in front 2-1 in the first, that game would end 4-2 for Montreal. In the other split squad game, in Ottawa, the Sens would win that one 4-3 at the CTC. Ottawa opens the regular season next Saturday in Toronto against the Leafs. The 2026 Kidney Walk getting underway this morning at the RA Center. Province-wide, the event raised more than $1.1 million for the Kidney Foundation of Canada, supporting programs, services, and research. And Ottawa led the country with more than $140,000 raised this year. That's nearly $30,000 more than what was raised in Toronto for this event. The event saw a 1K and a 5K route. And big news in the music scene, the Irish rock legends U2 celebrated 50 years as a band right where it began. A Grammy-winning group surprised fans on the streets of Dublin. U2 also returned to the school where they first played together as teenagers. The Grammy award-winning band also announced this week that their 16th album will be released in November. It will feature a duet with the late Dolly Parton.
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0: After the break, we introduce you to Ottawa's Lawn Care Good Samaritan, taking care of yards where some people cannot.
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0: Well, today was supposed to be the final day of the indoor portion of Stittsville's Carp Road Flea Market, but in a social media post, organizers say they will return again for one more Sunday. The final day of both indoor and outdoor vendor sales now set for October 4th. Well, in case you missed it this week, Ottawa has a lawn care Good Samaritan, helping residents who often can't take care of their yards on their own. Whether it's cutting, trimming, or cleaning it all up, he does it all. And CTV's Peter Sperling has his story.
1: Jeff Seaton is on a mission.
2: It's a project.
1: Seeking out yards, lawns that need a little or a lot of TLC.
2: Take care of properties in the community for people for free.
1: Yes, for free.
2: It can be people who have disabilities, people who have mobility issues. It could also be people who are just struggling from day to day, or maybe not even have time to get out and take care of their property.
1: Armed with power tools, Seaton is sort of a lawn ranger for those needing outside help. When this lawn care superhero spots his target,
2: I will knock on the door. Many times there's no one there. Other times I have people saying no thank you, but a lot of times people are really appreciative and say, yeah, thank you. You want to take care of my property? Go ahead.
1: Like this West Ottawa home, where Seaton says the owner is able to take care of her property, but the corner, a bit tricky.
2: There's a bit of a ditch, and it's a little more complicated. It's very hard for her.
3: Some jobs like this one take maybe only about an hour, but for others, Seaton says it can take days.
4: I think that's wonderful.
5: I think it's really admirable. Looking out for each other is more important than now than ever.
2: This bus stop is used by seniors. It's used by students and children.
1: He shares many of his projects on a YouTube channel called Jeff Seaton Mowing.
2: People really like to see the work started and see the work finished.
1: And it's not just front yards. This patch of grass along Richmond Road has seen better days.
6: I think Jeff's been doing great work here. We just we tracked him down online, and he came out and he offered to do this and clean it up.
1: Seaton's work improving more than just lawns.
2: If I can inspire one person to get out and help somebody else, it's a good day.
1: Peter Sperling, CTV News.
0: The ferry between Nova Scotia and the state of Maine is a vital tourism link between Canada and the United States. Thousands of travelers use the ferry, which provides major tourism revenues for both countries. Now, with no contract for the ferry in place for the next year, there are concerns this service could be discontinued. CTV's Paul Hollingsworth has more.
7: The high-speed ferry called the Cat runs from Yarmouth, Nova Scotia to Bar Harbor, Maine. As this tourism season winds down, there is still no contract for the ferry to be in operation next year.
9: I think it's important that there's real signals to operators and the tourism industry at large that the government, our province, and the officials will have a deal in place.
7: The Cat is run by Bay Ferries, which is headquartered in Charlottetown and operates the service through an agreement with the U.S. Navy. In an email, Bay Ferries said they are continuing to work towards securing a new deal. CTV reached out to the U.S. Navy. They said they can't provide a response at this time. The province's Minister of Public Works recently told reporters he's hopeful a new long-term agreement will soon be signed.
10: We understand the importance of the Yarmouth Ferry. We've got our reports. Numbers are looking good.
7: 16 years ago, Lauren Sheehan served on a panel to examine ferry strategies for Nova Scotia.
29: It was really a broad engagement of stakeholders.
7: Sheehan believes the trade tensions between Canada and the U.S. are possibly slowing down contract negotiations.
29: I think it could be part of the reason that the delay is occurring is because of the uncertainty in the trade environment. It's not the whole reason. Economically, on balance, I think that this ferry makes sense.
7: The final crossing for this ferry will be October 14th. This year, so far, ridership is up almost 30% compared to 2025. According to the town's mayor, the ferry generates revenue and creates jobs.
30: You're talking about an entire season of folks going to the gas station, going to the restaurant, shopping in shops.
9: We know that visitors, for example, stay and travel around the province. We know that they're here on average 7 to 8 days. We know they're spending over $3,000 per party.
7: Which means the province could risk losing a lot of tourism business if a new ferry contract is not signed soon. Paul Hollingsworth, CTV News, Yarmouth, Nova Scotia.
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0: Autrine has drawn attention for the use of microtones in music. And now an Ontario-based startup is taking the trend in a whole new direction. CTV's Alexandra Hollick explains.
36: This polka-dotted pair isn't playing out of tune. Known as Angine de Poitrine, the Montreal math rock group specializes in microtonal music, playing pitches in between the typical notes.
37: It's mostly about breaking those musical rules that we all grew up on, but at the same time discovering new ones.
36: But the tuning technique itself isn't new, at least not for Ali Tehrani. Tehrani has a background in electrical engineering, spending decades as an instructor at Conestoga College. Inspired by the sounds of his Iranian roots, he turned his passion for music and design into a digital revolution.
38: When the idea came to my mind, I said, okay, I want to turn that instrument digital. I said, okay, I create some sensors for fingering, some sensors for strumming, and then that's it.
36: That was just the beginning. After 15 years of fine-tuning, Tarani has developed the world's first fretted digital instrument for microtonal music.
38: It uses one of these quarter tones that doesn't exist in Western music and gives the musician a lot of new options and capabilities.
1: And basically create what previously was not possible to create.
36: The digitization lets musicians set the tone from their fingertips. Whether it's a Bluetooth recording or tuning with the touch of a button.
1: You can change the instrument to 128 different sounds.
36: Sounds that are setting the stage for a cultural continental shift.
2: It's nice to see artists doing new things, and it is nice to see it resonating with a wide demographic of people.
1: The more people have knowledge about it, the more they will be interested in trying it, interested in hearing it. So it is actually very exciting to know that this is becoming popular here too.
36: The goal here at DigiLele is to keep putting microtonal music on the map by manufacturing this instrument and spreading the word one note at a time. Alexandra Hulick, CTV News, Waterloo.
0: 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It is 18 degrees.
36: The National Capital Region is jam-packed with incredible experiences you don't want to miss. 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
1: Here's a recap of the top local stories we're following right now. A somber day of remembrance from across the country, with officers gathering in the Capitol for the National Police and Peace Officers Memorial.
2: Yeah, baby!
1: Putting Ottawa on the map as a proper baseball city. The Ottawa Titans celebrating with the fans this afternoon as they win their first Frontier League championship in franchise history. They sold tens of thousands of tickets during their playoff run as well.
3: I love playing the games and going on the rides, especially with me screaming on top of my lungs.
1: And the best little fair in Canada. We pay a visit to the popular Carp Fair for an unforgettable weekend of agricultural showcases and family-friendly activities. Pretty nice day for it out there at the fair as well. Beautiful skies as you saw there. Just a few clouds in the forecast. Waking up, unfortunately, to a chance of showers. 13 degrees, so it won't be cool, but you will want a jacket or an umbrella. The rain, 40% chance of it carrying over throughout the afternoon. High of 19 degrees. 21 the high on Tuesday and 23 on Wednesday. A mix of sun and cloud on both days. The rain returning on Thursday before the clouds settle in and it remains dry, hopefully, on Friday and Saturday. Time now to check in with our team to see what the news team is working on for tonight. Kimberly Fowler's here.
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7: Good evening. I'm Ryan Knowles. Cloudy skies out there. Could see a bit more rain. Are seeing more rain. Your full forecast is coming up. First, your top stories. And the Canadian Police and Peace Officers National Memorial Service taking place on Parliament Hill today, the event honoring the six officers killed in the line of duty this year. CTV's Kimberly Johnson was there.
8: Members here honoring those who will never come home and the families who remain.
9: We are there to show them that we support them.
8: Among the names read, Anaïs Fortin-Cosens, a Gatineau police sergeant with the Sûreté du Québec. The major crimes investigator is described as an intelligent, dedicated officer who loved her family, including her wife and three children.
10: Anaïs embodied the core values of the policing profession: integrity, courage, respect, and dedication.
8: Another officer not far from the minds of those here, Constable Jeff Smith, who was critically injured in a shooting outside a synagogue in Belleville last week. On Friday, ahead of the ceremony, members of the National Peace Officers Memorial Run made a stop outside the Kingston Hospital, where he is recovering.
7: Since the memorial began in 1977, nearly 1,000 officers' names have been added. Meantime, U.S. President Donald Trump is set to impose a new ban on a list of Canadian goods this week as the trade war shows no end in sight. That includes most alcohol products, some dairy byproducts, molasses, and motorcycles. The president of Beer Canada, Richard Alexander, speaking with CTV News.
11: From what we've been hearing from distillers and what we've been saying to government is that, look, you need to make the Canadian brewing manufacturing sector strong, so that we can compete in an international marketplace. And right now we have the highest taxes on our product of any G7 nation, much, much higher than the United States.
7: Trump says the new measures are in response to Canada's retaliatory tariffs that went into effect early this month. And Ottawa's professional baseball team capping off its historic playoff run as champions, the Titans defeating the Evansville Otters in front of another sold-out crowd here in the Capitol. CTV's Josh Morano has more.
12: A 4-0 win, a series win, and the Ottawa Titans are Frontier League champions for the first time in franchise history.
13: It was surreal. It was 5 years in the making.
12: A historic finish to a season that has given baseball fans in Ottawa something to cheer about.
14: It was a dream come true for us. My son's growing up with the players, they're heroes to him, and to see them all achieve their goals is excellent.
15: Our kids just got into it this year. He's been to 12 games, and every game we've come to, they've won. So he loved it.
12: The crowd's also feeding a feeling that baseball may once again have found its place in Ottawa.
16: I got traded here about a month into the season, and like immediately you could tell how much this team meant to the city. It seems like it's turning into a baseball city.
7: The Titans set the attendance record for an MLB Partner League several times this playoff run. Game 3 of the championship series saw the biggest crowd at over 10,000. It's a new way to join the conversation. Have your say with the CFRA talkback button on the iHeartRadio app. From the CTV Weather Center, cloudy skies overnight. Could see more rain, low of 12 degrees. Cloudy tomorrow, 40% chance of showers in the afternoon and evening, a high of 19. And then mix of sun and clouds Tuesday, a high of 21. That is the latest from the CTV Newsroom. I'm Ryan Knowles. 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
28: Welcome, everyone. I'm Richard Krause. I hope you're doing well, that you're staying happy, healthy, and safe. It's a big show. Let's jump right in. Later on, we'll meet Anna Lamb, Canada's newest breakout star from the Arctic and the lead of North of North, the hit Arctic set comedy TV series from APTN, CBC, and Netflix, and it's now in season two. More on that a little bit later on. First, let's meet Alex Spring, a bold new voice in crime fiction whose debut novel, Lower City, is in fine bookstores everywhere right now. Set in Hamilton, Ontario during a tense October 2025, marked by job insecurity, rising rents, and social polarization, the novel follows 26-year-old steelworker Danny Clark as a series of abductions plunges the city into chaos. Blending the gritty realism of S.A. Cosby with the page-turning pulse of Louise Penny, Lower City is a riveting yet warm-hearted story about community, connection, and what it means to grow up and do the right thing. Alex Spring joined me via Zoom from Cape Breton. What inspired the book? Was this an idea that you had been kicking around for some time before you put pen to paper?
29: No, not at all. In fact, I kicked it around for very little time before I started typing. What inspired it? I had finished the bulk of the work on a different book, on my first novel, which is going to come out next year under my own name. And I really had this, as you know, publishing is a slow kind of languid business where it takes many years for things to happen. And I'd worked in publishing for a long time, so I was very familiar with those rhythms. And I just kind of had an itch to keep going, you know, I was sending off a draft to my editor of that other book, and I had this sort of expansive time, and I had gotten so for lack of a better word, addicted to and enthralled by the experience of creating a world and these people that I just wanted to start something new. And so I realized I had to come up with something quite different than that in order to fit it in. And so I started thinking about something that would kind of work with not just my desire to write something new then, but also kind of work against the slowness of publishing a little bit. And I was like, you know, I started to kick around an idea of like, what would it be like if you could write something quickly and publish it really quickly so that it could have that kind of uncanny feeling for the reader of appearing into the world that they live in? Cause like, I mean, you know how long it takes. Like you might have an idea for a novel. It might take years to write it, then it takes many more years to publish it. And then like, I used to joke that like every novel is historical fiction by the time it's published, just because of how long it takes. So for me, it was sort of a challenge to myself, and you know, the wonderful people at Random House were so happy to kind of go along with it. So I was really written out of a desire to keep writing, and then to try to do something that could work a little bit differently, both for me as a writer and also just as a publishing experience.
28: It is one of those things that if you flex that muscle every day, it gets stronger. If you take a year off, if you take 6 months off, you are starting almost from zero again. And it's like going to the gym. If you don't do it every day, you can feel the diminishment.
29: Oh, tell me about it. I'm in Nova Scotia right now. I haven't been to the gym in a month. And so I'm feeling that diminishment. And when I return to Toronto in a few days, I have to start writing the next book in this series. So I'm facing that muscular atrophy too. So I'm daunted by it. But yeah, I think similarly, like to take that metaphor, it also becomes something that can ensnare you and become so compelling. Like, you know, there's a reason that people kind of start going to the gym and don't stop. And it feels good to flex that muscle. Yeah.
28: Did you look at the process? I mean, we've talked about how long it takes to get a book out, but did you look at the process with different eyes because you have been an editor and a publisher, which is, you know, at the sort of the upper end of the food chain, when we're talking about this stuff, but did you, use that information that you already had? No, I guess the question is, how did you use the information that you already had as a publisher and editor to apply to your new job as author?
29: Yeah, it's a really good question. I think in a couple of different ways. First of all, it gave me a sense of like what was technically possible, you know, like for instance, like when I think even the most experienced of writers can't quite fathom how much goes on behind the scenes. Right. You know, like when I was a publisher, I worked with book a year authors. So for instance, I worked with Peter Robinson, the great crime writer, and Peter published a book every year and had his own rhythm and was reliable. It was clockwork. It was incredible to me. But still we'd go for lunch and he'd have some questions about some aspect of marketing or something. And, you know, I would be like, oh, it's interesting to me that like, but the more you think about it, that part of the publishing industry is constantly evolving and changing. Right. You might publish a book in September and then another book the next September, and the tactics and the means by which marketers, publicists reach audiences, by which booksellers reach their constituents and communities and customers change. So, you know, no matter the best intentioned, most active writer in the world still is a bit distant from the machinery of the industry. So I definitely felt grateful and equipped with a sort of above average knowledge of what the publishing side of things was thinking about. And then like another way I think that probably made me occasionally annoying to my publisher was that because I had a sense of those rhythms and that timing and what's possible, like I knew kind of what buttons to push or what questions to ask to maybe find out if something was possible. So, you know, for instance, on this book, we worked on such an accelerated timeline that when we started talking about the production schedule for it, you know, a book goes to copy edit, as you know, and then, you know, after you're done your edit with your editor, a copy editor looks at it and makes everything much better.
28: You're listening to Alex Spring on The Richard Krause Show. His novel, Lower City, is available now wherever you buy fine books.
29: And, you know, that's a process that might take 2 weeks, 3 weeks, a month. And, you know, we were looking at the schedule and I said to Deirdre Molina, the wonderful managing editor, I was like, you know, I'll do my part of this in 3 days instead of 3 weeks. Do you think we can ask the copy editor to maybe do it in 10 days instead of 3 weeks? And so just like knowing what levers you can pull to get something done pretty quickly, was really useful. And then now, as the book comes out in the world, I feel really happy and fortunate to have that knowledge because I have such like a depth of appreciation and gratitude for what everybody does in this process. Like I've also worked in media. I've worked in publishing. Now I'm doing this. So like I've kind of sat on all sides of the desk in my career. And so it's a real joy for me to be able to be fully appreciative of what people do, like including you as you make this show, and including, you know, what the hardworking publicists are doing and the assistants are doing. And, you know, so it's nice when I get an email from somebody, I can kind of imagine a little bit of what their work life is like because I've seen it. Yeah.
28: And why did Hamilton present itself as the topic for this book?
29: There were a couple of things. You know, I started thinking about doing this book late last summer. So kind of, I think I had the first little inkling of the idea last August 2025. And I started sort of coming up with, pushing it a little bit in September. I think I pitched my publisher in September on it.
28: That is extraordinarily fast. When you put it in those terms, that's extraordinarily fast.
29: I started writing it on Halloween, which is the day its action kind of culminates, just for fun. So it is very fast. And so I knew I wanted to set it in October 2025. And so then the question became like, what are the big things in the world right now? Like, what are the points of backdrop in our shared civic life as a country? And at the time, as weirdly still today, it was economic instability. It was trade war. It was anxiety about all these sorts of things and tariffs. And so I started thinking about the backdrop of the book, the sort of space in which it would all take place. And then I asked myself, like, what is the most effective place to explore a story that happens against that backdrop? And Hamilton kind of immediately became the answer. I did think about a couple of other places. I thought a little bit about Halifax, just the city I know really well. You're from Nova Scotia, I think.
28: I am. I'm from Liverpool, yeah. Nova Scotia. Yeah.
29: I am calling you from Cape Breton today. So, Rob's from Nova Scotia. I thought a little bit about, you know, some of the industrial kind of pulp mill towns on the West Coast, which I did end up writing into the book a little bit, but it kind of quickly became clear to me that Hamilton was an obvious place to set a story that was set against a backdrop of instability, tariffs, trade and security, that sort of stuff. Additionally, I had the good fortune of working on a project last summer that took me to Hamilton a lot. I was going maybe every other week. So that was really convenient. It was also a city I knew. I felt I knew it well enough to try to get to know it more and inhabit it. But, I wasn't totally new to it, which would have been difficult, I think, because for me, it was clear that setting was going to be a major part of the story no matter what. And in order to get inside the psychology of a place and how it thinks of itself and its different parts and its history, you know, it takes time. Hamilton always reminded me a little bit too of where I grew up. So I felt like there's something about the sort of smaller, industrial or factory based city in the sort of general geographic Midwest, that I could understand something about. So yeah, it's kind of a confluence of like it being an opportune, or ideal location in which to explore the themes I wanted to explore and it being a place I had a base knowledge of and it being a place I was going to a lot. And then I just would tack on when I'd go for my work project, I would just go a couple hours early and drive around and try to figure out where these people lived and where the action was set and all that sort of stuff.
28: And just to breathe in the air a little bit.
29: Yeah, absolutely. To film video of it, to take pictures of it, to walk, you know, when I was trying to figure out where the Clark family, that's the sort of main family in the book, lives, I walked all of those streets around Hamilton Stadium trying to figure out like which one felt right until I kind of walked on Somerset. I was like, yep, this is it. And so that's really, really important.
28: It is amazing how much that tactile sense of doing research matters. You could have read about Hamilton. You could have watched some videos about Hamilton, but it isn't the same until you breathe that air and get there.
29: That very particular air.
28: but be there and drink it in. It is different than just reading about it or any other form of research.
29: Yeah, and I don't think, you know, if I had chosen to set it, for instance, in Oshawa, which actually would have worked in some other ways as a setting because of the auto industry, I couldn't have done it. Like, I've been to Oshawa probably 10 times, but very briefly. But Hamilton, like, you know, I've had personal moments there. You know, I've got family who lives there. You know, I've sat around in backyards there. So it became a place where, like, I had enough knowledge to figure out what else I could figure out. Whereas if it was a blank slate, it would be very difficult to do a credible job of it. And I think that's really important for me, at least, and in this book. I mean, not every writer approaches that question the same way, which is fine. But for me, I want someone who lives in or has spent time in Hamilton to read it and to at least see something that they understand about that place reflected in the book.
28: You're listening to Alex Spring on The Richard Krause Show. His novel, Lower City, is available wherever you buy fine books. More with Alex in the next segment. And later on in the show, I'll introduce you to Anna Lamb, star of season 2 of the hit series North of North. You can see that on APTN, CBC, and Netflix. Lots more to come. Stay with me.
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16: Welcome back, everyone. I'm Richard Krause, and thanks for hanging out with me today. I appreciate it. Later on in the show, Anna Lamb, star of season 2 of the hit series North of North on APTN, CBC, and Netflix, will stop by. That's a little bit later on. First, let's get back to my conversation with Alex Spring, author of the crime novel Lower City. In this gripping debut, Spring takes us to Hamilton, Ontario, where young steelworker Danny Clark is forced to confront danger, responsibility, and his own sense of purpose amid a wave of abductions. Combining sharp suspense with heart and humanity, Lower City captures contemporary Canadian life and the power of ordinary people to make a difference. Alex Spring joined me via Zoom from Cape Breton. Is there a particular scene or character or moment in the book that feels personal for you or resonates for you louder than some of the other scenes?
17: Oh, gosh, what a good question. Yeah, there are definitely a couple. You know, one of my interests as a writer is in the ways in which we tend to miss each other as people. Mm-hmm. And I mean that both in a sort of ships in the night sense, but also just the way in which we can so often in our relationships kind of fail to fully grasp or see the other person or fail to fully be vulnerable and share ourselves. And you know, we just kind of have that slight miss where we sort of ricochet off each other, not quite understanding each other. And so writing those scenes was really meaningful. You know, there's a scene early in the book where Danny, who's, you know, a young, kind of like 26-year-old, white kid steelworker from BC, who's moved to Hamilton where he had some family, where he sits down with his ex-girlfriend in a diner and they have a conversation. And that was, you know, that's not based on any conversation I've had with any ex of mine, although it's not really up for me to say, I guess, but there was something about trying to imbue that scene with the sort of micro moments when we fail to kind of fully show up or grasp each other. That was really meaningful. A lot of the music in the book, you know, or songs I love, is a lot of music in the book. And like, I use music in two ways, like one to sort of timestamp it, you know, as taking place in October 2025 and the

0: popular music is the popular music, but also like to just like instill things with emotion. You know, there's a moment toward the end of the book where a character whistles the song, the tune to Moon River. And like, that's just purely for me. Like that's just like when I played that scene in the little movie in my mind, you know, the song I wanted to hear was Moon River. Cause it's so kind of heartbreaking and beautiful. Yeah. So things like that. And then, yeah, other things that speak to me personally, like I love scenes of community in places. Like I, in movies and TVs and TV shows and books that I always love moments of commonality or gathering. Like I've always had a real soft spot for the places in particular in like TV shows where people gather. So like maybe like the diner in Seinfeld, or if you ever watch Northern Exposure, like Holling and Shelley's bar in Northern Exposure, these sorts of places. So creating some of those was really fun for me. Like giving these people a place to hang out and to gather and to be with each other was really fun.
1: There's something that's kind of hopeful about that. You know, the idea that we still gather in bars and restaurants and we still look at one another and have conversations, because I think we were slow after the pandemic to come back to that. But I'm feeling here anyway, I'm starting to feel like people are finally getting rid of that COVID hangover and being social again and going out. They're certainly going to the movies in large
0: numbers. Yeah.
1: And
0: thanks to you.
1: I'll take credit for it. It's not me, but I will take credit. But it's great that just that sense of community, whether it's sitting with a bunch of strangers at a movie and hearing them laugh or cry or whatever the reaction is to the same thing that we're all watching, or talking to someone in a bar that you've just met. I love the sense of community that those spaces can offer.
0: Yeah, I think it's such a profoundly true thing. Like we were slow to get back to that. And, you know, to go back to our earlier theme of the muscles that can atrophy through non-use, like I think we by and large forgot how to interact with other people, at least aside from the people who are immediately around each of us. But the sort of like light social tethers of acquaintanceship or casual friendship or even workplaces, you know, like with so many people's workplace life being disrupted or moving remotely, like what we lose in that is really deep.
1: You're listening to Alex Spring on The Richard Krause Show. His novel, Lower City, is available now wherever you buy fine books.
0: And, you know, for me at least, that coupled with the dominance of social media in particular and the sort of siloing of all of our individual lives, it's a kind of pernicious sort of wave of dissociation from other people. And like, it doesn't take much, you know, like I think your example of laughing in a movie theater is so true. Like I remember I went to see The Naked Gun last summer in PEI with my mom, and my mom laughed so hard through that entire thing. And like, I just felt this joy from sitting a few seats down from her and just feeling another person's experience of something. And like, it's not just that we lost it, it's that we then forgot we lost it. And so I'm glad to hear you say that, because I hope that it's something coming back in those sorts of third spaces. And it's a major, major theme of this book. Like the idea that you could just look up and look someone else in the eye, and that act alone will give you a depth of empathy that's impossible to achieve through almost any other medium.
1: Writing is a solitary job. Anti-community, almost, you might say. So how do you battle against that?
0: You know, it's funny. Since I wrote this book so quickly, I realized after a week or two of work, I was like, I have to start scheduling things for myself. Like I tend to write in the mornings, and I needed to write because of the density of the schedule, you know, somewhere between say 2,000 and 3,000 words a day. And I was like, if I don't start making sure that 2 to 3 afternoons a week, I go have a coffee with someone, you know, like I would go for a walk, and that's for me a social activity because I just try to observe people and take things in. But I was like, that's not enough. I just hit the point 2 or 3 weeks in where I was like, no, I have to like talk to someone I love, and not just wait for my partner to get home from work and then like bombard her every pent up thought. So yeah, you have to do it. I'm sure you found the same thing in your career of writing. It's really important.
1: It is important, because I think that it not only, you know, is a mental, or a good thing for your mental health, but it, just in terms of the work, if you are not bouncing ideas off someone else, if you were not talking with someone else and just feeling empathy and all the other things that goes into human communication, I think what ends up happening is you silo yourself into your own thoughts, and then every sentence that you write is going to be pretty much the same as the one before it. If you're not.
0: Yeah, or maybe like somehow slightly more resentful than the one before. Yeah, it or something, you know, it's, I totally agree. I totally agree with that. And, you know, for me, empathy is the, you know, to write, especially to write fiction, you know, is if you're going to make people up credibly and convincingly, you have to have that has to be driven by an engine of empathy. Otherwise those people won't feel real, to the reader. So to me, it's critical. And yeah, like we don't understand how quickly we can get detached from it. I think you're absolutely right.
1: Do you think the accelerated schedule for Lower City is going to be something that sticks with you throughout your career, or is it a great thought project and something that was, it seemed like a great idea at the time, but it was exhausting in its execution?
0: Well, I suppose that'll be up to your listeners and whether they read, buy and read and like this right. book. So please, if you're listening, consider that. Yeah. But no, I do think it's something I'd like to continue to do. You know, working on book two right now, I'm in that same place. It's August and I'm just kind of like, oh, you know, maybe there's something about, you know, like I had a very faint idea the other day that I won't repeat because it might not work, but I'm in that place, and then it'll start to crystallize a little bit in the next few weeks. And then I'm going to meet with the team at Random House in the third week of September and kind of give them my pitch, and we'll go from there. But yeah, it's due at the end of the year again, and it doesn't exist. So I was speaking to someone about it recently, and they made this point to me, another writer, that sometimes taking away the luxury of time is actually really fruitful from a creative standpoint, because it does force you to not second guess quite as much. Like it really does make you just go, go, go.
1: 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His novel Lower City is available now wherever you buy fine books. Next up, I will introduce you to Anna Lam, star of season 2 of the hit series North of North, which you can find on APTN, CBC, and Netflix. It is a big, giant hit show, and we're going to talk about shooting in Nunavut and some of the challenges that come with that, and what's going to happen, what's fresh in season 2 of this very popular
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1: Welcome back, everyone. I'm Richard Krause, and thanks for spending part of your day with me today. I appreciate it. My guest today is Anna Lamb, Canada's newest breakout star from the Arctic and lead of North of North, the hit Arctic set comedy TV series from APTN, CBC, and Netflix, and it's now in season two. Rising to prominence with her breakout role in the film The Grizzlies, which earned her a Canadian Screen Award nomination, Anna has gone on to deliver standout performances in series such as Trickster, Three Pines, and HBO's True Detective, Night Country, alongside Jodie Foster. In 2025, she took the lead in the critically acclaimed comedy North of North, a groundbreaking series set in the Arctic that has captivated audiences worldwide. Season 2 builds on Season 1's mix of heartfelt comedy, family dynamics, small-town gossip, cultural authenticity, and personal growth, and here to talk about it is the show star, Anna Lamb, who joined me via Zoom. Anna, congratulations on season two of North of North.
16: Thank you, Richard.
1: Tell me a little bit about your character and where she is at now. So season one introduced her. She's reinventing herself after kind of a public exit from her marriage in this very tight-knit community. Without spoilers, what's happening now with her in season two?
16: Yeah, you know, I think in season one, we see Siaya, you know, like you said, rebuild herself and she's pursuing these things that she wants, that, you know, she wants independence and she wants to make a life for herself because she feels like she spent her whole life serving others. And now it's about, you know, her daughter's older now and a bit more independent. So it's like, what does she want? Who is she going to be? And throughout season one, she gets the job that she wants. You know, she really fosters her friendship, dating and kind of exploring, figuring out like what that's like. And so she really kind of gets the basic things that she wants, and that she thinks is going to make her happy. And then in season two, some months have passed and I think we get a real sense for Siaya of like, okay, I have all the things that I thought that I wanted and it's great, but I didn't realize that I could dream bigger than that, that that I didn't have to limit myself to just these, she didn't have to limit herself to just what she thought she wanted, that she's allowed to grow and that she can be bigger. So I think, in season two, the real like looming question over the whole season is, as Siaya, like, what do I want? What do I really want? And beyond what I have now, like, where can I go? And so we see Siaya taking some pretty big swings in season two. She really begins kind of thinking about how she can give back to her community, how she can give back to her mom, where that relationship has really, strengthened in a way after Nivi's big reveal at the end of season one, but also is quite vulnerable in the sense that, you know, Nivi's broken open. She's usually this tough woman, hard outer shell, and she's kind of exposed her vulnerabilities for the first time to Siaya. And Siaya's trying to tread carefully, not wanting her mom to run away and close back up. And so that's a real big kind of like balancing act in this season.
1: Now that you have played her for two seasons, I guess this season is finished. It's probably the longest that you've spent with a character in your professional life. Does your relationship with her change over time?
16: The more that I play Siaya, the more I am Sierra. like, and I really do mean that. Like, I, before North of North, I was quite, I am quite reserved. I can be quite shy. I'm super introverted. Like, I'm the person at the party in the corner with the drink, chilling. And if somebody comes and talks to me, I'm a great chit chat. I love to talk. I am my father's daughter. I will talk someone's ear off, but I'm very rarely the person that's going up to other people. I'm not the social butterfly. And since playing CIO, who is so expressive, who is quite impulsive, quite extroverted, really puts herself out there, takes risks, takes chances, really thinks that, you know, if everything goes wrong, it's okay because I can fix it.
1: You're listening to Anna Lamb on The Richard Krause Show. 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
16: Getting to experience all of that through CIA, taking risks, even though I'm so scared and I'm so shy, and trying things and being as big and bold as I want to be, has been cathartic and has showed me that, like, the worst that can happen is somebody laughs at me. And even then I'm laughing at myself anyways. Perfect. Like, that's great. So I've really found myself coming out of my shell since playing Sia, and a lot of the questions that she's facing throughout the season, like in season two, the question of, like, what do I want? I remember I was kind of in prep and I was sitting at my table with my scripts and my laptop, and I just, you know, had this, like, meeting with the showrunners and had a meeting with our lead director who directed four episodes, kind of getting into the nitty-gritty of what the season was going to be. And I had a whole crisis of, like, what do I as Anna want? What does it mean to want? What does it mean to dream? And am I limiting self with how big or how small I let myself dream? And so the amount of time I get to spend with Sia is such, I feel so fortunate because I get to experiment and try and, you know, do all the things and be all these kinds of different people through her. And get to ask myself big questions and follow her journey and kind of go, like, yeah, well, I wouldn't handle it that way, actually.
1: Well, there is a great deal of humor on the show, but there are real community dynamics here. There's culture, there's personal struggles. All that stuff comes together really, really nicely. But what do you think it is? What's the secret sauce? Why are people so excited about this show?
16: I mean, I agree with you. I think there's such an interest. There's a balance of, like, the community and how it represents the community. I think that piques a lot of people's interest because it's so far from what they know. And it's also so far from how they've ever seen the Arctic represented. And so there's a curiosity about it because it is incredibly beautiful. It's incredibly different from what the kind of, what the landscape looks like for a lot of other people, and how Inuit have, you know, managed to live and thrive in this type of geography, I think stuns people. It stuns me, and I'm from here. Sometimes when it's the middle of winter, I look outside and I go, man, I love being alive in 2026. I really do. But there's that kind of, like, it feels very new to people. Yeah. And that's really, like, intriguing. But then you get to the community and to the characters who are so complex and interesting and funny and layered and messy and imperfect. And people feel, I think, really seen by those characters, and they feel like, even though they're from a place that's very far away and that they don't necessarily understand, they relate to them. And the universal themes of really complicated mother-daughter dynamics, am I right? Really complicated relationships, complicated friendships, wanting to put yourself out there but not being sure how. All of those things are things that I think people love, like, really love and relate to. And it's also nice just to see somebody else mess up. You know what I mean? To just kind of go, like, oh God, you know, I'm having a bad day, but she's having a bad day. And you get kind of all of that into this beautiful package that Stacey and Alethea have created, that has the authenticity of the community that they come from and that we come from, and all of these people that put so much heart and love into it, and no detail goes unthought of, that makes this show so special. Everything is so intentional. This show is so hard to make, so everything has to be so intentional. And I think that effort really comes across on the screen, and then we get North of North.
1: 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She is Canada's newest breakout star from the Arctic and the lead of North of North, the Arctic set comedy TV series from APTN, CBC, and Netflix. It's now in season 2. And when we come back, we'll talk about some of the changes that are going to happen in this very popular season in its newest season. Stay with me. Lots more to come.
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1: Welcome back, everyone. I'm Richard Krause, and thanks for being along for the ride today. I appreciate it. My guest today is Anna Lamb. You've seen her in her award-winning debut in The Grizzlies and in standout work in Trickster and True Detective Night Country. Now she returns as a young mother navigating life, love, and reinvention in a tight-knit northern community on season 2 of the hit series North of North on APTN, CBC, and Netflix. And Lamb, join me via Zoom.
16: 7 months ago, I blew up my life.
29: We are done!
16: And now everyone is moving forward. Me, on the other hand.
30: Sorry, who are you?
16: I'm Siaya. And I'm leveling up my life.
0: Maybe Helen will finally see that I'm more than just a girl that manages her calendar. I have big ideas too, you know.
2: I wish your confidence gave me confidence.
1: We began this part of the conversation by talking about the difficulties of shooting a big television show in the Arctic. When you say it's hard to make, I mean, you're not kidding. If a light blows, if something goes wrong, you're literally shipping in equipment.
16: Yeah,
1: that could take a long time to arrive.
16: And it happens. It happens. It happened. And we're so lucky to have the crew that we have who are so innovative, who are willing to take on challenges. Like, shooting the show is so difficult. Shooting season one was so difficult because it was the first time a show of this size had been shot in Nunavut. And there's no infrastructure here to really handle something of that size. So we had to get everything flown in. And I think I'd mentioned before that, like, our soundstage was a curling rink in Iqaluit, that, like, even down to the lights, like you said, down to the lights, the electricity, it wasn't able to handle the electricity needs of a soundstage. So we'd often end up blowing fuses and just, I couldn't, sometimes I would see Stacey, Alethea, and our executive producer, Miranda, you know, walking around with their laptops on 3 hours of sleep, trying to, like, put out the next fire. And I was like, I never want to be a producer, yep, ever. But they were so dedicated to making the show happen. And our crew took every challenge and met it and made things work and built things like the Nunavut arm, which was a crane on the back of a truck to be able to get wide shots on the land. Who, you know, I remember for Inuk Bridgerton during season one, our first camera operator, James, he was holding a drone while I was running across the land. And I think we did it like 4 or 5 times. Just like trying to get the perfect steady shot. And it was like the best that we could do was to do it with a drone to make sure that it was stable. You know, and there's so many stories like that made North of North season one happen. And again, season two, even though we shot on a soundstage in Toronto for the first half of filming, for all the interiors, like when we came here for season two, it was minus 50 every day for 2 weeks, I think. And then it didn't get much warmer than that. Then it was minus 45. Then it was minus 40. Like, yay, balmy. you know what I mean? So it posed such new challenges that even though we had gone through so much in season one, that made us feel more prepared going into season two. Season two was like, all right, well, I'm going to take it and I'm going to double it. And if you guys thought you were going to get away with this easy, you're wrong. So this show is such a challenge, but I think that's why our crew gets so tight knit and why our cast, like we really are, family. We really do love each other that much. It's not a performance. We're all great actors, but none of that is performance. We just love each other truly and deeply.
1: When you shoot anything else, do you go, oh, this is so easy?
16: Yeah, I do actually. I'm not gonna lie. I mean, every production is a feat of filmmaking. Every show, it's incredible that anything gets made. Yep. And crews are incredible. Hours are horrible. And there's, you know, rarely enough support to really honor the work that people are putting into things.
1: You're listening to Anna Lamb on The Richard Krause Show. See her in North of North Season 2 on APTN, CBC, and Netflix.
16: But there definitely are times where I'm on other productions where I go like, yeah, this budget's good. This is a good budget. You guys, like, things are going smoothly around here. But it, you know, shooting North of North makes me so grateful because it poses its unique challenges and it is a challenge as an actor. It's a challenge as a person. And you know, I can't even begin to imagine for our crew what a challenge it is for them. Especially with, you know, like, a lot of them are coming from Toronto. They've never experienced the North before. Mm-hmm. So it takes a team. It takes community. Every production does. But North of North is really, truly something special.
3: I thought that I'd be further along by now.
4: You know what beating Maksamnak is, right? It's like forging yourself into what you want to become.
1: This year, you're working with Bruce McCullough.
16: Working with Bruce McCullough.
1: You have a kid in the hall.
16: We have a kid in the hall.
1: It's amazing.
16: We have a kid in the community hall.
1: Yeah, he really brings something special and unpredictable and different to everything that he does.
16: Oh, absolutely. Unpredictable and different and special are great words for what Bruce does this season as well. He's so funny. And Marilyn Rice Cobb, who plays Helen in the show, also an incredible comedian, you know, It's Always Sunny in Philadelphia. Like, she's hilarious. And listening to Bruce McCullough and Marilyn improv at each other, saying some of the craziest things I've ever heard, it was such a joy. And there were so many moments where I remember myself, Bailey, and Zorga, who play Colin and Millie, where we kind of would just kind of go like, and then you're trying not to break. And it was such a joy.
1: Well, congratulations on season 2. I'm sure there will be a season 3 and as many more as you want after that.
16: Thank you. I really, you know, fingers crossed for season 3. This show really is the jewel of my heart and the jewel of my career. I love it. I really do love it so much. So thank you for taking time. It's always lovely to chat with you.
5: They'll call me Xiaoya, the intergenerational curse breaker, first of her name.
6: This isn't the Sisterhood of the Traveling Pants. It's the Revenant. Can we get moving, please? Sorry.
1: That was Anna Lamb on The Richard Krause Show. You can see her in the critically acclaimed comedy North of North, which is on APTN, CBC, and Netflix. Anna's been on the show before, and she was fantastic the first time. She was great this time. Really enjoyed that conversation. But I forgot to ask her about this, and maybe next time, if she comes back, I will. She had no plans to become an actor. But when she was 15 years old, her high school drama teacher pushed her to audition when the producers of a movie called The Grizzlies held an open call across Nunavut. She almost backed out because she was really nervous. We talked in this interview about how she's so shy, but she eventually ended up getting the role of Spring, the only girl on this lacrosse team, in a story that's based on true events in Nunavut. The film was shot in her hometown. It premiered at TIFF. It earned really strong reviews, brought her a Canadian Screen Award nomination for Best Supporting Actress, and she still thought, well, that's it. I'm never really going to revisit this. She went to the University of Ottawa to study international development and globalization, but acting kept calling her name, and now she's on a big hit television show called North of North, which if you haven't seen it yet, you really should. It's really good stuff. So a big thanks to Anna, and a big thanks to Alex Spring for stopping by and telling us all about his debut novel, Lower City, which is in fine bookstores everywhere right now. Of course, as always, my biggest thanks goes to you for listening. I'm Richard Krause. Stay happy, stay healthy, stay safe, stay weird. We'll talk to you again soon.
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23: Good evening, I'm Ryan Knowles. Cloudy skies out there, lightly raining in parts of the city. Your full forecast is coming up. First, your top stories. Ontario Provincial Police say one person is dead and several others are injured after a crash in Kempville. Officials say two passenger vehicles collided on County Road 44 between Bettle and Beach Roads at around 9:30 this morning. Six people suffered varying injuries. One of them was pronounced dead after they were transported to hospital. County Road 44 was closed for several hours so police could investigate. Anyone that witnessed the crash or has dash cam footage is asked to contact them. Meantime, the Trump administration has signaled they are fine with the status quo when it comes to the ongoing trade war between Canada and the U.S., but that's far from the case for businesses stuck in the middle of it all. CTV's Jeremy Sherrill reports.
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24: Prices from major American suppliers up thousands of dollars per order, and Canadian alternatives are limited and now in high demand.
30: We could run into shortages as this progresses.
24: Gloria Beaucaire has been at this family-owned store for over two decades.
31: We'd like to see it resolved. 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
24: But the U.S. administration isn't in a rush to resolve this trade war. U.S. Trade Representative Jamison Greer said this week there's no urgency to get a deal done, that U.S. President Donald Trump is comfortable with where things stand.
23: On Tuesday, the U.S. is set to impose an import ban on a list of Canadian goods, from some dairy byproducts to alcohol and motorcycles. In other news, thousands gathered on Parliament Hill today for the Canadian Police and Peace Officers National Memorial Service, the event honoring six officers killed in the line of duty this year. Retired Inspector Alan Burns spent 34 years as a police officer before his retirement. He has been coming to the memorial service since it began in 1977.
32: To remember the sacrifices that police officers have given and peace officers have given in their line of duty for our communities.
33: They're more than names, right? They're humans. They were mums and dads and brothers and sisters. They had lives. It's important for us to recognize those lives.
23: About 4,500 police officers attended today's ceremony. Since the memorial began, nearly 1,000 officers' names have been added. It's a new way to join the conversation. Have your say with the CFRA talkback button on the iHeartRadio app. From the CTV Weather Center, cloudy skies in the forecast overnight. Could see more rain, a low of 12 degrees. Cloudy tomorrow, 40% chance of showers late in the afternoon and the evening, a high of 19. And then a mix of sun and clouds on Tuesday, a high of 21. That is the latest from the CTV Newsroom. I'm Ryan Knowles. 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